and setting for this vision that comes to Daniel. And I want you to notice it in verse 1. In the third year of Cyrus, king of Persia. Now, Daniel is now retired from active service in the kingdoms. He went through the Babylonian kingdom, then he went to the Medo-Persian kingdom, and he lived all the way through these kingdoms. And it's been about 2 or 3 years now that Daniel is actually no longer in the palace, but he is still in Babylon. And this would be about 535 to 534 BC, and Daniel is about 85 years of age. So I guess that's okay if you want to retire at 85. But he hasn't retired from receiving visions and prophecies from the Lord. He hasn't retired from his service to God. Now, this was the fourth and final vision that Daniel was going to receive. Now, it mentions his name Daniel, which is his Hebrew name, and Belteshazzar, which was the name given to him by the king of Babylon when he was taken away, probably taken away as a teenage boy, and now he's an old man. And Daniel says, "The thing that was revealed to me is true." Even as in the book of Revelation that John received that unveiling, and he says, "This is true and faithful." So these visions were true, but the time appointed was long. And that phrase, "the time appointed was long," is translated in the Hebrew as a time of great war. And he's actually saying that there's a time of war and trouble and persecution and hardship that's going to come, yet future, for the people of Israel. And it would happen in the future. Now, in those days, verse 2, I, Daniel, was mourning for 3 full weeks. And I ate no pleasant bread, neither did flesh nor wine come to my mouth. So he didn't eat any delicate food or any dainty food. And he says, no flesh, no meat nor wine came to my mouth. Neither did I anoint myself at all till the 3 whole weeks were fulfilled. So Daniel is in a time of mourning and time of weeping and a time of praying before the Lord. So here's the question you need to ask. What caused Daniel to fast and to pray and to mourn? And he says, neither did I anoint myself at all. Today it would be kind of like saying, I didn't take a shower, I didn't put on deodorant, I didn't comb my hair, I didn't shave. And some of you are going, yeah, that's describing me right now. I say, well, I'm in the Bible. But in those days, they didn't have showers. They didn't have nice baths that available. So they would actually use perfumes. You know, you just kind of stink, so you just put more perfume on top of yourself. But he said, I didn't anoint my head. I didn't take any perfumes. I didn't eat, you know. And I thought about that today. He's 85-ish, 86, some say 87. Can you imagine being in your 80s and going for 3 full weeks without really eating? You're fasting and you're seeking the Lord. I mean, I'm not anywhere near that age, but I, you know, if I go a few hours, I start to have visions, but they're not from the Lord. When I try to fast, I get visions of hamburgers and French fries and milkshakes and things like that, and I don't really last very long. But what was it that caused Daniel this consternation, this mourning and this weeping? Well, let me mention what was going on. The King Cyrus had, about 2 years prior to this vision, given a permission for the Jews to go back to the land of Israel. You see, 70 years earlier, they had actually been brought as captives to Babylon. Now the Babylonian Empire is gone. Now we have the Persian Empire. And the king gave them permission to go back to Jerusalem. So you would think, well, that would be reason for Daniel to be happy. Daniel should be excited. Daniel should be glad. But here's probably what was influencing him to pray. And that is, number one, not all the Jews went back. And it could have saddened his heart that only about 30 or 49,000 of them, some say about 50,000 of them, returned back. And that was just a very small number compared to those who stayed in Babylon. And that probably caused Daniel some pain and some anguish. And you say, well, why wouldn't they all go back? Because they've been in Babylon for 70 years. Just think about that. 70 years
And now they're well established. They have their homes. They have their lifestyle. They become comfortable. And who's going to want to give that up to go back to the harshness of the land of Israel that has been destroyed by enemies and try to rebuild it? So it was a very difficult endeavor, and Daniel was probably grieving. And then as they returned, they began to refurbish the city of Jerusalem under Zerubbabel and under Zacharias the priest and Joshua, and then eventually Nehemiah. They went back to rebuild the city of Jerusalem. And they started to rebuilding the city by laying the foundation and so forth, building the temple. And then everything stopped for quite a few years. The construction stopped. Why? Because of opposition of local people that were against them rebuilding their city. So it could be that Daniel was discouraged. Why have you stopped the building? Why have you stopped the construction? Why aren't you busy? Why don't you get going rebuilding the temple and rebuilding the city of Jerusalem? And what was actually on Daniel's mind and heart probably was, you know, God, what's, again, the future for Israel? What's happening? Why haven't they all returned? Why aren't they rebuilding the city of Jerusalem? So Daniel is praying. Now, interesting thought. What does Daniel do when he's facing a difficulty? What does Daniel do when he's facing a problem, when he's facing a hardship? He gets on his knees and he begins to pray. Amen? What should we do when we're facing a trial, a hardship, or a difficulty, or something is causing us consternation or pain or anguish, or we're upset? We should get on our knees and we should begin to pray. What we so often do is we begin to focus on the problem and we forget the Lord. Jesus said men ought always to pray and not to faint. I think we've reversed that pattern. What we do is we faint and we don't pray. Or we focus on the problem rather than focusing on the Lord. A lot of times in the church, when a church has a problem, what's the first thing they do? They form a committee, right? And they all get together and figure out nothing can be done. Instead of having a prayer meeting and getting on our knees and praying that God would heal, that God would strengthen, that God would deliver, that God would work. I want to encourage you, if like Daniel, you're looking at something that is discouraging you or causing you fear and causing you pain and causing you doubt, do what Daniel did. Spend time seeking God. Spend time praying to the Lord. Spend time going to God in prayer, getting on your knees and seeking the Lord and calling out upon the name of the Lord. I believe as Christians that we should be moved to pray. How concerned are you for the church, for the needs of the church, for God's work and for God's people? Do you ever look at the ministry or the church universal and its situation? Do you ever pray for the church? You know, the church is the apple of God's eye. It's what's on God's heart. And it's sad to me that so many times Christians just blast through their life without stopping to be thankful for the church, universal and locally, and being concerned for it and praying for it and participating for it. Do not ever take the church for granted and be concerned for it and pray for it and intercede for it. I'm so thankful for those of you that remind me often, Pastor John, we pray for you. Pastor John, we pray for revival. Pastor John, we're praying for the ministry. We pray for the pastors. We pray for the leadership. We pray for God's strength and guidance. And that's so very important. But I just wanted to use this setting here in Daniel to encourage you to have a burden, have a concern for the needs of the church, for the needs of the people of the church, for the needs and the ministries of the church. What really keeps the church moving and running is prayer. And so I would actually challenge you, I'd ask you, do you come to church? Do you enjoy church? Do you get blessed at church? If so, how much time do you spend praying for this church? How much time do you spend praying for the ministries of this church? For the life of the church? Or do you just focus on the problems and criticize the work of God? Are you serving God's people?
Daniel could have very easily said, I'm about ready to die. And by the way, he dies about 3 years after this vision. He could have very easily said, I've done my duty. I've served the Lord. I've been enthroned in lions' dens and all kinds of crazy stuff. And I'm an old man, you know, and I just want to cruise out. But he fasted and he prayed and he sought the Lord. And until the Lord took him home, he was concerned about God's work and God's people and what God had in store for the people of God. And I think that as Christians, we should carry God's church on our heart, and we should be engaged and we should be serving. We should all be praying for the church, involved in the church, and serving the church and serving the people of God. So the concern of Daniel then moves secondly in verses 4 to 9 to a certain man. And that's what he's called here, a certain man. I want you to notice it in verses 4 to 9. It says, and in the 20th day of the first month. Now, this is the 24th day of Nisan. This is what is known in the Jewish calendar as the month of Nisan. In our calendar, it would be April. And it's actually Passover time. The Passover, the Jewish Passover, started on the 14th of Nisan. Then on the 15th of Nisan, then there were 7 days of called the days of unleavened bread. So it was just after that that Daniel had been praying and he'd been fasting and seeking the Lord during this time. On the 24th day of the first month, I was by the side of the great river, which is, my King James translation has Hiddekel, but it's actually a reference to the Tigris River. Hiddekel is the Hebrew name used in the Old Testament for the name of the Tigris River. There in the valley where Babylon was, there was what's called the Tigris and the Euphrates River. They exist to this very day. And so it gives us the time and it gives us the place. It's interesting that in the Bible it doesn't say a long, long time ago in a land far, far away kind of a thing. So this isn't fairy tale. We have a historical date and setting. We have the people involved. We have the king that was reigning, and we have the place and the location and the time of year. And archaeology has proven time and time again the accuracy and the historicity of the word of God. So he says, I was by the river. And by the way, I've titled this message, Vision by the River. And he says, I lifted up my eyes, verse 5, and I looked, and behold, a certain man, there it is, clothed in linen, whose loins were girded with fine gold of Ophaz. And his body was also like the beryl, and his face was the appearance of lightning, and his eyes as lamps of fire, and his arms and his feet were like in color to polished brass, and his voice as the voice, like the voice of a multitude. And I, Daniel, alone saw the vision, for the men that were with me saw not the vision, but a great quaking fell upon them, so that they fled to hide themselves. Therefore I was left alone, and I saw this great vision, and there remained no strength in me, and my comeliness was turned in me into corruption, and I retained no strength. Yet heard I the voice of the words, verse 9, when I heard the voice of his words, then was I in deep sleep on my face, and my face was toward the ground. Now, this is a fascinating experience that Daniel has at this time. He lifts up his eyes in verse 5, and he sees a certain man clothed in linen. Now, we could spend quite some time on this vision, but let me just say a couple of things. I personally believe, and I can't be dogmatic, but I believe that this is what we would call a pre-incarnate vision of Jesus Christ, the Son of God. If not, it at least is a mighty angel, a powerful and glorious angel. Some say it's Gabriel, mentioned in the book of Daniel. Some say it's Michael, mentioned as well in the book of Daniel. Some say it's just a third or another mighty angel. But the description is so
near to the description that you find in Revelation. We're going to turn there in just a moment, and I want you to see that and compare them. But it is true that angels can appear as men, and that's happened quite often in the Bible. But it's not uncommon in the Old Testament to have what is called a appearance of Jesus pre-incarnate. The technical term for that is actually a Christophany. It's an appearance of Christ in the Old Testament. Now, it's not an incarnation as what happened when Jesus was born in Bethlehem, as he came through the womb of the Virgin Mary and he took on humanity. At that time, you actually had humanity and deity fused together for all eternity. Humanity and deity brought together for all eternity. Jesus now is the glorified God-man in heaven, and he still bears the scars of our redemption for all eternity. But this is before the incarnation, and I believe that it is a manifestation of the Lord Jesus. All throughout the Old Testament, you'll find the phrase sometimes mentioned, the angel of the Lord, or the angel of Jehovah or Yahweh, and quite often that's a reference to Jesus Christ. Now, notice this man, he was clothed in linen. Linen was the clothes of the high priest, so he has a high priestly aspect to him. And he was girded with fine gold. His loins, or his belt, was that of fine gold. And his body was also like the beryl. A beryl is also known as topaz, which is a kind of a gold yellow, a beautiful goldish yellow. And his face as the appearance of lightning, and his eyes as lamps or torches of fire, and his arms and his feet were in the color of polished brass, and his voice and his words were like the voice of a multitude. Now, it's no wonder that Daniel falls on his face after seeing this vision. You would fall on your face too. You hear people say, well, I had a vision, I saw Jesus, and they're kind of cavalier and kind of, cocky about it. And like, yeah, I wrote a book about it, and you can buy it for only, $39 or something. It's like, dude, if you saw Jesus, you would probably be dead is what you'd be. Or at least you'd be a little more humble about what you saw. You'd be face down in the dirt. I personally, and I probably offend somebody, but I'm very, very suspect of these I died, went to heaven, and came back and wrote a book about it. They made movies about it, and now I'm famous because I died, went to heaven, and wrote a book about it. I'm very suspect. That's so subjective. Anybody can say that. Anybody can do that. The only true word that we have is the word of God, the Bible, and it's the objective truth of Scripture. And Daniel saw this vision, and he fell upon his face and was just completely wiped out. Now, let me come back to this vision here, but turn with me real quick, if you can, to Revelation chapter 1, and I'll just show you. I could relate it to you, but I just wanted you to see it yourself. Revelation chapter 1 and verse 12. John says in Revelation 1:12, I turned to see the voice that spoke with me. This is John the apostle on the island of Patmos when he got the revelation. And being turned, I saw seven golden candlesticks. And in the midst of the candlesticks, one like unto the Son of Man, clothed with a garment down to his foot, girded about his breast with a golden girdle. And his head and his hairs were white like wool, white as snow. His eyes were as a flame of fire. His feet were like unto fine brass, which is the metal of judgment, as if they burned in the furnace, and his voice was as the sound of many waters. So a lot of the description here in Revelation, which is clearly Jesus Christ, and this is in his resurrection glory, after he died and was resurrected and ascended to heaven. And now as you go back with me to Daniel chapter 10, the descriptions parallel one another very closely. But there are good Bible scholars and teachers that believe that this is not a reference to Jesus, but it's a reference to later on in the chapter, the angel that spoke with Daniel and touched Daniel
But again, that's not really perfectly clear. But going back to Daniel 10, as I mentioned, I want you to notice Daniel's response. First of all, notice in verse 7 that he says, I, Daniel, saw the vision, for the men that were with me saw not the vision. What's with that?

0: You heard Pastor John teach today about a vision Daniel saw near the end of his life. There are descriptions of a person clothed in fine garments. Whether it can be determined who the person was in the vision, the point of the message is that Daniel was available to see what God wanted to show him, and that there was purpose and intention in what he saw. Are you prepared for what God wants to show you?
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0: Coming up in the next edition, Pastor John will detail how various people interacted with the Holy God when they saw visions or interacted with Jesus in person. They were brought low because of the one in whose presence they were standing. Something to take from these examples is that when you come to God in prayer, there should be a level of humility, acknowledging your place and God's position in the situation. That's all we have time for today. 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
3: It's not the world God made. This is Ken Ham, editor of the apologetic and faith-building The New Answers books. Our world is filled with beauty and ugliness. So much life and so much death. Why is it like this? Well, this isn't the world God made. Genesis tells us God created a perfect world, a very good creation, free from death and suffering. It was a perfect paradise. But everything changed when Adam rebelled against God. His choice brought death and suffering into creation. Now all of creation groans. But that's not the end. Jesus, the God-man, took our penalty of death on the cross so we could be saved. Someday, those who trust Christ will live forever in a new heaven and earth where there will be no more death or suffering.
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This is The Lamp, a ministry outreach of Calvary Chapel, Fredericksburg. Thank you for listening. 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

What is truth? It certainly is a question for the ages. And of course, there was a time in American culture when truth was not the slippery concept that it appears to be with many today. Well, tell that to Jesus, as he states that he is the truth, which Pontius Pilate gets an earful of, as Pastor Pontius will explain on today's program of On the Level. As we continue our studies in the Gospel of John, we'll be looking further today at chapter 19, where Pilate questions Jesus as the King of the Jews. With today's program of On the Level, here's Pastor Pontius.

0: And now in today's program of On the Level, here's Pastor Pancho.
1: We are told in Mark chapter 1:14 that after John was put in prison, that Jesus came to Galilee preaching the gospel of the kingdom of God and saying, the time is fulfilled and the kingdom of God is at hand. In John chapter 1:49, Jesus saw a guy by the name of Nathanael, and he says, your name is Nathanael. Nathanael answered and said to him, Rabbi, you are the Son of God. You are the King of Israel. Jesus answered and said to him, because I said to you, I saw you under the fig tree, you believe that I'm the king? You will see greater things than these. And he said to him, most assuredly I say to you, hereafter you shall see heaven open and the angels of God ascending and descending upon the Son of Man. In John chapter 3, he gave us a prescription how to be invited to this kingdom of God. You see, the kingdom of God is a holy place. Our sin cannot allow us to enter into the heavens. So Jesus, coming from heaven, presumably he is the king. I say presumably because we don't know that yet. Because in chapter 12 of John, the Bible says that they wanted to make him a king right there and then, but he got away from them. But you know why? Because the Bible said it was not yet his time. And so we are told that he was speaking to Nicodemus, and he told Nicodemus, most assuredly I say to you, unless one is born again, he cannot see the kingdom of God. I tell you, most assuredly, I say to you, unless one is born of water and spirit, he cannot enter the kingdom of God. So to see the kingdom of God, to enter the kingdom of God, Jesus is saying that we must be born again. Today you were born again. Today you were born again. Today you were born again. Today. You were born again today. And because you confess Jesus Christ as Lord and Savior today, because of what Christ has done for you, not because you're a good person or you, but because of the love of Jesus, you believed in him and you said, Jesus, I believe in you, although I feel embarrassed standing up. I feel goofy. I understand that. I felt goofy too, but I had to walk. I felt so goofy, I had to walk. And I'm saying, oh, what am I doing, man? Oh, this is dumb, man. And I stood there and I prayed just like you prayed. And nothing happened to me. I wasn't doing the TBN shuffle. I wasn't doing none of that stuff. Nothing happened to me. There was no emotion. I felt nothing until a week later when I begin to understand the Word of God. My eyes were open. And thus the truth has set me free. And so Jesus is saying that in order to enter the kingdom, the Bible calls it the kingdom of the Son, the kingdom that cannot be shaken, the everlasting kingdom, the kingdom of Israel, kingdom of heaven. And then again in Matthew 18:3, Jesus said, unless you are converted and become as little children, you will by no means enter the kingdom of heaven. Therefore, whoever humbles himself as this little child is the greatest in the kingdom of God. And wasn't until 3 years later that Jesus on Palm Sunday, a triumphal entry to Jerusalem, a week before his death, he's going through Palm Sunday Road from the Mount of Olives, going down to the Brook of Kidron, and then going up to the Golden Gate or the Eastern Gate. It was there that people began to put clothing in palms. And what were they saying? They were singing songs to him, and they were basically saying, Hosanna, blessed is he who comes in the name of the Lord, the King of Israel. Fear not, daughter of Zion. Behold, your king is coming, sitting on a donkey's colt. But Luke, again, tells us something different. Something additional, not different, something additional. We are told in Luke 19:37 that as he was drawing near the descent of the Mount of Olives, the whole multitude of the disciples began to rejoice and praise the name of the Lord. Peace in heaven and glory in the highest. And some of the Pharisees called to Jesus from the crowd, Teacher, rebuke your disciples for what they're saying. But he answered and said to them, I tell you that if these should keep silent, the stones would immediately cry out. What was he saying? I am the King of Israel. And I'm fulfilling exactly what the prophet said. Upon a donkey, a colt, the King of Israel will ride up triumphantly to Jerusalem. I am the king. That's why he asked Pilate, are you a king? He says, I am a king, but my kingdom is not of this world. Otherwise, my people will fight, but my kingdom is not of this world. And thus, notice what happened in verse 17 of chapter 19. So Jesus began to bear his cross, went out to a place called the place of a skull, which is called in Hebrew Golgotha, where they crucified him and two others with him, one on the either side and Jesus in the center. Now Pilate wrote a title and put it on the cross, and the writing was this: Jesus of Nazareth, the King of the Jews. Then many of the Jews read this title, for the place where Jesus was crucified was near the city, and it was written in Hebrew and Greek and also in Latin. Three languages. Now, this is where they took him. They took him to a place, either this or the Church of Sepulchre. This traditional. I like this one better. The other one is too foo-foo. Ooh. The other place is too creepy. But this is that also a traditional place because of the shape of the cross. They say that you can see basically a skull. And it's called this. Now, you know what we are. We're Calvary. We're Skull Montebello. Skull Chapel Montebello. Because you see, when Jerome, Saint Jerome, translated the Bible to Latin, the word Golgotha became Calvaria, where we get our Spanish word calavera. So Calvary basically means skull. That's what it means. And so they took Jesus to the place

They will only carry the horizontal beam, not the other one. See, the other one always stood on the ground, and they reuse it and use it and use it again. They only give them the 75 to 125 pound horizontal beam, and they will carry it all the way. It was tied to them, and they will carry it. And then they will carry a sign called the Titulos, and it basically will be their crime: murder, jaywalking. No, not jaywalking. And they will carry it. Now, Jesus did not have one, because what was his crime? There was none. It wasn't until they got to the cross when they put a Titulos, and he put it in three languages: the Hebrew, the theological language; the Latin was the political language; it was the government language; and also in Greek, it was the scientific language. It was the language of business, the common tongue, or the lingua franca, in three languages. So whether you were Roman, whether you were Hebrew, and Hebrew Greek-speaking person, or a Gentile, you will read. What was his crime? King of the Jews. Now, before crucifixion, they will basically scourge the people. Once they were condemned, they will flog them or scourge them, and then crucifixion. Pilate didn't do that. In chapter 19, verse 1, he had him scourged first because he wanted to elicit sympathy. As he messed up Jesus, he says, "Ecce homo." Remember that? "Behold the man." And he thought that he was going to elicit pity from the people when they saw Jesus. And then he introduced a murder by the name of Barabbas. You see, Pilate thought he was slick. He says, "I'm going to show Jesus all messed up, bleeding to death, and I'm going to bring this 187 PC murder, and I'm going to bring him here." And then it says, "Who do you want me to release? This toothless murder, 187 PC, or Jesus, the King of Israel?" He thought they were going to say, "Release Jesus. He's already messed up." They didn't. The priests and all the religious people that were inciting the crowds, "We want Jesus. We want Jesus to get crucified." And then he asked with such exasperation, "What evil has he done, man?" He said, "He made himself to be a king, and we have no king but Caesar." He freaked out. But he already had him scourged. He had him scourged. And you know, you're in Isaiah 53, "By his stripes we are" what? "Healed." A lot of people don't know what stripes are. Basically, those are the wounds. And you have here the man who will give the lashes. He will call a lictor. And then you will have usually a centurion to oversee as he gives the direction and what's going on. And every flogging, it'll be total nudity, part of the humiliation. I personally believe that Jesus was just like that. I know it doesn't sound appropriate, but Jesus was just another crucified victim. To the soldiers, didn't even care if he was a son of God, he was a Jewish doctor, whatever. He was just another criminal. And I believe that's what they did. And then, this is a wonderful picture of the passion. You see what it does and how it rips people. Now, crucifixion, it was a crude way of impalement. Impalement means to pierce somebody or something with a pointed object. You see here, captives being impaled by Sennacherib's Assyrian army. Impaling was basically getting people with a sharp pointed stick and lift them up. There were all kinds of variances. Now, there are people that will basically crucify them. You see the different position. But the Romans, man, the Romans invented they perfected the cruelty. The Romans did something else. The Romans were known for the crucifixion. They would crucify thousands of prisoners. Nero was a nut. 5150, big time. He wanted to run chariots in the middle of the Appian Way, but there was no light. So what he did, he ordered Christians to be crucified and then bathed with tar and light them up alive. And while they were yelling, dying in horrific, excruciating pain, and by the way, that's where the word comes from, excruciating, comes from the cross. And he was lit up, the road was lit up while Nero would go with his horses, you know, with all these crucified people. Here it was Spartacus the gladiator. He was finally caught in all his rebels were crucified just like that. And what the Romans wanted to do,

0: Ah, this is the one that gets to me all the time. I keep sharing that impalement was also a horrific man invents so much wickedness. And this is a horrific impalement, and this is documented. Sometimes they will crucify, as you see here, with the legs apart. We now know that because something happened in 1968, as you see in a moment. And people didn't know about this. They knew about the St. Andrew's cross. They know about the upside-down cross from St. Peter's. But they have never seen this. And yet, in 1968, not only did it confirm there was crucifixions, but it confirmed another way to crucify them. Because the Romans wanted to prolong as much as possible the torture. And so, the Romans invented something. The sedile, which basically in Latin means the silla, the place to sit. But it was used for their legs. Because their legs will be used to bring themselves up every time they had to expire. Because every crucified victim will always die of suffocation. Their bodies will just hang and crush the lungs and crush everything. And so the Romans, man, they invented this little thing right here so they can just basically stand there. If you don't stand there, it will hurt so much. So you will stand there to alleviate the pain, but you're only prolonging your death. And here's the titulos that I was speaking about. And this is the short Roman cross. It was just very short. And why would they do it very short? Because to die a more gruesome way, scavenging dogs, a pack of dogs will come in. A historian says that one of the Roman governors was eating, and one of his dogs went out and he brought a hand from one of the crucified victims. And that's when he said, no more, it's crazy. And so the Romans invented. And so here we have what we call the patibulum, and the victims will carry it. And then this right here, the stipe, will always be already ready to go. And we see here, this was part of their elaborate. They would not put the nail, as we think, right in the middle of the palm. Why? Because it'll break. It would be right here in the middle. And that's exactly what they did, see? A lot of us think it's right here. No, it's right here to suspend them, to add more cruelty. Now, some scholars believe that impalement was introduced by the Assyrians. The practice was found among the Indians, Assyrians, Scythians, Taurians, Celts, the Greeks, the Seleucids, the Romans, the Britanni, the Numidians, the Carthaginians. And the Carthaginians are believed they have transferred the knowledge to the Roman. But this horrific terror thing, the Romans perfected it to the bone, no pun intended. And they will lift the man up. They will either crucify him at the bottom, and then they will bring him up, and they will basically tie him. And then the Roman authorities devised various means perfected as a form of extreme torture and capital punishment that was designed to produce a slow death with maximum pain and suffering. Many soldiers, they knew that when the Romans were going to come and get you as a POW, many people would commit suicide before the Romans got a hold of them. They knew what crucifixion was. It was not to be spoken among the elite in Rome. No one, because, I mean, a cross was just, it was only given for vile, vile criminals. And here are some of the nails that were found. And it's a picture that really, that's why I can't see the movie. You understand that? I can't. I know Jesus loves me. I don't need to see it. I know Jesus loves me. For a long time, skeptics were saying that there is no evidence that crucifixion was used in Jesus' time. They knew that Romans used crucifixion earlier to kill slaves in a slave revolt led by Spartacus. But these skeptics claim that Romans have abolished it used before Jesus' time. This claim has also been refuted by archaeology. The year was 1968, and they found an ossuary, which is a burial box, in a Herodian tomb containing the bones of a young man who had been crucified. The ossuary is dated around 100 A.D. The name is inscribed on the ossuary was Jehonan ben Hakakol, which is Jehonan was John, the son of Hakakol. The nail of the crucifixion had been driven through the man's heel in the cross, and the nail had entered a knot in the wood. The nail is stuck and cannot be removed from the wooden cross. The problem was solved by removing some part of the wooden cross along with the nail with the body. The nail was found with the bones and the ossuary. And all the skeptics said, When crucifixions were commonplace, it was customary to affix a board at the top of the cross detailing the crimes of the crucified person. And this board was called Titulus or Crucis, hence the name Titulus Cross. And there you see a different type of excruciating pain. It looks comfortable, but all it does, it prolongs the death. Because there you see the sedecula is a seating place. And then they also have the other one for their feet. So for a minute, they're comfortable. But after a while, being in this position, it can go on for 8-9 days. Sometimes the birds will come in. And you know, birds go for soft stuff. What's the first thing they want to get? Your eyes. Your eyes. And then they go into your nasal cavities. And it's just a mess. And you see here the inhalation process. The muscles. And Jesus was bleeding profusely. He was gone. And you see here just a cutaway of how exactly the Romans knew where to put the nail exactly. These malicious lictors, they knew. They knew how to prolong death. These guys were good at that. It wasn't just anybody. You got to call somebody that knows. Someone that had a heart that's made of stone. And they would come in and notice what he would do. He will miss every major artery because you will bleed to death. And if you kill him right there and then, they don't get the satisfaction. They got to live for 5 days. But there's a problem there. It was the preparation. They remember? It was one day before Passover. The law, Jewish law, said that you are not supposed to have any dead bodies. So they asked Pilate if they can accelerate the death. And the way to accelerate the death will be if they will come in and they will bang the kneecaps or the shins of the victims. That way they'll now be able to get up and breathe and they will accelerate their death. The Bible says here, 19, that they came to hit the thief, the other thief, and when they came to Jesus, he was already dead. Thus fulfilling Passover. Because in Passover, it was the Lamb of God. It was blood. And it was also that the Lamb was not supposed to have any blemishes nor broken bones. The Lamb of God crucified. Everything fulfilled. So when they went up to Jesus and they put the lance and blood and water came out. Listen, according to Jewish writings in specifics about the Passover lamb, the blood was not supposed to coagulate. The blood was not supposed to coagulate. They had to get the blood immediately. And the fact that you have blood and water goes back to what Jesus was talking to Timothy about. Unless you're born of water and what? And the Spirit. See, there's a lot of references. But Jesus was confirmed. And John says in verse 35, "And he who has seen has testified, and this testimony is true, and he knows that he is telling the truth so that you may believe." Joseph Flavius, he writes about Jesus. A Roman historian, Tacitus, writes about Jesus. Lucian of Samosata, a Roman satirist, he speaks this. Christ is the man who was crucified in Palestine because he introduced this new cult into the world. Furthermore, their first lawgiver persuaded them that they were all brothers one of another after they have transgressed once for all by denying the Greek gods and by worshiping that crucified sophist himself and living under his laws. I like that. Back then, we still are. People still think we're a cult today. And then you find two courageous men. They have a bad rap. Nicodemus. And then Joseph of Arimathea. Two men, they risk it all. Position everything. Can we have the body of Jesus? And they took it down. They went and got 100 pounds of myrrh and aloes. 100 pounds. That's enough for around 5 people. And they did a very hasty burial because it was preparation time. The ladies, bless their heart, they followed. But the sun goes down, went back home. They go back Sunday morning. You know what happens Sunday morning. We already know. Amen? We already know.
1: 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He's Jesus. As we've been learning on today's program of On the Level, and there's still much more to learn in John 19, as Pastor Pancho will teach us on our next program of On the Level. I hope you can make it a point to join us then.
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2: Listen to words from a song by a fairly well-known country music artist. He never tells me that he's sick of this house. He never says, why don't you get off that couch? He don't cost me nothing when he wants to go out. I want you to love me like my dog. While this song came out several years back, there's something that we need to recognize here. These words give us a clue into the way many people view love, and particularly romantic love. They view it as a self-serving, self-fulfilling situation. The main idea of love, and marriage specifically for many, is to get what you want out of the relationship. The primary purpose of love is to make yourself happy, to find that special someone. But truth beckons us in a different direction. Consider Jesus in John 13. This isn't an example of romantic love, but it is showing us what true love is. He is about to willingly lay down his life for your sin and mine. What do we find him doing? The job of a slave. He's stooping down and washing the disciples' nasty feet. The eternally existent God, creator and sustainer of all things, becomes human, and we find him serving the very ones he created. God's love doesn't sit around and expect others to love him first. He is love, and God initiates and offers love to those who don't deserve it. True love doesn't excuse or disregard abuse, but neither does it seek its own well-being as the primary goal of a relationship. If you slow down and pay attention to the cultural messages about love found in our music, movies, social media, and books, etc., what you'll see is an underlying belief that love is about you, how you feel, and how you can find others who make you feel happy or whole. God's love is gospel love. I challenge you today, stop listening to cultural lies, dig into God's word to learn what actual love is, and then ask God to show you how to truly love others.
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2: Aren't you glad that you're on his side? A lot of people say, well, I'm glad God's on my side. God ain't on your side. You're on his side. There's a big difference. We have come to believe in him, but you've got to come first.
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1: 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Now, this is a series about who Jesus really is, not the Jesus of popular opinion, but the Jesus of the Bible, God himself, who stepped into our world. And here we'll discover what it truly means to come to him. You see, a lot of us think that we know who Jesus is, but if someone were to ask us about him, would we really know what to say? You see, many of us are not aware that Jesus really isn't less than God. He is fully God, sent down to this earth in human skin to make a way for a relationship with him. So today, Pastor Jack reminds us that coming to Christ is far deeper than a moment or a decision. It's realizing he is the one worthy of our trust. Real faith isn't just believing in him, it's surrendering every part of our lives to him, no matter where he leads. Now with his message called Christ, the Son of God, here's pastor and Bible teacher, Jack Hibbs.
2: Father, we come before you, and Lord, we ask in your holy and righteous and awesome name, Lord, that you would now continue to inhabit the praises of your people, Lord, as we worship you in the Word. Father, we bring the pen of the ready writer, as Solomon speaks of, and we stand, Lord, ready. And we pray, Father, that as your word goes out, it would transform our lives. Lord, and if that not be the case, it is not because that your word lacks power. It is not because, Lord, that you are not enthroned, but it is because we're not listening. So, Father, I pray that you'd anoint us in these last days to be careful and diligent hearers of the word, that we might be doers of it. And Father, we pray that you'd bless this time as we look to Christ, Jesus, the Son of God. So Father, we invite you now to take absolute control. In Jesus' name, amen. Matthew chapter 3, beginning at verse 13, it says there, then Jesus came from Galilee to John at the Jordan to be baptized by him. And John tried to prevent him, saying, I have need to be baptized by you, and you are coming to me. But Jesus answered and said to him, permit it to be so for now, for thus it is fitting for us to fulfill all righteousness. Then he allowed him. Then Jesus, when he had been baptized, came up immediately up out of the water, and behold, the heavens were opened to him. And he saw the Spirit of God descending like a dove and lighting upon him. And suddenly a voice came from heaven saying, this is my beloved Son in whom I am well pleased. This morning we're going to be looking at Jesus Christ in the context as we go through our theme and series on Christ the Son of God. And of course we've been using Colossians chapter 2 verse 9 as our hallmark, our touchstone of the whole series, and that is, for in Christ all the fullness of the Godhead dwells in bodily form. So I'm going to ask you, of course, and I always ask you, it's almost like a little routine of mine, I guess, that you take notes this morning, because we're going to hit on some things that are extremely important. Who is Jesus Christ, the Son of God? Can you answer that question? When we get together, I was speaking to a woman last night who reminded me how important it is that I describe to you by way of introduction just exactly what we're doing. Normally at Calvary Chapel, you know that we go verse by verse, book by book, chapter by chapter through the Bible, exegetical teaching through the Bible. And we have broken off from that for a moment to go through this 16-week series. And we are in part 10 today. But what we are doing is not so much a topical series, but a doctrinal series. And this doctrinal series is that of Christ. And the reason why this was born here at this fellowship is because quite a while back, someone came up to me and said, you know, in a message you mentioned that Jesus is God. And I would like to know where you get that idea. And I was shocked. My first thing, you know, quite honestly, was a little bit of carnality. I thought inside, what? You go to this church and you don't know such an essential thing of Christianity? I was offended. And then I had to step back and think, Lord, have I neglected you? Lord, have I somehow betrayed you? Have I not made the issue clear that Jesus is God, the Holy Spirit is God, that the Father is God? And as I began to pray and pray, I believe the Lord laid on my heart that we should go through this doctrinal teaching of Christ and we've covered many topics. And this morning, of course, being number 10, Jesus Christ, the Son of God. What does it mean? Well, we'll touch on some things this morning, and as we do, you need to be very careful that you do not think of Jesus, listen, the Son of God, as being someone less than the Father or less than the Son. Don't you dare look at Jesus in our Western culture of viewing. It's wrong. That is, we, in our Western culture, view sonship wrong or in a wrong manner. In America, in Canada, in the West, we have a very low view of sonship. And when I say sonship, I mean the relation between the Son and the Father. We perceive that the Son is something much more or less than the Father. And we've mentioned this in our earlier studies, but we need to repeat it because we learn by that. That Jesus Christ, being the Son of God, the Bible makes clear, is that as he has come in his humanity, he is both God and man at the same time. It's a miracle. It's exclusively possessed by Jesus alone, not by anyone, and not by any one of us who are Christians. You might say, well, Jack, doesn't my Bible say that we are all sons of God now? Yes, but in a totally different way. Jesus is the Son of God, and we're going to see exactly what that means. But the concept to us as father-son relationship is very different. We need to be very careful. And so we often are ripped off by the culture that you and I live in because we have this this void between the Father and Son in way of authority or relationship. Hebrews chapter 1, verse 1 through 3 tells us, God who at various times and in various ways spoke in times past by the fathers, or to the fathers by the prophets, has in these last days spoken to us by his Son, whom he has appointed heir of all things, through whom also he made the worlds, who being in the brightness of his glory, that is Jesus being in the brightness of the glory of God and the power, when he had by himself, that is without any external assistance whatsoever, purged our sins and sat down at the right hand of the majesty on high. This is exclusively the performance of the Son of God, Christ the Son of God. So the first thing that we come to this morning in our note-taking is the very, very powerful declaration. We'll look at four of them today, and that is we must come to the Son of God. You might say, well, for crying out loud, I already know that. We must come to the Son of God. Let me explain a little bit about what this should mean to us. When we come to the Son of God, it's going to demand of us several things. Now, I believe that we are living in the last days. I believe that the gospel is being watered down like never before worldwide. We must come to the Son of God. It doesn't mean that we somehow get him as being a Democrat. Oh, we certainly know that can't happen as a Democrat. Well, I find that highly offensive. Are you a Republican? I'm a monarchist. Don't you dare label me as a Republican or a Democrat or an independent. I got in a lot of trouble like you did being an independent, haven't we? Get that? Independent from God. It's okay. It's early for service. No, I'm a monarchist like most of you are here this morning. I believe in a ruling, reigning king, and I'm waiting for him to come back any moment to take possession of his rightly purchased property, i.e., yours truly. We must come to God. But how do we do this? And what are the important things that we need to consider about that? What does it mean to come to God? This is probably a question that we need to ask for the friends and family members that we witness to. They don't know to ask that question. Did you know that? Very rarely someone will say, what does it mean to come to God? What do I need to do? I am so happy. I'm so happy. Anything can happen today. I don't care. Because I'm so happy. Because last week in third service, my heart's joy was fulfilled. I was preaching with you together regarding the necessity of the cross and coming to the cross as we went through that particular topic in our series. And in one of the services, I don't remember which, I had mentioned that it would be awesome for once to preach a message that would cause someone, as it was in the early chapters of Acts, for someone to just come running in desperate conviction of the Spirit of God, knowing that they're hell-bound, for them to come and say, what must I do to be saved? I got the message. What do I do? I don't want to live another moment outside of Jesus. Man, third service last week, a young man, 28 years of age, came. In fact, I stepped right off the podium. He made a beeline from the back, met me right in the middle while you were all singing. And he says, I've got to talk to you. And he looked totally normal. He was of normal mind. He wasn't nuts. He wasn't emotional. He was urgent, though. And we went right into the prayer room and went in there and sat down. I said, what is it? And I was feeling rather spunky after last week's message. And he says, I don't know what to do. I said, about what? He said, about my sin. I said, well, what do you want to do about it? I don't know. And I sat there and I didn't give him anything. I sat there and I listened to him. Well, what's your problem? I'm a sinner. How do you know that? And I was really sarcastic with him, but with love. No, I do mean that. You can only do that in God, you know. I didn't want, you know, remember we talked about the rich young ruler. So here's this young guy. I didn't know if he had any money. I didn't know if he had any authority. But he was young. And so I was really laying it or not laying it on him. And I, at the end, I told him, I said, you know, well, this is what you got to do. Boom, boom, boom, you know. And I said, you know, the Bible says that today's the day, now's the time. But if you want to go think about it, that's your business. But I got a second service, or I got a service to prepare for tonight, and I got to get moving. And he says, I want to accept Jesus now. And it was like hooking on to Marlin. I mean, it was like, yes! And I began to reel him in. It was incredible.
4: 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And now, let's get back to today's message. Once again, here's Pastor Jack.
2: We must come to the Son of God. But how do we come? What must I do to come? By the way, this very, very concept. Put your little yarmulkes on, get real Jewish with me for a moment. Kick off your shoes and put on some sandals. It was very confusing and difficult regarding the religious person of Jesus' day to grasp this concept of coming to the Son of God. In fact, even today, honestly, look in your Bible. Somehow we think, and I'm not against them, that's how I came to Christ, but we think that somehow people get saved by getting up and coming forward at an altar call. That's not, I repeat, not how people get saved. If that's how people get saved, then why did Jesus go to a cross? If that's how people get saved, then why don't you all just come forward? You see, we begin to put trust in the movement and the activity. Well, I went forward. That is not coming to Christ. As much as I love it, that's not it. Coming to Christ is to realize a few things. And in the ancient world, when Jesus walked the earth, The whole concept was radical. To come to Christ? What does that mean? And you'll never exactly find a verse in the Bible that would match our modern day actions of altar call or whatever, or I often hear say, raise your hand. Well, we can find scriptures that would substantiate, possibly backing that request up, but you're not going to find a verse, come forward and receive Jesus Christ. It's accepting him. We'll talk about that in a moment. But what does it mean to come to him? In Jesus' time, that was a weird concept. If you're Jewish, you're kind of born into the deal. If you're Gentile, it's believed that you're not in the deal. Then Christ comes along, which carries the prophetic fulfillment of Judaism, and the fulfillment of Judaism is called, very few people in the world know this, are you ready to write it down? You'll be the smartest people in the world with this one. You ready? You get it for free. The fulfillment of Judaism, when Messiah comes, and he came, and he's coming again, is called Messianity, or we call it in our Greek tongue, our world Western tongue, Christianity. The fulfillment of Judaism is coming to Messiah. To come to Messiah is to become a Christian. What does it mean? Well, to do that, it's the touchstone of worship for one thing. Not the physical temple that was in Jerusalem. That was a thing that the Jew believed in. We go to the temple to worship. Do you know anybody today that would say, I can't pray unless I go to the church. I can't worship it unless I go into the sanctuary. That's wrong. It's wrong now. Because we can do that anywhere. But during the time of Christ, when Christ came, what did it mean to say you must accept Christ? Well, to that concept, to that mindset back then, everything that was religious and of God was connected to the temple in Jerusalem. And yet Jesus came, really, frankly, to fulfill and then take down the material. The way into the temple was via a priest back then, a priest who would represent you and your case to God with a sacrifice, and never without a sacrifice. There had to be a sacrifice. It was a very liturgical protocol and exact. The things that you did had to be exact. There was a very strict and stringent protocol laid out by Moses how someone came into the temple. Very, very important. When John the Baptist came on the scene, who remember, John the Baptist was the last of the Old Testament prophets. He was the last of the Old Testament prophets. John the Baptist appears on the scene and introduces into the minds of the people a whole new way of thinking, a radical way of thinking. And John argued this. He says, Jesus is the Lamb of God. I want you to mark that in your mind. Jesus is the Lamb of God. If you're Jewish right now, and you're all Jewish, remember the first church was predominantly Jewish. Very few Gentiles in the first church. They even met in synagogues. When John the Baptist, who everyone honored, when he said, Jesus is the Lamb of God, what in the world did he mean by that? That's a bizarre concept. Listen, it's radical regarding that announcement. What we say concerning this is extremely important. We must come to the Son of God because he is the only Son announced. God sent John the Baptist to announce Jesus Christ. Matthew 3:13. We just got done reading it. Jesus comes on the scene and Jesus says to John, paraphrasing this, suffer it to be so, to baptize me that all righteousness might be fulfilled. The sonship is such an important thing. And it was at that moment that God opened up the heavens and he came down by voice and said, this is my beloved Son in whom I'm well pleased. But we need to understand something. He is the only announced Messiah. It's not Buddha. It's not Muhammad. It's not Joseph Smith. It's not Sai Baba. It's not Sun Yung Moon. It's not Rajneesh. It's not Shri's Bambi. It's not, and on you go. The scriptures announced Christ and his coming. But to come to Christ is to first of all realize something. Before you make that decision, you must realize he's the only Son announced. And he still is the only Son announced at this hour. And I got good news for you. As we read in Hebrews chapter 1 a moment ago, he's the only one that's ever going to be announced. Aren't you glad that you're on his side? A lot of people say, well, I'm glad God's on my side. God ain't on your side. You're on his side. And there's a big difference. We have come to believe in him, but you've got to come first. The sonship, he's the only one announced. You know, as I mentioned earlier, that culture is very, very passionate about that. And you might meet someone, maybe you have a precious Jewish friend, and they're so into that precious culture of theirs about the sun. By the way, if you are a lawyer this morning, an attorney at, say, family law, or if you're an estate attorney, you, chances are, you will never move your practice to Israel or where there's a strong Jewish presence, because they don't believe in that garbage. What? When the son reaches the age of 30 in the house, all that the father has is transferred to the son, even though the father's the patriarch. The son runs it all. There's no dealing in court about estate inheritance. Oh, no. That would put a lot of people out of business, you know, in America. Nope. The father says, nope, now that you're 30. By the way, they consider that youth. Amen, huh? Hallelujah. If that's true, then I'm just a little, you know, no, I'm kidding. The father would say, now all that I have is transferred to you. The father had governorship over it all. Remember the old man whose son had gone wayward with his inheritance? That young man we know in that prodigal son proverb, in that prodigal son scenario, every Jew would have realized that that boy who took off with his inheritance was about 30 years of age. You see how stupid that boy was? 30 years of age. Yeah, give me my inheritance, Dad. And he hands it to him and he goes out and squanders it. Sonship. But you would hear a Jewish woman, I heard, and maybe you have too, and just things and traveling or whatever. Oh, this is my son, the lawyer. Or this is my son, the doctor. The very proud to announce to you what their son does. It's important to them. God says, this is my son. It's the son of God. Jesus Christ was announced by God. Note that. Well, how do you know that Jesus is the son of God? God said so. Matthew chapter 3. God says so. This is my beloved son. We're going to look at a few things, and I'm going to give you this verse. If you're paying attention, this is about the third time I've given this verse in 4 weeks. I'm hot on this verse. I love this one. Proverbs 30, verse 4. You probably have it memorized by now. Proverbs 30, verse 4 says, who has ascended into heaven or descended? And who has gathered the winds in his fists? And who has bound up the waters in his garment? Who has established all the ends of the earth? Gee, who do you think he's talking about? Amen. He says, what is his name? And what is his son's name, if you know? And in the Hebrew, the word or title son is capitalized, speaking of deity. That's a great verse. Jesus, the Son of God. I'm going to run through some verses real quick. If I'm going too fast, get the tape or rewind something. I don't know. The Son of God, Psalm chapter 2, verse 7, powerful message. Psalm 2, verse 7, and we declare and decree, the Lord, he has sent me. You are my Son. Today I have begotten or glorified you or established you in the minds of men as my only one. You know, there's going to be people who knock on your door that represent a cult who say, oh, this word begotten means he's lesser than God. Not true. Don't be duped by that. Acts chapter 13, verse 33. God has fulfilled this for us, his children, and that he has raised up Jesus, as it is also written in the second Psalm, you are my son, today I have begotten you. You see the uniqueness? You can take that word begotten and even put it as unique. Unique. Because again, there are people knocking on your doors who will absolutely attack you on this word begotten. They'll tell you it means that Jesus is less than. And they're going to pull some verses out of context and deceive you. You're going to call the church and you're going to be all upset because now you have a bunch of doubts in your mind and you're confused. Know your Bible. He's the only one announced.
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7: I heard a great analogy the other day likening people to either a thermostat or a thermometer. The question was asked which category you would fit into. If you look at each one, they serve different purposes. A thermometer only works to tell the temperature in the room, but does nothing to change it. It just reflects what it sees. There are people who are like this. They can tell you what's wrong with the culture, but do nothing to change it. Often they only reflect it. Now a thermostat is different. It dictates what the temperature is going to be in the room. Now this is how Christians should be. 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Which one would more likely describe you? God wants us to be more like thermostats, setting the tone wherever He has us and impacting the environment around us for Christ.
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1: Today on Sound Truth with Pastor Malcolm Wilde, Calvary Chapel, Merritt Island.
2: You know, when you read of Solomon's temple, you read of the glory of the Lord filling the temple. You don't read of anything of that after the Babylonian captivity. The millennial temple, though, will see that return of the Shekinah glory and the same path that the Shekinah glory left the temple. The presence of the Lord will return, departing the Holy of Holies and the inner court, eastern gate, finally eastward over the Mount of Olives. So it will be that the Lord himself will return through the east gate, through the inner court of the Holy of Holies.
1: We tend to take God's presence for granted these days. Through Jesus, we have free access to the Lord's throne room, and we can feel that presence in a special way when we gather in prayer with other believers. Pastor Malcolm reminds us today that in Ezekiel's time, the people of Israel were far from God's presence because he had left the temple. But his presence will soon return when the new millennial temple is built in Jerusalem, and his presence will be stronger on this earth than it has ever been since the time of Christ. Well, let's join Pastor Malcolm in the book of Ezekiel chapter 40 with today's edition of Sound Truth.
2: We're in the book of Ezekiel. We've got as far as chapter 40. The scripture indicates that there are three temples yet to appear in the future. Tribulation temple, millennial temple, and an eternal temple. You say, wait a minute. It says in the book of Revelation, there'll be no temple. Oh, John didn't see a temple. No, he says he didn't see a temple because the Lord God Almighty and the Lamb are the temple. That's Revelation 21, verse 22. The one found in the chapters that we're going to look at here now and the rest of Ezekiel is the millennial temple. Remember John in the book of Revelation, chapter 11, he was told to measure a temple. John was told not to measure the outer court. It was given to the Gentiles. And some have speculated as if to say, well, is this the same temple as Ezekiel saw? Is the one Ezekiel saw same as the one that John saw in the book of Revelation? Well, this temple that John saw is a temple built by the Jews and existing during the Great Tribulation. And they are different temples. One in Ezekiel is built during the millennium by the Messiah, built in the kingdom age by the Messiah. According to Zechariah chapter 6, verse 11, take the silver and gold, make an elaborate crown, set it on the head of Joshua, the son of Jehozadak, the high priest, and then speak to him, saying, thus saith the Lord of hosts, saying, behold, the man whose name is the branch, from his place he shall branch out, he shall build the temple of the Lord. Yes, he shall build the temple of the Lord, he shall bear the glory, he shall sit and rule on his throne, he shall be a priest on his throne, and the council of peace shall be between them both. So where John's was sort of built just before or during the early part of the tribulation period, it is the one that will be profaned by the Antichrist as he stands in the temple and declares himself to be God and to be worshipped, the abomination that causes desolation. Well, we believe that the temple of Revelation, the one that John saw, is the one that will be destroyed during the tribulation, probably at the end of the Great Tribulation, or even as the Lord Jesus Christ sets his feet on the Mount of Olives and it splits in two. That's going to affect every building around there, I would think. And the one in Ezekiel is the one in the kingdom age, a new temple. And its physical size and dimensions are tremendously different from the other temples. In the Scofield Bible, if you have one, you have information there. I'm going to read it. One of the greatest differences of the millennial temple to the previous temples is the vast size and increase. The first temple was grand at double the dimensions of the tabernacle and triple the height. It measured 60 by 20 by 30 cubits high, which converted to feet is just about 90 by 30 by 45 feet, about 3,500 square feet. The second temple, built by Zerubbabel, was probably smaller than the first, but upon its reconstruction under Herod, the temple dimensions proper were virtually the same size. Its surroundings, however, were larger, providing the Roman governance with a strong source of management and control over the Jewish worship. The millennial temple, the dimensions are given in royal cubits, that is 21 inches compared to 18 inches of the standard cubit. The use of the royal cubit as opposed to the standard cubit is probably due to the fact that at the time of the prophecy, they were in captivity in Babylon, which is what they would understand and serves to further remove the millennial temple from its predecessors. The immense size of the millennial temple's compound is stated to be 500 by 500 rods. A rod, not a fishing rod here, equals 6 cubits, Ezekiel 40 verse 5, or 5,250 by 5,250 feet, about a square mile. About a mile square there. The whole area is said to be 50 miles square. The text says 25,000 with no units. It doesn't say units. Most translations add cubits. But the units should be rods, not cubits, since the individual items within the larger area or districts would not fit within the area if it were in cubits. Now, thanks to Randall Price for his info on the difference between the temple, the tribulation temple, rebuilt by the unbelieving Jews, Isaiah 66, verses 1 through 6. And we've talked about this before. Apparently, the result of a covenant between the Jewish leadership and the Antichrist, Daniel chapter 9, verse 24. And desecrated by the Antichrist with the abomination of desolation when he invades Jerusalem. Jesus himself enlarged upon Daniel's prophecy by setting the temple's desecration at the signal event, dividing the birth pangs of the first part of the tribulation from the remaining 1,260 days of the great tribulation. It tells us about that in Matthew 24, Mark 13, compared with the Revelation chapter 11, verse 1 and 2. And it begins, of course, with an unparalleled period of Jewish persecution, leading to the rescue of the redeemed remnant at the second event of the Messiah. Paul further developed the prophecy of the temple desecration in his description of the end times deception that will accompany the revelation of the man of sin or the man of lawlessness that you find there in 2 Thessalonians chapter 2 verses 4 and 10. He explains that the Antichrist's blasphemous act to usurp God's place in the Holy of Holies, he says this is what is the Paul tells us that this is what brings on that

will be built in the millennium. For Jerusalem, it'll be different. We shall read about a very high mountain and the such like. And the millennial temple, this is the one that we're studying in these chapters, built by Christ and the redeemed Jews, and also representatives from the Gentile nations. They built at the beginning of the Messianic kingdom. And it built, actually, and this becomes clearer as we read through the scriptures in a moment, and there'll be things that you won't understand. There are things that I don't understand. The things about this whole thing, these passages here, are very, very Jewish and don't really have much to do with the church. But it might not be easy for us to understand all of it, but it's built as a sign of the restoration of the theocratic rule. The Shekinah glory will return to its Holy of Holies. Redeemed Gentiles will also be included in the worship of this temple, as predicted by our Lord Jesus Christ. Its dimensions, its architectural design of this millennial temple, as well as its priestly personnel and ritual regulations, are all detailed in these chapters from chapter 40 to 48. And there are reasons why we believe this must be literal. And people interpret this differently, these sections, and say it's not literal. But it's difficult for me, I think for any of us really, who take most things in the Bible literally, to see it any other way. And these are the reasons why I think it has to be literal and a reference to the future, the end times, the future that is coming. The millennium. The way that it radically differs from those previously known Jewish temples. Secondly, the aspects of the temple's design and ritual, listen to this, they violate the Mosaic law. Whoa. It has a stepped altar that we'll look at in a moment, indicating that that wasn't allowed. You weren't supposed to have a stepped altar under the Levitical system. So this indicates that it must be built under Israel's future new covenant. So it must be a new covenant that God has with Israel in the future. And thirdly, those rebuilding the temple after the exile didn't refer to Ezekiel. Some people say, well, isn't it got to do with the rebuilding of the temple? He's in Babylon here, and he's prophesying to encourage the people in Babylon. So when they go back to their land, isn't this it? Did they not rebuild it? Well, not at all. That they rebuilt was nothing like that Ezekiel spoke of here. And they didn't even mention or refer to Ezekiel's prophecy on the rebuilding of the temple after the captivity. And they did not attempt to build it as described, because they must have realized that it was intended for a future age. The context of Ezekiel number 4 indicates that the temple is rebuilt after the glorious return of the Lord Jesus Christ. We get that in chapter 44 and chapter 48. It accords with other prophetic texts which speak about the millennial temple. And there are several of those. And another feature of Ezekiel's temple indicates that it is a literal, you have to interpret it literally, because of the ceremonial system, including blood sacrifices. It is in keeping with the other prophetic predictions where the temple includes priesthoods and sacrifices. Now, the function of these sacrifices may be memorial in nature, just as the Lord's Supper to you and to me is memorial in nature. However, the fact that they are said to be for an atonement may also indicate some kind of ritual purification. Some feel that this would be necessary, as in the past, for those saints that are living in mortal bodies throughout the millennium, seeking to approach the temple, since God's holy presence will be resident there.
millennial temple will apparently

0: be besieged by Satan and his armies at the end of the millennial kingdom age, Revelation chapter 20, verses 7 through 9, and is removed during the time of the creation of the new heaven and new earth. So it's, the millennial temple is not an eternal temple. It is to be eventually removed. And you see, when you enter into the temple, that you can enter by the north gate or the south gate, but you cannot enter by the east gate, but that is for the prince. He will enter and sit in that gate, and we have to exit by the opposite gate. If you go in the north gate, you got to leave by the south. If you go in the south, you got to leave by the north. I'm telling you this so that when you get there, you won't be confused and know which way to go. And a sort of going up, of course, is ascending to worship, elevated city of Jerusalem. Let's go up to Jerusalem, elevated, of course, by the worship of the Lord. You come up to the seven steps. You pass the little chambers for priests, and they have the duty of policing the area, passing to the courtyards from gates into the court, about 100 yards, the length of a football field. The width of the inner court is 100 cubits or 150 feet. You cross the courtyard, you come to the inner court, a gate of 8 steps and the altar 7 feet high, 18 feet square. And in the center, there are horns on the altar, on the right of the sanctuary itself. The interesting thing about the rebuilt temple, when they returned from Babylon and went back to their land, after the captivity, as they rebuilt the temple, it lacked 5 things. There was no Ark of the Covenant. They didn't have the sacred fire. There was no Shekinah glory. And the Holy Spirit and the Urim and Thummim were not there. So it's almost as though, you know, when you read of Solomon's temple, you read of the glory of the Lord filling the temple. You don't read of anything of that after the Babylonian captivity. The millennial temple, though, we'll see that return of the Shekinah glory and the same path that the Shekinah glory left the temple. The presence of the Lord will return, departing the Holy of Holies and the inner court, the eastern gate, finally eastward over the Mount of Olives. So it will be that the Lord himself will return through the east gate, through the inner court of the Holy of Holies. And so, as I said, if you get there, well, you will get there. Come in the north gate, leave by the south. Don't embarrass me. Come in the south gate, leave by the north. And get there and go, what did he say about this? What did Malcolm say about this place? Chapter 40 then. We are not going to read, and you will be relieved, all of the measurements. Ezekiel 40 verse 1. In the 25th year of our captivity, at the beginning of the year, on the 10th day of the month, in the 14th year after the city was captured, on the very same day, the hand of the Lord was upon me, and he took me there. This is about 575 BC, about 12 years after the last prophecy. No recorded prophecy in between that time. And sometimes we don't realize that, but there are spaces of time between different chapters or different prophecies in the Bible. One thing that we often don't grasp is that the book of Acts is over a period of 30 years. There's 15 miracles in the book of Acts. That's 2 a year. Well, when you read it, it sounds like it's a miracle every day. Well, that is because we don't often grasp just the time span there. In the visions of God, he took me into the land of Israel and set me on a very high mountain. On it, toward the south, was something like the structure of a city. So, here talking about Jerusalem, and it says a very high mountain. Well, perhaps because of cataclysmic upheaval, maybe there is a very high mountain there now at this time that Ezekiel saw. There's no real high mountain, not a very high mountain in Jerusalem. You can go on Mount Scopus, and some people said, well, are you talking about Mount Scopus here? Because you have a tremendous panoramic view of Jerusalem and the temple area. But you can't really call it a very high mountain. And so this is a vision. This is in the future. This is something where evidently things after the Great Tribulation period will be very different on earth. And so remember in John, in Revelation, he said he was in the Spirit in the day of the Lord, or the Lord took him to the day of the Lord, a future time. And the events were recorded. Ezekiel was taken through time, as it were, or to the time of the temple in the millennium. He took me there, and behold, there was a man whose appearance was like the appearance of bronze. He had a line of flax and a measuring rod in his hand, and he stood in the gateway. And the man said to me, Son of man, look with your eyes and hear with your ears and fix your mind on everything I show you, for you were brought here so that I might show them to you. Declare to the house of Israel everything you see. So Ezekiel was told to declare everything that he saw, and of course he did. We have it written here. And that was to encourage the people. To encourage the people, I believe, way beyond the fact that they were going to go back to their land one day, and there would be, under Zerubbabel and the others, there would be the temple, and Ezra and Nehemiah, there would be that rebuilding of that temple then. But this is to encourage people beyond that. This is a much grander affair than whatever they built. Now, there was a wall all around the outside of the temple. In the man's hand was a measuring rod, 6 cubits long, each being a cubit of a hand breadth. And he measured the width of the wall structure, 1 rod, and the height, 1 rod. Now, I'm not going to read all the measurements and the details. I've read them. You can read them for yourself if you're into reading all the measurements and kind of work it all out, and maybe look at the diagram if you're interested in it. And again, one thing you'll know is you'll know your way around. Okay, let's go down to verse 38. There was a chamber and its entrance by the gateposts of the gateway where they washed the burnt offering. In the vestibule of the gateway were 2 tables on this side and 2 tables on that side, on which to slay the burnt offering, the sin offering, and the trespass offering. We read here of the sacrifices, sin offerings, and trespass offerings in the future. Now, because we read in the book of Hebrews that regarding sacrifice of the Old Testament, that it could not put away sin, it's impossible for the blood of bulls and goats to put away sin. Remember that what they did in the Old Testament was look forward to, although they didn't understand or know, but really what they were doing was looking forward to the future of the sacrifice of Jesus Christ, where sin would be put away. Old Testament sacrifice could only cover sin through our Lord Jesus Christ. We are washed and cleansed. So we might well ask the question, when Jesus has offered himself as sin offering once for all, one sacrifice, there remains no more sacrifice for sin, why would there be a sin offering and trespass offering in the kingdom age? It's a difficult question. It's one of those questions where, I don't profess to know all of the answer. I can give you some of the answers. I can give you some of the answers that other people have given. But I don't know if any of the answers fully satisfy.
1: 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Pastor Malcolm Wilde is teaching us about the book of Ezekiel. This book is where we begin to paint a picture of what Jesus' millennial kingdom will look like. 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But as we wait for his return, would you consider joining us here at Calvary Chapel, Merritt Island? 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
1: Sometimes we think in terms of, hey, how many people am I over? Rather, Jesus would say, how many people are you under? How many people are you ministering to? He asks the question, is a servant greater than his master? If I'm not willing to serve in whatever capacity, if I think that's below, you know, my skill set, I don't do those things. What I'm saying in essence is I'm greater than my master who took the lowest form of a servant. That's what I'm saying. When I'm unwilling to serve, I'm saying in one sense, I'm greater than him because he took the lowest job and served. I'm definitely not greater than Jesus. Nothing should be above me.
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0: this imperfect man was a man after God's own heart. Just think about that. He was after God's own heart. And every one of us should pursue that. Lord, I want to be after your heart. I want to be after your heart, God. I want to follow hard after you, Lord. Lord, I make mistakes, but you pick me up daily. You brush me off. You anoint me. You fill me with your Holy Spirit. I just want to follow you. That's good. That's great to do.
1: We can spend so much of our lives chasing answers, direction, and blessings. But above all, we should be seeking the heart of God. We want to know Him more deeply, walk closely with Him, and align our lives with His will. The greatest joy we can experience is found in His presence and in living the life He created us to live. As Pastor Mark will tell you today, God's heart is not hidden from those who seek Him. And as you draw near to Him, you'll discover that He is everything you've been searching for. Well, let's join Pastor Mark in the book of 2 Kings, chapter 14, as he begins his message, Amaziah's Meddling.
0: 2 Kings 14 is where we're at through our study, and 2 Chronicles 25. 2 Chronicles, or the book of Chronicles, is the, as I like to say, the companion book to the Kings. Gives you a little bit more detail sometimes of what's going on. And so just to mark it there, you can quickly turn back if you want. And I'm going to ask you to turn there tonight in a little bit, just to give you a kind of a head start. 2 Kings 14 begins by saying, in the second year of Joash, the son of Jehoahaz, king of Israel, Amaziah, the son of Joash, king of Judah, became king. Now, we always remind you that Israel, just if you have a map, you can look at it and just picture it in your mind. At this point, Israel is a divided kingdom. There's the northern kingdom where they've taken and kept the name Israel. 10 tribes went to the north in the division. And then in the south, they've taken on the name of Judah because that tribe has stayed in the southern part. So you have the north and you have the south, just to kind of get your bearings. The northern king currently, as we're in 14 here, is a man by the name of Joash. And the new king of the south is Amaziah, of whom we will be mostly studying tonight, his reign, Amaziah. And Amaziah is the son of another Joash. These names just, they don't know how to have different names, you know. But this Joash, this is his son, Amaziah, who is the son of Joash, who was the southern king. Okay, you got it? Everybody's got it. I don't know. But anyway, he is now king. And it says here in verse 2 that he was 25 years old when he became king, and he reigned 29 years in Jerusalem. That's the southern part of Israel. His mother's name, and they want to give us her name, was Jehoadan of Jerusalem. And verse 3 says, he did what was right in the sight of the Lord. Yet, this is the sad part, there's always a yet. Not like his father who? David. Now, was David his father? No, so what's that speaking of? That's speaking of what? His, you know, the first true king, the father of all kings. When it says the father, it just speaks of the one of whom God placed a standard on, of what each king should and be able to meet up with, is King David. No, that wasn't his father, but it was the father of Israel. It was the one of whom stood out of all the kings. It was the standard, we could say. And here he said, yet not like his father David. He did everything, though, as his father Joash did.

0: had done. And although Amaziah started out doing that which was right in the sight of the Lord, you know, we read that, we get excited when we read Kings. But it says, yet not like his father David. So it's interesting how God measured the kings by David. Now, was David a perfect man? Everybody said, no, we know that. He wasn't a perfect man. When David allowed, you know, when he went out to war, he decided to stay back. He got lazy. You know, he began to just kick back and become idle. And we get in trouble, don't we, guys, when we become idle. It's not good for us to become idle. And so God measured the king's faithfulness, though, after King David, who was an imperfect man, but came to his senses through the prophet Nathan that spoke with David and got the confession out of David. Today we have the Holy Spirit that convicts us, don't we? Today we don't have a prophet who would come and tell us a story of a lamb and a man who had many lambs, and one lamb he stole from his neighbor who only had one lamb by the name of Lambert. Poor little Lambert, he stole them, and then he sliced them, he diced them, he cooked them up, man. He barbecued him and he fed him. And David got all upset. We know the story. And he said, David, you're the man. You stole another man's wife. You stole one of your troops' wife and you slept with her. And now she's impregnated. And you try to fool Israel by marrying her because she was a widow, knowing that she was pregnant with your wife. The Bible's heavy, man. The Bible is heavy. And David then confessed, did he not? He finally confessed. You read in the Psalms where he says, I've sinned against you and you alone, O God. You know, and so on and so forth. But yet, this imperfect man was a man after God's own heart. Just think about that. He was after God's own heart. And every one of us should pursue that. Lord, I want to be after your heart. I want to be after your heart, God. I want to follow hard after you, Lord. Lord, I make mistakes, but you pick me up daily. You brush me off. You anoint me. You fill me with your Holy Spirit. I just want to follow you. That's good. That's great to do. He was a man after God's own heart. He was loyal, very loyal to his Lord God. Second Chronicles, again, chapter 25, gives us a little bit more insight into this man Amaziah. In verse 2 there, look at it, says, and he did what was right in the sight of the Lord, right? But not what? With a loyal heart. So again, Chronicles is the companion book to Kings, and it kind of gives us a little bit more insight. Both writers, under the inspiration of the Holy Spirit, are chronicling the history of Israel. We read it tonight. We ask God to give us application. We ask God to, as we leave here, we'll have a nugget, we'll have a diamond, we'll have a pearl to take home. But not with a loyal heart. Who knows the heart of man? It's God. We can fool other people, but God knows our heart. God knows really if our heart is loyal to him, or is it loyal to someone else. The Old Testament says, you know, there's many ways it's written, but God says, you played the harlot, you played the adulterer, you went out and you went and committed adultery against me because you've embraced other gods, or you've forgotten me, and all the things that I've done for you, you have not a loyal heart. And here, it seems that Amaziah did not have that loyal heart. Look at verse 4. We're introduced again to these high places. Back to 2 Kings 14, verse 4. However, the high places were not taken away, and the people still sacrificed and burnt incense on the high places. We talked about this a little bit a few weeks ago, but just to remind you, these high places were places of worship on elevated plains, of course, elevated pieces of ground that people would go to. Originally, many of them, the older high places, the older places where people would go to worship idols. Well, what Israel did, instead of just tearing them down and breaking them down, and really the king had power to do that, go and strike them down, go and burn them down. But for whatever reason, the king's compromised with the people. We see even that today. We're seeing that in our own lifetime, how leadership is compromising to the world and what the world wants. And it was no different back in this day. So these high places were originally dedicated to idol worship. Here comes Israel invading the land, coming into the land which was theirs. And they didn't tear them down. And they used them, and they even built more high places. As I said last time, it was because it was a convenient way of worshiping God. They didn't worship idols, although they probably would slip in that eventually, or some did. But to be honest with you, Israel turned them into convenient places to worship Yahweh, to worship the true and the living God, rather than at the temple in Jerusalem. And that was not, as I said before, what God ordained for them. God said, there will be one place where you will worship me. You will worship me in Jerusalem. That's where the tabernacle was, and eventually that is where Solomon built the temple. It had a purpose. It wasn't just a beautiful building for people to walk by and say ooh and awe, and it must have been an ooh and awe thing to look at. No, this was the appointed place where God wanted his people to worship him, not in high places, because he knows things can go wrong when there is worship that is done by compromising God's command, by going to these high places. There's temptations to go and yield to idols. And so God never sanctified or approved any high place other than the temple to be worshipped. And this disobedience, and guys, have you seen it since we've been studying the book of Kings? Have you seen it since really we've been studying the Old Testament, how it weakens the people's faith? It weakens their faith. If they're going to compromise in this important command of where God wants them to worship, what other areas will they compromise in their faith? And I trip out today when I see the churches, and I see people compromising in areas where God specifically says clearly in his Bible what is to be and what is not to be. And they're not really bad things in a sense, but what else are you going to be compromising in? That's what worries me. That's what I pray against. If I'm going to compromise in one area, what other areas am I going to give into? It weakened their faith. The kings, though, allowed this to go on, as I said, when they should have been destroyed. We read where King Asa, remember King Asa, I love that guy. He removed the high places, though, that were dedicated to the idols only, but not the ones where were used to worship the Lord. And then when we get to chapter 18, we'll look at King Hezekiah, and he removed the high places during his reign. So we're going to come into some really good kings here soon, but these were just convenient places. Why go to Jerusalem? We'll just worship in the high places here, you know. And nobody directed you to do that. But anyway, I just wanted to remind you of that. It's interesting. Well, verse 5, continuing on, we see where Joash now has been seated. He's been crowned. He's been ordained. He's been anointed. He is the king now. And it happened as soon as the kingdom was established. I guess that's another word we could say, when he was established as the king, that he executed his servants who had murdered his father, the king. Now, we remember that when Joash was murdered by the servants, as we studied in 2 Kings 12, how that took place. Amaziah's father, King Joash, was assassinated by his servants. And there's a whole Bible study behind that and a whole reason behind that. I'll give that to you to review if you want, but you probably remember it was a few weeks ago. He turned from serving the Lord, though, remember? And what did he do? He revived a really terrible worship, a worship of Baal, a worship that is a terrible, terrible thing in worshiping, just very bad in Judah. And remember, God had sent prophets to him and it's warning Joash, and, you know, hey, knock this off, because the way you worship Baal at the ultimate, the apex of it is you're giving children to him and they're burning them on the hands of an idol, that are the hands of Baal are heated up, red, red, red. You can read this. And they would put babies on there and then sing loud, bang the drums. Why? Because they don't want to hear the cries of the baby. They want to worship their god, Baal. And imagine he brought that into Judah and didn't listen to the prophets. And then, no doubt, the servants said, enough is enough. And they assassinated him. I'm not saying that's right either, man. You know, I'm not saying that's right. But he had this thought, this burning thing that you killed my dad. You know, wait till I get established. So once he's established, he kills them. Now, interesting. Look at verse 6, guys. But the children of the murderers, he did not execute. So the children of those of the servants who took out his father, it says here in verse 6, he did not execute. And then it says, according to what is written in the book of the law of Moses, in which the Lord commanded, saying, fathers shall not be put to death for their children, nor shall children be put to death for their fathers, but a person shall be put to death for his own sin. Before I get into this, and I'm going to get into this, I find it very interesting, I don't know about you, that you deal with people who know the Word of God, but don't follow it per se, or they'll follow it, walk through it, but they really, again, he didn't have a loyal heart, he really was in it for himself, he wanted to take care of some business, you know, for his father, yet he had the scroll, every king had the Bible, we could say, besides him, or somewhere, with his priest, and he says, it says here in this section of the scripture that the children should not be put to death for their father's sins. Well, I just find it interesting because having studied it and having the background of this king, how this wicked king is using scripture to kind of give the children of the servants, kind of calm them down so they don't have to worry about being executed, even though that was the MO when a new king took office. He would wipe out everyone who didn't like him. Everyone. He would wipe out and get a whole new cabinet. And so Amaziah has taken his instruction from the Word of God. He could have killed the servants, like I said. He could have killed their children, because one day they may conspire to kill him. But he didn't. Instead, he chose, this is interesting again, to follow the law of God's word. And what was that? Deuteronomy 24:16. And it clearly says, fathers shall not be put to death for their children, nor shall children be put to death for their fathers, but a person shall be put to death for his own sin. Today we must understand this, guys. I'm going to bring this up because it's come across my desk, and it's come across some counseling that I had to do and warn people about and give them comfort in this, that we today must know that we are not responsible, okay, for the sins of our parents. You got that? We are not responsible for the sins of our guardians. We're not responsible for their sins. Nor are they responsible for our sins. Let's just put it out there. That's truth. That's scripture. Parents can influence. We know that. And as parents, we need to know that. But we are not in bondage to those influences. There are learned patterns, as I put here, learned behavioral patterns that each of us have been raised with. You look at your parent and some of the things they did, you may follow after them in that learned pattern. You know, they're all saying, oh my goodness, I've become my parent, right? But if your father's, let's say if your father's threw something every time they got mad, and you find yourself now doing the same thing. That's a learned behavior, man. That's something you kept seeing over and over again. And all of a sudden, you've learned that behavior. But you can stop it, and you can change it. You don't have to follow through on that learned behavior. If he was a drunk, you don't have to be a drunk. If she took drugs, you don't have to take drugs. You know, but sometimes we tend to want to blame our parents. Now, there are things that happen in the home, don't get me wrong, that are evil, wicked, and wrong. And there are broken people, and we need to help them. We need to pray for them and things like that. But this is what I'm talking about. Ancestral sin, generational curses, family curses, ancestral fault, however you want to package it. It's among us today. It's here. It's right. It was in our church. Praise God that I was able to minister and counsel somebody in it, even though they didn't take my counsel. There are books written. They keep you in bondage, guys. It's wrong. It's false doctrine. It's not true. Sure, it sounds good. If I can blame my parents for everything, the reasons why I am the way I am, that's a great out, man. But it's not true. It's a false teaching. And it keeps you in bondage. And that's what these authors want to do. They want you to keep buying their books. They want you to keep buying their DVDs and this and that. Because they keep you in bondage to themselves and to their payroll and to their wallet. And it's simple. Ezekiel 18:20. This is even in the NIV. The one who sins is the one who will, what? Die. The child will not share the guilt of the parent, nor will the parent share the guilt of the child. The righteousness of the righteous will be credited to them, and the wickedness of the wicked will be charged against them. If that's anybody here tonight, you need to be free of that. Again, I'm not saying, maybe you were raised in a horrible home with all kinds of wickedness that went on in there. Yeah, we need counseling. We need get to the word. But if we're blaming our parents because we're this or that, you know, and I'm worried, you know, because I think it's this sin has laid upon me. It's generational. That's not true. Don't believe that. Be free of that. Romans 2:6, Paul said, and he's really referencing a psalm and a proverb, God will repay each person according to what they have done. Now, that's a good thing if you're walking with the Lord, and it's not too good if you're not walking with the Lord. Listen, we have inherited Adam's sinful nature. That's true. But Jesus has set us free from the law of sin and death. Amen? We will still battle with sin. And we will still battle with some of our sinful past. But you're the temple of the Holy Spirit if you're a believer and no longer held hostage to your past. You know, I always say, don't let the enemy pay rent in your mind. He's good at that. He'll always take us back to our past and point a finger at us, you know, and say, you know, blame everybody else. You're not to blame. And maybe you're not. Maybe you're innocent in that. But the thing is, as we stand before God, each one of us will, for the things that we've done, not for the things that our parents have done. We got to move forward in that. So just a word to that. So here's this king, and he's referencing Deuteronomy. You know, he's got the scripture down. He can quote scripture, but his heart is far away from God. He is not loyal. His heart is far, far away. And so, not only as he gets situated, as he is established, takes care of some business, it's almost like The Godfather, man. Anyway, don't watch that movie, but it's almost like it. Now he's going to go to war.
1: 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Pastor Mark Ramirez is the senior pastor here at Calvary Chapel Fredericksburg in Fredericksburg, Virginia. We've been studying the book of 2 Kings, where we see several kings of Israel constantly rejecting God's covenant with Abraham. Even though they could see throughout their nation's history that rejecting God resulted in his protection being lifted from the land, these kings still chose to pursue their own desires over God's commandments. And here we are, thousands of years later, making the same mistakes that these kings made. We forget that God has protected us and provided for our every need, and so we think that we don't need him. Pastor Mark wants us to come away from this study recognizing that everything we have comes from God, and we need to rely on him to provide us with our daily bread. 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We're out of time for today's program, so we'll hope you'll join us for another study in God's Word here on Straight Up.

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2: We are in Christ, and our identity should be in Christ first and foremost. We are Christians. You're a follower of Jesus Christ above everything else, and you should identify with Jesus Christ more than anything else and more than anyone else. Again, we can have different things that we prefer. We can have different things that we gravitate towards. And we're talking about non-essentials here, but our identity is always in Christ.
1: In life, you'll always have something that calls for your identity. If you have a child, your identity is a parent. If you play sports, your identity is an athlete. If you're married, your identity becomes husband or wife. In today's message, Pastor Dan says that despite your title, your identity in Christ must be the first thing that you identify as. Christ has given you everything you need and is worthy of all praise. Allow the first words to come out of your mouth to be, "I'm a Christ follower," before anything else. Now here's Pastor Dan in the book of 1 Corinthians chapter 1 for today's edition of Ring of Truth.

repent of your carnality. Repent of the divisions that you've created and the factions that you've created, and get to work mending the church. Get to work repairing the damage that you've caused and repairing the relationships that you've damaged so that you can be one in Christ. Now look at verse 11 again. He says, "For it has been declared to me concerning you, my brethren, by those of Chloe's household, that there are contentions among you." This word contentions, it means strife, it means quarreling going on in the church. And what were they dividing over? What were they quarreling over? Well, Paul tells us beginning in verse 12. "Now I say this, that each of you says, I am of Paul, or I am of Apollos, or I am of Cephas, or I am of Christ." In the church in Corinth, they were dividing into factions around the different leaders of the church, around the different pastors, if you will, of the church that they followed. Some in the church followed Paul and identified with Paul. Others in the church identified with Apollos, while others identified with Cephas or Peter, and some identified with Christ. And please understand, it's not just that, you know, Paul was the favorite teacher of some, and Apollos was the favorite Bible teacher of some, and Cephas was the favorite. They're dividing over this. There's factions forming now. They're quarreling over these different leaders that they followed. Some followed Paul and identified with Paul and elevated Paul. Paul, remember, was the one who brought the gospel to the city of Corinth, and he planted the church in Corinth. And Paul was the first pastor of the church in Corinth. He stayed there a year and a half or more, pastoring that church, teaching them the word of God. And so some in the church elevated Paul and put down all the other teachers. Others in the church elevated Apollos. Acts chapter 18 tells us that Apollos was an eloquent man who was mighty in the scriptures. So Apollos was an eloquent preacher. And so some elevated Apollos, maybe because of his great oratory skills, his great preaching skills. But the thing here, it's not just that they liked Apollos as a preacher, is they saw the other preachers as inferior to Apollos. They saw Apollos as the best preacher around. And why are you listening to Paul? Paul's so boring. You got to come listen to Apollos. You want to hear a real sermon? Come listen to Apollos preach. Don't waste your time with those other guys. While others elevated Cephas or Peter. And Peter, remember, was the first apostle to preach to the church. In Acts chapter 2 on Pentecost, he preaches the first sermon of the church, and 3,000 people got saved in response to his sermon. And so maybe those that were identifying with Peter, maybe they said, Peter is the great evangelist. Paul never had 3,000 people respond to one of his sermons. Paul never saw 3,000 people give their life to Christ after he preached. Peter did. And they were elevating Peter. Peter was also the first one to bring the gospel and to preach the gospel to Gentiles. Maybe that was another reason why they elevated Peter. And then you had a fourth group that elevated Christ and said, I'm of Christ. And you read that and you think, well, the fourth group got it right. They're elevating Christ. But this fourth group elevated Christ in a prideful way, in a way that caused division and contention and factions in the church. That's why Paul mentions them here. They were prideful about the fact that they identified with, well, we follow Christ. You are all following just mere men, mere mortals. We follow Jesus Christ, the one true person to follow, right? And so there was an arrogance about it. They had the right thing, but they had the wrong way, the wrong heart. And here's the point that I want you to get. The believers in Corinth identified with these different leaders more than they identified with Jesus Christ. They identified with these different leaders more than they identified with Jesus Christ, to the point that they were dividing over these different leaders that they followed. There were contentions, strife in the church over these different leaders. They were tearing the church apart over these leaders that they identified with and elevated. Again,
There's nothing wrong with having, you know, a favorite Bible teacher that you listen to. I have Bible teachers I enjoy listening to. What was happening in the church, though, is they're breaking fellowship over this now. Where if you're listening to Paul and you're a follower of Paul and I'm a follower of Apollos, well, we can't have fellowship anymore. Because you're listening to Paul and you're not listening to Apollos. And it's tearing the church apart. Our first identity should be with Jesus Christ. We are in Christ, and our identity should be in Christ first and foremost. We are Christians. You're a follower of Jesus Christ above everything else, and you should identify with Jesus Christ more than anything else and more than anyone else. Again, we can have different things that we prefer. We can have different things that we gravitate towards, and we're talking about non-essentials here. But our identity is always in Christ. And we're Christians first. And we're in Christ. And so, again, we're talking about non-essential issues. In the essentials, those are non-negotiable. And the essentials, the essential doctrines of the Christian faith, yes, we're going to divide over those. If you don't agree, we can't have fellowship. But in the non-essentials, we shouldn't divide over those things. And so you can have your doctrinal position on non-essential doctrines. You can be fully convinced of your position on those doctrines. And I can have my doctrinal position on non-essential doctrines. And I can be fully convinced of my position. But we're Christians first. We're Christians first. We're followers of Jesus Christ first. Our identity is in Christ, not those doctrinal positions that we hold. And so you can have your position, I can have my position, but we're in Christ. Our identity is in Christ, not those doctrinal positions. Those doctrinal positions are secondary. And again, our doctrinal positions might be different. Again, we're talking about non-essential doctrines here. So we can continue to enjoy fellowship together because our identity is in Christ. And I shouldn't attempt to persuade you to change your mind about your position and come to my side. And I shouldn't debate you and argue you to my side. And you shouldn't try to persuade me to change my mind on my doctrinal position and convince me to come to your side. We shouldn't break fellowship because we have different views on these non-essential doctrine. We can continue to enjoy fellowship with each other, even though you're wrong. And I'm right. Right? But you think I'm wrong and that you're right. And that's okay because we're Christians. Our identity is in Christ. It's not in these secondary doctrines that we believe and that we're convinced of. Our identity is in Christ. Now, Christians are really gifted at being divisive. We're really good at dividing over non-essential things, whether that is non-essential or kind of

0: into non-denominationalism, right? I'm a Calvary Chapel person. Oh, yeah, we're Calvary Chapel. You know? That's not our identity. Our identity is in Christ. You know? I'm a Christian who happens to fellowship at a Calvary Chapel. Or I'm a Christian who happens to be a Baptist. Or I'm a Christian who happens to be a Presbyterian or non-denominational or whatever it is. But my first and foremost identity is I'm a Christian. It's Christ. That's our identity. And again, Christians divide over all kinds of things. Worship music, worship style, what you wear to church. Should you wear a suit? Can you come casually dressed? All kinds of things that we divide over and make our primary identity instead of Christ. My wife and I, we lived in Pensacola, Florida before we moved here. And in Pensacola, Florida, there are a bunch of King James only Christians there. Any of you familiar with King James only churches? Right? That the King James Bible is the only inspired English Bible that you should be reading. And listen, as a young believer, I use the King James Bible. I cut my teeth on the King James Bible. Used to teach out of the King James Bible. I don't have any problem with the King James Bible. But these King James only people, that was their identity. That was what they talked about first, not their identity in Christ. They talked about what Bible are you using?
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0: And they would ask you, where do you go? Oh, you go to church? Where do you go to church? Oh, Calvary Chapel. What translation of the Bible does that pastor use? New King James. Oh, you know, there's 35 million errors in the New King James Bible. You should use the King James Bible, right? That was their identity first. Not, are you in Christ? Not, are you a Christian? What Bible do you use? Have you repented of your sins? Have you trusted Christ? They didn't ask that. But what Bible do you use? Again, we can divide over all kinds of things. Look at verse 13, what Paul says here. The believers in Corinth were dividing over these different teachers, and it's causing division in the church, and it's tearing the church apart. And look what Paul says in verse 13. Is Christ divided? Was Paul crucified for you? Or were you baptized in the name of Paul? Paul addresses these questions to those in the church in Corinth who were identifying with him. And he says, is Christ divided? Is Christ divided into different parts? You're dividing Christ. But is Christ divided? Did Paul preach one Christ and Apollos preached a different Christ and Cephas preached another Christ? Did Paul have his own Christ and Apollos had his own Christ and Cephas has his own Christ? Did Christ create factions among his disciples or did he just have his disciples? He had his disciples. Christ wasn't divided. Paul, Apollos, and Cephas are not preaching different Christs. They're preaching Christ. They're calling people to put their faith in Christ. He goes on to say, was Paul crucified for you? Did Paul die on the cross for you? Did Paul shed his blood for your sins? No, Jesus did. Jesus died for you on the cross. Jesus shed his blood for you on the cross. Jesus paid the penalty for your sins. He was crucified to save you. No one else did that for you. Paul didn't die for you. Whatever Bible teacher you listen to or admire, he didn't die for your sins. Right? You can enjoy listening to him, but he didn't save you. He's not your savior. No one else did that for you except Jesus Christ. So our identity should be in Christ. It's Jesus Christ who saved us. It's Jesus Christ who died for us. It's Jesus Christ who shed his blood for our sins. You know, in Revelation chapter 5, there's this beautiful picture of heaven. And you

0: see in Revelation chapter 5, the redeemed in heaven. And the redeemed in heaven, it says that it was, the redeemed included people out of every tribe and tongue and people and nation. And they're all worshiping the Lamb, Jesus Christ. They're all gathered around the throne out of every tribe and people and nation and tongue. And they're all gathered around the Lamb, Jesus Christ. And they're all singing the same song in heaven. They were singing, "You were slain and have redeemed us to God by your blood." All the believers in heaven are all singing the same tune. "You redeemed us to God by your blood." The believers in heaven are one worshiping the Lamb, Jesus Christ. In heaven, there's no divisions. There's no factions. In heaven, there's not going to be, you know, a Calvary Chapel section. For everybody that went to a Calvary Chapel, you're all going to be seated over here with your people. And then we'll have the Baptists over here and the Lutherans over here and the Presbyterians over here. And if you believe the gift of tongues were for today, well, we're going to put you over here. And if you believe the gift of tongues ended with the apostles, we're going to put you way over here, away from them, so that you can't hear them praying in tongues and be offended while you're sitting over here. No, it's just Christians there, the redeemed. And they're all together. And they're all worshiping the Lamb who redeemed them. They're one. Our identity is in Christ, not other things. Again, you can have your doctrinal positions. You can have your preferred way to worship. You can have your Bible teachers that you listen to. Whatever you want, but your identity is in Christ. Our identity is in Christ. Richard Baxter, the Puritan minister, famously wrote, "In essentials, unity. In non-essentials, liberty. In all things, charity." In essentials, unity. Essentials, non-negotiable. We're one. We agree on these doctrines. In the non-essentials, there's liberty. There's latitude. And in all things, charity. Love. Right? So you can have your position on the non-essentials. I can have my positions on the non-essentials. And we're one in Christ. Our identity is in Christ, not those things. So he goes on in verse 13. Is Christ divided? Was Paul crucified for you? Or were you baptized in the name of Paul? I baptize you now in the name of Paul. That doesn't even sound right, does it, to say that? Now, baptism is a way of identification with Jesus Christ. When a believer is baptized, they are identifying with the death, burial, and resurrection of Jesus Christ. Over in Romans chapter 6, the Apostle Paul writes, "What shall we say then? Shall we continue in sin that grace may abound? Certainly not. How shall we who died to sin live any longer in it? Or do you not know that as many of us as were baptized into Christ Jesus were baptized into his death? Therefore we were buried with him through baptism into death, that just as Christ was raised from the dead by the glory of the Father, even so we also should walk in newness of life." There in Romans chapter 6, Paul is answering the question, should we continue in sin? And he says, how shall we who died to sin live any longer in it? And then he says, or don't you know that you died with Christ and you were buried with Christ and you've been raised up to newness of life through Jesus Christ? When a believer is baptized, they are identifying with the death of Christ. They are saying, my old life of sin is dead and buried with Christ, and I have new life in him, new resurrected life through Jesus Christ. And so Paul asks the question here, when you were baptized, were you baptized in the name of Paul? Now, let me point out, first of all, that Paul assumes that every believer in Jesus Christ has been baptized. Every believer in Jesus Christ should be baptized. And you should be baptized at your earliest opportunity, your first opportunity, if you are a believer and you have not been baptized. But here he says, when you were baptized, were you baptized in the name of Paul? Were you identifying with Paul in your baptism? Of course not. You were identifying with Jesus Christ. Your identity is in Christ, not Paul or anyone else. Your identity is not in your doctrinal position or anything else, or your denomination, or whatever it may be. Your identity is in Jesus Christ. You believed in Jesus Christ for salvation, and then you identified with him through your baptism. Why would you now identify with a different person? It's Christ who saved you. It's Christ who died for you. It's Christ who redeemed you. You were baptized in the name of Christ. You identified with Christ. Why would you now identify with a different person more than you identify with Jesus Christ? And that's what was happening in the church in Corinth. Now watch what he says in verse 14. I thank God that I baptized none of you except Crispus and Gaius, lest anyone should say that I had baptized in my own name. Yes, I also baptized the household of Stephanas. Besides that, I don't know whether I baptized any other. So there in the city of Corinth, Paul baptized only a few people while he was there for that year and a half. He baptized Crispus. You may remember Crispus from Acts 18. He was the ruler of the synagogue who believed in Jesus Christ, was converted. Paul baptized him after his conversion. Paul also baptized Gaius. You may remember Gaius from Romans chapter 16, verse 23. The church in Corinth met in the house of Gaius. Paul also baptized Gaius. And I love the way that Paul writes this here. As he's writing it, it seems he remembers that he also baptized the household of Stephanas. He says, yes, and I also baptized the household of Stephanas, now that I think about it. And then he says, besides that, I don't know whether I baptized any other. I don't really remember when I was there if I baptized anyone else. I love this. You know, Paul is, did I baptize anybody else while I was there? I don't really, right? And what you're going to see here is for Paul and for us, the priority is on the gospel, not baptism. Priority is on the gospel because we're saved by the gospel, not by baptism. And so he doesn't even really remember who he baptized there. And he says he was thankful that he didn't personally baptize many in Corinth because he didn't want people saying that he baptized in his own name, in the name of Paul. Now, we learn from Acts chapter 18, if you recall, that many people came to faith in Christ, repented of their sins, put their trust in Christ, and were baptized in the city of Corinth. We're told that in Acts 18, that many were baptized, but they weren't baptized by Paul. Paul wasn't baptizing people in the city of Corinth. In John chapter 4, verse 2, we learn that Jesus didn't baptize anyone, but his disciples did.
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2: 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Well, if you're in Columbia, we hope you'll come meet us in person here at Calvary Chapel, Ellicott City. One more time, that's calvaryec.com. 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
1: It's time for Enduring Word. 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
2: Receive into your heart all my words that I speak to you. And what was going to be the message? Well, the message was going to be delivered to Israel. Verse 11, go get to the captives, to the children of your people. Having received God's word, Ezekiel then needed to get among his people, those to whom he would speak. He needed to know them and be among them. And then third, in verse 11, speak to them and tell them, thus says the Lord God.
1: It can be easy to want to distance yourself from those who live their lives in a way that dishonors God. At times, you may find yourself annoyed and frustrated with the continual choices of those who ought to know better. Today, Pastor David teaches you that being with those who need to hear the corrective word of God is sometimes the best place for you. God strengthened Ezekiel to be able to preach his word to those whose hearts and heads were hardened. And through fellowship and prayer, he will do the same for you. Now here's Pastor David in Ezekiel chapter 3 as he begins his message, The Messenger and the Watchman.
2: The book of Ezekiel begins with a remarkable vision that Ezekiel had of the Lord and regarding his calling. That remarkable beginning vision and calling to ministry concludes here in Ezekiel chapter 3. So let's just remind ourselves, in chapter 1, the prophet had this remarkable vision of the cherubim, God's throne, and the Lord himself. In chapter 2, we had Ezekiel's call to ministry as a prophet, and that whole narrative of the calling continues on now into chapter 3. So verses 1, 2, and 3 here of Ezekiel chapter 3. The chapter as a whole concerns itself with Ezekiel as a messenger and as a watchman, starting now at verse 1. Moreover, he said to me, Son of man, eat what you find, eat this scroll, and go speak to the house of Israel. So I opened my mouth, and he caused me to eat that scroll. And he said to me, Son of man, feed your belly and fill your stomach with this scroll that I give you. So I ate, and it was in my mouth like honey and sweetness. Ezekiel chapter 2 ended with God giving Ezekiel a scroll full of writing on both sides. Earlier in chapter 2, the prophet was told that he must eat the scroll. That was in verse 8. Now, with the scroll in front of him, the prophet was commanded to eat it. Verse 1, Son of man, eat what you find. Let me make a point of spiritual application here. Obviously, Ezekiel was a prophet, a messenger of God's word. But before he could be a messenger of God's word, he had to eat or consume or take within himself God's word himself. And the same is true today of anybody who would want to be a messenger of the Lord. You're a pastor, you're a preacher, you're a Bible teacher. You want to communicate the truth of God's word in some way. You need to eat it yourself. You need to consume it, take it into your innermost being. You need to chew upon it. You need to digest it. You need it to become your nourishment of life. If that doesn't happen first, you'll never be the kind of messenger for God's word that he wants you to be. Friends, this isn't just a matter of generating sermons, of using sophisticated tools like AI and other things to think of something to say. No, God's word has to be taken on the inside first. Then you can communicate it with your mouth. I like what F.B. Meyer had to say about this point. Quote, it is specially incumbent on those who have to go forth and speak to open their mouths and eat the scroll. There is no greater mistake than to suppose that because we are constantly handling God's word for the purpose of teaching and exhorting others, we are therefore feeding on it for ourselves. It is possible to acquire an intellectual knowledge of the truth. Well, the heart is entirely unaffected. Friends, that's true. You want to be an effective messenger of God's word, you have to eat it for yourself first. Now, as Ezekiel was to eat the scroll, then verse 1 says, and go speak to the house of Israel. The eating of the scroll was not just a spiritual exercise for Ezekiel. It acted out a spiritual truth. Ezekiel must receive and internalize and digest the word of God before he could be a messenger to the house of Israel. So what happens here in verse 2? Ezekiel says, "So I opened my mouth and he caused me to eat that scroll." Now, let's remind ourselves of something that we said when we studied chapter 1, when we studied chapter 2. The context is almost certainly a vision God gave to the prophet Ezekiel. Ezekiel didn't actually eat a physical scroll, but he experienced this happening in a vision, sort of a spiritual and divine virtual reality. It was real, but it was in the vision. Daniel Block says of this in his commentary, "The reader will observe a blurring of boundaries between visions and reality in all Ezekiel's visions. In any case, the experience is real, so real that the power of the divine word will propel the prophet for more than half a decade as he delivers his relentless message of judgment to a hardened audience." So Ezekiel did what God told him to do. Verse 3, "Fill your stomach with this scroll that I give you." Notice, Ezekiel wasn't merely to taste or to sample God's written revelation. He was to fill himself with it, especially because it was received from God. "Fill your stomach with this scroll that I give to you." And as he did it, notice what it says there in verse 3, "It was in my mouth like honey in sweetness." Ezekiel obeyed, and God caused, at least in the vision, this unusual food to be eaten. And when he did, Ezekiel experienced the eating of it as not only sweet, but as sweet as the sweetest thing that he could imagine. Friends, there was nothing in the ancient Near East sweeter than honey. That was like the ultimate. And so Ezekiel said, "Not only was it sweet in my mouth, but it was in my mouth like honey in sweetness." You could say that there's a very real sense in which Ezekiel experienced what Psalm 119, verse 103 says, "How sweet are your words to my taste, sweeter than honey to my mouth." Now, friends, the Bible is filled with passage after passage that anyone with spiritual sensitivity would find sweet like honey. Psalm 23, Psalm 8, verse 1, John 3:16, Romans 8:28, Revelation 22:20. Those are just a bare beginning. Friends, if you can't find something sweet and satisfying in passage of Scripture like that, then your spiritual taste buds are dulled. They're defective. There's something not right. So he eats the scroll. It's sweet to his taste. Now look, starting at verse 4, I'm going to read all the way through verse 9. "Then he said to me, 'Son of man, go to the house of Israel and speak my words to them. For you are not sent to a people of unfamiliar speech and of hard language, but to the house of Israel. Not to many people of unfamiliar speech and hard language, whose words you cannot understand. Surely, had I sent you to them, they would have listened to you. But the house of Israel will not listen to you because they will not listen to me. For all the house of Israel are impudent and hard-hearted. Behold, I've made your face strong against their faces and your forehead strong against their foreheads. Like adamant stone, harder than flint, I have made your forehead. Therefore, do not be afraid of them, nor be dismayed at their looks, though they are a rebellious house.'" So here in verses 4 through 9, we have God communicating strength to Ezekiel for this very difficult calling that he had. I mean, after all, in verse 4, he says, "Go to the house of Israel and speak my words to them." This, once again, was Ezekiel's call as a prophet. It was mentioned a couple times in Ezekiel chapter 2, and now repeated here again in chapter 3. As a prophet, he could not be silent. He had to speak. Yet Ezekiel could not speak his words, but he had to speak God's words to them. And note this in verse 5, God told Ezekiel, "You're not sent to a people of unfamiliar speech and of hard language, but to the house of Israel." Ezekiel's calling was not primarily to the Gentile nations, but to the people of Israel. And had God sent Ezekiel to the Gentile nations, then he says in verse 6, they would have listened to you. Ezekiel's focus on his own people made his ministry more difficult. The Gentiles would have been more receptive to his message, even as Nineveh responded to the preaching of Jonah. Verse 7 continues, God telling him, they will not, meaning the people of Israel, they will not listen to you because they will not listen to me. This principle is true for faithful preachers of God's word. Look, there are some proud, offensive, bad preachers who seem to blame their rejection on God. But friends, we're not talking about those kind of people. Faithful preachers are rejected because people don't want to listen to the Lord. And why? Verse 4, for all the house of Israel are impudent and hard-hearted. God repeated the description that was first used in verse 4 of Ezekiel chapter 2. Ezekiel needed and received special strength from God for this very difficult calling. As the Lord says, I've made your face strong against their faces. And to even amplify the idea, in verse 9, like adamant stone, harder than flint, I have made your forehead. Israel was committed to their rebellion and their rejection of God. Strengthened by God, Ezekiel would answer their commitment to evil with an even greater commitment on his own part. If they were hard in their rebellion, which they were, God would make Ezekiel harder than flint in his courage and integrity. You know, flint is a very hard stone. It's used to strike against in order to make sparks. Well, here, Ezekiel was going to be even harder than flint. He would more than be able to match Israel's stubbornness. I like that phrase in verse 8, I have made your face strong. James Smith says this, God promised to equip Ezekiel emotionally and intellectually to deal with the anticipated rejection. God had made the prophet's face and forehead as hard as theirs. He would be able to butt heads with his antagonists. And then also J. Vernon McGee said about this. He said, Ezekiel is not about to resign. God says, the children of Israel are hard-headed, but I'm going to make your head harder than theirs. Maybe that's a good prayer for a preacher, for a pastor. Lord, give me a harder head in pursuit of you and faithfulness to you and proclaiming your word than my listeners have in their rebellion against you. That's a good prayer to pray. Now, verses 10 and 11, this is about receiving the message and going to those who must hear. Verse 10, moreover, he said to me, son of man, receive into your heart all my words that I speak to you, and hear with your ears, and go, get to the captives, to the children of your people, and speak to them, and tell them, thus says the Lord God, whether they hear or whether they refuse. Notice, verse 10 says, receive into your heart all the words that I speak to you. This expands on an idea that we saw with the eating of the scroll. The prophet's work began with receiving. He had to listen to and receive everything that God said. In the later words of Paul, he needed to receive the whole counsel of God. Paul made reference to that in Acts chapter 20, verse 27. That's why he says there in verse 10 to Ezekiel, receive into your heart all my words that I speak to you. And what was going to be the message? Well, the message was going to be delivered to Israel. Verse 11, go get to the captives, to the children of your people. Having received God's word, Ezekiel then needed to get among his people, those to whom he would speak. He needed to know them and be among them. And then third, in verse 11, speak to them and tell them, thus says the Lord God. Once he was among his people, Ezekiel then had to actually speak to them God's word. His job was to deliver God's message, and not a message that was from himself or any other source, but the message of the Lord. Speak to them and tell them, thus says the Lord, and do it. Notice here now in verse 11 also, whether they hear or whether they refuse. Ezekiel had to faithfully deliver this message, no matter how it was received. His proclamations of the message did not depend on their reception. Among all the prophets, Ezekiel probably spoke in the most unusual and innovative ways, yet it was always to deliver God's message. Now, here, starting at verse 12, we're going to go through verse 15. These four verses describe the conclusion of the vision of the Lord that began back in chapter 1, and the vision of the Lord and the living creatures. Here we go, starting at verse 12. Then the Spirit lifted me up, and I heard behind me a great thunderous voice. Blessed is the glory of the Lord from his place. I also heard the noise of the wings of the living creatures that touched one another, and the noise of the wheels beside them, and a great thunderous noise. So the Spirit lifted me up and took me away. And I went in bitterness, in the heat of my spirit. But the hand of the Lord was strong upon me. Then I came to the captives of Tel Abib, who dwelt by the river Chebar. And I sat where they sat, and remained there astonished among them 7 days. What an interesting conclusion to this vision that began back in chapter 1. First of all, he hears this great thunderous voice. That's how verse 12 describes it. Behind him say these words, blessed is the glory of the Lord from his place. We're not told who said this. I think it's probably likely that it was one of the living creatures that's mentioned in verse 13. One of these cherubim that again come to Ezekiel's attention. Having been given such a difficult commission, remember, this whole vision was given in the context of calling. And Ezekiel, you're going to have a difficult calling. You're going to be called to minister to a people hardened heart, and you need to have a hardened, determined spirit if you're going to preach effectively to them. You need to take God's word within yourself. Ezekiel, you have a difficult calling here. And in the midst of that difficult commission, it was important for Ezekiel to remain impressed by and confident in the glory of the Lord. Those words in verse 12, blessed is the glory of the Lord from this place. It's almost as if the Lord's telling Ezekiel, don't forget my glory. Don't forget what prompted this whole call and the context in which I give it to you. I am a God of glory, and I will be with you. Now, verse 13 continues on with Ezekiel saying, I also heard the noise of the wings of the living creatures. This strange and amazing vision of Ezekiel in chapter 1 again came into view. The noise of the wings. He had the sense of the living creatures and their wings and the wheels beneath them, all associated with them. It remained present all the time. But I want you to notice there's like no mention of those in chapter 2. We only have mention of them now in verse 13 of chapter 3. Because even those things were present throughout the whole vision, Ezekiel was so focused on God, on God's word, and on his own experience of calling that he paid those things little attention. Now, after hearing that call to focus once again on the glory of the Lord, verse 14 says, so the Spirit lifted me up and took me away. Friends, I've got to admit to you, I don't completely understand if this happened to Ezekiel physically or spiritually. He spoke here in verse 14 about being taken away, yet he began this vision at the river Chebar, that's in Ezekiel chapter 1, verse 3, and he's still there at the end of the vision. Verse 15 here of chapter 3 says, I came to the captives at Tel Aviv who dwelt by the river Chebar. I suspect that all this happened to Ezekiel spiritually, in a vision, in a dream, or we might call today a virtual reality while he was still awake. And he went, verse 14 says, in bitterness, in the heat of my spirit. Why was Ezekiel bitter? Well, maybe he was bitter at his lot as a captive. While there were still other people living and serving in Jerusalem at the temple, let's remember that at the time the book of Ezekiel begins, at the time he had this vision, Judah was still its own independent kingdom. Well, not completely independent. It was something of a client state. It was submitted to Babylon, but it still stood, at least ostensibly, as an independent kingdom. The temple was still existing when Ezekiel began his prophecy. There were three waves of captives taken, and the temple wasn't destroyed until the third wave, and Ezekiel was taken in the second wave. So perhaps Ezekiel was bitter that there were still people back, priests like he was, serving at the temple. Maybe he was bitter at the difficulty of his call. Maybe he was bitter at the sin and the rebellion of his own people, Israel. Whatever the exact cause was, Ezekiel was bitter, angry, stunned. Verse 15 says he was astonished. Now, if you remember, back in verse 3 of this chapter, Ezekiel said that when he ate God's word, it was as sweet to him as a honeycomb. It was the sweetest thing imaginable. God's word was sweet to Ezekiel, but he soon experienced some bitterness in carrying out his call. So Ezekiel began to do what God called him to do. Verse 15, he says, I sat where they sat and remained there astonished. God told him in verse 11, go get to the captives. And Ezekiel did what God told him to do. And once among them, he spent 7 days stunned by the amazing vision and call of God upon his life. This season of silent waiting before service did him good. John Taylor makes this point out, remembering that Ezekiel was a priest. John Taylor said this, quote, perhaps it is not without significance that 7 days was the period for the consecration of a priest. That's in Leviticus chapter 8. And Ezekiel may have regarded this as the preparation for his ordination to a prophetic priesthood. So that sort of concludes the section here where Ezekiel describes this vision of the Lord and his calling. Now, starting at verse 16 and continuing to the end of the chapter, we have Ezekiel's responsibility as a watchman. But look at it here, starting at verse 16, I'm going to read through verse 19, speaking about Ezekiel's responsibility to warn the wicked. Now it came to pass at the end of 7 days that the word of the Lord came to me, saying, son of man, I've made you a watchman for the house of Israel. Therefore, hear a word from my mouth and give them warning from me. When I say to the wicked, you shall surely die, and you give him no warning, nor speak to warn the wicked man from his wicked way to save his life, that same wicked man shall die in his iniquity. But his blood I will require at your hand. Yet, if you warn the wicked, and he does not turn from his wickedness, nor from his wicked way, he shall die in his iniquity, but you have delivered your soul. Very interestingly, verse 17, God says to Ezekiel, I've made you a watchman for the house of Israel. God used the figure of the watchman to describe Ezekiel's responsibility. He does so here, and he does so later on in Ezekiel chapter 33. Ezekiel fulfilled his role as a watchman, not primarily by observing others, but by faithfully proclaiming God's word and bringing God's warning to the people.
1: Pastor David has been walking us through a passage in Ezekiel on Enduring Word. The book of Ezekiel brings up a good question. Did God intend to send the Israelites into exile for the sake of punishing and judging them? This certainly wasn't the end goal for God. As challenging as it may be for us to decipher, God's intent is to bring people to a place of dependence on Him and to soften their hearts to repentance. God's desire is for a restored relationship. Sometimes it just takes us a little while to get there, right? But these are the types of things we should be asking, taking on the hard questions and seeking answers from God's Word. A really practical way of doing this is by joining us for a Q&A session. Here's Pastor David with more
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0: Welcome to The Word for Today, featuring the Bible teaching of Pastor Chuck Smith, founder of the Calvary Chapel Movement. This radio program is a verse-by-verse study through the entire Bible. And on today's edition of The Word for Today, Pastor Chuck continues with the key to the parables as we pick up in Matthew chapter 13, verse 1. And now, with today's message, here's Pastor Chuck.
1: Now, as we enter into the 13th chapter, we come into the area of the parables that deal with the mysteries of the kingdom of heaven. And in these, we have more or less a key to all parables. And years ago, when I was in seminary, I had a very smart professor who exhorted us young seminarians to not preach from the parables until we had been pastoring for at least 30 years. I now qualify. And I wish I had back a lot of those sermons that I preached from the parables when I thought my professor didn't know what he was talking about. But over the years, there has been a definite change in my understanding of the parables. I do not profess to have a perfect understanding even at this point. And as I look at these parables, I cannot stand before you tonight and say, well, now, this is what Jesus meant, and have that kind of confidence. All I can share is what I have come to learn and what I have come to believe. But as I continue to grow, I cannot guarantee that in time I might even come to other understandings than what I presently possess. I will frankly confess to you that I do not consider my understanding of the parables complete. I am certain that there is more to be gleaned than what I have yet been able to gather. The same day Jesus went out of the house and he sat by the seaside. And great multitudes were gathered together unto him, so that he went into a ship and he sat, and the whole multitude stood on the shore. So now he is sitting. He has taken the posture of the teacher. And this is to the multitudes. Contrast to the Sermon on the Mount, when his disciples were coming to him, he opened his mouth and taught them, saying, but now he is talking to the multitudes. From that little ship just offshore. And he spake many things unto them in parables, saying, behold, a sower went forth to sow. And when he sowed, some seeds fell by the wayside, and the fowls came and devoured them up. And some fell upon stony places, where they did not have much earth, and immediately they sprung up, but because they had no deepness of earth, when the sun was up, they were scorched, and because they had no root, they withered away. And some fell among thorns, and the thorns sprung up and choked them. But others fell on good ground and brought forth fruit, some 100, some 60, and some 30-fold. Who has ears to hear, let him hear. Now, let's jump for a moment to verse 18, where Jesus explains this parable. And this one we can understand because Jesus explains it. Hear ye therefore the parable of the sower. When anyone hears the word of the kingdom and understands it not, then comes the wicked one and catches it away, that which was sown in his heart. And this is he which received seed by the wayside. But he that received the seed in stony places, the same as he that hears the word, and he receives it with joy at once. And yet he has not root in himself, and thus he abides for just a while, for when tribulation or persecution arises because of the word, By and by, he's offended. He also that received the seed among the thorns is he that hears the word, and the cares of this world, the deceitfulness of riches, choke the word, and he becomes unfruitful. But he that received the seed into the good ground is he that hears the word, understands it, and bears fruit and brings forth some 100, some 60, some 30. Now, Luke also tells us of this parable, and Luke gives us a few more words of Christ concerning it. First of all, the field is the world, the seed is the word of God, and he who sows it is the Son of Man, or Jesus Christ. God's word sown throughout the world. Some of it falls on the wayside. The birds pluck it up. The bird is the evil one, Jesus tells us in Luke. Satan immediately comes along and plucks the word out of the person's heart. So there's an immediate rejection. There's just no, there's nothing. There's no response. The word doesn't take root. It does nothing. In the second category, there are those who receive the word with joy. Oh, they get all excited, have a tremendous emotional experience. But there's no depth. And soon when trials come, persecution begins to come. They fall away because they have lacked depth. They've never rooted themselves in the truth. They've never really studied. They've never really developed a foundation for their faith. The third category, and unfortunately I think that this is the category that we would probably have to deal mostly with, is that which fell among thorns. Lives who've received the word of God, there's been that development within them through the word, but thorns have grown up with it. And the thorns ultimately choke out the life, that it becomes unfruitful. And when we read that those thorns are the cares of this world and the deceitfulness of riches and the desire for other things, we realize that that fits many of us. How that our lives are not as fruitful for the Lord as they should be because we've allowed the cares of this world, that desire for riches or for other things, to choke out the fruitfulness from our own lives. And as we look at our lives, we see that we are not bringing forth that fruit that the Lord would have us to bring forth. And so I would warn you of this third type of soil. Let us take care lest we be burdened down with the cares of this life, the deceitfulness of riches, so that God's word is not productive in bearing fruit in us. Now, there is what is called expositional constancy. And I think that it is very important in understanding parables that we abide by this law of expositional constancy. And that is a theological phrase used in homiletics, or hermeneutics actually, whereby in interpreting scripture, if a figure is used to represent something in one passage, every time that same figure is used in a figurative way, it represents the same thing. In other words,

establish this expositional constancy, or else you can start reading into the parables other things than what was intended by the parable. You have to remain true to the types. Otherwise, there would be just total confusion. Now, the question arises, after Jesus spoke this parable, verse 10, the disciples came and they said, "Lord, why are you speaking to them in parables?" Obviously, it was a beginning of a new method of teaching by Jesus. And they answered and said unto them, "Because it is given unto you to know the mysteries of the kingdom, but to them it is not given. For whosoever hath, to him shall be given, and he shall have more abundance. But whosoever hath not, from him shall be taken away even that which he has. Therefore I speak to them in parables, because they seeing, see not. And hearing, they hear not, neither do they understand. And in them is fulfilled the prophecy of Isaiah, which says, By hearing ye shall hear, and ye shall not understand, and seeing ye shall see, and shall not perceive. For this people's heart is waxed gross, their ears are dull to hearing, and their eyes they've closed, lest at any time they should see with their eyes, hear with their ears, and should understand with their heart, and should be converted, and I should heal them. But blessed are your eyes, for they see, and your ears, for they hear." Now, why did Jesus turn to the parabolic method, or the method of parables? And be careful here, because a lot of people, surface reading, would say, well, he's trying to hide the truth. He's trying to disguise it, so only his disciples can understand it. I would like to suggest to you that, first of all, that is the opposite reason why a person uses parables. The purpose of a parable is always to illustrate a truth. When a person cannot understand, when a person cannot see, then you use a story. You take something that is familiar with them, something that they can understand, and you tell the story. And then by the story, you illustrate the truth that you're trying to get across to them. Now, the people had come to the place where they were dull of hearing. They were beginning to close their ears. Stories are always attractive. And they are a method by which the truth can be imparted as the story unfolds the truth, and you can see it in a parallel form. And the purpose of parables are never really to hide. The purpose of illustrations, and a parable is an illustration. It is not to hide the truth, but it is to subtly reveal the truth in such a way that you can understand. It's to draw attention. And any good speaker, when he realizes he's beginning to lose the attention of the hearers, will say, "Now, let me tell you a story." Everybody wakes up. "Oh, a story. Here's a story." You know that it is a means of attracting attention, and you also know that it is a means of illustrating a truth in a very subtle way, because now they see it. Though they may have closed their eyes, maybe they don't want to see, but suddenly they see it. And this happened with Jesus and the Pharisees, as he was later on using some of the parables. He was nailing them, and then all of a sudden, wait a minute, that was against us. Ooh, you know, and they realized that he was speaking these parables against them, but he was coming at them in a way that he was just telling a story, but suddenly they saw that it was directed towards them. And the truth would hit. And of course, they would become angry when they saw, hey, he really trapped us or wiped us out with that one, you know. And so Jesus, because of the dullness of their hearing, because of the blindness of their eyes, because of the attitude, he now turns. He will still seek to reveal the truth. Jesus isn't trying to hide truth from men. Jesus wants to reveal truth to man. But if a man cannot take it straight, then he will couch it
in an

0: illustration in order that they might catch the parallel and still get the truth. So this is why he began to adopt the form of parables. Therefore, he said, verse 17, many prophets and righteous men have desired to see those things which you see, and they have not seen them, to hear those things which you hear, and they have not heard them. And then he explained to them the parable of the sower. Now in verse 24, another parable he put forth unto them, saying, the kingdom of heaven is likened to a man which sowed good seed in his field. But while men slept, his enemy came and sowed tares. Now here is seed that is being sown, but it is definitely declared that it's bad seed. The tares among the wheat, and he went his way. And when the blade was sprung up and brought forth fruit, then there also appeared the tares. So the servants of the householder came and said, sir, did you not sow good seed in your field? Where did these tares come from? And he said unto them, an enemy has done this. And the servant said unto him, shall we go out and gather them up? And he said, no, lest while you are gathering up the tares, you also root up some of the wheat. Let them both grow together until the harvest. And in the time of harvest, I will say to the reapers, gather ye together first the tares and bind them in bundles to burn them, but gather the wheat into my barn. Now, Jesus is beginning to show that the kingdom of heaven, the church, is not going to be a perfect representation. That there are going to arise within the church that which is not true, that which is not genuine, that which is false. The tares will be there with the wheat. There will be that seed that falls on the stony ground. There will be the seed that falls among thorns. There will be those that will be unfruitful. And as far as the tares are concerned, there will be even worse than those that are unfruitful. There will be those that will grow up within the church system. There will come into the church system within the kingdom of heaven that which is manifestly wrong. And rather than rooting it out, let them grow together until the harvest, till the end, and then gather the tares and put them in the fire and burn them, but the wheat into the barn. So that into the system of God's kingdom there will come that which the enemy has planted. And God knows there are enemies to the cause of Christ in the church today. I cannot for the life of me understand those men who are in the pulpits across the country today who do not believe that the Bible is God's inspired word. What are they then teaching? Why are they in the pulpit? If they do not believe the word of God to be the word of God, if they do not believe the Bible to be divinely inspired of God, then what are you teaching the people? And there are tares that are growing with the wheat. And it upsets me because every time you get some kind of an article in the paper that deals with controversy, you can always find some stupid liberal theologian that will come with some position against those who are evangelical and all, and will make all of these derogatory statements against anyone who has a fervent love for Jesus Christ. And yet, you know, Dr. So-and-so, the pastor of such a church, you know, declares, well, it's just, you know, a fad among the young people, and it'll all pass, you know, and this kind of, you know, I don't understand. Well, the Lord says, let them grow. Now, you see, if I were God, I wouldn't let them grow together. I'd say go out and get rid of them, you know, wipe them out. But God has his reasons, and the Lord is warning us here. Now, another parable he put forth unto them, saying, the kingdom of heaven is like unto a grain of mustard seed, which a man took and sowed in his field, which indeed is the least of all seeds, but when it is grown, it is the greatest among the herbs. Now, most of your herb plants are very small. You know, you grow them in the little boxes in your windows. But of all the herb plants, the mustard is the biggest.
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0: May the Lord bless you and keep you steadfast in the love of Jesus Christ our Lord. And may you experience each day more of his love, more of his spirit working in your life as you yield yourself to God. May you know that power through the Holy Spirit. And may God thus enable you to do his work, and may your life be blessed as you serve the Lord in the opportunities that he gives to you this week. And have a beautiful week in Jesus.
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2: 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That's why I'd like to tell you about a book by Chuck Smith called When the Storm Hits. 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
2: And when you love God, God shows you things that the normal person doesn't see. And you begin to realize that God loves everybody. And since He loves everybody, more compassion comes out of your heart and more concern for other people. And what he is basically saying is, I'd give up my salvation if my countrymen and all these people would repent and turn to Jesus. Do you have that heart for anyone?

0: Tell You the Truth in Christ is the title of today's message from Mike McIntosh on CNV. The ninth chapter of Romans reveals the Apostle Paul's great desire for those he preached to that his words were truth and that the Holy Spirit bore witness to these truths that Jesus Christ is the Son of God and that he came to earth from heaven and freely sacrificed his life so that we could be free from the power of sin and death and live eternally with him in heaven. Paul is so adamant in his plea that he wishes that God would take away his salvation in order for his fellow countrymen to receive Christ and believe. We have much to cover, so let's go to the teaching services of Horizon Christian Fellowship in San Diego and join Mike McIntosh.
1: The wrath of God was put on his Son, his only begotten Son, Jesus Christ. So you don't need to be ducking God that he's going to all of a sudden explode on you and disintegrate you. He's a father. And he has told us that we reap what we sow. So if we sow to the flesh, we're going to reap of the flesh. But if we sow to the Spirit, we'll reap of the Spirit. So you're already his child. And then this process of 5 or 6 weeks, we're having all of our family together. And it is unique to get time alone with all the grandsons and granddaughters. And of course, to be with my own children. But to see this next generation of where the future brains are and thinkers and where the creative people are. It's just unique to see them and encourage them. Yesterday, sitting at lunch, one of our four-year-old granddaughters recited the entire 23rd Psalm word for word. And she did it with complete confidence, without even flinching. It wasn't, now let's see, what is it? It was conversational. I thought, wowee. She's got a heart for the things of God and the Word of God. And just think at that age of the Scriptures filling her mind, how much easier it'll be when she's 10 years old or 13 years old. So I'll read this through with you, and then you'll just take some notes, and your life will be changed. This chapter can change your life just like chapter 8. But there are many pastors that come to a certain verse here, and they try to please everybody. And we'll get that out of the way right now. And that's verse 13. It is written, quote, he's quoting the Old Testament, Jacob I have loved, but Esau I have hated. See, you're already wondering, what in the world? God hates people? So I'm going to tell you something. I've read several commentaries. I've read this for years. And a lot of people like to whitewash it, mellow it out. The root of the word doesn't mean that he hated. But I'm going to give you some good news right now. The word and the root of the word means hated. So we'll look at that. So I'm not going to water it down. We've got the bad part out of the way. Now let's move forward. And knowing this, this is a good time while I'm speaking to write down people that you hate and ask God to forgive you for hating them. Aha, be honest with yourself. You have a list. It's a hit list. Our God and our Father, we come before you because only you can teach us. I thank you that every time I read, you teach me. And when I preach, you teach me. And I'm just so happy to just read and let your Holy Spirit bring the truth out of this so it's not complex, but that it would open a door to these men and women, the radio audience throughout America and the internet, that they would see that you've taken care of everything. You've worked the plan of salvation. You have forgiven these people of their sin. All that's left is for them to ask for that forgiveness and repent of their sins and to follow you. That's all you ask. Just to love you and to love their neighbor. So, Father, I pray, even for ministers that would be listening or watching, that they would realize that they've spent 5, 10, 15, 25 years arguing over the position of predestination and the doctrines. And while arguing, they've missed the love of God. Please don't let anybody in the sound of my voice miss the love of God. That this is truth, but it's truth and love. So bless these men and women right now in Jesus' name. Bless them. Amen. All righty, get your pen out, because there's going to be some highlights I'd like you to make. We're going to go slowly, but I want you to build a foundation. So underline this, because he's being emphatic. I tell the truth in Christ. I tell the truth in Christ. So he's telling who's ever going to listen, if you believe in Jesus Christ, then I want you to know what you're going to hear is truth. He has just come from this fabulous 8th chapter that we spent several weeks on. And the 8th chapter gave complete liberation to you and me. And then he ended it by saying, in all these things we're more than conquerors through him who loved us. I am persuaded that neither death nor life, angels or principalities or powers, or things present or things that will come out in the future. There's no height, there's no depth, there's not any other created thing shall be able to separate us from the love of God, which is in Christ Jesus our Lord. And from that, he says in his next verse, we have it separated here. He says, listen to the readers. Remember, they're in the world capital of Rome. That's where the Roman Empire ruled from. Christians were in prison. They're in the catacombs having their fellowships instead of out having church services above ground. And so he's saying, you've got to trust me, because they're wondering who's going to chop their head off, who's going to persecute them, who's a Judas inside of their church, who's going to cause trouble in this core group, you know, and that type of thing. So he's very emphatic, and I want you to understand that's the foundation he's coming to, so that when you read this, you'll realize, wow, this is really kind of different and heavy. I don't know what to think of this. Well, here's what you do. You pray. Just pray. And let the Holy Spirit do what Jesus said it would do in chapter 14 of John. That when he left in 15, when he left, it was expedient that he left the planet. We'd all want to hang on to him. But he said, no, I've got to go so that the Holy Ghost can come. That he's the comforter. When he does come, he shall lead you and guide you into all truth. Now, I like the Holy Spirit. He's fun to walk around with. Because he can show you things that other eyes don't see at all. There was a man on the back of a boat working, tied up to the dock in very shallow water. And somehow he fell over and he drowned. And that old man. So when the CSI got there, I showed him my credentials. And I said, I'm not trying to butt in. I would like to help if there's anybody traumatized here, because this man's body has been laying here next to the beach with the cover over him, and there's a lot of little kids that saw this, and what can we do? And he said, well, I don't know. You know, he could have had a heart attack and gone over. I don't know what happened, but I'll find out. And so I just hung around looking at people who was really upset or distressed, and the cops all looked good. There's five of them protecting his body. The dock was blocked by two. There was nobody that seemed to be traumatized by this event. So I walked down the boardwalk and sat down. And here were a man and woman that were drunk. I'd watched them earlier at the beach. And they were on their boat that was anchored in the middle of the bay. And they paddled out to it, pulling a little rubber boat full of cases of beer and whatever else, you know. But we knew they were drunk by the way they were singing so loud that echoed across the water. And so they saw some people, and they invited them to start drinking with them. And so the lady from the boat falling off of it. And I was really concerned for her, that she, here just four houses away, while they're getting drunk, a man's life was lost. And they're out in the middle of the bay, falling off and unable to swim. So here's stupidity over here, they could die in a minute, and here's somebody working that didn't know how to swim, and they died in a minute. And it's interesting that just 2 to 4 blocks away, there are things going on both sides of us that we have no idea about. We can't see everything, we can't be everywhere, but we can be truthful and honest that we are the sons and the daughters of God, so we're available for God anywhere he wants us to be. I was sitting there, and later that day, they paddled back and on their boards, and they had an empty thing. All the beer was gone. And she came up and asked if I had watched the stuff. And I said, I was kind of concerned about you. I saw you falling off that paddleboard. And she starts laughing. She was drunk. And I said, but did you know that a man drowned just right here, tied up to the dock in about 4 feet of water? No, I didn't. I said, and I saw you slipping off of that board 4 or 5 times and laughing and making fun of it, that you could have killed yourself, but I was ready to go. She says, you mean you're a complete stranger and you saw me doing that? And I said, yeah. And that you were willing to come and help me if I got in trouble? Yes. She said, I don't even know you or who you are. I said, but God knows you. And he knows me. Well, I gotta go get my stuff. She got her stuff and paddled away. She didn't want to hear anymore. But death is on the right side and death is on the left side and time is stopped for those people. But you and I are still alive and breathing right now. So let's give God our best. Let's just give him our best years, our best dreams and imaginations, and let him fill them with truth. I tell the truth in Christ. I am not lying. My conscience also bearing me witness in the Holy Spirit. Three things there. I tell the truth, I'm not lying, I have a conscience, and the Holy Spirit is bearing witness to what I'm going to say to you. So that's a great way to live your life anytime. Whenever you talk to anybody, you're going to tell the truth in Jesus. You're not lying. Your conscience, which means you're alive, bearing witness in the Holy Spirit. And what is it that he wants to make such an emphatic statement in this part of his letter? It's the next verse. That I have great sorrow. Now we have read up to here many, many times the word sorrow is mentioned by Paul the Apostle. Suffering. These Christians were suffering. Christians today are suffering all over the continent of Africa. In Iran last year, when we could have rushed in and helped the people, they had the streets full with people making demonstrations. And many of them were part of this whole movement of the Holy Ghost that people are having visions in, not only now in Iran, that Jesus was appearing. He would just appear to them, and people that didn't know him, they're Muslims, accepted him. And now the word is coming back from people that are going in and out of Egypt. It's happening in Egypt because they're persecuting, stopping churches. In Syria, persecuting and stopping churches from having services and shutting them down and firebombing them in Iraq and different places. These are your brothers and sisters. This is happening right now as we worry about where we're going to eat. And they're dying for their faith all over the planet. It is happening. And so Paul was talking to these people and they had their guard up. Can we trust this guy? What is he going to tell us? Now he's telling, this is so important, I want you to know, I'm not a liar, I have a conscience, I tell you the truth, I have great sorrow. Now he's talked about sorrow. Chapter 5 he told us about sorrow. Very thoroughly he went through it of how this all works, that we can comfort people. Because they have sorrow. We get our eyes off of ourselves and we get them on God, we automatically start living a life that is sacrificial to other people. We quit being selfish. I have great sorrow. And I know that people that read this, they say, well, I have great sorrow too. I lost a wife. I lost a husband. I lost a brother. I lost, or I lost my job, or they took my home. Sorrow comes in many shapes and forms. But look at the next part of that sentence. And continual grief in my heart. It's like chronic grief. He's grieving all day long. Some people would say, well, what does that mean? That he's a man of God and he's got sorrow and this grief going on in his heart all day long. Chronic grief. What's causing this problem in his life? Now, it'd be one thing if he said, well, I'm a Christian and I have an addiction. I tell you, across the United States, here in San Diego, it is a pandemic, it's not epidemic, men into pornography. Christian men. Christian pastors. They just got hooked. And God revealed his truth. And people have to confess their sins. So if he was saying that I'm caught up in smoking medicinal marijuana, or I'm caught up getting drunk and I can't get rid of, he's done that a long time ago. He's He isn't talking about himself in a sense that he has issues. He's dealt with his own issues quietly. He's the one that wrote, you don't need to be judged by any man, for you can judge yourself. We all know what's right and wrong. We're not stupid about ourselves. We are about everything else, maybe, but about ourselves, we know the subject pretty well. We've lived with ourselves all of our life. You ever thought of that? So we know everything about us. So the grief and the sorrow is this. For I could wish that I myself were accursed from Christ. Otherwise I'd lose my salvation. For my brethren, my countrymen, according to the flesh. I have written in my Bible with pen an amazing concern for souls. And I wrote on the side here, a heart for evangelism. And that should be the heart of an evangelist, secure in Jesus, because he has already said, ending that last chapter, nothing can separate me from the love of Jesus. But with his own free will, he is saying, God, I love these people so much. Well, why does he love them so much when they are so anti-God? Because he loves God. And when you love God, God shows you things that the normal person doesn't see. And you begin to realize that God loves everybody. And since he loves everybody, more compassion comes out of your heart. And more concern for other people. And what he is basically saying is, I'd give up my salvation if my countrymen and all these people would repent and turn to Jesus. Do you have that heart for anyone? For our nation? For our city or our county? Do you have that for the 11 western states? Do you have that love for yourself that you'd quit doing the things you're doing that are displeasing to God and die to yourself so that you could have the blessings of God? That's a pretty strong statement. And that's the same thing that Moses said. God was going to wipe out Israel while they were in the desert. And he said that if I wipe them out, I will make a new nation from your loins. And Moses said, I don't want to be the leader of a group of people. I don't want you making a new covenant other than Abraham's. No. If you won't forgive these people, then blot my name out of the book of life. It's one of the very first mentions in the Bible that there's a book in heaven with everybody's name. And at some points he uses the word blot out. Blot out the names as if everybody that is born or conceived, their name is in the book of life. But as their heart gets hardened and they turn from God and go their whole life, 40 years, 60 years, 20 years, hardened towards God, their name gets blotted out. They're not in the book of life anymore. I don't know how that works, but it is there in the scripture. I have a great sorrow and continual grief in my heart, for I could wish that I myself were accursed from Christ. For my brethren, my countrymen, according to the flesh, who are Israelites. Who are Israelites. He's pinpointed the group to whom pertain. And a lot of Christians take the Old Testament and say these are promises for the church. And they're not. Because it says right here, this is for him to decide for his people, God. We are grafted in. To whom pertain the Israelites, the adoption, the glory, the covenants, the giving of the law, the service of God, and the promises. That all belongs to them. Of whom are the fathers, and from whom, according to the flesh, Christ came, who is over all. He's the eternally blessed God. Amen. Wow. Jesus Christ came, who is the lover of all. See, he doesn't hate anybody in the concepts that we understand. He doesn't have any wrath for you. If you have given your heart to him and you've walked away from him, it's not as if he's going to send a fireball down and get you. He's a broken-hearted daddy when we turn from him. And he'd like to send the Holy Spirit after us or a couple angels to protect us. But he's not full of wrath for you because he put all of his wrath for you and me on his only begotten Son, the Lord Jesus Christ, upon the cross. Do you understand that? Everything that you have done, everything that you will do, was covered. But you say, oh, well, in that case, should I go out and sin some more? No, you don't. But you look at that and you say, God came down here in the flesh and he killed his only begotten son for me? That's right. Now, if he, pertaining to eternal life, would redeem his own son, how much more will he redeem you and me if we are adopted heirs to the throne of God? Being an adopted heir to the throne of God in Christ Jesus, the Bible says, tells us that all the blessings of creation were for him. And now all those blessings are being shared with you and me. If we had a Brinks armored truck out front, and we had $1 million for every one of you here in the gymnasium this morning, just a million, and they handed you that $1 million, would you be grateful? Huh? Would you? I'd take an extra million, wouldn't you? I mean, my other 20 are fading away. I'll take this one. Of course we would. And wouldn't we be somewhat grateful to the person that hands it to us that said, I'm giving this to you? Yeah. I'd remember their birthday. I'd send them a card at Christmas. I would at least do that, wouldn't I? Well, how much more that God has given you gazillions of dollars worth that you could never spend of blessings and riches that are just waiting the minute you leave this body and go into the kingdom? Wow, that takes faith. But once you accept the fact that your Father, who art in heaven, that you are his daughter, you are his son, you now begin to understand the riches of glory in Christ Jesus that the book of Ephesians talked about when we studied it last year. There is so much that happens as we grow and mature as a Christian. We get more wisdom. We have more insight. We have discernment. We can answer questions that people are much smarter than us can't answer. We can help. And we hear that little voice beside us and behind us says, this is the way. Go in it. Turn left, turn right. And you walk in the Spirit, you don't fulfill the lust of the flesh. So Christ came, who is lover of all, not the hater of all, the eternally blessed God. Amen. But it is not that the word of God has taken no effect, for they are not all Israel who are of Israel. And, you know, everybody goes to a church service isn't a Christian or believer in the resurrection of Jesus Christ. That doesn't make you a Christian just by attending a service, a high liturgical one, or a kickback, easygoing one like this. You know, a place with millions of dollars of cameras and videos and flashbangs and smoke and, you know, SWAT teams running in and out on the stage and entertainment and Ferraris up there and examples of, you know, husband and his wife, and there's a bed up there one preacher had one time on television. No, you don't need anything but you and the Lord. You don't need the entertainment to draw you. If the fact that the Creator loves you so much that he would kill his own son and take your penalty away and give you all the rewards of creation, if that isn't enough to draw you to him, to worship him and praise him and to study about him, nothing is.
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1: Heaven, a place of feasting and fellowship, a place of activities and worship. Dare I say it? Heaven is a place of fun, a celebration.

0: we have something enjoyable to look forward to tomorrow, it makes the stresses of today a little easier to take. Have you noticed that? It's all about perspective. And today on A New Beginning, Pastor Greg Laurie helps us adopt a biblical perspective on the challenges of today. It's a message called, Why Do Christians Have to Suffer? We look ahead to our everlasting reward and let that give us encouragement for the temporary pain and opposition we face today.
1: Heaven. I love to talk about heaven. I love to think deeply about heaven. Why? It's my future destination as a Christian, and it's yours as well. What will we see when we arrive in heaven? What will we do when we finally get to heaven? The reason I bring this topic up is here before us in the book of Acts is a story of a man who went to heaven and returned. He's the Apostle Paul. He was given a glimpse of glory. Have you ever been to a theater? And I don't know about you, but I've been going to theaters like I used to. But when you're in a theater, they show trailers for new films, right? There was one film I was very excited about seeing. After I saw the trailer was amazing. And then I went and saw the film, and guess what? The trailer was better than the film. Has that ever happened to you? Well, Paul is sort of given a trailer, if you will, but even more. He actually died, went to heaven, and returned back to earth. He had a glimpse of things to come, and then ultimately saw the realized version of it. And we've had little glimpses of glory in our lives. You know, those special moments, you know, with you're with family or friends, or you watch the greatest sunset or the greatest sunrise. Or you see a rainbow. Man, if you ever get tired of rainbows, something's wrong with you. And I found that I can't photograph a rainbow. I'll pull my phone out, and the phone never gives a representation of what I saw with my own eyes. So last Sunday, I was visiting our church on Maui, Harvest Kumalani, and I was having dinner one night with Jim Felchner, who's the campus pastor, and he told me there's more whales here right now, not in the church, but in the water. There's more whales in the waters of Maui than any other time. It's a great time to go whale watching. I said, I wish I could go. He says, there's a guy in the church who has a boat. Maybe he'll take you out. And sure enough, that guy did take us out. His name is Steve, and we're thankful for that. But, you know, all these beautiful things, these are God's creation. And they remind us that something greater is coming. Heaven is not a watered-down version of the greatest moments on earth. The greatest moments on earth are a glimpse of greater things to come. Heaven will be your greatest dreams realized and even more. So we're going to talk about that a little bit later, but we come to the second section of the book of Acts now. Here are the apostles. In this case, it's Paul and Barnabas. Remember Barnabas? He was the guy who encouraged people. So here they arrive at Lystra. Acts 14, verse 8. While they were at Lystra, Paul and Barnabas came upon a man with crippled feet. He had been that way from birth, so he had never walked. He was sitting and listening as Paul preached. Looking straight at him, Paul realized he had faith to be healed, and he called to him in a loud voice, "Stand up!" The man jumped to his feet and started walking. When the crowd saw what Paul had done, they shouted in their local dialect, "These men are gods in human form!" They decided that Barnabas was the Greek god Zeus, and Paul was Hermes. So we'll stop there. So now the people go on to offer sacrifices to Paul and Barnabas. Paul stops them, you guys. We're here to tell you that there's a God in heaven to worship. We are not gods. We're turning you to the true God. Now here's the amazing thing. They face opposition. From who? From their religious opponents. Verse 19, some Jews arrived from Antioch and Iconium and won the crowds to their side. They stoned Paul and drug him out of town thinking he was dead. But the believers gathered around him. He got up and went back into the town. Many commentators believe that this is the moment that Paul was killed and raised from the dead. Why do we believe that? Well, there has to be a moment where Paul died. Because Paul talks about it, and we're going to read the verse in a moment, in 2 Corinthians 12. Was this the moment? I personally think it was. Many commentators think it was as well. He died and was raised from the dead. I wonder how that played out. So here's Paul. He's stoned. And by the way, it was horrible to be stoned. Painful. It could last for a while. Awful way to die. And so Paul dies and he's in heaven and he's standing before God. And the Lord says, "Welcome to heaven, Paul. Well done, good and faithful servant." I have some good news and bad news. You say, "Greg, where is this in the Bible?" It's not in the Bible. I'm just saying this could have happened. Okay, Lord, what's the good news? The good news is, Paul, you're coming back again. Really? Again? Where am I going? That brings me to the bad news. There's some believers down there praying over your dead body that you would be resurrected. Paul says to the Lord, "Don't listen to them. They're sinners." No, Paul, I actually want to bring you back again. I have some things for you to do still. In fact, quite a few things. "No, Lord, I don't want to go back. Listen to this. No one who is in heaven right now, if given the choice, would want to return to earth again. Don't feel sorry for your loved ones that are in heaven. Feel sorry for you because you're still here." Right? You're having some great experience, I don't know, a birthday, or you got a cool gift. "Oh, I wish my loved one was here." They're like in the presence of God Almighty with angels singing. I think they're pretty good, okay? I know you wish they're, and I'm not making fun of that because I've felt that many times. You wish they were here with you because you miss them. But just know, they're really good. And you'll see that one day for yourself. We all will.
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1: You know, I've heard people describe a trip to Israel as seeing the Bible actually come to life. Hey, everybody, Greg Laurie. And I've been to Israel many times, and I've led a lot of tours, and I have to say that's absolutely true. 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It's not just a travel experience, it actually energizes and enhances your study of the Bible. 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
0: Step right into biblical history. 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Well, today, Pastor Greg is in Acts chapter 14 with a message called, "Why Do Christians Have to Suffer?"
1: So Paul is raised again from the dead, possibly right here. And now we read about what he saw. Go over to 2 Corinthians 12. Paul says, "It's doubtless not profitable for me to boast." In other words, I'm not going to brag about this. "I'll come to visions and revelations in the Lord. I knew a man in Christ who 14 years ago, whether in the body, I don't know, whether out of the body, again, I don't know, God knows, such a man was caught into the third heaven. And I know such a man, whether he was in the body or out of the body, I don't know, God knows, but he was called and caught up to paradise. He heard things so astounding they cannot be expressed in words, things no human is allowed to tell." I love the way Paul approaches this. "Yeah, I knew this guy. In the body, out of the body, I don't even know." He's talking about himself. He's trying not to boast. It'd be pretty hard to not boast that you'd been to heaven, right? "Yeah, I've been to heaven." Notice he didn't write a book about it. What's with that? Paul didn't even write a chapter. He says, "The things I heard, I can't even really describe them to you." The third heaven, where's that? Well, I think the first heaven is probably just what we see when we walk outside, the sky, the clouds, the atmosphere surrounding our earth. The second heaven, outer space, the planets, the galaxies, the stars. The third heaven, that's a dwelling place of God and the future destination of believers. Is a third heaven way, way, way, way out there? I don't think it's necessarily far out there. I think it's simply another dimension. And it may be closer than you realize. We talked about this when we spoke of angels. Angels and demons are coexisting. with us right now. Just as there's a physical world, there's a spiritual world. Just as there is a

Then Jesus, and he turned to the Lord and said, Lord, remember me when you come into your kingdom. And Jesus said, truly, truly, I say to you, today you will be with me in what? Paradise. That's the word. Boy, talk about being at the right place at the right time. That guy, huh? A deathbed conversion, for sure. He believed and joined Jesus in paradise. It's also used in the book of Revelation, chapter 2, to describe our future dwelling place, but it can be translated the royal garden of a king. It's hard for us to wrap our minds around. I don't think there's anything I could point to and say it's like this, but when we're talking about the royal garden of a king, think of a palatial, massive estate with a beautifully manicured garden. Paul says it was like that. Incredible. And then he says in verse 4, I heard things so astounding, they cannot be expressed in words. Things no human is allowed to tell. Know this. Heaven is a place of sight and sound. The King James Bible uses the word heaven 582 times in 550 different places. Heaven is a real place. You got to think of it that way because that's what it is. Jesus said, I go to prepare a what for you? A place. It's a place. Remember, heaven is a prepared place for prepared people. So whatever you're going through right now is preparation for something else. You know, we love to quote Romans 8:28, and so we should. We know that all things work together for good to those that love God, now they're called according to his purpose. But then verse 29 really helps us understand the whole concept. For whom God did foreknow, he also did predestine to be conformed into the image of his own dear son. Let's put it together. We know that all things work together for good of those that love God and are the called according to his purpose. And whom God foreknew, he predestined them to be conformed into the image of his own dear son. Allow me to paraphrase it. Whatever you go through in life is preparing you to be more like Jesus. Right? So that's the big picture. We tend to interpret Romans 8:28 through a narrow lens. Well, this means that good will come out of the bad, and sometimes that happens. In fact, a lot of times, despite the bad, God will do something good, right? But then there are times, if we're honest, when a bad thing happens to us, and we can't see anything good coming out of it, and we say, so where's Romans 8:28 now? Romans 8:28 is saying, read verse 29. Whom he foreknew, he called to be conformed into the image of Jesus. God is changing you and preparing you. Why? Because through many tribulations, we will enter the kingdom of God. Heaven, a place of feasting and fellowship, a place of activities and worship. Dare I say it? Heaven is a place of fun, a celebration. And that puts your present suffering in context. So Paul continues on. So I knew this guy, whether in the body, out of the body, I don't know. Basically, I'm talking about myself. I'm just trying to be humble about it. He was caught up into the third heaven. What he, really me, what I saw, I can't even put it into words, okay? And now he makes this statement. Therefore, I have cheerfully made up my mind to be proud of my weaknesses because they mean a deeper experience of the power of Christ. I can even enjoy weaknesses, suffering, persecutions and difficulties for Christ's sake, for my weakness makes me strong in him. Get it? Oh, so all suffering is not bad. Oh, so adversity can actually be used by God. So this thing I'm going through right now that makes no sense is actually making me more like Jesus and getting me ready for the afterlife. And God can actually use it. It could even be a tool for me to help other people. Now I'm starting to understand, and I can even rejoice in it. Let me end with this. One day we'll enter the afterlife. We decide in this life where we will spend the afterlife. And I want to ask you in closing, do you have absolute certainty that you will go to heaven when you die? As I said earlier, heaven is a prepared place for prepared people. Listen to this. You don't go to heaven to find Christ. You go to Christ to find heaven. Go to Christ to find heaven. It is through Jesus and only Jesus that we will get to heaven. Oh, I know.
That's kind of controversial now.

Too bad. Bible hasn't changed. He is the way to the Father. There is no other way. Jesus said, I am the way, the truth, and the life, and no man comes of the Father but by me. Are you ready? You know, when I fly, you have to go through a lot of things now. Oh, it's just horrible flying. You buy your ticket, you reserve your seat, you board your plane, you reach your destination, you deplane, but you can't just walk down to the airport, skip security, do whatever you want, board whatever plane you want, take whatever seat you want. That's not going to happen. And in the same way, you can't just say, well, I'm going to go to heaven. I'm a good person. You're a good person on the basis of what and compared to who? You're not good enough, I can tell you. That's why Christ died on the cross for you 2,000 years ago and shed his blood. You have to admit you're a sinner. You have to admit you're a sinner and turn from that sin and put your faith in Jesus. And then you can know you'll go to heaven. So as we close right now, I want to extend an invitation for you to get ready, for you to ask Jesus to come into your life. And if you've not done this yet, do it right here, right now. Let's all pray. Father, I thank you for your word to us. I thank you for your promise of forgiveness if we'll come to Jesus. So we ask now that you will speak to the hearts of any here who do not yet know you. Help them to come to you and believe in you right now. In Jesus' name I pray. Amen.

0: 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Well, Pastor Greg, we're making available your new book called What Every Growing Christian Needs to Know. And I'm telling you, this has some of the best must-have principles for believers. Hmm. Now, is it meant more as a primer for new Christians or for sort of a refresh for all of us? What's the main goal?
1: That's a great question. The answer is it's meant for both.
0: Okay.
1: Yes, it's great for a new Christian to read this because it goes through the basic things that every growing, and I want to emphasize that word growing, Christian needs to know. The Christian life is one of constant development, constant change, constant growth. And so to encourage that growth, there are certain things that we must engage in. And by the way, Dave, these are things that we never outgrow. Hmm. Any more than you would outgrow eating. You know, can you imagine somebody saying, oh yeah, I used to be into the whole eating thing. I would eat with the best of them, breakfast, lunch, dinner, even an occasional snack, but I don't eat anymore. Well, that's interesting. The reality is you're not going to be with us much longer.
0: Yeah.
1: Or, oh yes, I used to breathe air with everybody else. No, there's certain things you need to do to function physically, and the same is true spiritually. And I think what I share in this book is nothing new in one sense, so it could be new to some people, especially a new believer, but the importance of reading the Bible, how to do that more effectively, how to get the most out of Bible study, how to pray, secrets to answered prayer. I talk about the importance of the church, being involved in the church. I also address the topic of sharing your faith, how to do it, how not to do it, and much more. So yes, this will be an encouraging book for a brand new believer, but it will also be an encouraging book for any believer that wants to keep growing. And we should all want that.
0: Oh, yeah, that's for sure. Well, let us send you a copy of this brand new book from Pastor Greg. Again, it's called What Every Growing Christian Needs to Know. And we'll be glad to send it your way to say thank you for your partnership in helping us bring these studies your way each day. 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Or just go online to harvest.org. And then if you'd like to make a change in your relationship with God today, Pastor Greg has some additional thoughts to share.
1: Maybe as you've been listening to this message, you've thought, I wish I could come into this relationship with God. I just don't know how. Let me tell you how you can come into a relationship with God right here, right now. First of all, you need to recognize you need God. You need to admit you're a sinner. I know some people choke on that word, but the Bible says all have sinned and fallen short of the glory of God. But then you need to recognize that Jesus Christ, the Son of God, died on the cross for your sin. The Bible says, while we were yet sinners, Christ died for us. And then you need to believe in Jesus. Jesus put it this way, for God so loved the world, he gave his only begotten Son, and whosoever believes in him should not perish, but have everlasting life. You might ask, how does one believe in Jesus? To believe means to put your faith and trust in Christ alone, and to receive him into your life as your own friend, Savior, and Lord. The Bible says, for as many as received him, he gave them the power to become sons of God. Would you like to receive Christ? And by that I mean, would you like to ask Jesus to enter into your life and be your Savior, your friend, your Lord? If so, you can just pray this prayer after me. It's a simple prayer. You can pray it out loud if you would like, or you could pray it in the quietness of your heart. But if you want Jesus Christ to forgive you of your sin, if you want to go to heaven when you die, or maybe you want to make a recommitment to the Lord, just pray this prayer after me now. Pray these words if you would. Lord Jesus, I know that I'm a sinner, but I know that you're the Savior who died on the cross for my sin. I turn now from my sin, and I ask you to come into my life and forgive me of all of my sin. Thank you for loving me. Thank you for hearing this prayer. And thank you for answering this prayer. In Jesus' name I pray. Amen. Hey, if you just prayed that prayer, I want to congratulate you and say, welcome to the family of God.
0: Yeah, that's right. 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Well, next time, Pastor Greg has some candid words about the need for harmony in our relationships as we move into Acts chapter 15. 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
1: I want to ask you a question. Where are you today as a Christian? Have you had the within experience but never the upon experience? The upon experience God wants to give to you because He loves you, He cares for you. He wants His church to be strong. He wants you, when you read the Bible stands out and the Bible speaks to you, to use your life.

0: Welcome to Somebody Loves You Radio, the Bible teaching ministry of Roel Reese in Diamond Bar, California. It is good to have you with us as Roel encourages us to stay open to the wisdom, comfort, and strength of the Holy Spirit. You'll find that God's Spirit will help us resist sin and obey His Word, equipping us to carry out His perfect plans for our lives. Stay with us for motivation to fully surrender to the Holy Spirit and follow wherever He leads. Here's Roel Reese with today's lesson.
1: Well, if you have your Bible, turn to the book of Ephesians, chapter 5, verses 18 to 21. And the title of the message is Walking in the Fullness of the Holy Spirit. This chapter is pretty interesting, but let me give you a little background to the book of Ephesians. In the book of Ephesians, you find 42 times in Christ Jesus. It speaks of your position in Christ. In chapter 1 to 3, in the book of Ephesians, what Paul does is he shows you what you are in Christ before he tells you, now that you know what you are in Christ, this is now what God expects of you, the life of the Christian. Paul the Apostle, when he got saved, he was on his way to Damascus to persecute Christians, to arrest them and to kill them. And on his way, halfway to Damascus, the Lord appeared to him. And he said, Saul, Saul, why do you persecute me? And Paul began to speak with Jesus. And the Lord touched his life at that particular moment. He became blind. He couldn't see. And those that were with him, they grabbed a hold of Paul and they led him to Damascus. And there in Damascus, there was a guy by the name of Ananias. He was a believer. And the Lord came to Ananias and said, Ananias, I want you to go and lay hands on this man by the name of Saul or Paul. And he said, Lord, I've heard that guy, man. He kills Christians. I'm not going anywhere. And the Lord said, listen, I've touched him. You see, when Jesus touches any one of us, we're different. Totally different. When Ananias came to lay hands on Paul, the first thing that happens when he lay hands on him, he became able to see again. His blindness left him. And when Paul the Apostle's eyes were opened, he received the experience, the baptism of the Holy Spirit. The power that gave to him to go out into the actual wilderness for 10 years for him to be used by the Lord and preach the gospel of Jesus Christ, write 14 letters. And to see him lay hands on people and receive the baptism of the Holy Spirit. We need the baptism of the Holy Spirit. Our audience, when you look at an audience, what kind of audience do you really minister to? I want to ask you a question. Where are you today as a Christian? Have you had the within experience but never the upon experience? The upon experience God wants to give to you because he loves you, he cares for you. He wants his church to be strong. He wants you, when you read the Bible stands out and the Bible speaks to you to use your life. There are so many weak in the church today, not only here but everywhere. Very sinful. And what we need in the church is more people to be baptized with the power of the Holy Spirit so that we can overcome sin. Let's read chapter 5 of Ephesians, verse 18 to 21. Let's see what Paul says. He says, and do not be drunk with wine. The first thing he talks about is drunkenness. Do not be drunk with wine. In which the possession, he says, but be you filled with the Holy Spirit, speaking to one another in psalms and hymns, spiritual songs, singing and making a melody in your heart to the Lord. And giving thanks always for all things to God the Father in the name of our Lord Jesus Christ, submitting to one another in the fear of the Lord. Wow, that's heavy scriptures. The first thing that he does is he wants to make sure that if you're a Christian, don't get drunk, but be filled with the Holy Spirit. Does the Bible condemn? Not condemn, but does he tell you that it's wrong? You're in a restaurant. You're eating with your family. Then a family comes in that are new believers and they see you sitting there. Maybe they know you just for a little while. And they saw you in church, go to the same restaurant, and all of a sudden you see them drinking. And you know that the Lord is against drinking. So what you're doing is you're making this family stumble. If you're going to drink, stay home and drink. But don't stumble anybody. Be you not drunk with wine, you'll see in a moment. Because the Lord wants us to be full of the Holy Spirit. You see, first of all, here in the flesh, if your flesh is controlling my life, it cannot please God. Romans 8, 5 through 9, Paul says, "For they that are after the flesh mind the things of the flesh." They love the flesh. "But they that are after the Holy Spirit, the things of the Spirit. For to be carnally minded is death. But to be spiritually minded is life and peace. Because the carnal mind is an enmity against God. For it is not subject to the law of God, neither indeed can it be. So then they that are in the flesh cannot please God. But you are not in the flesh, but in the Spirit. If so be that the Spirit of God dwells in you. Now if any man has not the Spirit of Christ, he is none of his." Scriptures are plain. I didn't make the scriptures. The Lord gave the scriptures. Galatians 5, 16, 21. Paul. "This I say then, walk in the Spirit. And then you shall not fulfill the lust of the flesh. For the flesh is lusting against the Spirit, and the Spirit against the flesh. And these are contrary to one another, so that you cannot do the things that you would. But if you are led of the Spirit, you are not under the law. Now if the works of the flesh are manifested, which are these? Adultery, fornication, uncleanness, lasciviousness, idolatry, witchcraft, which is also taking drugs in your life, not aspirin, but drugs in your life, and dealing with Ouija boards and all that. Hatred, variance, emulations, wrath, strife, seditions, heresies, envies, murders, drunkenness, revilings, and such like this, of which I tell you before, as I have told you in times past, I've warned you, that they who do such things shall not inherit the kingdom of God. Secondly, if the Spirit of God is controlling me, then I am pleasing God. Romans 8, 14. For as many as are led by the Holy Spirit of God, they are the sons of God. Galatians 5, 22 to 25. But the fruit of the Spirit is love, joy, peace, long-suffering, gentleness, goodness, faith, meekness, temperance. Against such there is no law. And they that are Christ have crucified the flesh with all its affections and lusts. If we live by the Holy Spirit, then let us walk by the Holy Spirit. You see, if you're a Christian and the Holy Spirit has baptized you, you will not want to live by the flesh. You know, they'll kill you. It will take you back. And the dog going back to his own vomit, Peter said, or like the pig that is taken upstairs, you take him in your bathtub, you give him a bath, you bubble him up. When you moan him, you release him, he goes back into the mud. That's the way people, you go back to your sins. We're not supposed to do that. The word that he uses here, be filled with the Holy Spirit, is God's command and expects us as Christians to obey his command. So it applies to all Christians, not just one Christian, all Christians, not the few selected. The verb that is used here in the present tense, keep on being filled. So what? So it's an experience that not only we should enjoy, but constantly and not just on special occasions. Not once in a while, every single day. The verb here for fill has nothing to do with contents or quality, as we are empty vessels. But listen, the need is a requirement, a mound of spiritual fuel to keep you and me going forward. See, we need it. In the Bible, fill means to be controlled by the Holy Spirit of God. Is your flesh controlling you, or is it the Holy Spirit? Being filled with the Holy Spirit means to be constantly controlled by the Spirit in our minds, our emotions, and the will that we have in our lives. You see, Paul the Apostle states here that there are four evidences of the fullness of the Holy Spirit in the life of every believer. Let me give you the first one. It has power over your life, the Holy Spirit. Verse 18 said what? And do not be drunk with wine, in which is deposition, but be continually filled with the Holy Spirit of God. Secondly, how about joy that God gives? Not happiness, joy, which is a fruit of the Spirit. Ephesians 5:19 said, speak to one another in psalms and hymns and spiritual songs, singing and making a melody in your heart to the Lord. Thirdly, be thankful. Ephesians 5:20 says, giving thanks always for all things to God, the Father, in the name of our Lord Jesus Christ. I like this one. Be submissive. Submissive life to the Lord. Submissive, he says, submitting to one another in the fear of God. Not only God, submitting to one another. You notice that Paul the Apostle shares that a person who is Spirit-filled is one who is sober-minded, that his mind is clear from alcohol. Be you filled with the Holy Spirit of God.
0: 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We'll tell you how you can get your copy in just a few moments. But first, back to more with Raul Reese and our study, Walking in the Fullness of the Holy Spirit.
1: The first point here, what does the Bible teach about drinking? Number one, drinking leads to violence. Proverbs 4:17. For they eat bread of wickedness and drink the wine of violence, fermented wine. Secondly, drinking leads to mocking people. Proverbs 20, verse 1. Wine is a mocker, strong drink is a brawler, and whoever is led astray by it is not wise, but he's stupid. Thirdly, drinking brings poverty. You spend all your money. Proverbs 23, 20, 21. Do not mix with winebibbers or with gluttons, eaters of meat. For the drunkard and the glutton will come to poverty and drowsiness, and will clothe a man with rags. Everything will be taken from you. Drinking is like a bite of a serpent. Proverbs 23, 31, 32. Do not look on the wine when it is red, when it sparkles in the cup, when it swirls around smoothly. At the last, it bites like a serpent and stings like a viper. See the warnings? Again, drinking impairs a person's judgment. Proverbs 31, 4 and 5. It is not for kings, O Lemuel. It is not for kings to drink wine, nor for princes an intoxicating drink, lest they drink and forget the law of God and pervert the justice of all the afflicted people. Drinking inflames the passions of a person. Isaiah 5:11. Woe to those who rise up early in the morning. He's an alcoholic for sure. Sometimes I fly at the airports at 9 o'clock in the morning, 6 o'clock in the morning, and the guys are at the bar drinking in the morning. He says, woe to those who rise up early in the morning that they may follow, notice, intoxicating drink, who continue until nighttime till wine inflames that they drink from the morning to the evening until they're drunk. Drinking also takes away the heart. Hosea 4:11. Harlotry, wine, and new wine enslaves a person's heart. So the first thing, what does the Bible say or teach about drinking? Secondly, what are the examples given to us of people being filled with the Holy Spirit? Number one, how about John the Baptist, the cousin of Jesus? Being baptized with the Holy Spirit says, for we will be great in the sight of the Lord, and shall drink neither wine nor strong drink. He will also be filled with the Holy Spirit. You see, the Holy Spirit fills you. The Holy Spirit, and even from his mother's womb. A person that loves God and wants to serve God is a person that is filled with the Holy Spirit. Secondly, remember in the scriptures I gave to you, Acts 1:8. In Acts chapter 2, verse 1 through 4, when they all came together, the mother of Jesus, 120 in power, they were told to wait for the Holy Spirit. When the Holy Spirit came and baptized them with power, listen what it says. And then they were all filled with the Holy Spirit and began to speak with other tongues as the Spirit gave them the utterance or the power to speak. And then thirdly, Peter was filled with the Holy Spirit in Acts 4:8. And then Peter, filled with the Holy Spirit, said to them, rulers of the people and elders of Israel, he got to share the gospel with them because of the power of the Holy Spirit. Praying and seeing the Holy Spirit fill people, Acts 4:31, and when they had prayed, the place was shaken where they were assembled. And they were all filled with the Holy Spirit. And they spoke the word of God with boldness. Not only the gift of tongues, but a person can speak with boldness the word of God. Boldness. You can share the gospel with people. You can witness to people. Fifthly, seeking men full of the Holy Spirit. He says, Acts chapter 6, verse 3 and 5. Therefore, because of this, brethren, seek out from among you seven men of good reputation. Now, what took place here is that the disciples were being informed that the people in the church were complaining and murmuring because they were not being taken care of spiritually. So what does Peter do? He goes out and he grabs seven men, and he sought out from among the seven men of good reputation, full of the Holy Spirit and wisdom, whom we may appoint over this business. And the same pleased a whole multitude of people, because they were going to be taken care of. And they chose Stephen, a man full of faith and the Holy Spirit, Philip, Prochorus, Nicanor, Timon, Parmenas, Nicholas, and a proselyte from Antioch. God chose these men to become what God wanted them to be, to help out. And then how about Stephen filled with the Holy Spirit? Stephen was quite a person. Stephen coming to that place in his life where not only the Holy Spirit had baptized him and given a message. When the Pharisees came to him and they tried to come against him, he gave them the full gospel from the Old Testament. He came. They hated him because their heart was filled with hatefulness. And they took Stephen and they threw him over the wall in Jerusalem. They threw him over the wall. He came down through the wall down below. And as he was there wounded, he got on his knees and he prayed. And as he looked up, he saw the Lord Jesus standing in heaven waiting to take him home. That's the first time and the only time that Jesus stands for someone to receive a first martyr into the kingdom of God. The next time he stands is at the second coming. Coming to bring judgment upon the world. Being full of the Holy Spirit, gazed into heaven and saw the glory of God and Jesus standing at the right hand of his Father, standing to receive him into heaven. And then Paul was filled with the Holy Spirit in Acts 9:17. And Ananias went his way, entered the house, laying hands on him, on Paul, said, Brother Saul, the Lord Jesus, who appeared to you on the road to Damascus, you came here, has sent me that you may receive your sight and be filled with the Holy Spirit of God. You see? Filled with the Holy Spirit of God. And then Paul filled not only with the Spirit, in Acts 13:9 he says, and then Paul, filled with the Holy Spirit, looked intensely at him. And then Paul commanded the believers to be filled with the Spirit. Ephesians 5:18 says, And do not be drunk again with wine, in which is the debauchery, but be filled with the Holy Spirit of God. I put it here again so that we can remind ourselves. So first of all, we saw, what does the Bible teach about drinking? Second of all, what are the examples that the Bible teaches about being filled with the Holy Spirit? Thirdly, what is the ministry of the Holy Spirit among you and I, believers? Check this out. Number one, regeneration. John chapter 3, verses 3 to 5. Remember Jesus was talking to Nicodemus, one of the Pharisees, one of the Sanhedrin, the 72. So he didn't want people to see him, so he snuck up by night and came to Jesus. And he said, Jesus, what must I do to be born again of the Holy Spirit? And he said to him, well, you must be born again. And he said, you mean born again? You mean I have to go back into my mother's womb and then be born again? He says, no, no, what I'm saying is you have to be born of the Holy Spirit. Listen to what he says. And Jesus answered and said to him, most assuredly I say to you, unless one is born again, he cannot see the kingdom of God. Remember that word, see the kingdom of God. Jesus answered, most assuredly I say to you, unless one is born of water and of the Spirit, he cannot enter the kingdom of God. You can't see it and you cannot enter. You have to be born again of the Holy Spirit of God. You have to. Secondly, the Holy Spirit indwells in our hearts. Romans 8:11, but if he, the Spirit of him who raised up Jesus from the dead, dwells in you, he who raised up Jesus from the dead will also give life to your mortal bodies through the Holy Spirit who dwells in us or in you. He anoints people. 1 John chapter 2, 20 to 27. But you have an anointing from the Holy One, and you know all things. But the anointing which you have received from him, Jesus, abides in you. And you do not need that anyone teach you, but as the same anointing of the Holy Spirit teaches you concerning all things. And it's true. And it is not a lie. And just as it has taught you, you will abide in him and he will abide in you, the Holy Spirit.
0: 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Thanks so much for helping us reach more and more people with the good news of Jesus Christ. And join us next time for our continued focus on the blessings that come from full submission to God's Holy Spirit. 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
1: In conclusion, once again, the way to be Spirit-filled. 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Secondly, singing and making a melody in your heart to the Lord. 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Fourthly, submitting yourself one another in the fear of the Lord, in the fear of the Lord.
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3: Turn in your Bibles, please, to the Gospel of Matthew, Matthew chapter 27. 6 years ago, I was walking in my garage, not really watching where I was going. My bicycle was stored on its wheels on the ceiling, and so the top tube was about eye level. I'm walking through with my eyes focused on the floor at a pretty good pace, and I smack my head into the top tube of my bicycle. Well, I didn't know that you actually could see stars. I thought that was in the cartoons only. And so I went into the house and said, Lenny, you'd never believe what happened. I hit my head and I saw stars. I didn't think much about it, but as days, weeks went by, I found myself with a headache and I found myself lethargic. And I finally went to the doctor who said, the reason you're feeling this way is you have a subdural hematoma. And that just means you have blood on your brain. It's an easy fix. I just have to drill two holes in your head and we'll drain it out. Easy for him to say. They did that twice. And I was in the hospital. And while I was in the hospital for like a week, I was bombarded with love. I had texts and I had emails and people even sent me flowers. Something that I went wow over, but just the sentiment from so many people here, different parts of the country. I got something, but people reached out from Guam, South America, India. I felt absolutely bombarded by love. Once a year on Valentine's Day weekend, we like to have the love bomb to bombard children impacted by terrorism with the love of God, something tangible that with it can have a message attached to it of God's love. We do it on Valentine's Day weekend because we want to hijack the holiday for God's purpose and for his glory. By the way, you might think, a lot of people think Valentine's Day, that's, you know, Hallmark must have come up with that holiday to sell cards. Actually, there was a Valentine. There was a Valentinus of Rome, 3rd century. He was a clergyman. His theology was suspect, but he was a clergyman who helped free Christians from Roman prisons. So I like the idea that we are celebrating somebody who set the captives free. And a reloved love is about helping set those captives free. So thank you for your involvement in that. I've had you turn to Matthew 27. I want to look at somebody named Joseph of Arimathea. Joseph of Arimathea. Now, let me set the scene for you. Jesus has just been crucified. He was put on the cross at 9 a.m, 3rd hour of the day, according to Jewish reckoning. He was on the cross for 6 hours. He died at 3 p.m, the 9th hour, according to Jewish reckoning. 6 hours is an extremely short time for somebody to be killed, according to crucifixion. Crucifixion was invented by the Persians, but perfected by the Romans, and it was used as a method of punishment to deliberately delay death so that the person could experience the maximum torture. Usually, people lasted for several hours or days before they finally died of exhaustion, loss of blood, and asphyxiation. When Jesus died, Pontius Pilate was amazed that he was dead already. Now our scene begins, and it begins in verse 57 of Matthew 27. Matthew 27, verse 57. Now when evening had come, there came a rich man from Arimathea named Joseph, who himself had also become a disciple of Jesus. This man went to Pilate and asked for the body of Jesus. And then Pilate commanded the body to be given to him. When Joseph had taken the body, he wrapped it in a clean linen cloth and laid it in his new tomb, which had been hewn out of the rock. And he rolled a large stone against the door of the tomb and departed. And Mary Magdalene was there, and the other Mary sitting opposite the tomb. Now, the text we just read is largely an overlooked text. It's an overlooked individual, certainly. These verses aren't verses that we would typically commit to memory. Nobody that I know has taken a life verse from any of the verses we just read. You rarely hear a sermon, if ever, on Joseph of Arimathea. He is the man who buries Jesus. We don't even know much about him. But did you know that there was a prophecy in the Old Testament that included him? In fact, the classic messianic prophecy, anybody know what that is? Isaiah 53. Remember that classic prophecy about the suffering of Messiah, that he is a man of sorrows, acquainted with grief? Surely he has borne our sorrows, carried our griefs. He was wounded for our transgressions, bruised for our iniquities. The chastisement of his peace was upon him, etc., etc. But if you keep following that chapter down to verse 9, listen to what it says. This is Isaiah 53, verse 9. He was assigned a grave with the wicked, yet with the rich in his death. Sort of an enigmatic prediction, difficult to understand until you arrive at the burial scene of Jesus. And we see how God uses Joseph of Arimathea to fulfill that prediction. Because typically, a crucified victim would have been thrown into a mass grave. That's how Romans did it. Crucifixion was reserved for the worst criminals, not a Roman citizen. Romans couldn't be crucified. Slaves were crucified. Murderers, insurrectionists, armed robbers, those were crucified victims. Afterwards, they would take those criminals and put them either in the Valley of Hinnom or in a mass pit where the dogs and birds would pick at their flesh or they would be burned. That's typically how a crucified victim would be treated. But the prophecy said, though he would be assigned with the wicked, he'd be buried with the rich. How could that ever happen? Now we come to verse 57, and it says, when evening had come, there came a, what? Rich man from Arimathea. Now that's noteworthy, because there's a lot of things you could say about Joseph of Arimathea. In fact, in Mark's account, the Gospel of Mark calls him a prominent council member. A prominent council member. That is, Joseph was one of the 70 ruling elders in a group known as the Sanhedrin. There were 71, including the high priest, The high priest plus 70 others, Joseph of Arimathea was one of them, a prominent council member. In Luke's account, he calls Joseph of Arimathea a good and a just man. And though he is good, and though he is just, and though he is a prominent council member, it's also important that you know that he was a rich man because of Isaiah chapter 53, verse 9. So what we're going to do in the brief time we have together is notice three notable features of this rich man who gave his tomb for Jesus' body. Of course, Jesus only needed it for the weekend because of the resurrection. But let me give you three notable features. First of all, he was a genuine disciple. We're told that in verse 57. When evening had come, there came a rich man from Arimathea named Joseph, who himself had also become a disciple of Jesus. First, a few words about Joseph of Arimathea. He is mentioned in all four Gospels. Matthew, Mark, Luke, and John all have the account, and he is only mentioned in the burial account of Jesus. Second, Arimathea, where is that from? We don't exactly know where Arimathea is. Most scholars believe it's a town called Ramah. You would only know about that if you know that Samuel the prophet came from Ramah. It's a few miles outside of Jerusalem. I'm guessing Joseph was born there and then moved to Jerusalem, where he would be working as a council member for the Sanhedrin. Though he is a council member, though he is one of the upper echelon,

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1: Well, what's noteworthy here in verse 57 is that it calls him a disciple of Jesus. Now, in the original language in Greek, it's in the verb form and would literally read, he was discipled by Jesus Christ. So he was a real learner. That's what disciple means, mathetes, a learner, somebody who learned from Jesus, who followed Jesus, who believed in him. He was a disciple. Okay, not only was he a disciple, but Luke's account, and I'm not turning to all these because we're just here rooted in Matthew, so I'm just giving you the parallel accounts. But in Luke chapter 23, it says of him that he was waiting for the kingdom of God. He was waiting for the kingdom of God. He was messianically predisposed. He was waiting for the Messiah to come. Not much different than Anna, who was waiting for the consolation of Jerusalem. So he was waiting for the kingdom of God. He's anticipating the Messiah to come. So here you have a prominent Jewish council member who's a disciple. But though he is a disciple, according to John chapter 19, verse 38, it says he was a disciple of Jesus, but secretly. Secretly. Why? He was a disciple of Jesus, but secretly for fear of the Jews. What was he afraid of? Well, he was afraid of losing everything, first of all. You may recall that the Sanhedrin had officially threatened to expel from the synagogue anybody who confessed Jesus Christ. If he's a ruling council member, if they find out, that's going to end his career. He's going to be ostracized. His family's going to be ostracized. He'll lose all connection from Judaism. So he's a believer in Jesus, but he's keeping it secret. He's keeping it silent. Now, Joseph of Arimathea has been ridiculed for this. You'd be surprised when you read certain commentaries. They say, you know, can you believe it? He didn't even speak up for Jesus. Okay, before you criticize him, I got a question. Peter, where are you? John, where'd you go? James, how come you're not here? You know where they were? Locked in an upper room for fear of the Jews. At least, whatever fear Joseph of Arimathea had, he's now going public. He's now stepping forward. He's growing in his faith. And I think this is an important designation. Discipleship is not a light switch. When you follow Jesus Christ, you are not instantly mature, but you grow in the grace and in the knowledge of our Lord and Savior, Jesus Christ. 2 Peter 3:18. So whatever fears he once had, he now musters up enough courage, and it was courage, to go to Pontius Pilate and ask for a proper burial. In fact, in Mark's account, Mark 15 says, coming and taking courage, he went in to Pontius Pilate. So I'm going to say this guy's making progress because he comes to the praetorium where Pontius Pilate is. I read one time the definition of a friend as somebody who comes in when the rest of the world has gone out. Nobody shows up, but he shows up. He's a genuine disciple. To go to Pontius Pilate would expose him to danger. Pontius Pilate hated the Sanhedrin, especially if A Sanhedrin member is asking for the body of a rival.

0: king, somebody that Rome could consider a threat. Also, to go into the praetorium of this Gentile ruler would make him unclean and defiled right before the Sabbath. So he is willing to risk reputation and status. Though he was a secret disciple, here's the thing about being a secret disciple. You really can't stay a secret disciple very long. I'm going to put up the words of William Barclay, who said, "Christianity is something which is meant to be seen. There can be no such thing as secret discipleship, for either the secrecy destroys the discipleship or the discipleship destroys the secrecy." A man's Christianity should be perfectly visible to all men. That's what's happening here. The discipleship is destroying the secrecy. He's going public. Now, if you are like Joseph, if you are a secret disciple, and some of you just, you're that kind of a person, you don't want people around you where you work, they really don't know that you're a follower of Christ. You have not been that overt. I'm going to let you in on a little secret. I prayed for you this week. I've thought specifically of you, and I have committed some time to pray for you that something would happen, not bad, but that something would ignite in you to make you a little more overt and vocal, to be more public. Especially, I think, in today's culture, when our culture is encouraging people to be proud of who they are, no matter who they are. So every person with the most aberrant lifestyle is told to come out of the closet and be proud of who you are. I think there are closet Christians who need to come out of the closet and be vocal about their faith in Jesus Christ. So he was a genuine disciple, and he's showing that. Second thing I'd like you to make a note of, he's a gentle disciple. Just notice what he does here in verse 58. This man went to Pilate and asked for the body of Jesus, wants to give him a decent burial. And Pilate commanded the body to be given to him. When Joseph had taken the body, he wrapped it in a clean linen cloth. Notice the tenderness, the respect. Now, just a quick note. The Jews did not embalm their dead. That was an Egyptian practice. They did not embalm. They did not cremate. Jews saw that as a pagan practice. That's what the Romans did. They believed in taking the body whole, anointing it with spices to mitigate against the putrefaction of the flesh, just load it up with aromatic spices, wrap it up, and plant it whole in the ground like a seed as a statement of faith, belief in a future resurrection. So they come and, or he comes and asks for the body. He takes the body down. Now, a dead body is not easy to manage by yourself, so I'm guessing he had help. In fact, I'm not guessing, I know he had help. And anybody here know the name of the person who helped Joseph of Arimathea? Nicodemus. In John's account, John chapter 19, it says, Joseph of Arimathea and Nicodemus went. So it would have taken two people to manage, I'm guessing, 150-pound body, take it off the cross, and anoint it for burial. So he is a genuine disciple, but I see here with this clean linen cloth and handling the body so tenderly, so gently, he was a gentle disciple. And that is also a hallmark of Christianity. Gentleness. Now, I just made a case for being bold. Now I'm making the case for being gentle. You know, you can be both. You can have gentle boldness. You can have bold gentility. You can have a placid, calm bravery. Two sides of the same coin. In fact, Jesus said he was. He said in Matthew 11, "Take my yoke upon you and learn from me, for I am gentle and lowly in heart, and you will find rest for your souls." Then Paul wrote to the Philippians and said, "Let your gentleness be known to all men. The Lord is at hand." So be bold, but be nice. Be gentle. When Paul wrote that list of the fruit of the Spirit, you remember he gave a list of attributes of it. He said the fruit of the Spirit is love, joy, peace, long-suffering, kindness, goodness, faithfulness. Here it is, gentleness. Some translations say meekness. Meekness and gentleness are the same thing. Same thing. In fact, the word that is used for both of those in the Greek is this. I'm going to put it up on the screen. There it is. It says praus, praus. We're going to leave that up for a minute. Meek, gentle is the word praus. The word means strength under control, power under control, power under authority. It's the choice to be restrained. That's praus. That's being gentle. I found out there's a guy named, written about 400 BC, a guy who was a soldier and a philosopher named Xenophon, spelled with an X. Xenophon wrote a book called The Art of Horsemanship. Not that you're going to try to go download it on your Kindle, but in his book, The Art of Horsemanship, Xenophon describes the selection by the Greek army for their war horses. He said the Greek army would go out to the mountains and find the wildest horse they could find, take these horses and bring them down and spend months training them and breaking them in. And after months of training, they would put them into one of four categories. Category number one, they were discarded or let go. Category number two, they were used for simply bearing burdens. Category number three, they were used for ordinary duty. Category number four, reserved for a few choice horses. They were war horses. And if the horse passed all the necessary requirements to become a war horse, it was given the name praus. That is, it's wild, it's powerful, it has strength, but it has learned to bring its nature under the control of its rider. It responds to the slightest touch of the rider. It can stand in the face of cannon fire and not get spooked. It stops at a whisper. Strong, but under control. Gentleness is a superpower.
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3: The greatest problem in this nation is there's no more fear of God. The greatest problem isn't nukes coming across the North Pole. The greatest problem, you know, isn't the things that we're seeing on the greatest problem is there's no fear of God. If there was fear of God, how would we treat one another? If there was a real fear of God, how would we look at justice? If there was a real fear of God, you know, how would we live out our lives? If there was a real fear of God, would there be 55 million abortions? If there was a real fear of, you know, we look at something, somebody got their head cut off. The whole country's horrified. What about 55 million abortions? Because it's out of sight, it's out of mind. You understand that figure puts us worse than Nazi Germany, worse than Stalin and Lenin, worse than Pol Pot, worse than anything that's happened in the history of the world. If you think about that, again, if you're under 22, half your generation didn't make it out of the womb. One out of two. You're sitting here. Most dangerous place for an American today is not in Afghanistan or in Iraq. The most dangerous place for an American is in the womb. But we don't think. It's because there's no more fear of God. We've left off basic things. Now God can reawaken that, and we pray that He does. You know, you look at people struggling with pornography. I know that if a nuke goes off in Chicago, everybody's going to get victory. Everybody's saying, oh, I wrestle. They're going to be back saying, I'm here, Lord, I'm here, Lord, I'm here. I have it together, Lord, I'm here. But it's funny when there's no fear of God. And that fear is not torment, but it is reverential fear. It is a wonderful thing. He says here, they that fear thee, they'll be glad when they see me, because I have hoped in thy word. That's where my hope is. I know, O Lord, that thy judgments are right. Listen, he knows that. He says he knows it. I know, O Lord, that thy judgments, what you do, is right, and that thou in faithfulness hath afflicted me. Oh, that's quite a statement. Thou in faithfulness hath afflicted me. Because in the process, we're not happy. In the process of being worn down sometimes, you know, look, preparation is not always an easy season in our lives. It's needful, but it isn't easy. Preparation is often a hard season in our lives. But God has got the whole thing working. You look at Joseph in Egypt. Look at this kid. The affliction that he went through without God's involvement? No way. His grandfather Abraham comes into the land, goes through his whole thing with Egypt, go down there with Sarah, comes back. Hagar conceives. Abraham shows deference to Ishmael. There's favoritism in the home to the point where Sarah wants Hagar and Ishmael driven out. And of course, Isaac is favored. Then as he grows up in the middle of all of that, he has two sons. They show favoritism towards Esau because he's the bigger, stronger guy bringing home the venison and the stew. And Jacob connives his way into the birthright. He ends up fleeing from his brother who wants to kill him. has a dream. The dream sets the course of his life, but after the dream, he ends up ripped off in Paddan Aram by Uncle Laban, who makes him work 7 years for Rachel, but then gives him Leah on the wedding night. Then he's got to do 7 more years to get Rachel. He ends up with 2 wives, 2 concubines, and a whole mess of kids. And Joseph is the 11th in the process. Talk about a dysfunctional home. Grows up in the middle. One of his earliest memories is his mom dying on the side of the road, giving birth to Benjamin. Rachel dies on the side of the road. His 2 older brothers, Levi and Simeon, slaughter all of the men at Shechem, tricking them into getting circumcised, and then murdering. You know, imagine this kid, his earliest memories, but he ends up with Israel, not with Jacob. He ends up with Jacob after he's wrestled with God and he's broken. And Jacob says, you know, in no doubt a sweeter old man, he says, you know, I did things wrong. My brothers hated me. My brother wanted to kill me, but God covered me. And Joseph, I had a dream, and I saw God in that dream. Nobody else understood, but it set the course for my life. I got ripped off. I did my best for 7 years and thought things were going right, and then it was 7 more years after that. And Joseph ends up in a situation where he's hated by his older brothers. He has a dream. The dream sets the course of his life. He's sold in slavery into Potiphar's house. He works for 7 years to do what's right and then gets ripped off. Does this story sound familiar? And then the years in prison, again, doing his best. And then there's some divine amnesia that takes place. The baker forgets about him, this whole process. It says in the book of Psalms, God was putting iron in his soul. He goes to bed in prison with a beard. He's dirty. The Egyptians have none of that, by the way. You don't have a beard. The prisoners had beards. Pharaoh has this dream. You know the story with the fat cows and the thin cows and the whole. And then he's I'm troubled. And the baker goes, why? I say, oh, yeah, I know this Jewish kid. He interprets dreams. He had dreams. He's good with dreams. God uses dreams to set the stage of his life. He goes and he gets them. They take them, shave them like a cue ball, powder them all up, put the perfume on them, eye makeup. He goes to bed with a beard. The next day, he's standing in front of the most powerful man in the world. And by that afternoon, he's second in command. He's the second most powerful man on the planet. He was a prisoner the night before. And God's preparation is not always the season that we wish it was, but it's necessary. He's saying here, you know, in faithfulness thou hast afflicted me. You look at David, Samuel coming, goes through all the brothers. Oh, yeah, there's one more hippie out in the field playing his guitar. Get him in here. Anoints him with oil. It was years before he would be the king that he was anointed to be. He was fleeing like a partridge on the mountains, pursued by Saul, nothing, and afflicting, afflicting, afflicting, and God is carving away and carving away and carving away and makes him the greatest king that ever Israel ever saw. Daniel, ripped away from his parents. Shadrach, Meshach, and Abednego. Daniel, ripped away from their parents when they're probably 13 years old, carried to Babylon, made a eunuch, thrown into the service of Nebuchadnezzar. But he ends up 60 years later a man of sterling character, and he changes again the course of the world, as Joseph did. Changed the course of the world. So am I saying that when I'm being afflicted, I'm happy because I know? No, I'm miserable. I'm just saying the truth is that in God's seminary, there are mandatory courses that are not electives. And he says here, Lord, I know that in faithfulness, Lord, you've afflicted me. The season of preparation was not easy, but Lord, you were at work. So now his prayer is 5 lets. He says, allow, Lord, let I pray thee thy merciful kindness, because he prays for God's mercy, Lord. So Let your mercy be on me, Lord. You're the one who does these things. I'm handmade. I fear you, and those who fear you, they're going to be glad when they see me, because my hope is in your word. I know, Lord, that your judgments are right. What you do is right. I'm not happy about it all the time, but I know what you do is right. And in faithfulness, you've afflicted me. So now, Lord, let your mercy and your kindness come upon me, and let it be for my comfort, not the way the world comforts. Let it be for my comfort, and here's why. According to thy word unto thy servant. Secondly, let thy tender mercies come that unto me, that I may live, for thy law is my delight. Lord, let your tender mercies, that my life would continue, Lord. Let the proud be ashamed. Lord, grant vindication, Lord, in the final analysis, Lord. They're the proud that were, he says, the proud in heart in verse 69 have forged a lie against me. He says, let the proud be ashamed, for they dealt perversely with me without a cause, but I will meditate in thy precepts. The next request, let those that fear thee, and he mentioned them in 63, he mentioned them down in 74, let them that fear thee turn unto me, and those that have known thy testimonies, Lord, let us bind us together, Lord. Bring us together, Lord. Let me have that witness, Lord. And then look, let my heart, Lord, please allow my heart, because if you don't, my heart, I already know it goes astray, and then you got to afflict me to bring me back. Let my heart be sound. Your translation may say blameless, it may be faultless. The idea is, it let it be healthy or whole. Let my heart be right, Lord, in thy statutes. The reason, that I be not ashamed, Lord. Let me do what is right, Lord. Put it in my heart. And verse 81 then says, waiting for this is not easy. Have you noticed that? Waiting is tough. Listen, and particularly, let's read these verses. My soul fainteth for thy salvation, but I hope in thy word. My eyes fail for thy word, saying, when wilt thou comfort me? For I am become like a bottle in the smoke, yet do I not forget thy statutes. How many are the days of thy servant? When wilt thou execute judgment on them that persecute me? The proud have digged pits for me, which are not after thy law. All thy commandments are faithful. They persecute me wrongfully. Help thou me. They had almost consumed me upon the earth, but I forsook not thy precepts. Quicken me after thy loving kindness, so shall I keep the testimony of thy mouth. Here the psalmist comes to the point where he's saying, let this happen, let that happen. Lord, I know there's difficulty. I know this. I've learned in the past. But he's saying, look, there are times it isn't just waiting. And I'm impatient just in normal waiting. You know, in the New Testament, it often uses the word for patience, hupomone, and that means to wait under pressure. It's not just that you're waiting. You're waiting while you're getting hit on the head with hail. You know, I mean, just you're waiting while every pressure is against you. And this is waiting. This is patience during a time of apparent abandonment. That's not true. But there are times when we're waiting, we feel like, Lord, what is the deal? You've forsaken me. But I witnessed to everybody else. Where are you? My life stinks. My heart is broken. I don't even know I want to do this anymore. I got nothing left. I'm worn out. I'm cried out. I'm dried up. I'm done. Where are you? It's difficult enough not to be impatient, but it's very hard not to be impatient when there's this season of apparent abandonment, which is never going to happen. He said, I'll never leave you or forsake you. I'm with you always, even to the end of the age. But because it's not tangible, some days we want to reach out and touch him. We're like John. We'd want to lean on his breast. But he's right there. And when you don't sense his presence, I know exactly where he is. He's standing right next to you, not wanting you to sense his presence. The only answer there is. because he said he'd never leave us or forsake us. He says here, look, my soul fainteth for thy salvation, but I hope in thy word. Now, fainteth, it's languishing, it's worn out. And his salvation in the context of your deliverance, Lord, my soul is languishing. Listen, this is something inward. It's not just whatever's happening physically. He's saying internally, Lord, I'm worn out. I'm languishing. My soul is constantly fainting. Fainteth, the ETH gives us the sense, is in the process of this. But, Lord, I hope in your word. I don't understand everything that's going on, but my hope is still in your word. My eyes fail for thy word, saying, when wilt thou come? It's almost like his eyes are my eyes are weary, they're tired, they're strained. The idea is he's searching God's word for that thing that's going to comfort him. And you know what that's like. Sometimes we go through a very difficult circumstance, difficult time, and you read the word, you read the word, you read the word, and sometimes it's two or three or four days. All of a sudden, something rises off the page, and it looks you right in the face, and the tears come, and you begin to break, you begin to weep. Even David, how long, O Lord, all of your waves and your billows are going over me. Here he says, my eyes, they're worn out, they're weary, looking in your word for your word, saying, when will you comfort me? For I am become like a bottle in the smoke, yet do I not forget thy statutes. There were no bottles then. So I have become like a wineskin, a skin. Goat milk was put in it, wine was put in it, water was put in it. The idea is that you only had in those days clay pottery for liquid, or you had a skin. The skin was flexible. It was easy to take with. It was a canteen. You could have it with you. But the problem is, wherever you made your fire, wherever your hacienda was, wherever your tent was, your tabernacle, your tent, it would hang in the tent, and it would get dried. Jesus said you can't put new wine in old skins because they're dried. They burst. He says, I'm drying up, Lord. I'm like a wineskin in the smoke, hanging by the fire. I'm dry, and I'm weary, Lord. I'm getting hard. I'm shriveling here. I'm become like a bottle in the smoke, a skin drying by from the heat of the fire, which was something that was common in the culture. Yet do I not forget thy statutes, but Lord, I'm not let go of your word. I know that. How many are the days of thy servant? Lord, how long am I going to live? How many days do I have? How many days do we have in our lives, guys? I'll tell you this. There's not enough time for backbiting, for fighting, for sinning, for meanness. Not enough time left. He says, how many are the days of thy servant? It's a question mark. Lord, how long is my life even going to be? When wilt thou execute judgment on them that persecute me? Lord, the pressure is killing me. The proud, there they are again, they have digged pits for me, which are not after thy law. It was against the law to set traps for human beings to fall in. You could trap a wild animal. There was a certain, but he, you know, this was against the law to dig a pit, to cover it up. If a human being fell in, you were in all kinds of trouble. He said, the proud, that's what they do. It's like they're setting snares, they're digging pits for me. That's not even right with your law. All thy commandments, he says, are faithful. Lord, your word is good. Lord, your word, all thy commandments are faithful. They persecute me wrongfully. So help me, Lord. All of your commandments are good. Lord, I get back to your word. I realize, Lord, okay, I am doing what's right. Everything seems to be coming down on my head. And I realize, Lord, they're persecuting me wrongfully. They're wrong. They got the upper hand. They're wrong. Help me, Lord. And he says, then, they had almost consumed me upon the earth. Almost. They seemed to be way more than they really were in the final analysis. They seemed to be one thing. They seemed to be way more. They almost consume me on the earth, but I forsook not thy precepts. That's what held me there. And of course, what Satan would love us to do would be to forsake the word, the precepts. And he says this: quicken me after thy loving kindness, so shall I keep the testimony, Lord, of your mouth. I'm going to keep your word. Look, Lord, you've dealt well with me. I know I'm your servant. Teach me what's right. Before I was afflicted, I went astray. I'm a hardhead. I'm a knucklehead. Lord, I admit it. But your affliction was medicine and brought me back on path. The proud, they're always forging a lie. This is going on. Their heart is fat like grease. But Lord, it's good for me that you afflicted me. You've made me teachable again. The law of Lord, your mouth, your word is more to me than all of the riches of this world. I realize you've made me with your hand. So Lord, give me understanding. Let me function in that truth. I need to see it, Lord. I know, Lord, that your judgments are right, and in faithfulness you afflicted me. So let me have your tender mercies, Lord, so I might be comforted by your word. Let your tender mercies come unto me, that I might live the right way. Let the proud have to face their own thing. Let there be vindication. Let those that fear thee come to me, Lord. Gather me together with true believers. And let my heart be sound, Lord. Let it be healthy. Let it be right, that I don't have to be ashamed. And my soul is fainting here, Lord. I'm waiting for all of this. It isn't easy, Lord. I'm worn. I'm languishing. And yet I hope in your word. My eyes, they're failing me. I'm looking for promise after promise in your word, Lord, that might comfort me. I'm become like a wineskin in a dry place by the fireplace. I'm drying out and I'm becoming hard, and I know it's no good, Lord. And yet I'm not forgetting your statutes. How many, he says, are the days of my life? Lord, you need to intervene. Life is so temporary, so fragile. I'm so mortal. The proud, they've dug ditches for me, to snare me. But all your commandments are faithful. And I know that, and I realize they're persecuting me wrongfully. So, Lord, I need your help. I had almost been consumed. I've been almost gone. My foot had well nigh slept, as Asaph said. But I have not forsaken your precepts. So now comes the final request here. He says, Lord, quicken me. If you have a literal translation, wonderfully it says, revive me. Give me life again. But what he's asking for is supernatural. That all of the things he's been through, he's realizing there is no earthly resource for this to take place. And look, he's talking upward. Look in verse 65. Thou, O Lord, thy, verse 66, thy, verse 67, thy, verse, you go through, all the way through every verse, he directly is speaking to God, every single verse of the 176 verses, except for the first five. 176. Remarkable. And in the bottom of it all, he says, Lord, revive me. Bring me back to life, Lord. You need to do this. I think it's a great prayer. I look at our nation. I look at the world. I look at the church. I look at our culture. It's a great time for us to be praying, Lord, revive us. Revive us. Bring us back to what we should be, Lord. A people that fear the Lord. In the midst of this culture, Lord, let us be salt and light. Let us be health to those around us, Lord. This world where people are in darkness and they're lost, you so loved the world. You gave your only begotten Son. This world that's going to hell, Lord, you sacrificed yourself for it. To save it, to embrace it, to cleanse it, to wash it in your blood, to make atonement. So, Lord, revive us. Let us be the messengers of that. Let the love of Christ be shed abroad from our hearts. And, Lord, in the process, of course, that's bringing me back to life. Sounds like a good prayer, doesn't it?
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1: Coming up next on Abounding Grace, faithfully serving God where He has us.
2: The best thing you can do for yourself and your relationship with the Lord and for the church in which you attend and are a part of is just to serve. And serve with joy. Serve with happiness. You remember what Jesus did? The Bible says it very clearly that Jesus came not to be served, but to serve and to give His life a ransom for many. One of the many verses I memorized early on, in Mark chapter 10, verse 45. It's beautiful. If my Lord came to serve and not to be served, then that's what my life is. I'm here to serve. That's my role. What the Lord has me to do is to serve in the giftings and the talents that He's given to me.

0: Great to have you with us today as we present Abounding Grace. Pastor Ed Taylor is in the middle of a series of studies based in 1 Samuel. Today, we're going to draw your attention to the difference between effective and ineffective leadership in the church. Maybe God has you in a place of leadership, or you believe He's calling you to that. What should your attitude be, and what's the right way to lead? Let's see what 1 Samuel chapter 11 has to say about that.
1: Verse 10, back in Samuel now. Verse 10. With all this movement, it says, "Therefore the men of Jabesh said, 'Tomorrow we will come out to you, and you may do with us whatever seems good to you.' And so it was, on the next day, that Saul put the people in three companies. They came into the midst of the camp in the morning watch, killed the Ammonites until the heat of the day, and it happened that those who survived were scattered so that no two of them were left together." If you like to write in your Bibles, you can just write there, victory. That's victory. Here are these that are wanting to make a treaty, but they're going to gouge out your eyes and permanently humiliate and cripple you. But with God's authority, Saul leads the army into their first victory. God elevated Saul here in a way that now establishes his kingship and establishes his oversight of the kingdom. And that is the way that God works. That's the way of God when it comes to the men and women of God. He will establish your leadership, and He will establish your oversight, and He will establish your calling. You see it over and over again in the scriptures of God establishing the leadership of a man or a woman in the eyes of His people. Let me show you what that looks like. Turn over to Psalm 75 for a minute. Psalm 75. And while you're turning there, in 1 Samuel chapter 2, verse 7, it says, "The Lord makes poor, and the Lord makes rich. He brings low, and He lifts up. He raises the poor from the dust, and lifts the beggar from the ash heap, to set them among princes, and to make them inherit the throne of glory. For the pillars of the earth are the Lord's, and He set the world upon them." This is the pattern of God. He lifts up one, He puts down another. Notice Psalm 75, verse 7. Psalm 75, verse 7. It's a very important passage of Scripture to grasp in our lives as we walk by faith, trusting God with our lives, all of our lives, with every promotion that we seek, with every new position we're looking for, with every place of service within the church, wherever it is. Listen, this is what the Bible says, Psalm 75, verse 7. Back up a minute to verse 6. "For exaltation comes neither from the east nor from the west, nor from the south. But God is judge. He puts down one and He exalts another." Mark that in your hearts, would you? Mark that. Because we happen to live in a culture that may have rubbed off on you, and certainly rubbed off on me in times, that really emphasizes jockeying for position. It really emphasizes the idea that we live in a dog-eat-dog society. And if you don't take care of number one, then you're just going to be run over. And if you want to climb the corporate ladder, every rung of that ladder is someone that you need to step on to get one. There's just this move of, and it doesn't have to be huge. It doesn't have to be some journey to be a CEO. It can just simply be, hey, I think that I should make more money, or the person next to me just got a raise. I know it was only 3 cents, but I deserve four. And I'll do whatever I need to do to get four. It's just not fair. I've been here longer than that person. I do a better job. All that person does is read all and play on the internet all day. It's just bizarre how we have been ingrained to take care of ourselves. Me, myself, and I. And in the mentality of wanting more and even demanding more and even very greatly disappointed when we don't get in more. When our coworker got that promotion, or when the layoffs came and the seniority list was there, they didn't even pay attention to the seniority list. They just laid off whoever they wanted to, and you happened to be one. Of all the years that you gave yourself to the company, of all the years that you've put in, and you really thought that things were going to happen. When they called you in for the appointment, you thought, man, it's got to be a promotion. I mean, I've been working so hard, and instead it was the exact opposite of what you expected. One of the comforting things in a very difficult time like that is to remember that God raises up and He puts down. Another way that we may refer to that in Christian language is that God closes a door and he opens doors. He provides a way for us in our needs, and sometimes he causes things to be withheld from us for a season. God raises up and puts down. Now take that back into now your own church family. Too many people in churches today get hung up with positions and titles and even places of prominence. There is a tendency not to be satisfied where we are, or to be satisfied without a position or a title. And there's a tendency not to be satisfied just being known as a servant. What do you do in your church? I'm just a servant. No. You've got, what are you, a deacon? Are you an elder? Are you, and you can name it. Well, what are you? I'm just a servant. I just ask the folks what they need to be done, and whatever they tell me to do, I do it. Well, wait a minute. How many hours do you put in at church? You're always there. You don't even work there. No. This is what I do. I just serve God. I serve God at church. I serve God here at work. I serve God in my neighborhood when I mow my neighbor's lawn. I serve God when I'm helping at the food bank. I just serve God. But they don't give you any titles there. They don't put your name up on a wall somewhere. Track your hours. You don't ever get a title. I'm just a servant. And if you haven't struggled with this in your personal relationship with the Lord, you are a blessed person. It's a blessing. If you don't struggle with this, and it's just you have that personality where servant is just fine for you, bless you. May your tribe multiply. But most people struggle with this in one area or another in their lives, even within the church, as if it's not enough just to be a servant of the Lord, a faithful servant. As a pastor, I see this sad scenario play out all too often, more than I wish. Being the responsible person to have to look someone in the eye and talk to them about their desire for prominence and desires for titles and positions. Watching them, man, a lot of the same things that happen in the world happen within the church, and having to get involved and go, I don't think that's wise. I think what you're doing is wrong. I think you should just be satisfied with what the Lord's doing in your life right now and just wait on him. As a matter of fact, while people are actively seeking prominence and wanting attention and accolades, they'll probably never get it from God. They may attain it within the church, but it's really just an empty, because God hasn't put you there. You want to be where God puts you. And you want the title that God gives you. You're a beloved child of God. You're well beloved. You're a servant of God. I am a child that has been saved. I'm a new creation. Those are great titles to have. And yes, there are those roles in the scriptures of pastor and elder and deacon, and there are those positions, but we prefer to be known as servants here. Because you can have a title and not have the blessing of God. You could take a title upon yourself. I remember the time after a service, as I was greeting and everybody was done, there was a guy that was walking in many years ago. I had a big trench coat, and so the security people were all a little concerned. That was that's not a good sign, I think it was a little hot outside, and he comes up, and it was no big deal. He just handed me his card. And on his card, he printed them out himself, by the way, on his card, he was the angel so-and-so. I'm like, that's pretty prominent. Wow. You're an angel, and he even has a card to let me know. No harp, no wings, nothing, not even a Bible, but he had a card and letting me know that he's an angel and that God sent him to destroy this church. Nice to meet you. And so I looked him in the eye and I said, where's your Bible? I think an angel from God would come with his word, don't you? Angels don't need, I was in one of those playful moods that day, and and let's just say he didn't leave too happy. He left as an angel. He came in as a happy angel, left as an angry angel. Obviously, he was not an angel. He printed his own card out. He took a title upon himself that somehow I think even he believed He didn't come with any validation of the Holy Spirit. He didn't have any desire, as angels do. You know, the Bible says that angels are ministering spirits. He had no desire to serve the people of this congregation. He had none of the marks that the Bible would refer in case, you know, because the Bible also says to be careful to entertain strangers, because you entertain strangers, you may entertain an angel unaware. So I'm cool if that was an angel, but he had no markings of the angel. He had, I think I still have the card somewhere. Maybe I don't even know if it had a phone number on it. I don't know if angels carry cell phones or not. I don't even remember now. But the reality is simply this. Of course, I use an extreme example, although I've met quite a few people over the years that have walked through the doors very disappointed that the title they took upon themselves was

faith. I mean, the giftings in the ministry in people's lives are very, very evident. It's very evident. The many hundreds and hundreds, if not thousands, of people that have served here at Calvary, that currently serve. It's evident, the giftings. But it's also evident equally when someone takes a title upon themselves, when someone's seeking prominence, when someone just wants to lead for the sake of leading and try to take something upon themselves. The sooner you settle this in your heart, the more contentment you'll enjoy in your relationship with the Lord. The sooner we settle this, trying to canvass for position, gather a following, or any of the other things man tries to do to gain a place of leadership and oversight in the church is just sinful. You want the Lord to raise you up. The best thing you can do for yourself and your relationship with the Lord and for the church in which you attend and are a part of is just to serve. And serve with joy. Serve with happiness. You remember what Jesus did? The Bible says it very clearly that Jesus came not to be served, but to serve and to give his life a ransom for many. One of the many verses I memorized early on, Mark chapter 10, verse 45. It's beautiful. If my Lord came to serve and not to be served, then that's what my life is. I'm here to serve. That's my role. What the Lord has me to do is to serve in the giftings and the talents that he's given to me. My title, if you use it from time to time, someone introduced themselves recently, I think it was after Sunday, and said, "Are you pastor?" And I said, "It's all right to call me Ed. I'm cool. I don't need the title. It's okay to call me Ed. If that makes you comfortable, call me Ed. You can call me a lot of things, but Ed I prefer." But I don't need the title. I'm just a servant. I recognize my role, and I recognize my responsibility, and I take it very seriously. But I'm just a servant like you. The difference between you and I right now is just a few feet off the ground. That's about it, just so that people can see in the room. And the difference is the amount of responsibility. That's it. And if the Lord, for some of you, have that calling of missionary, or have that calling of pastor or church planner on your heart right now, it won't be long before you have the same responsibility that I do in the Lord's timing. But ultimately, we all have the same responsibility, and that's to be good stewards of the ministry and the gifts and calling and things that God has given us to serve him with. So be careful when you prop up men and make them more than they really are. Be careful when you look to man more than you look to God because of a title. Be very careful of men and women that would demand you look up to them and emphasize the title and make sure that that title is emphasized even over and above their name. Be careful. That's not the way of the Lord. Remember when James and John's mom came to Jesus and said, can you connect them and give them the seats of prominence, one on your right and one on your left? He said, "No, that's not mine to give. You misunderstand." Now, one more thing before we close up with the last verses about authority. There are different types of authority in the church. Different types of authority, really in anything, but inside of the church. Number one, there's authority that man will take upon himself. We've talked a little bit about that. This is when someone sets themselves up to be in charge. That is not blessed. You don't set yourself up to be in charge. Secondly, there's the authority given by God, and that's what God blesses. This is key, as God does it, as he makes it evident. And then thirdly, there's an authority that's earned through servanthood. And really, two and three go together. Because if God has really raised you up, then you have that authority that's been given to you by God. But then through your compassionate, loving service and leadership, then you begin to earn respect from those that you're serving. And not only do you have God's approval, but you also have man's approval. You see, God begins to reveal, like Saul, he's established before the people as the king. Even in his weakness and failures at this point, God has established him by giving him victory. And he's showing the people, this is, now I know what Samuel said and I know the anointing, but this is my king. This is who you asked for. This is who you get. God's heart for the ministry is both to serve in the authority that comes from God, but also the authority and the relationship that you and I build by serving one another
in love and selflessness.

0: righteousness. It is a very, very humbling thing to be served. I would say, I bet you if you look at your life, it's easier for you to give than it is to receive. It is. It's Jesus said it's even better to give than receive. And if you're a giver, you totally get this, because your natural response is to give. And you're not, there's a need, I give. And there's something, I'm going to give. And there's something, and then something happens in your life, and people are trying to give to you, and it's very hard for you to receive it. You go, no, I give. I know you give really great, but now this season in your life, God wants to show you what it feels like to receive. So he moved it in someone's heart to bless you. And you have that, oh, no, I want to give. And even what somebody gave you, you might even want to give away. So you want to re-gift it. Because you just love giving. But we need both in that relationship with the Lord. We give and we receive. And I believe it's safe and biblically accurate to say that God is not looking for bosses. He's looking for servants. He's looking for someone to show himself strong on behalf of. Effective leaders use their authority that's been given by God and earned through their selfless service. Effective leaders use their authority to honor God and edify people and grow them into maturity. On more than one occasion today in the conversations that I've had, I reminded those that I was talking to, and by way of reminding them, I was reminding me that the role of the pastor is very simple. God has given the church pastors and teachers for the edifying of the saints so that they might do the work of the ministry. It's very simple. That pastors are the chief servants of the church. And through that servanthood, our responsibility is to equip the saints, to edify them and build them up and equip them for the work of the ministry. So that we can learn, not to take advantage of them, not to use them for some selfish ambition, but a pastor that is faithful to his calling is going to build you up, teach you the word of God, feed you God's word, and stir you up in your gifts so that you will do the work of the ministry, so that together we're all doing the work of the ministry, because some pastor ministered to that pastor, like I have a pastor, and what did he do with me? He built me up, taught me the word so I could do the work of the ministry. And it gets repeated over and over and over again. See, true leaders use their authority to honor God, to edify the people and grow people into maturity. But ineffective leaders love to build up their own authority and edify themselves. Most won't admit it, but almost everybody can see it. Those are distinguishing marks that even early on with Saul, God is doing a work on his behalf. It's just too bad in so many ways that Saul did not live up to the high calling of God in his life. And that we see these early victories end up being a lifetime of failure because his heart really wasn't in it. Doesn't that stir you just a little bit? Does it put a little bit of holy fear in you? That even if your heart's not right with the Lord, God will still use you? Because a lot of times you look at your validation and you go, well, I'm doing all right because God's using me. Man, you better make sure that your heart's right with the Lord, because God will use you even if your heart's not right. You know why? Because he loves people. And in this case, he's willing to use Saul to bring victory for the nation, even though Saul's not all in. Even though Saul's not all there. And so as we're looking at this, remember, God raises up one and puts down another. And praise God that he raises up those in ministry. And so many of you serving, so many of you going to start serving, not just in the church, which is a great place to begin, but you really catch the vision of your life matters to the Lord. Everywhere you go and everything you do, God desires to use you. God wants to use you to connect with your neighbors and your friends, taking the love of God and bringing it into their lives.
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2: 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And that's really what it is. It's like being in my office, talking life and ministry together. And over the years, we've improved it. And now I have Pastor Bob and other pastors with me, where we get to talk about the things of the Lord together. And I'm working on the next season right now. 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Three words. It'll pop up. It's a very popular podcast. We're very encouraged by that. So join us. Grow in grace. I know the Lord will bless you.
1: 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Well, glad you're taking time out for our study in 1 Samuel. This has been Abounding Grace with Pastor Ed. We'll look for you next time as we open the Word together in search of God's abounding grace. 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
1: Isaiah 45 says, I am the Lord and there is no other. That will be abundantly clear next on A Sure Foundation.
2: God is revealing something to them. All the inhabitants of Egypt shall know that I am the Lord. What he's saying there is this. You need to remember all the way back when Moses was there delivering the children of Israel from Egyptian bondage, how that God brought 10 plagues on that nation. And remember, the last plague was when God slew all the firstborn. From the household of Pharaoh to the household of slaves, the firstborn were killed. Why was that significant? Because when you read concerning the judgments that God brought on the nation of Egypt, each one of those judgments of plagues was against a specific god that was worshipped by the Egyptians. Pharaoh was looked at as being deity. He was looked at as being a god. But in reality, there's only one god, and you're not it.

0: Thank you for joining us for Assure Foundation, brought to you by Calvary Chapel of the Chino Valley. When you're in the midst of something particularly difficult, it's almost impossible to see past it to what else might be going on. But often the Lord uses difficulties to accomplish His purpose. In the case of the Israelites, they were experiencing true suffering, but the Lord ordained it so that they would once and for all turn from their idolatry. Let's look now at Ezekiel chapter 28. Here's our teacher, Pastor David Rosales.
1: Ezekiel chapter 28, beginning at verse 20, reading to verse 24. Then the word of the Lord came to me, saying, Son of man, set your face towards Sidon and prophesy against her and say, Thus says the Lord God, Behold, I am against you, O Sidon. I will be glorified in your midst, and they shall know that I am the Lord when I execute judgments in her and am hallowed in her. For I will send pestilence upon her and blood in her streets. The wounded shall be judged in her midst by the sword against her on every side. Then they shall know that I am the Lord, and there shall no longer be a pricking briar or a painful thorn for the house of Israel from among all who are around them who despise them. Then they shall know that I am the Lord God. Now, as we've been looking at some of the judgments in the last few chapters, we've seen that God has given a word of judgment against various places like Ammon and Moab, against Edom and Philistia, as well as Tyre. And so as we continue here in chapter 28, Ezekiel is bringing forth prophecies of judgment, coming judgment, in this section, and he's speaking against Sidon. Now, when you hear the name Sidon, you might want to picture, if you're able in your mind, to think in terms of the Middle Eastern geography, and if you picture the nation of Israel, just go north, and what you have is modern Lebanon. And so Tyre and Sidon were two seaport cities. And Sidon was 23 miles up the coast to the north of the city of Tyre. And so this is the city that is being spoken of here in chapter 28 when there's a prophecy against it. Now, early in the history of Israel, Sidon had been a great influence over the people of Israel. They had influenced them towards idolatry. If you were to look in the book of Judges in chapter 10, at verse 6, and Judges, this particular section, chapter 10, was written probably around 1,100 or so years before Christ. So it's a few hundred years before Ezekiel was written. If you look in Judges chapter 10, verse 6, it says there that the children of Israel again did evil in the sight of the Lord and served the Baals and the Ashtoreths, the gods of Syria, the gods of Sidon, the gods of Moab, the gods of the people of Ammon, and the gods of the Philistines, and they forsook the Lord and did not serve him. And so early in their history, they had been influenced by Sidon and Sidon's idolatry. And for centuries, this particular city and its practice of idolatry has been an evil influence in the life of the nation of Israel. And that's why God is saying, I'm going to bring judgment against you. Prophesy against her, he says, and say, Thus says the Lord God, Behold, I am against you, O Sidon. I'll be glorified in your midst. They shall know that I am the Lord when I execute judgments in her and am hallowed in her. And then he says in verse 23, I will send pestilence upon her and blood in her streets. The wounded shall be judged in her midst by the sword against her on every side. And then they shall know that I am the Lord. So what happens is when Babylon comes and destroys Tyre, it also destroyed Sidon. Notice how the destruction is pictured. It's pictured as blood and pestilence. Those are two things that combine whenever there's battles, because battles and sieges have a tendency of producing disease. And so this is what's going to take place. Destruction, and destruction is pictured as blood and pestilence. In verse 24, when it says, there shall no longer be a pricking briar or a painful thorn for the house of Israel. The evil of Sidon had been a source of wounds for the nation of Israel. So when she's judged, her evil influence and the pain that she causes will be done away with. Now, she's not completely wiped out, by the way. Ultimately, she will once again exist as a city. Now, as he continues, he says in verse 25, "Thus says the Lord God, when I have gathered the house of Israel from the peoples among whom they are scattered, and am hallowed in them in the sight of the Gentiles, then they will dwell in their own land, which I gave to my servant Jacob, and they will dwell safely there, build houses, and plant vineyards. Yes, they will dwell securely when I execute judgments on all those around them who despise them. Then they shall know that I am the Lord their God." I want to develop this. This is going to be something we spend a few minutes on. I want to develop this with you for a little while here because I think it's important enough to do that. What this is speaking of in verses 25 and 26 is yet future. This is something that is actually beyond the time of Ezekiel. We know that as Ezekiel is writing that the nation of Israel is in Babylon. It's in exile there in the nation of Babylon. But her time is limited in Babylon. We know that God in the book of Jeremiah, chapter 25, verse 11, says that they're going to be there for 70 years. And so ultimately that 70 years of captivity comes to an end. And a remnant returns to the land of Israel in order to once again live there and to do work such as rebuilding the temple. They did return, and they returned safely. But the safety that they dwelt in was not permanent. We know that just by looking at the history of Israel, that they've been invaded and occupied many, many times. But God is making a promise here. He's saying that in their future, they will have peace. He's saying in their future, he will regather them and restore them. That's what he's saying in verse 25. "When I have gathered the house of Israel from the peoples among whom they are scattered." Now, it's not just their return from Babylon, but this is something that goes beyond the time that they returned from Babylon. This is something that under Jesus is going to actually be completely fulfilled when Jesus, the Messiah, begins to rule and reign. Under the Lord, they will dwell in security. Under the Lord, they will once again worship God. God will bring Israel back. The people will live in peace. But this is speaking of something that is going to be fulfilled in their yet distant future.
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1: Recently, some of you were with me on Sunday nights. We spent time looking at Haggai. And when you look at the book of Haggai, as I was pointing out, in that particular book, the prophet rebuked the people because the people had returned to do a work of reconstruction on the temple. And as they had initially come, they had begun to do the initial work. And as they began to look at the construction, those who were old enough to remember the glory of the temple as it was before it had been destroyed, those who saw the beauty of that temple were actually weeping so loudly that it was just something that was quite obvious that they were in great pain. There were some who were rejoicing, but there were others there who were weeping, and the loudness of the rejoicing and the loudness of the weeping was so combined that you couldn't tell if they were happy or sad. God begins to speak to them, and he says, "There are some of you who were here who remember the glory of the temple under Solomon, how Solomon had built a beautiful temple, and the temple that you were used to was the temple that Solomon had built. An incredible temple that was of unbelievable value. And as you're looking at it right now, you're thinking that it's something that can't be duplicated." And what happens as you look at the book of Haggai is they just stop doing the work. They get overwhelmed because of various things, and they for 16 years just stopped working on that temple. And so what happens is Haggai has to bring a word to them to say to them, "You need to get busy working on this temple once again." Now, a contemporary of Haggai was a prophet by the name of Zechariah. Zechariah also wrote concerning this, But his message was intended to encourage the people in their unfinished responsibility. So instead of directing their attention to what they had failed to do, Zechariah shows them the future. And he reminds them of the importance of that temple. They're not simply building a building. Zechariah made it very clear to them that they were building the future. And their work on its reconstruction was an evidence of their faith in the promises of God. Because as they were rebuilding that temple, Zechariah was letting them know, you're actually building for your future. Because one day, Messiah is going to enter that temple, and he's going to do so when he comes to bring salvation. He's the one who one day is going to enter into the city as the humble king, which happens. And so Zechariah chapter 9 verse 9 prophesied and says, rejoice greatly, O daughter of Zion. Shout, O daughter of Jerusalem. Behold, your king is coming to you. He is just and having salvation, lowly and riding on a donkey, a colt, the foal of a donkey. And so what they were doing is they were building a temple that one day Messiah Jesus, when he came in on Palm Sunday, was going to be able to enter into. And that's why he was saying, you're building for your future. As you're working on this, you may not see it in your lifetime. But as you're building on this, you're building for the future. You're building for the time when the Messiah who enters into Jerusalem will actually walk into there and will actually minister in that temple. And so working for God is always with the future in mind. Always is. And I was just talking to somebody just a little while ago, and I said to them this. I said, you just never know what God wants to do. So don't put the lid on him. You just never know what the Lord wants to do. So don't hold him back. Just be open to what God wants to do. And because, you know, we have a tendency of looking at the right here and the right now, and things sometimes can seem so overwhelming. We think, how can we get out of this, and how is it going to work? And there's just no way. The more I think about it, the more I realize that there's no way that what we're trying to do is going to be accomplished. And I had to learn a long time ago, and I relearned this as a minister all the time. I learned this as a husband. I learned this as a parent. I will learn this as a grandparent. That just give God some time. He can do some unbelievable things. Like it's been said, next time you have a problem, give that problem at least 3 days. Because that's how long Jesus was in the grave. And the third day he came to life. And at least give your problems 3 days. Because God can do wonderful things within a short period of time. Just always keep that in mind. And we have to keep the future in mind. We have to realize that the things you're doing right now aren't just for you. The things that you're doing right now are for the future generation should the Lord tarry. And that's what Zechariah was telling him. He was saying, listen, the work that you're doing isn't just for you. The work that you're doing is going to be something that is so extraordinary because you see, your king is coming to you and he's bringing salvation. And when Jesus entered in riding on that donkey, the colt, the foal of a donkey, he was fulfilling Zechariah's promise to these people in the future. Not only was the Messiah going to enter in, but still in the future, there is a final regathering of the nation that will take place. Now, Zechariah, which was written about 520 to 470 BC, in Zechariah chapter 8, verses 7 and 8, it says, thus says the Lord of hosts, behold, I will save my people from the land of the east and from the land of the west. I will bring them back. And they shall dwell in the midst of Jerusalem. They shall be my people. I will be their God in truth and righteousness. When God says that he's going to save, I will save my people from the land, he's saying I'm going to regather my people from their exile and their bondage everywhere. That has to speak of the last days. Because the Jews were not dispersed to the west until Rome did that. This has to speak of the last days. Now, in Ezekiel chapter 37, a chapter that we'll get to in about 2 years, in Ezekiel 37, verses 21 through 23, we read, say to them, thus says the Lord God, surely I will take the children of Israel from among the nations wherever they have gone, and will gather them from every side and bring them into their own land. And I will make them one nation in the land on the mountains of Israel. And one king shall be king over them. They shall no longer be two nations, nor shall they ever be divided into two kingdoms again. They shall not defile themselves anymore with their idols, nor with their detestable things, nor with any of their transgressions. But I will deliver them from all their dwelling places in which they have sinned, and will cleanse them. Then they shall be my people, and I will be their God. So that's what he's saying in verse 25 here in Ezekiel chapter 28, when he says, "When I have gathered the house of Israel from the peoples among whom they are scattered." He's speaking of a future event that takes place as God is regathering that nation. We'll see that again in chapter 37. Now notice what he says in verse 26, how he says, "They will dwell safely there, build houses, plant vineyards. They will dwell securely when I execute judgments on all those around them who despise them. Then they shall know that I am the Lord their God." This is what occurs when Jesus, our Messiah, ultimately rules and reigns. Again, Zechariah chapter 8, verses 3 through 5 says, "Thus says the Lord, I'll return to Zion, dwell in the midst of Jerusalem. Jerusalem shall be called the city of truth, the mountain of the Lord of hosts, the holy mountain. Thus says the Lord of hosts, old men and old women shall again sit in the streets of Jerusalem, each one with his staff in his hand because of great age. The streets of the city shall be full of boys and girls playing in its streets." Isaiah chapter 35:10 prophesies, "The ransomed of the Lord shall return and come to Zion with singing, with everlasting joy on their heads. They shall obtain joy and gladness, and sorrow and sighing shall flee away." When Messiah rules and reigns, it's going to be a time of joy and peace and security. And the old people will once again be able to sit outside and enjoy a nice, cool evening. And the children will be playing, and there'll be peace and security because Messiah is ruling. And that's the picture he's giving to us. Now, it's interesting in verse 26 how he says, "They shall know that I am the Lord their God." They're going to know this as the Lord executes judgment on those who have oppressed them. Their oppressors also will know that he is God, but the believers will know that he is their God. Now, at that time, multitudes of Gentiles will make spiritual pilgrimages to Jerusalem. Again, in Zechariah 8:22, "Many peoples and strong nations shall come to seek the Lord of hosts in Jerusalem and to pray before the Lord." It's not going to be a center of the Jewish religion, Judaism. It's going to be the center of worship for Messiah. And as Isaiah 2 says, "In the last days, the mountain of the Lord's temple will be established as chief among the mountains. It will be raised above the hills. All nations will stream to it. Many peoples will come and say, 'Come, let us go up to the mountain of the Lord, to the house of the God of Jacob. He will teach us his ways so that we may walk in his paths.' The law will go out from Zion, the word of the Lord from Jerusalem." And so he's speaking of that time of the regathering, when from the west and the east, all are returning, they're purged, they ultimately will worship Jesus, who is Messiah. "They shall know," he says, "that I am the Lord their God." Now in chapter 29, a prophecy against Egypt. "In the 10th year, in the 10th month, on the 12th day of the month, the word of the Lord came to me, saying, 'Son of man, set your face against Pharaoh, king of Egypt. Prophesy against him and against all Egypt. Speak and say, thus says the Lord God, behold, I am against you, O Pharaoh, king of Egypt, O great monster who lies in the midst of his rivers, who has said, 'My river is my own. I have made it for myself.' But I will put hooks in your jaws and cause the fish of your rivers to stick to your scales. I will bring you up out of the midst of your rivers, and all the fish in your rivers will stick to your scales." This is a nice, cheery little prophecy. This, interestingly, and I want you to see it, it'll just take a moment to notice this verse 1 here, "In the 10th year, in the 10th month, in the 12th day of the month." This actually takes place sometime later. This is the first of 7 prophecies against the nation of Egypt. And this prophecy is looking forward when Babylon actually conquers Egypt. That's going to take place 17 years later. And he says in verses 3 and 4 that God is against, he says, "I am against you, O Pharaoh, king of Egypt." Notice how he's portrayed as a great monster. "I'm against you, O great monster." This great monster is a picture of a crocodile. This crocodile is there in the Nile River, and it's acting as if it's in total ownership. It's in control of everything. Notice how he says, "It is my river." But God says, "No, I'm going to judge you. It's not your river, and I'm going to judge you as well as everything within the river." He's saying, "I'm going to judge you as well as a fish." So when he says that to Pharaoh, he's saying, "Pharaoh, I'm going to judge you, but I'm also going to judge all Egypt alongside of you." That's what it means when it says all the fish in your rivers will stick to your scales. I'm going to judge you, you great monster, but I'm also going to judge everybody alongside of you. Verse 5, I will leave you in the wilderness, you and all the fish of your rivers. When he speaks of the fish of your rivers, this is the canals and the streams there on the Nile. You shall fall on the open field. You shall not be picked up or gathered. I have given you as food to the beasts of the field and to the birds of the heavens. Well, because you are an animal that dwells in water, you're not really one that dwells in deserts. What's going to happen is I'm going to deal with you and I'm going to leave you in that wilderness. You won't survive in the desert. And so what this is a picture of judgment, because any such animal will die in a desert. And ultimately, like God is saying, you're going to become food for the beasts that actually live there in the desert. He says in verse 6, "When then all the inhabitants of Egypt shall know that I'm the Lord, because they've been a staff of reed to the house of Israel. When they took hold of you with the hand, you broke and tore all their shoulders. When they leaned on you, you broke and made all their backs quiver." God is revealing something to them. When he says in verse 6, and I want you to notice this, all the inhabitants of Egypt shall know that I am the Lord. What do you think he's saying? What he's saying there is this. You need to remember all the way back when Moses was there delivering the children of Israel from Egyptian bondage, how that God brought 10 plagues on that nation. And remember, the last plague was when God slew all the firstborn. From the household of Pharaoh to the household of slaves, they all, the firstborn, were killed. Why was that significant? Because when you read concerning the judgments that God brought on the nation of Egypt, each one of those judgments of plagues was against a specific god that was worshipped by the Egyptians. Pharaoh was looked at as being deity. He was looked at as being a god. And so Pharaoh has claimed to be God. He is saying that he created that river. He says that he controls the River Nile. The River Nile was the river that was used for irrigation. The River Nile was what Egypt owed its existence to. And so Pharaoh claimed that he was the owner of it. He was the one who masters it. And that's what God is saying. He's saying, you're claiming to be God. But in reality, there's only one God, and you're not it. It's like what Isaiah says in Isaiah 44, verse 6. Where it says, "Thus says the Lord, the King of Israel and his Redeemer, the Lord of hosts, I am the first and I am the last. Besides me, there is no God."
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2: I don't think that Paul would say, Christ did not send me to baptize if baptism was a requirement for salvation. Paul would not be happy that he baptized so few believers in Corinth. You know, there are churches today that teach you must be baptized to be saved. But we see with verses like this that baptism wasn't the priority. The gospel was the priority. Preaching the gospel and believing the gospel was the priority.
1: When your favorite sports team wins the championship, what do you do? Well, you probably tell everyone around you that they won because you want everyone to know about the joy you have. When you have something important to share, you share it from the rooftop so everyone can hear. Yet oftentimes with the gospel, that's not the case. Today, Pastor Dan says you must share the gospel with everyone you know. He's the best news you can tell anyone. Shout it from the rooftops that Jesus is Lord. Now here's Pastor Dan in the book of 1 Corinthians chapter 1 for today's edition of Ring of Truth.

0: You can have your doctrinal positions. You can have your preferred way to worship. You can have your Bible teachers that you listen to, whatever you want. But your identity is in Christ. Our identity is in Christ. Richard Baxter, the Puritan minister, famously wrote, "An essential's unity, and non-essential's liberty, and all things charity." An essential's unity. Essential's non-negotiable. We're one. We agree on these doctrines. And the non-essentials, there's liberty, there's latitude. And in all things, charity, love. Right? So you can have your position on the non-essentials. I can have my positions on the non-essentials. And we're one in Christ. Our identity's in Christ, not those things. So he goes on in verse 13. Is Christ divided? Was Paul crucified for you? Or were you baptized in the name of Paul? I baptize you now in the name of Paul. That doesn't even sound right, does it, to say that? Now, baptism is a way of identification with Jesus Christ. When a believer is baptized, they are identifying with the death, burial, and resurrection of Jesus Christ. Over in Romans chapter 6, the Apostle Paul writes, "What shall we say then? Shall we continue in sin that grace may abound? Certainly not. How shall we who died to sin live any longer in it? Or do you not know that as many of us as were baptized into Christ Jesus were baptized into his death? Therefore we were buried with him through baptism into death, that just as Christ was raised from the dead by the glory of the Father, even so we also should walk in newness of life." There in Romans chapter 6, Paul is answering the question, should we continue in sin? And he says, how shall we who died to sin live any longer in it? And then he says, or don't you know that you died with Christ and you were buried with Christ and you've been raised up to newness of life through Jesus Christ? When a believer is baptized, they are identifying with the death of Christ. They are saying, my old life of sin is dead and buried with Christ, and I have new life in him, new resurrected life through Jesus Christ. And so Paul asks the question here, when you were baptized, were you baptized in the name of Paul? Now, let me point out, first of all, that Paul assumes that every believer in Jesus Christ has been baptized. Every believer in Jesus Christ should be baptized. And you should be baptized at your earliest opportunity, your first opportunity, if you are a believer and you have not been baptized. But here he says, when you were baptized, were you baptized in the name of Paul? Were you identifying with Paul in your baptism? Of course not. You were identifying with Jesus Christ. Your identity is in Christ, not Paul or anyone else. Your identity is not in your doctrinal position or anything else or your denomination or whatever it may be. Your identity is in Jesus Christ. You believed in Jesus Christ for salvation, and then you identified with him through your baptism. Why would you now identify with a different person? It's Christ who saved you. It's Christ who died for you. It's Christ who redeemed you. You were baptized in the name of Christ. You identified with Christ. Why would you now identify with a different person more than you identify with Jesus Christ? And that's what was happening in the church in Corinth. Now watch what he says in verse 14. "I thank God that I baptized none of you except Crispus and Gaius, lest anyone should say that I had baptized in my own name. Yes, I also baptized the household of Stephanas. Besides that, I don't know whether I baptized any other." So there in the city of Corinth, Paul baptized only a few people while he was there for that year and a half. He baptized Crispus. You may remember Crispus from Acts 18. He was the ruler of the synagogue who believed in Jesus Christ, was converted. Paul baptized him after his conversion. Paul also baptized Gaius. You may remember Gaius from Romans chapter 16, verse 23. The church in Corinth met in the house of Gaius. Paul also baptized Gaius. And I love the way that Paul writes this here. As he's writing it, it seems he remembers that he also baptized the household of Stephanas. And he says, yes, and I also baptized the household of Stephanas, now that I think about it. And then he says, besides that, I don't know whether I baptized any other. I don't really remember when I was there if I baptized anyone else. I love this. You know, Paul is, did I baptize anybody else while I was there? I don't really, right? And what you're going to see here is for Paul and for us, the priority is on the gospel, not baptism. Priority is on the gospel because we're saved by the gospel, not by baptism. And so he doesn't even really remember who he baptized there. And he says he was thankful that he didn't personally baptize many in Corinth because he didn't want people saying that he baptized in his own name, in the name of Paul. Now, we learn from Acts chapter 18, if you recall, that many people came to faith in Christ, repented of their sins, put their trust in Christ, and were baptized in the city of Corinth. We're told that in Acts 18, that many were baptized, but they weren't baptized by Paul. Paul wasn't baptizing people in the city of Corinth. In John chapter 4, verse 2, we learn that Jesus didn't baptize anyone, but his disciples did. So Jesus didn't baptize people. People were getting baptized and identifying with Jesus Christ, but Jesus wasn't baptizing them. His disciples handled all the baptisms. Paul himself did not baptize many in Corinth. Why not? Well, Paul tells us in verse 17, for Christ did not send me to baptize, but to preach the gospel. Jesus Christ did not send Paul to baptize people. Jesus Christ sent Paul to preach the gospel. Romans chapter 1 says that the gospel is the power of God unto salvation for everyone who believes. A person is saved by believing the gospel. Jesus sent Paul to preach the gospel. And by the way, Jesus sent us to preach the gospel to every creature in the Great Commission. We've also been sent to preach the gospel. And Jesus sent Paul to preach the gospel and not to baptize people, because the gospel saves people. Baptism doesn't save people. Belief in the gospel is necessary for salvation, not baptism. You know, sometimes I get asked the question, you have to be baptized to be saved. And the answer is no, you do not have to be baptized to be saved. You are saved by believing the gospel. Again, the gospel is the power of God unto salvation for everyone who believes. It's not belief in the gospel and baptism. If baptism were a requirement for salvation, I don't think Paul would say, I thank God I baptized none of you, because that means they're not saved. I think if baptism were a requirement for salvation, Paul would be deeply concerned that he baptized none of them. And I don't think that Paul would say, Christ did not send me to baptize, if baptism was a requirement for salvation. Paul would not be happy that he baptized so few believers in Corinth. You know, there are churches today that teach you must be baptized to be saved. But we see with verses like this that baptism wasn't the priority. The gospel was the priority. Preaching the gospel and believing the gospel was the priority. And you have the case of the thief on the cross next to Jesus, who said, remember me when you come into your kingdom. And Jesus said, today you will be with me in paradise. Jesus did not say, sorry, buddy, you're not baptized. If there was some way, maybe ask the guard, if he can take you down off the cross and baptize you, then put you back up on the cross, then maybe you could join me in paradise, but you're not baptized. No, he said, today you're going to be with me in paradise. One verse that is often referred to by those who believe you have to be baptized to be saved is Acts chapter 2, verse 37. Let's start there. This is Pentecost. This is when the Holy Spirit is poured out on the church. Peter is preaching, and he gets to the end of his sermon where he's preached the gospel to the crowd that's there in Jerusalem. And in verse 37, we see the response of the crowd. Now, when they heard this, they were cut to the heart. They were deeply convicted by the gospel and said to Peter and the rest of the apostles, men and brethren, what shall we do? Peter basically laid out in his sermon how they rejected Jesus Christ and crucified him. And the crowd says, what shall we do? They don't disagree with what Peter says in his sermon. They say, essentially, you're right. What do we do now, though? What shall we do? And then Peter said to them, repent And let every one of you be baptized in the name of Jesus Christ for the remission of sins, and you shall receive the gift of the Holy Spirit. So here it says, and again, this is a verse that is often used by those who say you have to be baptized to be saved. Whenever you're approaching a question like this, what you want to do is you want to look at all the verses that talk about that subject. In this case, baptism. You don't want to just pluck one verse out and say, see, you have to be baptized for the remission of your sins.
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sins may be remitted or forgiven. But the word for can also mean because of, you know, so it can be baptized because of the remission of your sins, right? You're identifying with Jesus Christ through water baptism because he has forgiven your sins. And so be baptized for the remission of your sins or because of the remission of your sins. Let me try to illustrate this for you. If I leave church today and I get out on Route 100 and I speed and I get pulled over, I'm trying to use an illustration that all of you can relate to. So I get pulled over and I get a speeding ticket, and then I go home and I tell my wife, I say, I got a ticket for speeding. I'm not saying I got a ticket in order that I might speed now. I've got this ticket that permits me to speed. It's a ticket for speeding in order that I might speed. No, I'm saying I got a ticket because I was speeding. I got a ticket for speeding. That's the way the word is used here, for is used here in verse 38. You're repenting of your sins and you're baptized in the name of Jesus Christ because he has forgiven your sins, not in order to have your sins forgiven. So go back with me to 1 Corinthians chapter 1. Look at verse 17 again. Paul was sent by Jesus Christ to preach the gospel. It's the gospel of Jesus Christ that saves us. It's the gospel of Jesus Christ that unites all of us. Right? Our identity is in Jesus Christ, our Redeemer. And Paul preached the gospel. Look what it says. Not with wisdom of words, lest the cross of Christ should be made of no effect. The phrase wisdom of words refers to eloquence of speech. Eloquence of speech or rhetorical skills or philosophical reasoning. The Corinthian people put a high value on eloquence when speaking, and oratory skills and debating skills and rhetoric and speech. For example, in Corinth, there was a group called the Sophists, and the Sophists specialized in giving persuasive speeches and philosophical reasoning. But here's the thing. They prioritized style over content. They didn't really care so much about the content. They were into the style of the delivery or the presentation. We get the word sophisticated from this word sophist. And so again, the Corinthians, they respected eloquence and persuasive speeches, and they were into the style and the presentation of the speech and not so much the content of the speech. And Paul says when he preached the gospel to them in Corinth, he did not preach with wisdom of words. Paul deliberately did not use eloquence and persuasive rhetoric to preach the gospel. Why not? Especially if the Corinthians are into that kind of thing and dig that kind of thing. Why didn't you use that? Because Paul knew that using eloquent speech to preach the gospel would make the cross of Christ of no effect. If Paul used eloquent speech to preach the gospel, the cross would be emptied of its power, and that the people would be focused on his style and his presentation and not the message he's delivering. How did Paul know this? He knew this because he tried it at Mars Hill. He tried at Mars Hill in Athens right before he came to Corinth, remember? He tried to preach using eloquent speech and persuasive words. Remember, he quoted from Greek poets. He had poetry, but he didn't use scripture. And he tried to give kind of this philosophical presentation about God. I want to talk to you about the unknown God. And he gave this, you know, philosophical kind of presentation at Mars Hill, and it flopped. Very few people were converted to Christ from that. And so then Paul goes to Corinth from Athens, and Paul decides when he goes to Corinth that he's not going to use eloquent speech to preach the gospel because he doesn't want the attention on his presentation. He doesn't want the attention on his style and make the cross of no effect by it, emptying the cross of no effect.

0: its power. Turn with me over to chapter 2 quickly. Look what he says in chapter 2 about the way that he preached in Corinth. In chapter 2, verse 1, "And I, brethren, when I came to you, did not come with excellence of speech or of wisdom, declaring to you the testimony of God, for I determined not to know anything among you except Jesus Christ and him crucified. And I was with you in weakness, in fear, and in much trembling, and my speech and my preaching were not with persuasive words of human wisdom, but in demonstration of the Spirit and of power," the power of the gospel, "that your faith should not be in the wisdom of men, but in the power of God." Paul says, when I came to you in Corinth from Athens after that experience at Mars Hill, where he used human wisdom and philosophical reasoning, he says, "I determined not to know anything among you except Jesus Christ and him crucified. I didn't come with excellence of speech. I did not come with human wisdom declaring to you the testimony of God. I did not use persuasive words or human wisdom. I just simply declared to you Jesus Christ and him crucified, so that they would not be enamored by his style and his presentation." So he decided when he got to Corinth, on the style side, I'm going to make it a one in style, right? So that the message of the cross, Jesus Christ and him crucified, is what they hear. And they don't get distracted by my style and my presentation, because that's what they were all into. You know, the presentation. And he didn't want them talking about his presentation and his style. He didn't want them saying, "Man, did you hear how he put that together? He used that word and that phrase. And that turn of phrase was so amazing. See how he lifted his hand like that when he was talking to the crowd? And it was so incredible." No, he wanted them to hear Jesus Christ and him crucified, so that it would be a demonstration of the Holy Spirit working in hearts and a demonstration of the power of God, the power of the gospel of Jesus Christ. And when we share the gospel with people, you don't have to use eloquent speech. You don't have to use like this, persuasive argument. You don't have to be a master debater to share the gospel. You can share the gospel in plain, simple language. The power of the gospel is not in our eloquence or in our delivery or our presentation. The power of the gospel is in the cross of Christ. It's Jesus Christ and him crucified. That's what saves people. Not our eloquence. Not our presentation. If we try to present Jesus Christ and him crucified with the wisdom of words and excellence of speech and give this clever presentation, this clever argument, the focus will become our clever argument. That's what people will talk about. This is one of the reasons, just a little pet peeve I have. You don't have to have it. But listening to like Christian apologists, you know, if they're not preaching Christ and him crucified, they can give a very dynamic, eloquent, incredible presentation. But if they're not presenting Christ crucified, there's no power in it. Or if you listen to like these, sometimes like the Christian debates, like the creationist debates the evolutionists, you know, or the Christian apologist debates the atheist on the existence of God. It's very entertaining. But if he's not preaching Christ crucified, there's no power in it at all. But he can be a very eloquent speaker and put together a very incredible argument. But if he's not preaching Christ crucified, there's no power in it. He's just winning a debate. He's just winning an argument. But he's not winning souls to Christ with that. So again, if we try to put together a clever argument, then everybody's going to be focused on that clever argument. And our presentation empties the cross of its power. Just simply tell people about the death, burial, and resurrection of Jesus Christ. Just tell them. Just plainly tell them that Jesus Christ died for your sins on the cross. He was buried. He rose again the third day. You repent of your sins. You put your faith and trust in him. Your sins can be forgiven. You can have everlasting life. Would you like to do that?
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1: Is there anybody here under the delusion and thinking that you could really earn your salvation by being a good citizen or a good wife or a good husband and not saying bad words anymore? Remember, we are born lost. You don't become a sinner because you've done something wrong. You just prove that you are a sinner. You don't become a car thief because you stole a car. You just prove that you are always a thief. It's in it. We are born sinners. We come forth from our mother's womb speaking lies.

0: In Daniel chapter 12, the prophet is shown the final tribulation, the resurrection, and the culmination of God's plan that began long before the creation of man. But the truth is, God wants you to be a part of His plan. Now, Pastor Bill Gallatin will remind us that there are only two ways in which we can participate in the plan of God. One is passive, and one is active. One is rife with joy and blessing, and the other, not so much. Which role we will play is entirely up to us. And if you would like to know more about these roles and your position, then we invite you to join us for a walk in the light. And now here with today's word of exhortation is pastor and teacher Bill Gallatin.
1: Boy, you know, it hardly seems possible we're at the end of Daniel. The only consolation is the coming minor prophets that follow Daniel, because there's more prophecy in the minor prophets than all the rest of the Old Testament. Amazing, the prophecy. Every book is just loaded, overflowing with prophecy concerning the coming of Jesus Christ, the establishing of the nation Israel, the things that we're seeing and experiencing now. But now we're speaking specifically concerning the end and God's plan for the nation Israel. That's why the book of Daniel is so very important. And once you understand Daniel, you have no confusion at all in prophecy, in the second coming, the difference between the church and the nation Israel. And to understand the political, national events that are taking place worldwide, because Jerusalem has become the stone of stumbling, just as we will find out in Zechariah in the last days. But that is all prophesied. These things must be, God says. And then the end. But we can know ahead of time who experiences these things, who doesn't. Who is it applying to, who it doesn't apply to. The things that God shows Daniel concerning Israel at the end of the age, Jesus spoke specifically about 560 years later in Matthew. Now, it's interesting. Jesus, in a theophany, appears with two angels to show Daniel this last vision that starts in chapter 10 and then carries on through 11 and 12 concerning the end. It's Jesus himself. But then when he appears 600 years later, he appears in human flesh and describes the same event. And so if we have time, I'll show you tonight and actually show you that if, God forbid, you would miss the rapture because you truly aren't born again, and you would by chance survive the 7-year tribulation, get through it, and get to the point when you see one thing that takes place, you can actually start counting by the actual day that Jesus Christ returns to end Armageddon. The Bible is very clear. You don't want to be here. You don't want to be here. Don't be deceived that there is some way you could survive with an underground shelter or find a place where you could grow your own food in your own little plot of ground. There will be such catastrophe and holocaust, just as Daniel said, not since the earth was created. It will be worse than the flood judgment. Jesus tells us that. Daniel tells us that. How much survived the flood judgment? And remember, the whole surface of the earth is going to be reconfigured again for the kingdom age, with Jerusalem the center of the earth. There won't be an existing island that's on earth today that will exist after the tribulation period. Every island on earth will be removed. Now, what does God call an island? We call Puerto Rico an island. God may call Australia an island. He may call New Zealand an island. He may call Japan an island. He may call America an island. And the scriptures are very clear that every single island on the face of the earth is going to be removed. The surface of the earth is going to be reconfigured for the kingdom age. So this land, this earth that you and I are dwelling on, is not going to be the earth we will be dwelling on in our immortal bodies for 1,000 years after Jesus Christ returns. So at that time shall Michael stand up, the great prince, which standeth for the children of thy people. Daniel's people are Jewish. Now Michael is again the chief archangel or the prince for the Jewish people. God, when he created Michael, and we do not know if there are any other archangels. There are, we know, millions upon millions upon millions of the angelic host, and we know that they do have rankings. The only archangel that's truly mentioned in the Bible by name is Michael, and it definitely states that he is the prince for the nation Israel, for the Jewish people. Now, in another portion of Scripture, later on, you remember, 700 years after this incident, the Lord shows Jude, through Revelation, that Michael, the archangel, contended with the devil himself over the body of Moses when Moses died. Satan must have had some sort of a plan to cause people to worship Moses, to maybe embalm him, as the Egyptians had learned, and to somehow make some sort of a national shrine that people would worship him almost because he was so famous, much like they did with Lenin. And he fought for the body of Moses. And it says, Michael the archangel fought with him, and Michael said, the Lord rebuke you, even the Lord rebuke thee, Satan. And then God himself personally buried Moses in a place that he chose on Mount Horeb, or excuse me, Mount Nebo, overlooking Jericho, overlooking the Jordan River. We also know it is possible that Michael will be the archangel that the Lord speaks of when Paul reveals the rapture of the church that takes place before the tribulation period, Daniel's 70th week of this holocaust that Jesus speaks of, that there will be a shout and that trumpet will blast, and it's a command. Actually, the shout in the Greek means a command to gather with me. The battle is over. When Jesus comes and meets the church in the air with the voice and the trump of God, the voice of the archangel. And so in some way, Michael is involved very possibly with the rapture of the church. But here, we know that he will stand up on behalf of the Jews during the tribulation period and at the Battle of Armageddon before Jesus Christ returns. And it says there will be a time of trouble. Now, Jeremiah chapter 30, verse 7, Jeremiah refers to this as Jacob's trouble. The tribulation for the Jewish nation alone, you see, to bring them to an awareness where they truly will look upon the Lord and realize that the Messiah is Jesus Christ, the one they've rejected. And because they've rejected him, they go through what Jeremiah refers to as Jacob's trouble, or the intensity of the last 3.5 years of the 7-year tribulation period, or Daniel's 70th week. This is that time of trouble, such as never was since there was a nation, even to that same time. Well, we know right from the beginning of Genesis, right after the flood, even before the flood, nations developed for the seed of Adam and Eve. And so, since the beginning of creation, the Lord shows Daniel, there's a time of judgment that it even surpasses the flood judgment. Never since there was a nation, even to that same time, but at that time thy people shall be delivered, every one that shall be found written in the book. Oh, the Lamb's book of life. Now, the question is your name in the Book of Life? Or are you in a register of the Lutheran Church or the Catholic Church or the Baptist Church because you joined a denomination? In that list, it does no good unless you are born again. There's only one book that will guarantee you escape from this horrible judgment. That's the Lamb's Book of Life. And the only way you can get in that book is if you put your faith and your trust in Jesus Christ and you are born again. And I know nowhere where it says the Lord has an angel, once he puts your name in that book, there's an eraser on the pencil. The important thing is, are you in that book? Or are you under some deception that because you were baptized by water in some denomination, you're a Christian? Or have you been deceived by Satan in thinking that you have eternal security and you're automatically saved because you were sprinkled as an infant? That's not even biblical. That's just a tradition of some of the denominations of Christianity of the past. It's nothing but a ritual that is not in the Bible. It doesn't save anybody. In fact, even water baptism, you see, Peter himself teaches, it's just a figure of the death of the old man and the resurrection when we are born again. It says, he that believeth and is baptized is saved. Not he that is baptized. So it's important that you know that you are saved. And the Bible, remember, says you can know that you have eternal life. The Holy Spirit is faithful to remind you and to confirm in your heart if you are truly born again and walking in the light that you are a child of God. You can know that you are saved. God does not promise eternal life and then write in his wonderful book and say that you can know that you have eternal life. You can know that God loves you. And then allow Satan to work in your life that you doubt. If you doubt, you're fooling around. God says you don't have to doubt. You can know. You can be assured. You can have the assurance of God's love continually. You can have the reminder from the voice of the Holy Spirit that you belong to God and that your name is in the Lamb's Book of Life. Now, God has books. He's keeping a record and has a record of everything and every thought, every deed, every human being since Adam to the end has ever done. And those books will be opened. Now, before you were born again, everything you ever did was in those books. Everything you would have done would be in those books. That day they're all opened. And there's no hope for anybody that's in those books. Because you're judged according to your works and your deeds. And it says, by the deeds of the law, the works of the law, shall no flesh ever be justified. It's impossible. We cannot do enough to justify and balance the sin that's in us. The Bible says we all have sinned and come short of the glory of God. There's absolute no hope for anybody outside of Jesus Christ to work out their salvation in such a way that God would say, oh, I'll transfer your name from the books to my book. Impossible. The only thing that gets your name from all the books and the records is the name of Jesus Christ in your heart, and then God blots out your record and places your name in his book, the Lamb's Book of Life. And so when those books are open, where your name was and everything you ever did, and if you aren't born again, everything you did last night and this afternoon that isn't pleasing to God is right there, and all of a sudden where your works, your deeds, your secret things, there's nothing but a streak of blood blotting it all out. Isn't that wonderful? Is there anybody here under the delusion and thinking that you could really earn your salvation by being a good citizen or a good wife or a good husband and not saying bad words anymore? Remember, we are born lost. You don't become a sinner because you've done something wrong. You just prove that you are a sinner. You don't become a car thief because you stole a car. You just prove that you were always a thief. It's in it. We are born sinners. We come forth from our mother's womb speaking lies. In sin did my mother conceive me. I was conceived in sin. I have been brought into being in Adam's fallen nature's image. Before Adam sinned, remember, he was in God's image. When he died because of sin and rebellion, all his offspring, from that point on, all the human race is brought into existence in Adam's image. So we must be born again. God must breathe life into us. We're dead spiritually, without hope, separated from God. And so God sent his son, Jesus Christ, to bridge that gap. To be that bridge over that gulf that separates us from God forever without hope. And it's through Jesus Christ that we now have access to God again. He is the Goel that Job wished for. That one that would stand and grab a hold of us, fallen man, and at the same time get a hold of God and bring us together. You see, a type of the cross. When he's holding on to both of us, his life. Cross, on that cross, nailed to that cross, suffering for you and I, the substitutionary death, the Lamb of God that taketh away the sin of the world, Bill Gallatin's sin, your sin. And then your name is placed in his book, the Lamb's Book of Life. Turn to Revelation chapter 20. We're given insight of what Daniel is shown here in the next verse in these books, and the one book that God is desiring to place your name in, because it says he is not willing that any should perish, but that all would come to repentance. In verse 11 of chapter 20, and I saw a great white throne and him that sat on it, from whose face the earth and the heaven fled away, and there was found no place for them. This is the end of time and the end of the universe that Peter describes in 2 Peter chapter 3 that takes place at the white throne judgment. That is at the end of the 1,000-year reign. And I saw the dead, small and great, stand before God. All humanity, whoever have come into existence, whoever. And the books were opened. God has books of remembrance, books of records. And another book, singular, was opened, which is the book of life. And the dead were judged out of those things which were written in the books. If your name isn't blotted out with the blood of Jesus Christ, your name will remain in that book, and that's when you stand before God at that day. For eternal damnation. If your name is in the book of life, no judgment whatsoever. You won't even stand at that horrible time. The book of life. The dead were judged out of those things which were written in the books according to their works. And the sea gave up the dead which were in it. And the death and hell delivered up the dead. In other words, all the people that are in hell, that have been in hell since Adam to the end of the age, that are still there now, never, there's nowhere in the Bible where somebody could pay some money, light a candle, pray to a saint, send money to Rome, and ever get anybody out of hell. Jesus, remember, teaches that in Luke chapter 16, that it is not biblical, it is a lie, is it a doctrine of a demon that the Catholic Church has adopted, just like the Buddhists and the Shintoists and most Eastern religions that preceded Roman Catholicism. It's nothing but a lie to rake money in from people who are concerned about dead relatives. And many of the cathedrals in Europe were built because of this lie, this heresy, that the Catholic Church has made millions of dollars through this one error or false teaching. Once someone is in hell, they never get out until they're cast into Gehenna, the lake of fire, after the white throne judgment. Remember, too, God created hell for the devil and his angels, not human beings. And so the whole thrust of the Bible is God's offer of redemption to escape this place through Jesus Christ. Why anybody would reject Jesus Christ and take a chance on that place and think that someone could pay some money or light a candle and get them out of there because of a decree by a sinful man who needs redemption himself in Rome is beyond me. It's only people who do not know the Word of God. So hell delivered up the dead which were in them, and they were judged every man according to their works. And death and hell were cast into the lake of fire. There's a worse place than hell. This is the second death. And whosoever was not found written in the book of life was cast into the lake of fire. Isn't that amazing? You see, if you're in the book of life, you never even stand at that judgment. You sit in judgment with Jesus Christ pronouncing judgment. Paul, remember, enlightens the church and said, because we're the virgin bride of the Son of God, Jesus Christ, who is the face of God that the earth and the heavens fled from at this judgment, it says we partake in that judgment. We judge the angels. That's the honor and the privilege of the bride of Christ, the glorified church at that judgment. And so how wonderful to know that I don't deserve it, that because of the grace of God, I put my faith and my trust and my hope, knowing and saying one day, Lord, I am a filthy sinner. I've been a liar. I've been a deceiver. But Lord, I want to be saved. I want you to forgive me of all my filthy sin. I know I'm a filthy human being, but Lord, I know that you shed your blood to forgive me, and that he so quickly, so readily forgives us.
0: 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Well, we look forward to hearing from you and to our next time together as we go for another Walk in the Light. I want

0: 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Here's Pastor Lloyd Pulley.
1: Is there anything you're hoping that will happen first before the Lord comes back? Oh, you know, maybe you're engaged and, oh, well, maybe the Lord will come back after we get married. Or I was so looking forward to that vacation. Lord, wait till after that vacation to come back. You know, seriously, if there's anything that is more important to you than the Lord's presence, then I'll tell you, you have not fully understood or tasted, and you need revival in your life. Can you count all things as loss, but for the excellency of the knowledge of Christ? Is everything else very unimportant in comparison to knowing Christ?
0: Over 2,000 years ago, Jesus died on a cross for one thing, to save you from your sins. 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

0: Welcome to Searchlight, a survey through Scripture with Pastor John Corson. It is our desire to bring you a systematic study of the entire Bible, chapter by chapter, book by book. In our study of 1 Corinthians chapter 7, we have seen some interesting counsel from the Apostle Paul regarding marriage and singleness. Paul is essentially saying that both are okay, but the kingdom of God should always be our priority. As we join our teaching today, Paul is emphasizing some of the benefits of being single. Specifically, he is telling us that it gives us opportunity for undistracted service to the Lord. Let's now join our teaching in progress as Pastor John shares an example from the Bible of a single woman who was totally devoted to serving the Lord.
1: There is a woman in the scripture who models this very, very effectively. Her name is Anna. I'll read to you from Luke chapter 2. One Anna, a prophetess, the daughter of Phanuel of the tribe of Asher, she was of a great age. She lived with her husband 7 years from her virginity. So she was married for 7 years. Then she was a widow of 84 years. She was an old lady. Married for 7 years. Then she was single for 84 years. And what did she do? It says she departed not from the temple, but served God with fastings and prayer night and day. I like that. She didn't panic about her single state. She didn't lament her situation. But she realized, hey, I have an opportunity to serve the Lord without distraction. And she coming in, verse 38, that instant, as Joseph and Mary just brought the babe Jesus into the temple for dedication. She came in that instant and she gave thanks likewise unto the Lord and spoke of him to all that looked for redemption in Jerusalem. She recognized what only one other man knew, a man named Simeon, spoken of earlier in the chapter. She recognized, hey, this babe in the arms of Mary or Joseph, that's not an ordinary child. She had revelation. She had understanding. She had insight. She prayed to the Lord night and day. She looked for the Lord, waiting for this day. She talked about the Lord to everyone that came her way. Can I encourage you, if you're single because you've been widowed or because of a divorce situation, to follow the example of Anna? Unless or until the Lord brings you that special person. This is the highest example. Just hang out with God's people. Look for the Lord. Pray to the Lord. Talk about the Lord. Do you think that she stayed there for 84 years because she was miserable? Or do you think that she was highly fulfilled and a rich and deep and anointed lady? Do you think that she stayed there year after year after year because she found what she was craving for in the Lord and with the Lord, and then she saw the Lord as that little baby? Marvelous example. So as long as a person is single, just resting in the Lord, here is a good model. Hang out in the temple with God's people, wherever that might be. Pray to the Lord. Look for the Lord and talk about the Lord. You'll be blessed exceedingly. This is what a woman can do. Now, she can serve without distraction in that situation. Conversely, so can a man. But verse 36. Now, Paul is talking about another area. He's talked about the freedom that comes in single living. He's talked about the rightness, the normalcy, the permissibility of getting married, and it's important, particularly if you feel that need, and to avoid fornication again. Verse 2, man, if these pulls are in you, then you need to get married. But at the same time, realize that in due season, the Lord will bring to you that right person. Don't be seeking. Don't be jungle cruising. Just trust in the Lord. Good advice. Now he talks about what a man should do with his unmarried daughter. In these days, of course, fathers arranged marriages for their daughters. I wish it was still that way. I really do. And it's interesting how when your kids begin dating, how you really wish that you could be the one to... Now he's talking to those dads. Well, what should we do with our daughters? He says, if any man think that he behaves himself uncomely towards his virgin, towards his unmarried daughter is the idea here. If she pass the flower of her age, it's a nice way of saying she's starting to rot. She's getting older, and that's what it's saying, truly. But he has power over his own will. In other words, he is in a place where he can really give direction and steering to his daughter. He has power. He has authority. It's acceptable for her, and it's okay in him, you see. If that's what the situation is, and he has so decreed in his heart that he will keep his virgin, he doeth well. If he can guide his daughter into living in a single state, devoting yourself to the Lord, and he has that permission, he has that freedom, and it's working, then Paul says that's good. That's okay. But he goes on to say, if she pass the flower of her age and needs to require, let him do what he will. He sinneth not, let them marry. In other words, if the daughter is feeling a need for and a desire to get married, hey, that's cool. That's acceptable. That's normal. That's wonderful. But if, verse 38 goes on to say, if he can keep her, 37, pardon me. Speaking about rotting, verse 37. If he has steadfastness in his heart and there's not a need, that is, he's not being pressured by his daughter and the situation isn't, you know, causing all kinds of consternation, and he has decreed in his heart that he will keep his daughter, that is, he will encourage her to be single, then he doeth well. So again, it depends upon the situation of where your daughter is at and what the Lord is doing. Paul is saying either way, to give guidance to your daughter to stay single, if that's workable, that's well. To give her away in marriage, that's fine. You're not sinning in so doing. So, verse 38, he that giveth her in marriage doeth well, but he that giveth her not in marriage doeth better. If you can encourage your daughter just to be totally going for it in the Lord, and that is okay by her, and she doesn't have that need or, you know, pull to get married, that's cool. You're doing well. Verse 39. The wife is bound by the law as long as her husband liveth. But if her husband be dead, she is at liberty to be married to whom she will. Only make sure it's in the Lord. Now, again, clarifying the questions they were asking him. You're bound together until death separates you. Once that happens, if her husband be dead, she is at liberty to be married to anybody she wishes as long as it's in the Lord. That is, obviously, the guy she's marrying is a Christian. And the Lord is so directing. It's in the Lord. Make sure if you do remarry, if you've been widowed or deserted, make sure that your marriage is insured. Make sure it's in the Lord. That's the only way that you're going to have assurance that the marriage is going to work. Unless the Lord builds the house, the psalmist says, you're laboring in vain. I don't care how wonderful he might seem or how hard you might try. If the Lord's not in it, it's just not going to be what it's supposed to be. And you're going to be pained unnecessarily. So make sure, Paul says, if you do remarry, that it's in the Lord. But, he says, but she is happier if she so abide after my judgment. What judgment? Stay single. You can get married in the Lord if your husband died, but yet you'll be happier in my judgment if you stay single. And I think also that I have the Spirit of God. This is my judgment, but yet I think I'm in harmony with the heart of the Lord. I think I have the Spirit of God in this matter, you see. Well, it's an interesting chapter, full of thought. Are you saying, John, is Paul declaring that marriage is like a bath? That once you get into it and used to it, it's not that hot? Is that the implication here? People read chapter 7 and they say, it seems to me that Paul is not all that hot on marriage. I mean, he's saying it's permissible. He's saying that it's okay to marry once you've been widowed. It's okay to give your daughter in matrimony. And he's certainly blessing it, but then he keeps coming back and saying it's even better still if she doesn't get married, your daughter or the widow or the single person, that they might give themselves without distraction. Does Paul have a problem with marriage? I mean, he's blessing it, but then he puts these restrictions around it. Well, wait a minute. Later on, Paul will say this again to the Ephesians. Marriage is a mystery. He says, it's a mystery. You might say amen. It's a mystery in the fact that it pictures something. That which was previously unknown. That's what the word

and fun. What marriage really is for, Paul says in Ephesians 5, is an illustration. It's an illustration of Christ and the church. People won't come to Applegate Fellowship or to First Baptist or to Faith Center. Many people will never set foot in a church, but God says, I still have a way to get through to them. I'm going to give them an illustration, your marriage. And they're going to see the way husband self to her, the way that you redemptively hang in there to make her happy, even as Jesus died for the church, the bride of Christ, you see. And they're going to see you, wife, submit to your husband, even though that may not always be easy. But they're going to see you do it. And they're going to understand the way the church submits to Jesus, the bridegroom. It's going to be a powerful illustration that's going to be on every street, in every neighborhood, even if they'll never come to the church, to this congregation. Got a haircut today. And the lady that was cutting my hair, she had a diamond in her nose, you know, and her hair cut real funkily and interesting. And nice lady. Really, no, truly, I mean. And I was talking with her and I said, do you have kids? And she said, yeah, I've got a 5-year-old boy. And I said, you know, I'll tell you, at 5 years of age, these kids, they can just soak up Bible stories and remember truths. And I said, you know, you've got a great opportunity. She was a single mother. You've got a great opportunity to teach your boy how to get through this world successfully and into heaven, man, by teaching him Bible stories. And I began to share some of the things that I've learned about teaching my kids and the way that they have received it from a very young age. And she looked at me, you know, and here I'm talking to her about how to teach her kid, and she's not a believer, you know. And she says, where do you go to church? And I said, well, I go out to the Applegate Fellowship. And I said, have you ever heard of that place? And she said, everybody in Oregon goes there. And I invited her to come out, never did tell her that you know, I was involved here in the way that I am. And was sharing with her some more, and you know, she just said, you know, I'm just not into going to churches. But she said, you know, I may cruise out. I may come out. I said, that'd be great. A lot of people are like that lady. For whatever reason, they're just not into churches. The Lord says, okay, fair enough. I'm going to bring the church to you. Your neighbor, 3 houses down, or the couple across the street, you're going to see how Jesus loves you. The father would say, by you watching how that husband loves his wife. And you're going to see how Christians love my son, the father would say, by your watching that woman, how she submits to her husband. And Paul says, this is a mystery never understood, that marriage is not just for procreation or recreation, but in reality, marriage is an illustration to an unbelieving world that will never set foot in this sanctuary or come to this congregation. They're going to see, as marriages are unraveling, as homes are collapsing, they're going to see in you guys who are married how much Jesus loves the church and how the church submits to Jesus Christ. It's an awesome responsibility.

0: all who were married. That's the mystery. That's what it's about. Do they see that in your home? I think they do. They don't see perfection. I know that. I know me. But they see something remarkably different than what's happening in society. So marriage is a mystery. But listen, Paul talking about the mystery, the majesty, the magnificence of marriage in Ephesians, now also in 1 Corinthians says, but also singleness has its own unique beauty. Singleness has a place to play in the body. Singleness is not to be looked down on or dreaded or endured or, man, I'm stuck in this single state. It also has a unique place, a unique role, an important part in the body. Those who are called into a single life or find themselves in a single state, they are there to fulfill a very real function too. To serve the Lord in spontaneity and without distraction, and they are needed. So 1 Corinthians 7, I believe, needs to be taken in context of what Paul also declares in Ephesians 5, where he extols to an even higher degree the glories as he talks about the mystery of marriage. He extols marriage even higher. But yet, in these days when single people are made to feel like there's something wrong, can't you catch any guy? Or why aren't you married? Are you weird? No. Eradicate all of that pressure that society puts upon single people and say no. In fact, in 1 Corinthians, Paul talks about the freedom and the specialness and in some senses, the superiority of the single state. It's not something endured. It's to be something celebrated and embraced. Marriage is a picture, but in a sense, singleness can be the reality. Liz Taylor. She has made a lot of movies about romance and about marriage. She's one of those romantic movie stars over many decades now. She makes great pictures about marriage and about romance and about love. But is it reality? I don't think so. She's had a terrible time. And in marriage is a great picture. But some of you who are single, if you'll embrace it, man, those of us that are married are making pictures, but you can experience a reality, 1 Corinthians 7 says. A reality that is special and unique. Don't chafe against it. Don't be discontent in it, but say, okay, Lord, this is also excellent. Marriage is a picture, but I can experience reality. That is, I can be married to you. You are my husband. You are my love. You are my best friend, and I will be devoted to you single-heartedly. Reality. The married couple, they can make the picture, the movie. That's great too. But in a unique way, I can experience the reality. For as long as you have me in a single state, you see. So, single, married, widowed, deserted, whoever you might be happy. Be content in the state that you're in. Single people are trying to get married, and married people are trying to get single. That's because they don't understand the scriptures. There's advantages to both. There's a beauty in both. Be content where God has you and make Him your passion, whether you're married or a single person. Make Him your passion. If you're single, you'll be fulfilled. If you're married, you'll be freed if you seek first the kingdom. That's
1: That's the key. 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
1: You never see Jesus gathering people by a miracle. You never see, now people were attracted there, but he was teaching. He would walk by flowers. And you guys see those flowers? There's a lesson in those flowers. You see the birds flying? I've got something to tell you about the birds. Do you remember this in the Old Testament? This is what it means right now. And he would take the opportunity to bring people to the knowledge of who God is and who he is as Messiah. Why? For one reason and one reason only. Jesus came as a doctor to the sick. To save us. And the Bible says that we're all sin sick in our lives.
0: 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Again, that's edtaylor.org. A Moment of Grace with Ed Taylor is a presentation of Calvary Aurora.

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1: Contend earnestly. Resist the devil, and he will flee. You've been given a land of inheritance in Jesus. Don't move the boundaries. 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
2: Welcome to Time in the Word with Pastor Troy Warner of Calvary Chapel in Lynchburg, Virginia. We're so glad you're able to join us for today's verse-by-verse study through the book of 1 Kings. This message will be part of a study covering 1 Kings 20 through 22. We've been dealing with Ahab and his crooked wife Jezebel for a while now, but we're going to see that the Lord has not forgotten to punish the wicked. We're going to see Ahab try to buy the vineyard of Naboth, and when he won't sell, it is up to Jezebel, who organizes the murder of Naboth, even in the name of the Lord, if you can believe that. But this is going to come back to haunt him, as the Lord is going to organize and see to the death of Ahab himself in battle. It's quite a story. It's dramatic. It's literary. It's got all the ups and downs of a good story. And in the end, it reminds us that it is only those who serve the Lord who will be established. Let's open our Bibles to the book of 1 Kings and spend time in the Word.
1: You might want to make a really long list of all the things that the Lord just said you need to have to be content. Super long list, isn't it? Actually, it probably is a little shocking if you think about it. Food and clothing. Shelter didn't even make the list. How much stuff do we have? I realize some of us may have more, some of us may have less. But look at what you have. It's like, oh, I can't be content until I get this or I get that. Not true. Not true. You can be content today in the Lord and that He's taking care of you. Those who desire to be rich, verse 9, fall into temptation and a snare, and into many foolish and harmful lusts, which drown men in destruction and perdition. Don't seek to be rich. That should not be your goal. Those who desire to be rich fall into temptation and a snare. Just do what the Lord puts in front of you. Be diligent, be faithful, do an excellent job. Use the creativity and all that the Lord has given to you. But if you begin to be ruled by your desire to be rich, look what the word of the Lord says. Jesus himself said, it's hard for a rich man to inherit the kingdom of heaven. I was a young man, I was probably in my early 20s, probably around somewhere around 24, 25. Didn't have much at all. And somebody came and said, hey, I want to tell you about how you can get rich. And he presents this whole thing. He goes, wouldn't you like to be rich? And I said, no, I wouldn't. And he said, you don't want to be rich? I mean, everybody wants to be rich. And I said, Jesus said it's hard for a rich man to inherit the kingdom of heaven. It also says that I should not desire to be rich. I totally messed up his sales pitch. He said, well, okay, then yeah, I guess you'll just have to struggle. I'm like, no, but, you know, we buy into this so easy. Just be obedient to what the Lord is putting in front of you, and whatever He brings and whatever He blesses you with, enjoy it. If He's giving you a lot, enjoy it and use what you have to help others. If you have a little, find contentment in the Lord and look to be a blessing to others. So, kind of a tragic story for Naboth, killed, framed, murdered, and his land taken. Well, Elijah is going to show up on the scene, and he's going to rebuke Ahab, and he's going to prophesy of the judgment that is going to come. It says, then the word of the Lord came to Elijah the Tishbite, saying, arise, go down to meet Ahab, king of Israel, who lives in Samaria. There he is in the vineyard of Naboth, where he has gone down to take his possession of it. You shall speak to him, saying, thus says the Lord, you have murdered and also taken possession. And you shall speak to him, saying, thus says the Lord, in the place where dogs lick the blood of Naboth, dogs shall lick your blood, even yours. So he was killed, and when he was removed, blood was there from the stoning, and the animals, dogs came. He says, that's, you're going to get it. The Bible gives this principle from Old Testament to New Testament. That's you reap what you sow. You reap what you sow. God is not mocked. And so he's going to have this very thing happen. Now we say, you know, we reap what we sow. And in some cases, that should be a warning. But I hope it's not a warning to you. I hope that encourages your heart. Yes. Because I'm sowing unto the Spirit. I'm seeking to walk and live a righteous life. So, you know, this is, you reap what you sow. It can work positively as well. So through this, he begins to prophesy the fall of himself and his house. Verse 20, so Ahab said to Elijah, "Have you found me, O my enemy?" And he answered, "I have found you because you have sold yourself to do evil in the sight of the Lord." You do evil, you don't do it in your bedroom. You do it before the Lord. He, you know, that the plan was hatched as he's lying on his bed, sad, because he doesn't have Naboth's vineyard. He was in his house when Naboth was put to death, but the Lord says, "I saw it all. I see everything." Verse 21, "I will bring calamity on you, and I will take away your posterity and cut you, and will cut off from Ahab every male in Israel, both bond and free. And I will make your house like the house of Jeroboam, the son of Nebat, and like the house of Baasha, the son of Ahijah, because of the provocation with which you've provoked me to anger and made Israel sin. And concerning Jezebel, the Lord also spoke, saying, the dogs shall eat Jezebel by the wall." So his blood's going to be licked up, but Jezebel is going to be dinner. I mean, this is gruesome. But they have led so many astray. They've reigned with a tyrannical hand, and they've taken people's lives, and now it is coming to an end. Verse 25, "But there was no one like Ahab who sold himself to do wickedness in the sight of the Lord because Jezebel, his wife, stirred him up." This is why the Lord said, I do not want you. I do not want you to marry with those that worship other gods. Ahab was the most wicked king of them all, and it was his wife who turned his heart. Verse 27, let's skip down there. "So it was when Ahab heard those words that he tore his clothes and put sackcloth on his body and fasted and lay in sackcloth and went about mourning. And the word of the Lord came to Elijah the Tishbite, saying, see how Ahab has humbled himself before me. Because he's humbled himself before me, I will not bring the calamity in his days. In the days of his sons, I will bring the calamity on his house." Now, just honest. How many of you, as I read that, were thinking, wow, he's really humbled himself? Raise your hand. Yeah, I didn't think that either. I had to read that a few times. I'm like, he did? Where? I missed it. God cannot reject a broken and contrite spirit. You know, you may be in a place where you're like, I am Ahab, I'm Jezebel. I have sinned in some of the most wicked ways. I've taken advantage of people. I've hurt people. I've killed people. I've robbed from people. I am a terrible human being. But if you will just humble your heart before the Lord and say, forgive me, and you will own your sin, and you will let it humble you and break you down, not before man, but before God, he will run in with grace. God is a softy for the brokenhearted. I mean, this is it. I mean, it's like, you know, how do the grandkids get to you, grandma and grandpa? You know, what do they have to do to get you to do something? Do they have to do much? Probably not. They know exactly how to work you. And you're kind of like, I don't care anymore. My kids have to worry about that when they get home. So you're like, you know, you're a softy, you know, towards them. And your kids are like, who are you? I don't remember you being like this with me. It's like, well, okay. But that's like the Lord with humility. But we are so prideful, aren't we? Have excuses for all of our sin. It's her fault. It's his fault. It's their fault. It's God's fault. But when we come and we just humble ourselves in the simplest of ways, God is right there to show mercy and grace. So if you feel like you're outside of the realm of the Lord being willing to show you grace, think otherwise. So, indeed, we'll read as we continue on. Ahab will die where Naboth died in chapter 22. In 2 Kings 10, the sons of Ahab will be executed. In 2 Kings 9, Jezebel will be killed and eaten by dogs. So, if that's of great interest to you, you could read 2 Kings 9. We'll get to it in time. Chapter 22. And here we'll see the forces of the southern tribes and the northern tribes join together. Jehoshaphat, king of the south, will join with Ahab to fight Syria. Now 3 years passed without war between Syria and Israel. Then it came to pass in the third year that Jehoshaphat, the king of Judah, went down to visit the king of Israel. And the king of Israel said to his servants, "Do you know that Ramoth in Gilead is ours? But we hesitate to take it out of the hand of the king of Syria. So Jehoshaphat, will you go with me to fight at Ramoth Gilead?" Jehoshaphat said to the king of Israel, "I am as you are, my people as your people, my horses as your horses." Well, what's going on with the love fest between the northern tribes and the southern tribes? Arranged marriage between Jehoshaphat's son and Ahab's daughter. So there's this alliance. Now, in verses 5 through 28, they're going to go and they're going to fight Syria. And Jehoshaphat's going to want to inquire of the Lord. Ahab is going to call in 400 prophets of Baal, and they're all going to do this great little skit for him, you know, act out prophetically the great victory that they're going to have. But Jehoshaphat's like, "Well, I like all 400 of those, but could we get a 401st, you know, prophet in here who actually worships?" So. Ahab's repentance does not last long. He goes back and he's calling upon the Baals of Gim again. So, verse 7, Jehoshaphat said, "Is there not still a prophet of the Lord here that we may inquire of him?" So the king of Israel said to Jehoshaphat, "There is still one, Micaiah, the son of Imlah, by whom we may inquire of Yahweh, but I hate him, because he does not prophesy good concerning me, but evil." Well, why is that, Ahab? Because you are an evil king. And so he said, "I don't want to listen to him." And so they're like, "Well, let's ask him anyway." And so let's look at verse 9. Then the king of Israel called an officer and said, "Bring Micaiah, the son of Imlah, quickly." Verse 10, the king of Israel and Jehoshaphat, the king of Judah, having put on their robes, sat each on his throne at the threshing floor at the entrance of the gate of Samaria, and all the prophets prophesied before them. Now Zedekiah, the son of Kenaanah, had made horns of iron for himself, so he even had props for his prophecy. "And thus says the Lord, with these you shall gore the Syrians until they are destroyed." And all the prophets so prophesied, "Go up to Ramoth Gilead and prosper, for the Lord will deliver it into the king's hands." Then the messenger who had gone to Micaiah spoke to him, saying, "Now listen, the words of the prophets with one accord." Everybody's saying this. Everybody, every news source is encouraging the king. Don't mess it up with something else. Speak encouraging words. Verse 14, Micaiah said, "As the Lord lives, whatever the Lord says to me, that I will speak." So he didn't care what was trending among the false prophets. He was going to speak the truth. Then he came to the king, and the king said to him, "Micaiah, shall we go to war against Ramoth Gilead, or shall we refrain?" And he answered and said, with all the sarcasm he could muster, "Go and prosper, for the Lord will deliver it into the hand of the king." So the king said to him, "How many times?" He's like, it's so easy for me to just see the same scene playing out on my mind. "How many times shall I make you swear that you tell me nothing but the truth in the name of the Lord?" So he doesn't want to hear the truth. But he acts like he wants to hear the truth. So he says, all right, I saw Israel scattered on the mountains as sheep who have no shepherd. And the Lord said, these have no master. Let each return to his house in peace. And the king of Israel said to Jehoshaphat, told you. This guy is just always saying these things to me. So I didn't want to call him. Then Micaiah said, verse 19, therefore hear the word of the Lord. I saw the Lord sitting on his throne. Now, I want you to really pay attention to this. Just follow this. Verse 19. Then Micaiah said, therefore hear the word of the Lord. I saw the Lord sitting on his throne, and all the host of heaven, angelic beings, right? All the host of heaven standing by on his right hand and on his left. And the Lord said, who will persuade Ahab to go up that he may fall at Ramoth Gilead? So one spoke in this manner and another spoke in that manner. Ideas. This is what we could do to him. So people are giving ideas to God sitting upon the throne of how to lead Ahab out into battle that he might fall. And so, they're getting this. And verse 20, and the Lord said, who will persuade Ahab? Verse 21, then a spirit came forward and stood before the Lord and said, I will persuade him. The Lord said to him, all right. In what way? And he said, I will go out and be a lying spirit in the mouth of all his prophets. And the Lord said, you shall persuade him and also prevail. Go out and do so. Yikes. When God is determined to judge, he will even allow everybody to applaud you to your judgment if he so desires. And that's exactly what, now listen, they're prophets of Baal. And you're like, well, that's, and I can hear, you know, you're like, I don't know if that's fair. Well, he just was told the whole thing. So a smart person would say, oh, time out. We're not going. I'm going to go repent again. But that's not what he's going to do. So lying spirits go out to convince him to do it. He's told that lying spirits were sent by Yahweh to do it, but he's still going to what? Go and do it. And what does he do with Micaiah? Throws him in jail. He's like, I don't ever want to hear from you again. If I fall, then you're going to be in prison. If I come back, then you'll be set free. And so, what a terrible man this guy is. But how about you? Would you rather have somebody speak the truth to you, even if it's like a wound coming down upon you? A wound? Yeah. Faithful are the wounds of a friend, but deceitful are the kisses of an enemy. A friend will tell you, you're out of line. Your attitude stinks. You're full of bitterness. You're in flesh. You're playing with fire. You don't need to be around that woman. You don't need to be around that guy. What are you doing? You know how you get. You can't handle alcohol. You can't handle these things. Stay far away from this. Don't judge me. I'm not judging you. I'm warning you because I love you and I've seen what happens in your life. You need to walk away from this and just get mad. You know, it takes some guts to be a Micaiah, doesn't it? Micaiah knew he was going to be yelled at and there would be consequences. Be a Micaiah. Determine that you will only speak the word of the Lord to all people. In verses 29 through 40, Ahab goes out to battle and Ahab dies in battle. Look at verse 37. So the king died and was brought to Samaria, and they buried the king in Samaria. Then someone, well, so if you read the whole section, he ends up getting shot. He's in his chariot and he bleeds out in his chariot. So he comes back, he dies. Then someone, verse 38, washed a chariot at a pool in Samaria, and the dogs licked up his blood while the harlots bathed, according to the word of the Lord which he had spoken. So he cleaned out his chariot, the blood rushes out that is his, but you get this added kind of defilement of it, and the harlots were bathing. It's a way to talk about the most disgraceful way dying you could possibly die. And so the word of the Lord comes to pass just as it was spoken. Verse 39, now the rest of the acts of Ahab and all that he did, the ivory house which he built and all the cities which that he built Are they not written in the book of Chronicles, the kings of Israel? So Ahab rested with his fathers. Then Ahaziah, his son, reigned in his place. Verses 41 through 50, and we're just going to just see if just a few verses here. A little bit more about Jehoshaphat. Verse 41, Jehoshaphat, the son of Asa, became king over Judah in the fourth year of Ahab, the king of Israel. Jehoshaphat was 35 years old when he became the king, and he reigned 25 years in Jerusalem. His mother's name was Azubah, the daughter of Shilhi. And he, look at this, you're not going to hear this very often in Kings and Chronicles, so enjoy it. And he walked in all the ways of his father, Asa, and did not turn aside from them, doing what was right in the eyes of the Lord. Nevertheless, the high places were not taken away, for the people offered sacrifices and burned incense on the high places. So he managed his own life, but as a king, he did not manage the kingdom. So, but as kings go, he was much better than all of them. And there's some, Ahaziah wants to get in a shipping business with them. And says, no, we're not going to do that. And then lastly, in verse 51, we see that Ahaziah takes over. But Ahaziah, the son of Ahab, verse 52, he did evil in the sight of the Lord and walked in the way of his father, in the way of his mother, and in the way of Jeroboam, the son of Nebat, who made Israel sin. For he served Baal and worshipped him and provoked the Lord God of Israel to anger according to all that his father had done. So just want to read one closing verse here. And give me just a minute to get there. Verses 3 and 4 of Jude. Beloved, I was very diligent to write to you concerning our common salvation. I found it necessary to write to you, exhorting you to contend earnestly for the faith that was once for all delivered to the apostles. Is that what it says? It says what? The saints. And he's not writing to an apostolic conference when he writes this. He's writing to the church of Jesus Christ. This is for you. This is for us. Earnestly contend for the faith which was once for all delivered to the saints. For certain men have crept in unnoticed, who long ago were marked out for this condemnation, ungodly men, who turn the grace of our God into lewdness and deny the only Lord God and our Lord Jesus Christ. Ahab, again and again, rolled over and yielded to his flesh and his sin. We are exhorted to contend earnestly for the faith that we have, beginning with your own, and then for your family, and then for the church of Jesus Christ. We have been given something precious. It's in the Word of God. It's not a mystery in the sense of, well, we don't even really know what we should say. We know what to say. We have 2,000 years of church history that's been delivered down to us. We have the Word of God. But people are trying to change this. People are creeping in. And they're wanting to, you know, encourage lifestyles of sinfulness. And they call it the grace of God. But where have they come from? They have crept in unnoticed. And so, contend earnestly. Resist the devil, and he will flee. You've been given a land of inheritance in Jesus. Don't move the boundaries. Don't give up an inch, because the enemy's only going to ask for more.
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4: You know, quite often we can attribute our fear of men to walking in the flesh, which is really a lack of trust in the Lord. Proverbs 29:25 says, "The fear of man will prove to be a snare, but whoever trusts in the Lord is kept safe." We need to remember to ask the Lord at the start of every day to fill us and help us walk by the Spirit, not according to the flesh. Romans 8:6 says, "The mind governed by the flesh is death, but the mind governed by the Spirit is life and peace." If we walk by the Spirit, we won't fear what men can do to us, but we'll say as the psalmist does in Psalm 118, "The Lord is with me. I will not be afraid. What can mere mortals do to me?"
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a ministry outreach of Calvary Chapel, Fredericksburg. 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Peace.

It's been stated that Christianity is a bloody religion because we talk and sing about the blood of Jesus. However, in our postmodern fellowships today and in many liberal seminaries today, they say, well, you shouldn't talk or sing about the blood. The young church won't relate. But in the Old Testament scriptures, God set up a covenant that without the shedding of blood, there can be no remission of sin. And of course, that covenant is a shadow that points us to Jesus Christ, as Pastor Poncho will explain on today's program of On the Level as we continue to ponder the crucifixion of Christ in John 19.

0: And now with today's program of On the Level, here's Pastor Pancho.
1: John chapter 19. Jesus had just been crucified, literally. He's been crucified. And Pilate put, as part of his guilt, in a placard called the Titulus, his crime. But there was no crime. He just called him the King of the Jews. And he did it in three languages, in Hebrew, in Greek, and Latin. The political language, the theological language, and the scientific language. And so as Jesus was left there crucified, we are told in verse 1 of chapter 19 that Jesus was scourged. A man after being scourged, most people will basically be left almost in blood shock. There was so much bloodlust that most men or victims of crucifixion would not even make it to the crucifixion site because the blood, as they're going through shock, they lose so much blood as they would die on the way. And it was part of the torture. To perpetuate more torture, the Roman Empire had devised and they perfected the torture cruelty of impalement. Impalement is when you have a sharp object and you puncture anything, but here impalement means a human being. Impalement when they is basically like a giant toothpick that basically will stab you and the victim will die automatically. The Romans wanted to prolong death, and thus they perfected the cross. The victims will carry their petulibum, which is only the horizontal beam, and the stipe was the vertical beam that will stay there all the time. And thus the victims will carry their cross either tied to it or basically they will carry it themselves. It will weigh anywhere from 75 pounds to 125 pounds. And then once they got to the crucifixion site, they will drop it and then they will lay the victim down and they will nail him to the cross. And thus they will lift him up with the beam, the vertical beam, a horizontal beam, and they'll lift up the victim up, and basically that is cruel crucifixion. Jesus was losing so much blood. We are told in the book of Isaiah chapter 52 that his visage was marred. The word visage, V-I-S-A-G-E, the word visage means your face, the face. And Isaiah said that the servant, the King of Kings, that he will be a man of all sorrows. That he will not even be recognized, that basically that he was going to look like a piece of hamburger meat upon a tree. He was so brutalized, so beaten, that you could not even recognize that he was a man. And yet, when Mr. Mel Gibson was doing The Passion of Christ, he had to tone it down because he was in a precarious situation because the censors almost gave him an NC-17 because of the brutality. So he had to bring it down to bring it to an R because he was trying to picture Jesus the way Isaiah pictured him. And yet what we see in that movie is enough for us to see the beating, the senseless beating that Jesus went through. But yet, the blood has great significance in the Bible. Now, its meaning involves profound aspects of human life and God's desire to transform human existence. Blood is intimately associated with physical life. God said in Leviticus 17:11, "For the life of the flesh is in the blood, and I have given it to you upon the altar to make atonement for your souls. For it is the blood that makes atonement for the soul." And thus, animal sacrifice, something to the Western mind that we cannot comprehend. I mean, when you actually see the animal sacrifices, it's a horrible mess. We cannot understand how does it work? But it was enough that God said it for the people of Israel. So from the time of Cain and Abel, to Noah, all the way to Moses, all the way to the wilderness, and then all the way in the first temple and the second temple, animal sacrifice was just a shadow of things to come. When Jesus was in the earth, the incarnation of God, there was animal sacrifice as Jesus was sharing the message of love in the gospel. Sacrifice was still going on. So throughout the Bible, the Old Testament has all kinds of sacrifices. But the most interesting one, the most popular one, or the most important one, was what we call the sin offering. The sin offering was primarily the blood atonement offering in the sanctuary in the system of offerings. You had a cereal offering, you had a food offering, harvest offering, a wave offering, but the atonement. The atonement, what does that mean? Atonement, where a person can become clean of their sins. And you see, the people of God, God had instructed to have blood sacrifices, because we are told that the blood of the innocent animal had become a substitute for the person that's going before the temple of God. That precious little animal was innocent, but that little animal became a substitute for the sins of the people. But that was only once a year. And when was that? On the day of Yom Kippur, or the Day of Atonement. Now the Bible says in the book of Hebrews, without shedding of blood, there is no what? Forgiveness or sins. So that's a very problematic problem for our Jewish friends, because when you tell them that, he says, how do you cleanse and how do you atone yourself? And they tell you they do it by just going symbolically, just going through the cedar meal. But that's not what the Bible says. There has to be bloodshed. Now, a significant atonement had taken place in the book of Exodus. In the book of Exodus, we have Yul Brynner, and what's the other guy? Charlton Heston. Well, we know them as Moses and who? And Pharaoh, we know that. And so there, Moses was asking on behalf of Yahweh to let the people leave, and Yul Brynner, Pharaoh, would not allow them. Finally, after many plagues, and finally, the Pharaoh had enough, because God told him, he says, Moses, go tell them that this is my last thing. The angel of death is going to pass over. That's Exodus chapter 12. The angel of death will pass over. And wherever there is a newborn, or the firstborn rather, the firstborn will die. But here's what I want you to do. Very simple. I want you to get blood of a lamb, an innocent lamb. I have little lambs right, I'm going to show you right now. Look at this in a moment. Look at that. You got to kill one of these. A lamb with no spot, no blemish, no mange, no fleas, no broken bones. And they have to slaughter the animal. Take the blood of the animal. Take the blood of the animal, and very simple, just put it on the lintel of your door. That's it. That was it. And when the angel of death will pass over, as long as the angel of death saw that there was blood on the lintels, he will pass over your house. Can you imagine those who, I'm sure they were neighbors, and they just didn't believe that. There's an angel of death coming and kill a little lamb. And if you don't have a lamb, we can share ours. And you need to put it yourself. I cannot do it for you. You need to do it yourself. A what? An angel of death is coming. A what? An angel of death? What is he going to come? Ooh, come like that. Yes. And all I have to do is put blood in the front. Yeah. Dude, tell you, man, you're a little nuts. We tell people today, Jesus is coming. Amen. We tell people today, Jesus is coming soon. He's coming sooner than we think. And they say, oh, wow, dude, 5150. You know what's wrong with you? You guys go to church on Wednesday, and now you're going to Thursday. You guys are nuts. And that's what people say today. And yet it is. All you have to do is put the blood. the angel of death came by, and sure enough, those who had blood outside the lintels, they were exempted from the angel of death. But others, if you see the movie, you hear the wailing, and I'm sure that that's what happened. The firstborn was being killed. So finally, Pharaoh said, go, take off. So as they left, God made a commandment that they should remember the Passover for what God did. What did God do? He delivered them from slavery. He ministered to them. He redeemed them. Now, when Moses is in the desert, he ran away. He's been in the desert for 40 years. He was 40 years, and 40 years later, he's 80 years old. You think you're old in ministry? He started at 80 years old. The Bible says that he saw the burning bush, and then the burning bush started speaking to him. And God told him, I hear my people. I see my people. And I hear their cries. It's an amazing thing about God. I hear my people and I see my people. And so he made Moses the representative. Go and redeem my people. So Moses is a type of Jesus. He redeemed the people. And Moses is a type of Jesus in that he led the people in the wilderness. A type of Jesus where he provided bread and he was a mediator between God and the rebellious people in the wilderness. So as time continues, the sacrifice continued. The animals became the substitute. And then one day we find out that John the Baptist is coming. And John the Baptist said, prepare for the coming of the Lord is coming. And according to John chapter 1, verse 29, the reason I know that is very easy, 129, because I was born on the 29th of January, 129. That's what I said, man, how do you know that? That was my birthday. John 1, 29, John said, behold, the Lamb of God that takes away the sins of the world.

Genesis 9:4, where the use of animal food is first allowed, it is not allowed. And even in the New Testament, in the First Council of Jerusalem, in Acts 15:29, there was an injunction to abstain from blood. The blood of sacrifices was caught by the priest in a basin, and so it was used for basically blood sacrifices. And the blood was sprinkled on the people as well as on the altar and around the altar. And thus the people were consecrated to God or enter into a covenant with him, hence the blood of the covenant. And of course, you have literally human blood. God said that blood was, those who shed blood, they were going to be punished. In fact, God says that he hates those who shed innocent blood. God hates those. The blood of the murderer cries for vengeance, the avenger of blood. And thus, the satisfaction could not be made because they're blood guilty. There is such thing as blood guiltiness in the Bible. You remember when Paul would go to the Jewish synagogues and they would not listen to him? And he says, you know what? From now on, I go to the Gentiles. May your blood be on your heads. In other words, I'm not responsible for you. We recall in the book of Matthew 27, when Pilate was washing his hands, and he says, I'm not guilty of this man's blood. And they said, put his guilt on our own heads and the heads of our children. They shouldn't have said that. The nation of Israel for 2,000 years have been one of the most persecuted people in the entire world. I have a friend of mine that I have invited one of these days. He's from Venezuela, was raised in Venezuela, but he's a full Jewish guy. But he became born again, much to the shock of his parents in the East Coast. And he goes to Calvary Chapel, Albuquerque. And it's amazing to hear a guy who has an accent worse than mine, but he's a Rosenblum to the bone. And he understood because he grew up as a Jew in Venezuela. And he understands the pain and how he was getting beat up. He was being called a Christ killer by the people. And he learned, like every other Jew, they learned that the Christians hate us. You see, it's ignorance. It's ignorance. And so one of the days I like to bring him to you so he can share with you what the family was doing. And the Old Testament sacrifices were all shadows of the things to come. The temple, the tabernacle, these were all shadows of the things to come. When you read the Old Testament, there's a one-way sign. One way, Jesus. Turn to the next page, Jesus. Every page you turn, Jesus. Until we come to the New Testament and the Lamb of God is personified by Jesus Christ, the Son of God. He had to die on a Passover. We're reading that right now. We're reading it. It was right before Passover. And so we are told that he was crucified. And in verse 25, we pick it up. Now there stood by the cross of Jesus his mother and his mother's sister, Mary the wife of Clopas and Mary Magdalene. These are five Marys, all right? Mary was a common name. The Bible mentions seven Marys. It was a very common name, Miriam, and it comes from that. Jesus was a common name too, Yeshua, because it comes from the word Joshua, salvation. So you had Joshua, Yeshua, all these other names. And so it's a very common name. So all these Marys were there at the foot of the cross, and only one disciple, and that was John. And so, he says that when Jesus, 26, when Jesus therefore saw his mother and the disciple whom he loved standing by her, he said to his mother, woman, behold your son. And then he said to the disciple, behold your mother. And from that hour, that disciple took her to his own home. After this, Jesus, knowing that all things were now what? Accomplished, that the scripture might be fulfilled. So Jesus was conscious of why he was on the cross. And you see, these are one of the seven utterances of Jesus Christ, which we'll cover next week. What did he say from the cross? And so this is one of the seven utterances when he looks at his mother and he says, woman,
This is your son.

0: John or son, this is your mother. And then finally, when he was hung on the cross, he was fully conscious of what he was doing. And finally, when he realized and he knew that all things were now accomplished, that the scripture might be fulfilled, he said, I thirst. He wasn't requesting anything to drink. That was just a statement. I thirst. It's not, I'm thirsty, can I get something? He didn't want anything because he knew what they would give the victims. It was a vinegar wine mixed with myrrh. And it was basically a horrible turpentine kind of a drink. But that was to numb the pain. And Jesus would not have none of that. None of that. And so we are told here in verse 29, a vessel full of sour wine was sitting there, and they filled a sponge with sour wine, put it on hyssop, and put it in his mouth. And notice what happened. So when Jesus had received the sour wine, he said, now he didn't receive it. When you read the other account, he tasted it, and he didn't want it. He refused it. When John says, after he received the sour wine, he said, it is finished. It is the Greek word that we know as telestai. That's it. It's over. It's over. It is finished. How? Why, Jesus? Because he knew in verse 28 that all things were now accomplished. And when he said, it is finished, he gave up the Holy Spirit. But in the other Gospels, one of the seven utterances is that Jesus said, Father, receive what? My spirit. He was in full control. According to the book of John chapter 10, we are told that Jesus was saying, I have the right to lay my life down, and I have the power to lift it up. He says, no one takes my life away from me. I have the power to lay it down. I have the power to raise it up. So he wasn't a victim of circumstances. He gave his life. He was fully conscious. He was in control. And when he knew that all things were accomplished, he said, Telestai, it is finished. Father, into your hands receive my spirit. And he died. Now, medically, he died of a ruptured heart. How do we know that? Because a soldier, well, we read, therefore, here we go, look it. Therefore, because it was preparation day, that's the day before Passover, that the body should not remain on the cross on the Sabbath, for the Sabbath was a high day. What does that mean, high day? It wasn't people were getting high that day. It means it was a holy, high day. Very holy. Why? Passover. Why were they celebrating Passover? Passover, it's one of the biggest feast, because it reminds Israel of the liberty and the emancipation from bondage from Israel. And it was a great to-do. It is every Jew's responsibility to participate in this feast. And so we are told that the bodies had to be removed from the cross. And so we are told that the official Jews in the middle of 31, they asked Pilate that their legs might be broken and that they might be taken away to accelerate the death process. You see, the Roman torture cruelty of the cross was to prolong their death a long time, but not this time. This time they said, we cannot, you know, tomorrow is a holy day and it starts at 6 o'clock at night. Jesus gave up the ghost, or he died at 3 o'clock in the afternoon, and they did not want those bodies when the sun went down. So they had to remove the bodies. But these men are still laboring, breathing hard, and standing and suffering. And they said, go and break their kneecaps or break their shins. Because once they break their legs, they are not able to lift themselves up so they can inhale and then drop again. They die immediately.
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2: Have your eyes seen the King? Consider Isaiah's response to God's presence. I saw the Lord sitting on a throne, high and lifted up, and the train of his robe filled the temple with glory. Above it stood seraphim, and one cried to another and said, "Holy, holy, holy is the Lord of hosts. The whole earth is full of his glory." And the posts of the door were shaken by the voice of him who cried out, and the house was filled with smoke. So I said, "Woe is me, for I am undone, because I am a man of unclean lips, and I dwell in the midst of a people of unclean lips, for my eyes have seen the King." It is true that God wants a relationship with us, yet we often find ourselves believing that God changes or dismisses his perfect holiness in order to have a relationship with us. That is not the case. The cross happened because God is a perfectly just God. He did not, in fact, he cannot simply look the other way and ignore sin. Far too often we view God through our own lens rather than viewing ourselves through God's lens. There are many cultural influencers today, even pastors and other spiritual leaders, who distort God's message and deceive themselves and others by claiming God's grace is a get-out-of-jail-free card for sin. Grace can never be earned, and it doesn't mean God meets us halfway. The truth is that God's love and grace came all the way to death. In response to his unfailing love and the fullness of his grace, we not only desire holiness, but we pursue it, knowing that it builds intimacy with the God who already gave us his all. Proverbs says, "The fear of the Lord is the beginning of wisdom." I challenge you today, venture into God's presence, and like Isaiah, you will see yourself as you are, a broken, corrupted sinner, humbled and repentant before a perfectly holy and loving God.
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0: Welcome to The Word for Today, featuring the Bible teaching ministry of Pastor Chuck Smith, founder of the Calvary Chapel Movement. This radio program is a chapter-by-chapter, verse-by-verse study through the entire Bible. And on today's edition of The Word for Today, Pastor Chuck continues his message, Jesus in His Glorified Form, as we pick up in Revelation chapter 1, verse 15. And now, with today's study, here's Pastor Chuck.
1: Man has often drawn pictures of what he envisions Jesus might have looked like. But it's hard to really envision what a person looks like just by hearing the words that he said, or even by even hearing his voice. You know, it's an interesting thing when I travel around the country to these radio rallies, where we go into an area where we've been broadcasting on the radio for 7 years, and we get a chance to personally meet the people that have been listening to us on the radio. And the moment I walk out, I can sense the shock when people finally see the face behind the voice. And they'll come up and say, I thought you were tall, and I thought you had curly hair, and I thought this and that and the other, you know. And they had all kinds of mental pictures of what you must look like because of your voice. And it's amazing how far off you can get in your mental, you know, somehow when you hear a person's voice. Of course, you kids today growing up in the TV era, you don't have it like we used to have it when we were kids. You know, all of our entertainment was by radio. And I had a mental picture of little Annie Orphan, little Orphan Annie looked like, yeah. And what Jack Armstrong looked like. You know, somehow you get a mental picture of what they must look like because of their voices. And what you see depicted as Jesus is just in the figment of some man's imagination. We don't really, the Bible hasn't really described him in a physical sense. The only real description we have of Jesus in the New Testament is given to us here by John himself. And this is Jesus as he sees him in his glorified form. And he describes him much as Daniel described him in the book of Daniel. Only a little probably more fully than Daniel described him. Now he had in his right hand 7 stars. Out of his mouth went a sharp two-edged sword. Now the Bible says the word of God is alive and powerful, sharper than any two-edged sword. So his words are like a sharp two-edged sword because they are able to cut between the soul and the spirit. They are a discerner of the thoughts and the intents of the hearts of man. His countenance or face was as the sun shineth in his strength, looking into the noonday sun. His face, just a glorious shining. His feet, like brass that had been heated to incandescence. His hair, white as snow. Eyes, like a flame of fire. What a vision. Holding in his right hand the 7 stars, and when I saw him, I fell at his feet as dead. And he laid his right hand upon me, saying unto me, Fear not. I am the first and the last. I'm the Alpha and the Omega. I am the first and the last, the beginning and the ending. I am he that liveth and was dead. And behold, I am alive forevermore. So be it. And I have the keys of hell and death. When Jesus died, he descended into hell. Peter, in the 2nd chapter of the book of Acts, in explaining to the people the phenomena that they were observing on the day of Pentecost, declared, Jesus of Nazareth, a man who proved himself to be of God by the signs and the miracles which he did in your midst, whom you with your wicked hands have crucified and slain, who God rose from the dead, because it was not possible that he could be held by death. For the scripture predicted, prophesied in Psalms, thou wilt not leave my soul in hell, neither will you allow the Holy One to see corruption. So Jesus descended into hell, preached to the souls that were in prison, and when he ascended, he led those captives from their captivity, for he had the keys of death and hell, and he conquered over death and hell. Now, there have been a lot of people who have claimed that they were going to come back from the dead. Houdini had often made the claim, you know, that he was going to, the escape artist, he was going to escape death. And for several years, they had a phone in the crypt where his body was, waiting for him to call. They finally disconnected it. The escape artist couldn't escape death. But Jesus did. I have the keys of death and hell. And this same Jesus hath God raised from the dead. Not possible that he could be held by it. The prophecy of Isaiah concerning Jesus was he was to set at liberty those that were bound and open the prison doors. He did that. Those that were held by the prison of death, he opened the doors for them and led the captives from their captivity. Now the command of John in verse 19 gives to you the key to the book of Revelation. And the understanding of this book is really dependent upon your using the key, which is verse 19 of chapter 1. For there are three divisions to the book of Revelation. Write the things which you have seen. Past tense, so it was this vision that he wrote of Jesus Christ that he saw here in chapter 1. Secondly, the things which are, the present things. And thirdly, the things which will be hereafter. The words hereafter are a translation of the Greek words metatauta, which literally means after these things. So you have John writing that which he saw. He will be writing in chapters 2 and 3 the things which are during this present age, the things of the church. And then as you begin with chapter 4, he's going to write of the things that transpire after the things of the church. The things that will be hereafter, or more literally, after these things. And so it is significant, and you need to watch for it. Chapter 4 begins with the Greek words metatauta, after these things. I saw a door open in heaven, and the first voice was as of a trumpet saying unto me, come up hither, and I will show you things which must be, again, the repetition of the Greek words metatauta, after these things. So you enter into the third section of the book when you get to chapter 4. So you get into the future aspects of the book. We are now living in the era of chapters 2 and 3, the things which are. The church continues to exist in the testimony and the witness of the church and the witness of Jesus concerning his church, which is even more important. So the three divisions of the book, it's important that you catch this, because if you don't, then you're going to have a constantly confused and garbled view of the future. You'll see the church in the midst of the tribulation and the 144,000, you'll try to twist to be the church. I mean, there's just all kinds of twisted, exaggerated concepts that have come from the book of Revelation because people did not catch the key in this first chapter here. Now, the Lord explains to John a little bit of the vision that he saw. Remember, he turned and he saw him walking in the midst of the seven golden candlesticks. The mystery of the seven stars which you saw in my right hand, and the seven golden candlesticks. The seven stars are the messengers of the seven churches. The word angelos in Greek is literally messengers. It's usually used of a heavenly messenger, but also used of earthly messengers too. Anyone who is bearing a message could be an angelos, a messenger. The word by usage has come to mean a divine messenger, a divine being, a heavenly being. The seven stars are the seven messengers of the seven churches, and the seven candlesticks which you saw are the seven churches. So the seven churches are the complete church, and those who are ministering to the church. Now, it is always, to me, a very comforting and yet an extremely exciting concept to realize the place of the seven stars. They were being held in the right hand of Him. And how beautiful and comforting it is to realize that as a messenger to the church, your life is being held in the right hand of the Lord. I don't know of anything more exciting than that and comforting than that. Another thing that is extremely exciting is where Jesus is. He's walking in the midst of the church, or the churches. The seven golden candlesticks are the seven churches. So Christ walking in the midst of His church. You remember in the Gospels, Jesus said, "Where two or three are gathered together in My name, there will I be in the midst." His promised presence with His people. So Jesus is here with us tonight. He's promised to be with His people wherever they've gathered in His name. And that's always just beautiful and comforting to realize the presence of Jesus. Now, He, for a time, sought to familiarize the disciples with the concept that He is there even though you don't see Him. So, after His resurrection, He would show up and then disappear. And suddenly He'd be with them in the midst, and then He'd be gone. Two disciples were walking on the road to Emmaus, and suddenly Jesus was on the path walking with them. When they got to Emmaus, He pretended like He was going to go on. They said, "Oh no, it's too late, come on in and eat with us." And when He broke bread, their eyes were open and they realized it was Jesus. Probably they saw the marks in His hands. And Jesus disappeared, and they said, "Wow, that was the Lord." And they ran all the way back to Jerusalem to share with the disciples, "Hey, we've seen the risen Lord." And they said, "Hey, He appeared to Peter and Mary and a bunch of women. A lot of them have seen Him." Thomas said, "Don't give me that stuff. I'm not going to believe until I myself can take my finger and put it right there in His hand. I mean, I want to take my hand and put it right there in His side. I need more proof than your stories, you know." So the disciples were gathered, Thomas present, and Jesus suddenly appeared and He said, "Hey, Thomas, go ahead. Take your finger. Touch me. See if it isn't me." Hey, wait a minute. How did He know Thomas said that? He must have been standing there when Thomas expressed his doubts. You see, but Thomas couldn't see Him. But he was trying to get them used to the fact, "Hey, I'm there even though you don't see me." And that was part of the training. Paul the Apostle, after 14 days and 14 nights on a stormy sea, when all hope of ever surviving was lost, in the morning of the 14th day, Paul stood up and he said, "Hey, men, be of good cheer." Everybody's seasick and miserable, think they're going to die. And this guy's saying, "Being of good cheer." He said, "Last night the Lord stood by me." The Lord was with him the whole while. The Lord is with us here tonight. The presence of the Lord is with us. He said, "Wherever two or three are gathered together, there I am." Now, often, we wish that we could have been at the Sea of Galilee almost 2,000 years ago. That we could have been at Capernaum or Bethsaida or one of those cities where Jesus visited. That we could have actually seen Him ourselves. How thrilling it would have been to have lived in those days and to have followed Him along the sea, listening to Him teach. Oh, I know that if I could have only been right there, if I could have only seen him, I know that he could have reached out and touched me, and he could have healed me, or he could have helped me. And, you know, if only I could have seen him like that, I know he could have helped me. Like Martha, when Jesus finally showed up 4 days after her brother had died, she said, "Lord, if you'd only have been here, my brother wouldn't have died. You know, if you'd just have been here. If I could just see him, I know that he could do it." Hey, he's here. He's here. He's here to touch you tonight. He's here to minister to your needs tonight. Wherever the church assembles in his name, he has promised his presence to be there with them. And he is always there to minister to the needs of the people. That's the purpose of his being here tonight, to touch you and to minister to the needs in your life. He said, "Behold, I am with you always, even to the end of the age." Now we come to the messages of Jesus to these churches. There are patterns in the messages. First of all, the messages to each of the churches begin with an address of Jesus naming the church that he is writing to. And then a description of himself, and the description is usually taken from the first chapter here, the description that John had of Jesus. He describes himself, the one who is writing the message to the church. And the description of himself usually is correlated in the body of the message. So it is Jesus becoming all things to all people. No matter what your need may be, he becomes all things to all men. Even as the name of God, the Yahweh, or Jehovah, or however, Yehovah, however it may be pronounced, is the thought of the becoming one. I am the becoming one. Where God sought to reveal himself as the one who becomes whatever you may need. So this name Yahweh is used in conjunction with other words. And so we have Jehovah Rapha, the Lord our healer. If you need healing, he becomes your healer. He becomes your provider. Jehovah Jireh. He becomes your righteousness, Jehovah Tzidkenu. He becomes your Savior, Joshua, Jehovah Shua. Whatever your need may be, he becomes. So Jesus, in the description of himself as he writes to the churches, again, takes that adaptive form where he adapts to what you might be needing. He becomes all that you might need. So the description of himself. Then in each of the churches, there is the acknowledgement, I know what you're going through. I know your condition. I know what's happening. To five of the churches, there is the call to repentance. Now remember, the church is less than 100 years old. We so often hear quoted the early church fathers this and the early church fathers that. Well, according to Jesus, the early church fathers became corrupted pretty early. Corrupt systems began to invade the church extremely early. As we will see when we get to the church of Pergamos and Thyatira. These corrupt systems had entrenched themselves within the church before the end of the first century. So you have some of the renowned church fathers, Origen and some of the others, who are espousing child baptism, infant baptism, and some of the other things that were borrowed from the pagans. You have an early development of the priesthood. It began before the death of John. In Thyatira and in Pergamos. So You can't really look back to church history to find the model or to find the pattern. You have to look right back to the book of Acts to find out God's true pattern. And the true pattern is one of great simplicity. People just being brought to a faith in Jesus Christ and a living relationship to Him. No fancy organizations, no great structures, no seminaries. Just a simple trust and faith in the Lord, shared from person to person, friend to friend. In each of the churches, there is a group who are victorious, who are overcoming, and they are recognized by the Lord, and there are special promises to those who do overcome. And they exist in every church. So no matter how corrupt the church system may become, the Lord always has His true witness within that church. And in each of the churches, there is that call of Jesus to pay attention. He that hath an ear to hear, let him hear what the Spirit is saying to the church. So seven times we're going to be commanded by the Lord to hear. Now, as we enter into this very awesome, solemn territory of the messages of Jesus, you have Paul's epistles to the church. These are Jesus' epistles to the church. And may God, by His Holy Spirit, give us ears to hear what He is seeking to say to the church. For He's going to tell us, as many as He loves, He chastens and He rebukes. And let's not try to defend ourselves or justify our positions, but let's be open to hear what the Spirit would say to us, His church.
2: 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Now here's Pastor Chuck.
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1: Why can't we just get along? 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People often wonder why there's so much hate in our world. Why is there racism, wars, and acts of violence? Well, we find the answer in God's Word, and it's a short answer. Sin. You see, originally God's creation was very good. Adam and Eve lived in perfect harmony with one another, with God, and with His creation. But sin changed everything. Because of their rebellion, we all have sin natures. And this sin nature often manifests itself in hatred of others. People hope for world peace, but ultimately, any real peace only comes when we first have peace with God through our relationship with Jesus Christ.
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0: our battles with the flesh, and our battles with the world, and our battles, of course, with our enemy. That we are as dependent on God after the victory as we were before the victory. That we start the battle on our knees, and we should finish it on our knees. Because on our knees, we're a little bit smaller, aren't we? On our knees, we're a little bit more humble. And we look up to God, who gets all the glory, honor, and praise.
1: We often think of strength as standing tall. But one of the most powerful postures we can take is to be on our knees before God. Humility is not weakness. It's recognizing who He is and surrendering our pride, our plans, and our need for control. We want to live with hearts that are teachable, dependent, and fully submitted to Him. Today, Pastor Mark will remind you that God draws near to the humble, and when you humble yourself before Him, you'll find the grace, strength, and wisdom you need for the battle. Well, let's join Pastor Mark in the book of 2 Kings, chapter 14, as he continues his message, Amaziah's Meddling.
0: Parents can influence. We know that. And as parents, we need to know that. But we are not in bondage to those influences. There are learned patterns, as I put here, learned behavioral patterns that each of us have been raised with. You look at your parent and some of the things they did, you may follow after them in that learned pattern. You know, they're all saying, oh my goodness, I've become my parent, right? But if your father's, let's say if your father's threw something every time they got mad, and you find yourself now doing the same thing, that's a learned behavior, man. That's something you kept seeing over and over again. And all of a sudden, you've learned that behavior. But you can stop it, and you can change it. You don't have to follow through on that learned behavior. If he was a drunk, you don't have to be a drunk. If she took drugs, you don't have to take drugs. You know, but sometimes we tend to want to blame our parents. Now, there are things that happen in the home, don't get me wrong, that are evil, wicked, and wrong. And there are broken people, and we need to help them. We need to pray for them and things like that. But this is what I'm talking about. Ancestral sin, generational curses, family curses, ancestral fault, however you want to package it. It's among us today. It's here. It's right. It was in our church. Praise God that I was able to minister and counsel somebody in it, even though they didn't take my counsel. There are books written. They keep you in bondage, guys. It's wrong. It's false doctrine. It's not true. Sure, it sounds good. If I can blame my parents for everything, the reasons why I am the way I am, that's a great out, man. But it's not true. It's a false teaching. And it keeps you in bondage. And that's what these authors want to do. They want you to keep buying their books. They want you to keep buying their DVDs and this and that. Because they keep you in bondage to themselves and to their payroll and to their wallet. And it's simple. Ezekiel 18:20. This is even in the NIV. The one who sins is the one who will, what? Die. The child will not share the guilt of the parent, nor will the parent share the guilt of the child. The righteousness of the righteous will be credited to them, and the wickedness of the wicked will be charged against them. If that's anybody here tonight, you need to be free of that. Again, I'm not saying. Maybe you were raised in a horrible home with all kinds of wickedness that went on in there. Yeah, we need counseling. We need get to the Word. But if we're blaming our parents because we're this or that, you know, and I'm worried, you know, because I think it's this sin is laid upon me. It's generational. That's not true. Don't believe that. Be free of that. Romans 2:6, Paul said, and he's really referencing a psalm and a proverb, God will repay each person according to what they have done. Now, that's a good thing if you're walking with the Lord, and it's not too good if you're not walking with the Lord. Listen, we have inherited Adam's sinful nature. That's true. But Jesus has set us free from the law of sin and death. Amen? We will still battle with sin. And we will still battle with some of our sinful past. But you're the temple of the Holy Spirit if you're a believer and no longer held hostage to your past. You know, I always say, don't let the enemy pay rent in your mind. He's good at that. He'll always take us back to our past and point a finger at us, you know, and say, you know, blame everybody else. You're not to blame. And maybe you're not. Maybe you're innocent in that. But the thing is, as we stand before God, each one of us will, for the things that we've done, not for the things that our parents have done. We got to move forward in that. So just a word to that. So here's this king, and he's referencing Deuteronomy. You know, he's got the scripture down. He can quote scripture, but his heart is far away from God. He is not loyal. His heart is far, far away. And so, not only as he gets situated, as he is established, takes care of some business, it's almost like The Godfather, man. Anyway, don't watch that movie, but it's almost like it. Now he's going to go to war. He's going to go to the mattresses. Not yet. Verse 7, and he killed 10,000 Edomites in the Valley of Salt and took Selah, which is, the word means rock, and many believe it's the city of Petra, by war, and called this name Jokthiel to this day. Now, 2 Chronicles 25 tells the rest of the story of this battle. Go ahead and turn there. Before he set out to battle, he tried hiring an extra 100,000 mercenaries, I believe it was 100,000 mercenaries, from the northern kingdom of Israel. Now remember, we left the army of the south weren't that strong anymore. There weren't that many. Remember that? And God loves doing that because he always gets the glory at all the victories. And so, but 2 Chronicles 25 says he kind of was trying to rent some mercenaries from the northern kingdom. But a prophet, imagine, we don't know which prophet, warned him not to allow the men of the northern kingdom to help. He said the Lord will give him the victory. So he sent them all back home. Now he's got a hornet's nest because they're upset. The northern mercenary troops, they weren't too excited about not getting into the fight. Amaziah did indeed go on to win the victory. But it's what happened afterwards that blew me away. 2 Chronicles 25, look at verse 13. But as for the northern mercenary, these soldiers of the army which Amaziah had discharged so that they would not go with him to battle, they raided the cities of Judah from Samaria to Beth Horon. So as they left, they said, well, we're gonna go in and we're going to raid these cities, man. We're going to get our due. We're not leaving empty-handed. And they killed 3,000 in them and took much spoil. It says, now it was so after Amaziah came from the slaughter of the Edomites that he brought the gods. Now check this out. This is the king now, all right? So the mercenaries leave and they're upset like hornets. So they go in and they kill 3,000 southern Jews per se. They take much spoil. And as that's going on, after the battle, after the victory, Amaziah came from the slaughter of the Edomites. He brought the gods of the people of Seir, set them up to be his gods, bowed down before them, and burned incense to them. That blows me away. Really? Verse 15 of 2 Chronicles 25. And therefore the anger of the Lord was aroused against Amaziah. And he sent him a prophet who said to him, why have you sought the gods, small g, of the people, which could not rescue their own people from your hand? This guy's just, he's messed up. God's just being very clear. Their gods couldn't even rescue. By the way, you got the victory because you had the Lord God on your side. And he's saying, what is wrong with you? Verse 16. So it was as he talked with him that the king said to him, have we made you the king's counselor? Oh, you're going to be smarty pants now, huh? And as this prophet is just giving him truth, he says, excuse me. Have you been made the king's counselor? And then he says there, cease, which in the Hebrew means shut up. He said, why should you be killed? Boy, I like to be that prophet, huh? Okay. Then the prophet ceased and he said, I'll shut up, but let me say one more thing. I like that prophet. I know that God has determined to destroy you because you have done this and have not heeded my advice. See ya. Have a nice day. Can you believe this? You have to, because it's in the Bible. People blow me away, man. And here he got the victory. And yet he's embracing the gods of here, the gods of the enemy. We're not gods at all. They're figment of man's imagination. It's satanic. Satan behind all of these things. And his true heart showed right here. His true disloyalty, his disloyal heart came out against Yahweh right here. Amaziah, he defeated the Ammonites by going out and fighting them. But then he was defeated. Check this out. Yes, he went out with his army, with his small army, and he defeats the Edomites. But the Edomites defeated him with their gods. The Edomites defeated him because he started to worship their gods. And he becomes weaker and weaker. He thinks he's got the victory. No, you got defeated. Now you have our gods. Interesting, isn't it? Well, when you have a victory as believers, or hopefully, you know, we're going to give God the glory, honor, and praise, right? Or we're going to take it. Or we're going to take it. Verse 8, and Amaziah sent messengers to Jehoash, the son of Jehoahaz, the son of Jehu, king of Israel. That's the kings of the north, saying, hey, come on, let us face one another in battle. I won this victory. I got this victory. I got the gods on my side, man. He's picking. He's meddling. He's picking a fight. Proud from his success in the battle against the Edomites. No doubt angry with the mercenaries who did raid the cities of Judah and kill 3,000 and took much spoil. He wants to pick a fight with the northern kingdom. We'll take you out like we took out the Edomites. Inflated, as Wiersbe would say. He's inflated by his great success and unconcerned about his great sin. The Edomites are winning. Edomites are winning. Without seeking the Lord's guidance, he challenges Jehoahaz to battle, the northern king. Verse 9. And Jehoash, king of Israel, sent to Amaziah, king of Judah, saying, the thistle that was in Lebanon sent to the cedar that was in Lebanon, saying, give your daughter to my son as wife. And a wild beast that was in Lebanon passed by and trampled the thistle. Got it? He gives him a proverb. Little punk, snot-nosed kid. Hey, let me give you a proverb. And he gives him this proverb. And Amaziah sees himself as a strong cedar, but in his blindness of pride, he's just a thistle. And he's setting himself up. And he's not thinking of the people. He's not thinking of Judah. And he's setting himself up to be trampled down. Not just him. The people are going to get hurt through this. Verse 10, he says, you have indeed defeated Edom, and your heart is lifted up. I mean, here's a king. He could have said, man, come on up. We'll see what he does. He's trying to warn him. He's trying to keep him, his pride, from speaking out. He says, you have indeed defeated Edom. The news has gotten out. You're all over the front page. You love your own clippings. You read your own stories.

your leader. He says, just go home and be quiet and glory in what you have accomplished. And we need to be reminded of that also, don't we? In our battles with the flesh, in our battles with the world, in our battles, of course, with our enemy. That we are as dependent on God after the victory as we were before the victory. That we start the battle on our knees and we should finish it on our knees. Because on our knees, we're a little bit smaller, aren't we? On our knees, we're a little bit more humble. And we look up to God, who gets all the glory, honor, and praise. You ever get on your knees for those of you who have kids, small kids? You kind of just walk around with them and mess around with them. You're at their level. They giggle and laugh because it's like, you know, you're kind of like at our level, you know, what a trip. They don't realize that how strong we are when they see us praying on our knees, when they see us walking with the Lord and giving them wisdom. But that's where we get our strength. Stay at home, he says, for why should you why should you stir up trouble so that you fall, you and Judah with you? We need to remember that. We need to always battle against our pride. We never should take credit for the victory that God has given to us. Pride will distort our vision. Pride inflates our ego. And pride will not allow us to discern the truth from fiction. This man is filled with fiction. And he's all about it. And we've been around people like that. You guys have been around. You know these people. They don't even see it on themselves. Jehoash gave him a parable and Solomon wrote a proverb for him. Proverbs 16:18. Pride, what? Goes before destruction and a haughty spirit before a fall. Stay at home, Thistle. Don't mess with us, man. You go ahead and enjoy your victory. Don't let your pride ruin you. Because anytime we meddle, it will be to our own hurt. That's up for somebody here today. Anytime we mess, stop meddling, whatever it is. You're only going to bring hurt to yourself. Verse 11, but Amaziah would not heed. Of course not. Blind. He's blind. He's to his pride. And therefore Jehoash, king of Israel, went out. So he and Amaziah, king of Judah, faced one another at Beth Shemesh. That's 15 miles from Jerusalem. And it's still in Judah. And Judah was defeated by Israel. And every man fled to his tent. No victory this time, was there? Because Amaziah would not heed. Again, 2 Chronicles 25:20. It came from God that he might give them into the hand of their enemies because they sought the gods of Edom. This victory to the northern kingdom came from God because they sought the gods of Edom. They were prideful. They had a prideful king. They didn't get no victory, man. It was total defeat. Then Jehoash, verse 13, king of Israel, captured Amaziah, king of Judah. So now he's a prisoner. He's a captured prisoner. The son of Jehoash, the son of Ahaziah at Beth Shemesh. And he, Jehoash, went to Jerusalem. And 2 Chronicles 25:23 says he took Amaziah with him because he wants him to see everything that he's going to do. Broke down the wall of Jerusalem. That's a heartache. Who was broken over that? Who's had a total broken heart knowing that the wall was broken? Not at this time, but when the Babylonians came and broke down the wall. Who was that was heartbroken? Nehemiah. And you kind of wonder, come on, man, that's a wall, dude. Why are you so freaked out about a wall? Oh, there's a lot to that. There's a lot to that. They came and they broke that wall. They broke 600 feet of that wall. It says from Jerusalem, the wall of Jerusalem, from the gate of Ephraim to the corner gate, 400 cubits, do your math, that's 600 feet. And in the ancient world, a city without walls was what? An incomplete city. It was a city open, vulnerable to its enemies. No wonder why Nehemiah just had this passion to go help his people to build that wall again. To bring that protection around the city, the holy city of God. He weakened their defense by doing that. But they were weakened already. Amaziah was weakened already because he compromised and compromised and compromised. And now he's

0: He's dealing with the fruit of his compromise. And he, Jehoash, took all the gold and silver, all the articles that were found in the house of the Lord, and all the treasury that was in king's house as well. He just ripped them off, man. That's what people get mad at as we read, because they took all the articles found in the house of the Lord, in the temple of the Lord, and hostages, and returned to Samaria. Price of one man's pride was paid by Judah. Judah suffering because of one man's pride. We need to consider, guys, how foolish our decisions can be when we begin to meddle. And it can have effect on other people. It can have effect on our family. It can have effect on our kids. It can have effect on our marriage. It can have effect on our... Other people will get hurt. Other people will have collateral damage because of our meddling, our pride. The Webster, he defines meddle as this: to interest oneself in what is not one's concern. Interfere without right. Proverbs 26:17 says, "He who passes by and meddles in a quarrel not his own is like one who takes a dog by the ears." You ever do that? I remember my oldest son, you know, there was a dog out there playing, and we were in base housing. You live in base housing, so close quarters. And there's dogs out there, kids out there, and there was this dog out there, and he went and he put his arm around the neck and was trying to rub it. You know, a couple of stitches later, and, you know, the owner of the dog came to our house and was giving us all this candy and stuff and apologizing. You don't do that. And that's exactly what meddling does. Amaziah meddled to his own hurt and to the hurt of Judah, who fell with him, all because of his own pride. Verse 15, "Now the rest of the acts of Jehoash, king of Israel, which he did, his might, and how he fought with Amaziah, king of Judah, are they not written in the book of Chronicles of the kings of Israel?" So Jehoash rested with his fathers, was buried in Samaria with the kings of Israel. Then Jeroboam the second, his son, reigned in his place. And we'll pick that up right where that is. This is interesting because Jeroboam the second, which is in the northern kingdom, guess what prophets he gets during his reign? He gets Jonah, Amos, and Hosea. It's a long reign. And they were the ones who were assigned to prophesy during his time. And I see that as God's grace and mercy, even though they are wicked kings. Who's his grace and mercy for? It's for the people. Jesus wept over Jerusalem. I've mentioned this 100 times. Because he saw what their leaders, how their leaders were affecting them. How they rejected the one who came to save them. And Jesus wept because he knew the heart condition of those sheep. They were like sheep without what? And that's not good. That's as bad as not having a wall of defense up around the holy city.
1: 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This program is a production of Calvary Chapel, Fredericksburg, here in Fredericksburg, Virginia. We study through the Bible chapter by chapter and verse by verse so that we can learn exactly what God has to say to us in every word. The book of 2 Kings may be bleak because we don't get to see a happy ending of the people of Israel returning to the Lord. However, we see many examples of kings who recognized the mistakes of their predecessors and turned the nation's face back toward God. When we look at this world today, we see plenty of chaos and destruction all around us, and thousands of political leaders who want nothing to do with God's word. 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
3: Turn in your Bibles, please, to the Gospel of Matthew, Matthew chapter 27. 6 years ago, I was walking in my garage, not really watching where I was going. My bicycle was stored on its wheels on the ceiling, and so the top tube was about eye level. I'm walking through with my eyes focused on the floor at a pretty good pace, and I smack my head into the top tube of my bicycle. Well, I didn't know that you actually could see stars. I thought that was in the cartoons only. And so I went into the house and said, Lenny, you would never believe what happened. I hit my head and I saw stars. I didn't think much about it, but as days, weeks went by, I found myself with a headache and I found myself lethargic. And I finally went to the doctor who said, the reason you're feeling this way is you have a subdural hematoma. And that just means you have blood on your brain. It's an easy fix. I just have to drill two holes in your head and we'll drain it out. Easy for him to say. They did that twice. And I was in the hospital. And while I was in the hospital for like a week, I was bombarded with love. I had texts and I had emails and people even sent me flowers. Not that that's something that I went wow over, but just the sentiment from so many people here, different parts of the country. I got something, but people reached out from Guam, South America, India. I felt absolutely bombarded by love. Once a year on Valentine's Day weekend, we like to have the love bomb to bombard children impacted by terrorism with the love of God, something tangible that with it can have a message attached to it of God's love. We do it on Valentine's Day weekend because we want to hijack the holiday for God's purpose and for His glory. By the way, you might think, a lot of people think Valentine's Day, that's, you know, Hallmark must have come up with that holiday to sell cards. Actually, there was a Valentine. There was a Valentinus of Rome, 3rd century. He was a clergyman. His theology was suspect, but he was a clergyman who helped free Christians from Roman prisons. So I like the idea that we are celebrating somebody who set the captives free. And a reload love is about helping set those captives free. So thank you for your involvement in that. I've had you turn to Matthew 27. I want to look at somebody named Joseph of Arimathea. Joseph of Arimathea. Now, let me set the scene for you. Jesus has just been crucified. He was put on the cross at 9 a.m, 3rd hour of the day, according to Jewish reckoning. He was on the cross for 6 hours. He died at 3 p.m, the 9th hour, according to Jewish reckoning. 6 hours is an extremely short time for somebody to be killed according to crucifixion. Crucifixion was invented by the Persians but perfected by the Romans, and it was used as a method of punishment to deliberately delay death so that the person could experience the maximum torture. Usually people lasted for several hours or days before they finally died of exhaustion, loss of blood, and asphyxiation. When Jesus died, Pontius Pilate was amazed that he was dead already. Now our scene begins, and it begins in verse 57 of Matthew 27. Matthew 27, verse 57. Now when evening had come, there came a rich man from Arimathea named Joseph, who himself had also become a disciple of Jesus. This man went to Pilate and asked for the body of Jesus, and then Pilate commanded the body to be given to him. When Joseph had taken the body, he wrapped it in a clean linen cloth and laid it in his new tomb, which had been hewn out of the rock. And he rolled a large stone against the door of the tomb and departed. And Mary Magdalene was there, and the other Mary sitting opposite the tomb. Now, the text we just read is largely an overlooked text. It's an overlooked individual, certainly. These verses aren't verses that we would typically commit to memory. Nobody that I know has taken a life verse from any of the verses we just read. You rarely hear a sermon, if ever, on Joseph of Arimathea. He is the man who buries Jesus. We don't even know much about him. But did you know that there was a prophecy in the Old Testament that included him? In fact, the classic messianic prophecy, anybody know what that is? Isaiah 53. Remember that classic prophecy about the suffering of Messiah, that he is a man of sorrows, acquainted with grief. Surely he has borne our sorrows, carried our griefs. He was wounded for our transgressions, bruised for our iniquities. The chastisement of his peace was upon him, etc., etc. But if you keep following that chapter down to verse 9, listen to what it says. This is Isaiah 53, verse 9. He was assigned a grave with the wicked, yet with the rich in his death. Sort of an enigmatic prediction, difficult to understand until you arrive at the burial scene of Jesus. And we see how God uses Joseph of Arimathea to fulfill that prediction. Because typically, a crucified victim would have been thrown into a mass grave. That's how Romans did it. Crucifixion was reserved for the worst criminals, not a Roman citizen. Romans couldn't be crucified. Slaves were crucified. Murderers, insurrectionists, armed robbers, those were crucified victims. Afterwards, they would take those criminals and put them either in the Valley of Hinnom or in a mass pit where the dogs and birds would pick at their flesh, or they would be burned. That's typically how a crucified victim would be treated. But the prophecy said, though he would be assigned with the wicked, he'd be buried with the rich. How could that ever happen? Now we come to verse 57. And it says, when evening had come, there came a, what? Rich man from Arimathea. Now that's noteworthy, because there's a lot of things you could say about Joseph of Arimathea. In fact, in Mark's account, the Gospel of Mark calls him a prominent council member. A prominent council member. That is, Joseph was one of the 70 ruling elders in a group known as the Sanhedrin. There were 71, including the high priest. The high priest plus 70 others. Joseph of Arimathea was one of them, a prominent council member. In Luke's account, he calls Joseph of Arimathea a good and a just man. And though he is good, and though he is just, and though he is a prominent council member, It's also important that you know that he was a rich man because of Isaiah chapter 53, verse 9. So what we're going to do in the brief time we have together is notice three notable features of this rich man who gave his tomb for Jesus' body. Of course, Jesus only needed it for the weekend because of the resurrection. But let me give you three notable features. First of all, he was a genuine disciple. We're told that in verse 57. When evening had come, there came a rich man from Arimathea named Joseph, who himself had also become a disciple of Jesus. First, a few words about Joseph of Arimathea. He is mentioned in all four Gospels. Matthew, Mark, Luke, and John all have the account, and he is only mentioned in the burial account of Jesus. Second, Arimathea, where is that from? We don't exactly know where Arimathea is. Most scholars believe it's a town called Ramah. You would only know about that if you know that Samuel the prophet came from Ramah. It's a few miles outside of Jerusalem. I'm guessing Joseph was born there and then moved to Jerusalem, where he would be working as a council member for the Sanhedrin. Though he is a council member, though he is one of the upper echelon Jewish leaders, Luke's account says that he did not consent to their decision and their deed. He did not agree with how they were treating Jesus. You know, they came up with false charges, right, to bring to Pontius Pilate to say that he said this and did that, all that was false. Joseph didn't agree with it. So he did not consent to their decision and their deed.
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3: Well, what's noteworthy here in verse 57 is that it calls him a disciple of Jesus. Now, in the original language, in Greek, it's in the verb form and would literally read, he was discipled by Jesus Christ. So he was a real learner. That's what disciple means, mathetes, a learner, somebody who learned from Jesus, who followed Jesus, who believed in him. He was a disciple. Okay. Not only was he a disciple, but Luke's account, and I'm not turning to all these because we're just here rooted in Matthew, so I'm just giving you the parallel accounts. But in Luke chapter 23, it says of him that he was waiting for the kingdom of God. He was waiting for the kingdom of God. He was messianically predisposed. He was waiting for the Messiah to come. Not much different than Anna, who was waiting for the consolation of Jerusalem. So he was waiting for the kingdom of God. He's anticipating the Messiah to come. So here you have a prominent Jewish council member who's a disciple. But though he is a disciple, according to John chapter 19, verse 38, it says he was a disciple of Jesus, but secretly. Secretly. Why? He was a disciple of Jesus, but secretly for fear of the Jews. What was he afraid of? Well, he was afraid of losing everything, first of all. You may recall that the Sanhedrin had officially threatened to expel from the synagogue anybody who confessed Jesus Christ. If he's a ruling council member, If they find out, that's going to end his career. He's going to be ostracized. His family's going to be ostracized. He'll lose all connection from Judaism. So he's a believer in Jesus, but he's keeping it secret. He's keeping it silent. Now, Joseph of Arimathea has been ridiculed for this. You'd be surprised when you read certain commentaries. They say, you know, can you believe it? He didn't even speak up for Jesus. Okay, before you criticize him, I got a question. Peter, where are you? John, where'd you go? James, how come you're not here? You know where they were? Locked in an upper room for fear of the Jews. At least, whatever fear Joseph of Arimathea had, he's now going public. He's now stepping forward. He's growing in his faith. And I think this is an important designation. Discipleship is not a light switch. When you follow Jesus Christ, you are not instantly mature, but you grow in the grace and in the knowledge of our Lord and Savior, Jesus Christ. 2 Peter 3:18. So whatever fears he once had, he now musters up enough courage, and it was courage, to go to Pontius Pilate and ask for a proper burial. In fact, in Mark's account, Mark 15 says, coming and taking courage, he went in to Pontius Pilate. So I'm going to say this guy's making progress because he comes to the praetorium where Pontius Pilate is. I read one time the definition of a friend as somebody who comes in when the rest of the world has gone out. Nobody shows up, but he shows up. He's a genuine disciple. To go to Pontius Pilate would expose him to danger. Pontius Pilate hated the Sanhedrin, especially if a Sanhedrin member is asking for the body of a rival king, somebody that Rome could consider a threat. Also, to go into the praetorium of this Gentile ruler would make him unclean and defiled right before the Sabbath. So he is willing to risk reputation and status. Though he was a secret disciple, here's the thing about being a secret disciple. You really can't stay a secret disciple very long. I'm going to put up the words of William Barclay, who said, Christianity is something which is meant to be seen. There can be no such thing as secret discipleship, for either the secrecy destroys the discipleship or the discipleship destroys the secrecy. A man's Christianity should be perfectly visible to all men. That's what's happening here. The discipleship is destroying the secrecy. He's going public. Now, if you are like Joseph, if you are a secret disciple, and some of you just, you're that kind of a person. You don't want people around you where you work, they really don't know that you're a follower of Christ. You have not been that overt. I'm going to let you in on a little secret. I prayed for you this week. I've thought specifically of you, and I have committed some time to pray for you that something would happen. Not bad, but that something would ignite in you to make you a little more overt and vocal, to be more public. Especially, I think, in today's culture, when our culture is encouraging people to be proud of who they are, no matter who they are. So every person with the most aberrant lifestyle is told to come out of the closet and be proud of who you are. I think there are closet Christians who need to come out of the closet and be vocal about their faith in Jesus Christ. So he was a genuine disciple, and he's showing that. Second thing I'd like you to make a note of, he's a gentle disciple. Just notice what he does here in verse 58. This man went to Pilate and asked for the body of Jesus, wants to give him a decent burial. And Pilate commanded the body to be given to him. When Joseph had taken the body, he wrapped it in a clean linen cloth. Notice the tenderness, the respect. Now, just a quick note. The Jews did not embalm their dead. That was an Egyptian practice. They did not embalm. They did not cremate. Jews saw that as a pagan practice. That's what the Romans did. They believed in taking the body whole, anointing it with spices to mitigate against the putrefaction of the flesh, just load it up with aromatic spices, wrap it up, and plant it whole in the ground like a seed as a statement of faith, belief in a future resurrection. So they come and, or he comes and asks for the body. He takes the body down. Now, a dead body is not easy to manage by yourself, so I'm guessing he had help. In fact, I'm not guessing, I know he had help. And anybody here know the name of the person who helped Joseph of Arimathea? Nicodemus. In John's account, John chapter 19, it says, Joseph of Arimathea and Nicodemus went. So it would have taken two people to manage, I'm guessing, 150-pound body, take it off the cross, and anoint it for burial. So he is a genuine disciple, but I see here with this clean linen cloth and handling the body so tenderly, so gently, he was a gentle disciple. And that is also a hallmark of Christianity, gentleness. Now, I just made a case for being bold. Now I'm making the case for being gentle. You know, you can be both. You can have gentle boldness. You can have bold gentility. You can have a placid, calm bravery. Two sides of the same coin. In fact, Jesus said he was. He said in Matthew 11, take my yoke upon you and learn from me, for I am gentle and lowly in heart, and you will find rest for your souls. Then Paul wrote to the Philippians and said, let your gentleness be known to all men. The Lord is at hand. So be bold, but be nice. Be gentle. When Paul wrote that list of the fruit of the Spirit, you remember he gave a list of attributes of it. He said the fruit of the Spirit is love, joy, peace, long-suffering, kindness, goodness, faithfulness. Here it is, gentleness. Some translations say meekness. Meekness and gentleness are the same thing. Same thing. In fact, the word that is used for both of those in the Greek is this. I'm going to put it up on the screen. There it is. It says praus, praus. We're going to leave that up for a minute. Meek, gentle is the word praus. The word means strength under control, power under control, power under authority. It's the choice to be restrained. That's praus. That's being gentle. I found out there's a guy named, written about 400 BC, a guy who was a soldier and a philosopher named Xenophon, spelled with an X. Xenophon wrote a book called The Art of Horsemanship. Not that you're going to try to go download it on your Kindle, but in his book, The Art of Horsemanship, Xenophon describes the selection by the Greek army for their war horses. He said the Greek army would go out to the mountains and find the wildest horse they could find, take these horses and bring them down and spend months training them and breaking them in. And after months of training, they would put them into one of four categories. Category number one, they were discarded or let go. Category number two, they were used for simply bearing burdens. Category number three, they were used for ordinary duty. Category number four, reserved for a few choice horses. They were war horses. And if the horse passed all the necessary requirements to become a war horse, it was given the name praus. That is, it's wild, it's powerful, it has strength. But it has learned to bring its nature under the control of its rider. It responds to the slightest touch of the rider. It can stand in the face of cannon fire and not get spooked. It stops at a whisper. Strong, but under control. Gentleness is a superpower.
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2: Do you ever think about how much time you have on this earth? The Bible says in James 4:14 how short life really is. It says your life is like a morning fog. It's here for a little while and then it's gone. If that's the case, we should really examine how we use our time. How much time do we spend on useless things when we could be making an impact for God's kingdom? After all, if you're a follower of Christ, that's truly what you're here for. Ephesians 5:15 says, "So be careful how you live. Don't live like fools, but like those who are wise. 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You know, we shouldn't be living like the world does, wasting time on things that won't count for eternity. Let's examine our hearts and ask the Lord to help us redeem the time He's given us.
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1: Welcome to The Word Made Plain with Senior Pastor Tony Clark of Calvary Chapel Newport News in Virginia. Currently, Pastor Tony is teaching a study in the book of James. 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
2: All right, God bless you, and once again, welcome to Calvary Chapel, and we're thrilled that you're here. So let's jump into the Word of God. Turn with me in your Bibles to the book of James chapter 2. As you know, we go verse by verse on Sunday mornings and going chapter by chapter on Wednesdays, seeing that it was there's five chapters in the book of James. Did chapter 1 with the introduction last week, and looking at chapters 2 and 3 tonight. And Father, we pray most importantly that your presence will be here. David prayed, where can I go and flee from your presence? And Lord, we just know that you're here with us. Thank you so much for being here with us. So Lord, now we pray that you would teach us. Teach us your word by your spirit, in Jesus' name. Amen. James chapters 2 and 3. Now, as we mentioned last week, the book of James teaches us the importance of our faith. In chapter 1, he showed us that faith is needed to face our trials and tribulations successfully, and we looked at that last week. Now in chapter 2, he will show us our faith is not prejudice, or our faith shows no personal favoritism. And finally, in chapter 3, he will show us, here's a big one, how our faith controls our tongues. Whoa. And I can't wait to get to that chapter. Now, look at verses 1 through 9. It says, my brethren, do not hold the faith of our Lord Jesus Christ, the Lord of glory, with partiality. For if there should come into your assembly a man with gold rings and fine apparel, and there shall also come in a poor man in filthy clothes, and you pay attention to the one wearing the fine clothes and say to him, you sit here in a good place. And say to the poor man, oh, you stand there, or you sit here in my footstool. So have you not shown partiality among yourselves and become judges with evil thoughts? So listen, my beloved brethren, has God not chosen the poor of this world to be rich in faith and heirs of the kingdom which he promised to those who love him? But you have dishonored the poor man. Do not the rich oppress you and drag you into the courts? Do they not blaspheme that noble name by which you're called? If you really fulfill the royal law according to the scripture, you shall love your neighbor as yourself. You do well. But if you show partiality, you commit sin and are convicted by the law as transgressors. Now, all of us are vulnerable to showing personal favoritism towards certain people. To show you what I mean, you know, if you knew within the next 10 minutes that you'd be meeting with the mayor of the city or maybe even the president of the United States, would you fix yourself up, comb your hair, maybe even change clothes if you had time? And all of us would say, yes, we would. What if 10 minutes from now, you'll be meeting with a homeless person? Would you take the same amount of time to fix yourself up as you did before? No. This is what James is talking about. I remember when the mayor of Newport News came here to our church and oh, how, you know, he came in and then, you know, I sit where I sit over in the East Auditorium and, you know, folks, you know, they waved in at the door. He's here. And then, you know, they escorting them down, you know, down the front and, you know, to sit up front and all this sort of stuff. This is what James is talking about. This is what James is talking about, because that's showing personal favoritism. Because if the bag lady or the homeless man came in, would they flag me down up front? Would they escort him down front? See, that's the type of stuff that James is talking about. It's showing personal favoritism. See, that's what was going on here, you know, in the book of James. He was like, you know, the poor, the rich man come in, they're like, oh, sit in this good place. And the poor person come in, I stand up over there, you know, there's room at my feet, my footstool right here. James said, no, we cannot do that type of stuff. We cannot show personal favoritism or partiality to people because of their social status in society. He said, we become transgressors of the law when we do that. Because the Bible said we ought to love our neighbor as ourselves. It didn't say we ought to love our rich neighbor as ourselves. He said, no, we ought to love our neighbor as ourselves. Now look what he says in verses 10 through 13. For whoever shall keep the whole law and yet stumble in one point, he is guilty of all. For he who said, do not commit adultery, also said, do not murder. Now, if you do not commit adultery, but you do murder, you have become a transgressor of the law. So speak and so do as those who will be judged by the law of liberty. For judgment is without mercy to the one who has shown no mercy. Mercy triumphs over judgment. Now, in these verses, James concludes this section by saying that the law, the Ten Commandments, is one unit. If you break one law, you're guilty of breaking all of God's law. So many people think because I have not murdered anyone or committed adultery, I'm all right. But if you're treating people differently because of their status in society, then it is equally not right. In other words, if you treat a homeless person harshly and a rich person favorably, then you're guilty of breaking God's law because God's law said, love your neighbor as yourself. You're guilty of breaking God's law. And according to verse 13, if you show no mercy towards people, then no mercy will come back to you when you are being judged for something. So be careful when you come down harshly on people, because judgment is like, as I mentioned Sunday, it's like a boomerang. It's going to come back to you. Now, in Luke chapter 6, verse 38, it's a very famous verse that we all quote. It says, give and it shall be given unto you. Good measure, you know, pressed down, shaken together and running over shall men give unto your bosom. And it's always quoted in the context of tithes and offering and money. But if you look at the context of Luke chapter 6, it's talking about mercy. Give mercy and it will be given unto you. Pressed down, shaken together, running over, shall people pour into you. But with the same judgment you judge, it will be measured back to you. If you're a real harsh person, critical in you, then when you're being judged for something, people are going to be like, and you too. Judgment is without mercy to the one who shows no mercy. Look at verses 14 through 18. It says, what does it profit, my brethren, if someone says he has faith but does not have works? Can faith save him? It says, if a brother or sister is naked and destitute of daily food, and one of you says to them, depart in peace, be warmed and be filled, but you do not give them the things which are needed for the body, what does it profit? Thus also faith by itself, if it does not have works, is dead. It says, but someone will say, you have faith and I have works. Well, show me your faith without your works, and I will show you my faith by my works. Now, James is saying faith without works is dead. Now, the great reformer Martin Luther said, now, as I always say, you know I'm not talking about Martin Luther King. You know that, don't you? The great reformer Martin Luther said in the 16th century, when he read this particular passage here, he said that the book of James should not be in the Bible. And the reason why he said this is because he said that James is contradicting Paul. That what James is saying here is contradicting what Paul said in Romans. James is saying faith without works is dead, and can faith alone save you? And Paul in Romans argues faith alone is what saves us. So Martin Luther and some others say, well, there's a contradiction. There's no contradiction at all. There's no contradiction. James is talking about justification before men, and Paul is talking about justification before God. In other words, God is the only one who can see our faith in him. If you say, I have faith in God, who can see that? No one can see that. God can, because he's the one who can see our hearts. But people can't. All they can see is what we do for God, which shows our faith. And see, what is happening is people cannot see the faith inside. They can only see the works. The works show that we have faith in God. God doesn't have to see our works. He can see our heart. So this is why Paul was talking about in the book of Romans being justified before God. It's our faith is what justifies us before God. James is talking about our justification before men, each other, because we can't see each other's faith. All we can see is our works. So there's no contradiction at all. Then he's going to illustrate his point in verses 19 to 26. It says, you believe that there is one God, you do well. Even the demons believe and tremble. But do you want to know, O foolish man, that faith without works is dead? Was not Abraham, our father, justified by works when he offered Isaac his son on the altar? It says, do you see that faith was working together with his works, and by works faith was made perfect? And the scriptures was fulfilled, which says Abraham believed God and it was accounted to him for righteousness, and he was called a friend of God. You see that then that a man is justified by works and not by faith only. Likewise, was not Rahab the harlot also justified by works when she received the messengers and sent them out another way? For as the body without the spirit is dead, so faith without works is dead also. Now, we all know that Abraham is called the father of faith. Right here in Genesis 15:6 says, Abraham believed God and it was accounted to him for righteousness. So he believed God. But his faith or belief was put into action when he took his son Isaac and was about to sacrifice him on Mount Moriah. That shows that his faith was genuine. It was put into action. No one can see that Abraham is the father of faith, but they can see his works, which he did, which he was about to offer Isaac as a sacrifice. Rahab was the same way. You know, the first city that the Israelites was to go into the promised land was Jericho. These two spies came in and they came to Rahab's house. And you know, they began to tell Rahab what God was about to do. Dude, God's about to wipe this place out. Really? Oh, I heard about the God. We all heard about the God of Israel. He was just wiping all them people out and what he did in Egypt. We heard. The news got over here too. We heard about your God. Well, my God is about to wipe you guys out here in Jericho. Really? Oh, whoa. Are you sure? Yeah, he's about to take it. That's why we're here. We're about to take y'all out. Okay. She believed. So all of a sudden, news got around the city that two spies, Israelite spies, were in Jericho. So they went searching for them. So she went and she hid them like the tiling. It's like hiding them in the attic, so to speak. And she hid them. Knock, knock, knock. Hey, you seen some guy? Oh, I ain't seen anybody. What you talking about? I ain't seen nobody, you know. And she let them go out and they said, you know what? Because you saved us. Here's the thing. When we come in, if you put a scarlet scarf out of your window, we'll see that. We know that's your house, and we won't wipe you guys out. So get all your relatives. Tell them about the God of Israel. He's about to come in and handle his business in Jericho. So everybody you want to say, tell them to come to your house. And so she got her relatives, came to the house, and when they came in, wiped out the city. Hey, guess what? Rahab and her family were saved. See, it's one thing to say, I believe the God of Israel, that he's going to wipe out this city. I believe what you're saying. It's one thing to say that, but her faith was put into action when she hid the spies and when she put the scarlet thread outside her window. Her faith was put into action, and they saw that her faith was real by the actions that she did. And this is what James is saying here in these particular verses. See, this is what we need to see. People can't see your faith. Only God can. And all they can see is our works. We're justified before God by faith, but we're justified before men by our works. And if you're claiming to be a Christian, then your coworkers are expecting you to do or not do certain things. They are looking at your works to see if they back up your faith. Now, we're not saved by our works. Titus 3:5 says, not by works of righteousness, which we have done, but according to his mercy, he saved us. But our works show people that we are saved. Ephesians 2:8-10 says, for by grace you have been saved through faith, and yet not of yourselves. It is a gift of God, not of works, lest any man should boast. And then verse 10 said, for we're his workmen.

I think we really, there are many people who think they're Christians and they're really not. Because a person may say, I believe in God. So that makes me a Christian, right? No. That just means you're not a fool. You said, what do you mean? Well, Psalm 14:1 and Psalm 53:1 said, the fool has said in his heart, there is no God. So all because you say you believe in God just shows you're not a fool. It doesn't mean you're a Christian. It just shows you're not a fool. Because in verse 19, it says, you believe that there is one God. You do well. Even the demons believe and tremble. Isn't that amazing? Did you know that the devil is not an atheist? Did you know the devil believes in God? All the demons that work for him, they believe in God. There are some demons that's better off than some humans. How can that be? And here's the thing, to show you also that some demons are better off than some humans, because you have some people who are polytheistic, the belief in many gods. Over in India, they worship over 330 million gods. I can't even count up to that number. 330 million gods. Notice he says in verse 19, you believe that there is one God. You do well. It says even the demons believe and tremble. The demons believe that there is one God. The demons believe in God. Did you know that Satan believes in the Bible to be the word of God? He quotes it. You remember we saw that in the book of Matthew in chapter 4. He quotes it to Jesus. So he believes in the Bible and quotes it. He believes in God. In Mark chapter 5, it says that the guy who was demon possessed, when he saw Jesus, he ran and fell down and worshiped him. They believe that there is one God. They believe in the Bible. They worship Jesus. They recognize Jesus as being the Son of God. We know who you are. You're the Son of God. There's some Christians who say, I believe that too. But I guarantee we won't see one demon or Satan in heaven. So there's more to it than just believing that there's one God, believing in the Bible, being able to quote some verses, and even worshiping him. The demons do all that. So there's something that sets us apart from these things. There's something in addition. See, and many people, they come to church, they sit in a seat, they say, I believe in God. They may sing a song. They may leave here and say, I worshiped God. I believe the Bible. You know, somewhere, John 3:16, for God so loved the world, you know the rest. And they say, you know what? I'm just fine. Save me a place up there. But the demons will all stand up and say, I believe that too. I believe that too. I really think this is why the Bible says in 2 Corinthians 13:5, it says, examine yourselves to see whether you're in the faith. Prove yourself. Do you not know yourself unless you have failed the test? I think that it is healthy for us to examine ourselves to see whether we're really in the faith. Examine ourselves. It says prove yourself. That the Greek word for prove there in that verse, it carries the connotation of when metal has been tested or proved by the fire. And the only way we can really know we are what we say we are is how do we look on the other side of the fiery trial? How do we look when we come out of the fire? See, because that's how we're proved. That's how we're tested as we go through the fire. For the testing of our faith being much more precious than gold that perishes, though it be tried by fire. See, a lot of people can say, yeah, I'm a believer, but then when it gets hot, they wither away. That's what in the parable of the sower, it talks about there are three groups of people, and seeing so many people mess up that particular parable. There's the one that the seed was scattered by the wayside.

0: died. The birds came and ate the seed. Then there were some who were scattered among the stones and that sort of thing. It says they didn't have much earth, a depth of earth. So when the sun came up, it withered away. Then there was some that were scattered among the thorns. It says then the thorns came and choked the word and it became unfruitful. Then there was the seed that was sown on good ground. See, a lot of people try to, they jack that up. But see, in Mark 4, Jesus said, "Do you not understand this parable? How will you understand all parables?" So the parable of the sower unlocks all the other parables. So if you jack up the meaning of the parable of the sower, you're going to jack up the meaning of all the other parables. But if you get it right, it will unlock all the other parables. What Jesus is talking about is true and false conversions. That's what he's talking about. True and false conversions. Three of those seeds were false conversions. It was only one true conversion, the one who fell among good soil, and they bore fruit, some 30, some 60, some 100-fold. The reason why I bring that up is because the stony ground here, the one that the seed was scattered among the stony ground, so you have to understand, over in Palestine, they had these round rocks, and as wind blows, dirt get on that rock, and sometimes it's like maybe an inch of dirt that's covering the rock. So when someone is scattering seed, the seed will get on there, and all of a sudden, a little root will go down, and little things will sprout up like that. But it says that when the sun came and scorched it because it didn't have much depth, they withered away. And you have those who come to the Lord. They have an emotional experience. And the Bible says in the parable of the sower, they continue for a while. And then when the sun of trials and tribulation come up, immediately they stumble. And we say, oh, they just backslid. And I would say they never slid forward from the start. They never were truly converted. And there are a lot of people, because they intellectually acknowledge some facts, say, I'm okay. I'm all right. And they have no life to back it up. There's no fruit in their lives. And the way we know whether we are truly converted or not. See, here's the thing. How can we call ourselves believers if we have no desire for the word, no desire for prayer, strangers to holiness by which no man shall see the Lord? We have no desire to win the lost. Would Jesus say, I came to seek and to save the lost? And we have no desire for those things, but we say, I'm a Christian. How can we really call ourselves that when we have no desire for prayer, no desire for the word, no desire to get to know the one who paid the ultimate price for us? We have no desire for those things. No desire to see lost people come to know the Lord. No desire to even think about talking to our coworkers and friends and family members who are far from God. And we say, I'm a Christian. I believe in God. And I say, so does the devil. He does. He does too. That's why I wanted to just pause and just deal with that, because it's something that we need to look at in our own hearts, and we need to examine ourselves to see whether we're in the faith and get things right with the Lord, because it's time out for just playing church. We've played church long enough.
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2: I want to ask you a question. Where are you today as a Christian? Have you had the within experience but never the upon experience? The upon experience God wants to give to you because He loves you, He cares for you. He wants His church to be strong. He wants you, when you read the Bible stands out and the Bible speaks to you, to use your life.

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It is good to have you with us as Roll encourages us to stay open to the wisdom, comfort, and strength of the Holy Spirit. You'll find that God's Spirit will help us resist

0: sin and obey His Word, equipping us to carry out His perfect plans for our lives. Stay with us for motivation to fully surrender to the Holy Spirit and follow wherever He leads. Here is Raul Reese with today's lesson.
1: Well, if you have your Bible, turn to the book of Ephesians, chapter 5, verses 18 to 21. And the title of the message is Walking in the Fullness of the Holy Spirit. This chapter is pretty interesting, but let me give you a little background to the book of Ephesians. In the book of Ephesians, you find 42 times in Christ Jesus. It speaks of your position in Christ. In chapter 1 to 3, in the book of Ephesians, what Paul does is he shows you what you are in Christ before he tells you, now that you know what you are in Christ, this is now what God expects of you, the life of the Christian. Paul the Apostle, when he got saved, he was on his way to Damascus to persecute Christians, to arrest them and to kill them. And on his way, halfway to Damascus, the Lord appeared to him. And he said, Saul, Saul, why do you persecute me? And Paul began to speak with Jesus. And the Lord touched his life at that particular moment. He became blind. He couldn't see. And those that were with him, they grabbed the hold of Paul and they led him to Damascus. And there in Damascus, there was a guy by the name of Ananias. He was a believer. And the Lord came to Ananias and said, Ananias, I want you to go and lay hands on this man by the name of Saul or Paul. And he said, Lord, I've heard that guy, man. He kills Christians. I'm not going anywhere. And the Lord said, listen, I've touched him. You see, when Jesus touches any one of us, we're different. Totally different. When Ananias came to lay hands on Paul, the first thing that happens when he lay hands on him, he became able to see again. His blindness left him. And when Paul the Apostle's eyes were opened, he received the experience, the baptism of the Holy Spirit. The power that gave to him to go out into the actual wilderness for 10 years for him to be used by the Lord and preach the gospel of Jesus Christ, write 14 letters, and to see him lay hands on people and receive the baptism of the Holy Spirit. We need the baptism of the Holy Spirit. What audience do you really minister to? I want to ask you a question. Where are you today as a Christian? Have you had the within experience but never the upon experience? The upon experience God wants to give to you because He loves you, He cares for you. He wants His church to be strong. He wants you, when you read the Bible stands out and the Bible speaks to you to use your life. There are so many weak in the church today, not only here but everywhere. Very sinful. And what we need in the church is more people to be baptized with the power of the Holy Spirit, so that we can overcome sin. Let's read chapter 5 of Ephesians, verse 18 to 21. Let's see what Paul says. He says, and do not be drunk with wine. The first thing he talks about is drunkenness. Do not be drunk with wine. In which the possession, he says, but be you filled with the Holy Spirit, speaking to one another in psalms and hymns, spiritual songs, singing and making a melody in your heart to the Lord. And giving thanks always for all things to God the Father in the name of our Lord Jesus Christ, submitting to one another in the fear of the Lord. Wow, that's heavy scriptures. The first thing that he does is he wants to make sure that if you're a Christian, don't get drunk, but be filled with the Holy Spirit. Does the Bible condemn? Not condemn, but does he tell you that it's wrong? You're in a restaurant. You're eating with your family. Then a family comes in that are new believers and they see you sitting there. Maybe they know you just for a little while. And they saw you in church, go to the same restaurant, and all of a sudden you see them drinking. And you know that the Lord is against drinking. So what you're doing is you're making this family stumble. If you're going to drink, stay home and drink. But don't stumble anybody. Be you not drunk with wine, you'll see in a moment. Because the Lord wants us to be full of the Holy Spirit. spirit. You see, first of all, here in the flesh, if your flesh is controlling my life, it cannot please God. Romans 8, 5 through 9, Paul says, "For they that are after the flesh mind the things of the flesh." They love the flesh. "But they that are after the Holy Spirit, the things of the Spirit. For to be carnally minded is death. But to be spiritually minded is life and peace. Because the carnal mind is an enmity against God. For it is not subject to the law of God, neither indeed can it be. So then they that are in the flesh cannot please God. But you are not in the flesh, but in the Spirit. If so be that the Spirit of God dwells in you. Now if any man has not the Spirit of Christ, he is none of his." Scriptures are plain. I didn't make the scriptures. The Lord gave the scriptures. Galatians 5, 16, 21. Paul, "This I say then, walk in the Spirit, and then you shall not fulfill the lust of the flesh. For the flesh is lusting against the Spirit, and the Spirit against the flesh. And these are contrary to one another, so that you cannot do the things that you would. But if you are led of the Spirit, you are not under the law. Now if the works of the flesh are manifested, which are these? Adultery, fornication, uncleanness, lasciviousness, idolatry, witchcraft," which is also taking drugs in your life, not aspirin, but drugs in your life, and dealing with Ouija boards and all that. "Hatred, variance, emulations, wrath, strife, seditions, heresies, envies, murders, drunkenness, revilings, and such like this, of which I tell you before, as I have told you in times past, I've warned you, that they who do such things shall not inherit the kingdom of God. Secondly, if the Spirit of God is controlling me, then I am pleasing God." Romans 8, 14. "For as many as are led by the Holy Spirit of God, they are the sons of God." Galatians 5, 22 to 25. "But the fruit of the Spirit is love, joy, peace, long-suffering, gentleness, goodness, faith, meekness, temperance. Against such there is no law. And they that are Christ have crucified the flesh with all its affections and lusts. If we live by the Holy Spirit, then let us walk by the Holy Spirit." You see, if you're a Christian and the Holy Spirit has baptized you, you will not want to live by the flesh. You know, they'll kill you. It will take you back. And the dog going back to his own vomit, Peter said, or like the pig that is taken upstairs, you take him in your bathtub, you give him a bath, you bubble him up. When you moan him, you release him, he goes back into the mud. That's the way people, you go back to your sins. We're not supposed to do that. The word that he uses here, "be filled with the Holy Spirit," is God's command and expects us as Christians to obey his command. So it applies to all Christians, not just one Christian, all Christians, not the few selected. The verb that is used here in the present tense, "keep on being filled." So what? So it's an experience that not only we should enjoy, but constantly and not just on special occasions. Not once in a while, every single day. The verb here for fill has nothing to do with contents or quality, as we are empty vessels. But listen, the need is a requirement, a mound of spiritual fuel to keep you and me going forward. See, we need it. In the Bible, fill means to be controlled by the Holy Spirit of God. Is your flesh controlling you, or is it the Holy Spirit? Being filled with the Holy Spirit means to be constantly controlled by the Spirit in our minds, our emotions, and the will that we have in our lives. You see, Paul the Apostle states here that there are four evidences of the fullness of the Holy Spirit in the life of every believer. Let me give you the first one. It has power over your life. the Holy Spirit. Verse 18 said what? And do not be drunk with wine, in which is deposition, but be you continually filled with the Holy Spirit of God. Secondly, how about joy that God gives? Not happiness, joy, which is the fruit of the Spirit. Ephesians 5:19 said, speak to one another in psalms and hymns and spiritual songs, singing and making a melody in your heart to the Lord. Thirdly, be thankful. Ephesians 5:20 says, giving thanks always for all things to God, the Father, in the name of our Lord Jesus Christ. I like this one. Be submissive. Submissive life to the Lord. Submissive, he says, submitting to one another in the fear of God. Not only God, submitting to one another. You notice that Paul the Apostle shares that a person who is spirit-filled is one who is sober-minded, that his mind is clear from alcohol. Be you filled with the Holy Spirit of God.
0: 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We'll tell you how you can get your copy in just a few moments. But first, back to more with Raul Reese and our study, Walking in the Fullness of the Holy Spirit.
1: The first point here, what does the Bible teach about drinking? Number one, drinking leads to violence. Proverbs 4:17. For they eat bread of wickedness and drink the wine of violence, fermented wine. Secondly, drinking leads to mocking people. Proverbs 20, verse 1, wine is a mocker, strong drink is a brawler, and whoever is led astray by it is not wise, but he's stupid. Thirdly, drinking brings poverty. You spend all your money. Proverbs 23, 20, 21, do not mix with winebibbers or with gluttons, eaters of meat. For the drunkard and the glutton will come to poverty and drowsiness, and will clothe a man with rags. Everything will be taken from you. Drinking is like a bite of a serpent. Proverbs 23, 31, 32. Do not look on the wine when it is red, when it sparkles in the cup, when it swirls around smoothly. At the last, it bites like a serpent and stings like a viper. See the warnings? Again, drinking impairs a person's judgment. Proverbs 31, 4 and 5. It is not for kings, O Lemuel. It is not for kings to drink wine, nor for princes an intoxicating drink, lest they drink and forget the law of God and pervert the justice of all the afflicted people. Drinking inflames the passions of a person. Isaiah 5:11. Woe to those who rise up early in the morning. He's an alcoholic for sure. Sometimes I fly at the airports at 9 o'clock in the morning, 6 o'clock in the morning, the guys are at the bar drinking in the morning. He says, woe to those who rise up early. It is not for kings to drink wine, nor for princes an intoxicating drink, lest they drink and forget the law of God and pervert the justice of all the afflicted people. Drinking inflames the passions of a person. Isaiah 5:11. Woe to those who rise up early in the morning. He's an alcoholic for sure. Sometimes I fly at the airports at 9 o'clock in the morning, 6 o'clock in the morning, the guys are at the bar drinking in the morning. He says, woe to those who rise up and shall drink neither wine nor strong drink. He will also, and shall drink neither wine nor strong drink. He will also be filled with the Holy Spirit. You see, the Holy Spirit fills you. The Holy Spirit, and even from his mother's womb. A person that loves God and wants to serve God is a person that is filled with the Holy Spirit. Secondly, remember in the scriptures I gave to you, Acts 1:8? In Acts chapter 2, verse 1 through 4, when they all came together, the mother of Jesus, 120,

0: running in power. They were told to wait for the Holy Spirit. When the Holy Spirit came and baptized them with power, listen what it says. And then we're all filled with the Holy Spirit and begin to speak with other tongues as the Spirit gave them the utterance or the power to speak. And then thirdly, Peter was filled with the Holy Spirit in Acts 4:8. And then Peter, filled with the Holy Spirit, said to them, rulers of the people and elders of Israel, he got to share the gospel with them because of the power of the Holy Spirit. Praying and seeing the Holy Spirit fill people, Acts 4:31, and when they had prayed, the place was shaken where they were assembled. And they were all filled with the Holy Spirit, and they spoke the word of God with boldness. Not only the gift of tongues, but a person can speak with boldness the word of God. Boldness. You can share the gospel with people. You can witness to people. Fifthly, seeking men full of the Holy Spirit. He says, Acts chapter 6, verse 3 and 5. Therefore, because of this, brethren, seek out from among you seven men of good reputation. Now, what took place here is that the disciples were being informed that the people in the church were complaining and murmuring because they were not being taken care of spiritually. So what does Peter do? He goes out and he grabs seven men. And he sought out from among the seven men of good reputation, full of the Holy Spirit and wisdom, whom we may appoint over this business. And the same pleased a whole multitude of people, because they were going to be taken care of. And they chose Stephen, a man full of faith in the Holy Spirit, Philip, Prochorus, Nicanor, Timon, Parmenas, Nicholas, and a proselyte from Antioch. God chose these men to become what God wanted them to be, to help out. And then how about Stephen filled with the Holy Spirit? Stephen was quite a person. Stephen coming to that place in his life where not only the Holy Spirit had baptized him and given a message. When the Pharisees came to him and they tried to come against him, he gave them the full gospel from the Old Testament. He came. They hated him because their heart was filled with hatefulness. And they took Stephen and they threw him over the wall in Jerusalem. They threw him over the wall. He came down through the wall down below. And as he was there wounded, he got on his knees and he prayed. And as he looked up, he saw the Lord Jesus standing in heaven waiting to take him home. That's the first time and the only time that Jesus stands for someone to receive a first martyr into the kingdom of God. The next time he stands is at the second coming. Coming to bring judgment upon the world. Being full of the Holy Spirit, gazed into heaven and saw the glory of God and Jesus standing at the right hand of his Father, standing to receive him into heaven. And then Paul was filled with the Holy Spirit in Acts 9:17. And Ananias went his way, entered the house, laying hands on him, on Paul, said, Brother Saul, the Lord Jesus, who appeared to you on the road to Damascus, you came here, has sent me that you may receive your sight and be filled with the Holy Spirit of God. You see? Filled with the Holy Spirit of God. And then Paul filled not only with the Spirit, in Acts 13:9 he says, and then Paul, filled with the Holy Spirit, look intensely at him. And then Paul commanded the believers to be filled with the Spirit. Ephesians 5:18 says, and do not be drunk again with wine, in which is the possession, but be filled with the Holy Spirit of God. I put it here again so that we can remind ourselves. So first of all, we saw, what does the Bible teach about drinking? Second of all, what are the examples that the Bible teaches about being filled with the Holy Spirit? Thirdly, what is the ministry of the Holy Spirit among you and I, believers? Check this out. Number one, regeneration. John chapter 3, verses 3 to 5. Remember Jesus was talking to Nicodemus, one of the Pharisees, one of the Sanhedrin, the 72. So he didn't didn't want people to see him, so he snuck up by night and came to Jesus. And he said, "Jesus, what must I do to be born again of the Holy Spirit?" And he said to him, "Well, you must be born again." And he said, "You mean born again? You mean I have to go back into my mother's womb and then be born again?" He says, "No, no, what I'm saying is you have to be born of the Holy Spirit." Listen to what he says. And Jesus answered and said to him, "Most assuredly I say to you, unless one is born again, he cannot see the kingdom of God." Remember that word, see the kingdom of God. Jesus answered, "Most assuredly I say to you, unless one is born of water and of the Spirit, he cannot enter the kingdom of God." You can't see it and you cannot enter. You have to be born again of the Holy Spirit of God. You have to. Secondly, the Holy Spirit indwells in our hearts. Romans 8:11, "But if he, the Spirit of him who raised up Jesus from the dead, dwells in you, he who raised up Jesus from the dead will also give life to your mortal bodies through this Holy Spirit who dwells in us or in you." He anoints people. 1 John 2:20-27. "But you have an anointing from the Holy One, and you know all things. But the anointing which you have received from him, Jesus, abides in you. And you do not need that anyone teach you, but as the same anointing of the Holy Spirit teaches you concerning all things." And it's true. And it is not a lie. "And just as it has taught you, you will abide in him and he will abide in you," the Holy Spirit.
1: 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Thanks so much for helping us reach more and more people with the good news of Jesus Christ. And join us next time for our continued focus on the blessings that come from full submission to God's Holy Spirit. You'll see that when you live in His strength and not your own, you can honor the Lord with righteousness, boldness, and faith. 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
0: In conclusion, once again, the way to be Spirit-filled. Number one, speaking to yourselves in psalms and hymns and spiritual songs. Secondly, singing and making a melody in your heart to the Lord. Thirdly, giving thanks always, not just once in a while, always for all the things that he's done for you. Fourthly, submitting yourself one another in the fear of the Lord, in the fear of the Lord.
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3: Why can't we just get along? This is Ken Ham, inviting your whole family to visit the Ark Encounter attraction. People often wonder why there's so much hate in our world. Why is there racism, wars, and acts of violence? Well, we find the answer in God's Word, and it's a short answer. Sin. You see,

0: Originally, God's creation was very good. Adam and Eve lived in perfect harmony with one another, with God, and with his creation. But sin changed everything. Because of their rebellion, we all have sin natures. And this sin nature often manifests itself in hatred of others. People hope for world peace, but ultimately, any real peace only comes when we first have peace with God through our relationship with Jesus Christ.
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0: This is The Lamp, a ministry outreach of Calvary Chapel, Fredericksburg. Thank you for listening. 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
1: Excuses for sin, while ubiquitous, don't remedy the problem. Pastor Damian Kyle explains.
2: Making excuses for our sin and wrongdoing, claiming even victimhood, it is so prevalent within our culture that as to be an epidemic. And because we live in this culture, it's easy, even as a Christian, to begin to adopt this attitude and have it begin to characterize our lives. And so we need to just stop and to ask ourselves whether we are resorting to this as an excuse for living a life of sin or rebellion against God in some area of our lives.

0: Someone has well said, God forgives sin, not excuses. To offer an excuse is, in effect, to say you don't need to be forgiven because it's not your fault. So the sin remains. But there is a better way, and we'll hear about it today on According to the Scriptures with Pastor Damian Kyle. Welcome to the program. We're in our series called Gleanings from Genesis. Last time we began to consider the consequences of Adam and Eve's sin. They include the sense of guilt and shame. Here with more as we continue in Genesis chapter 3 is Pastor Damian.
1: They hear God, they hear the sounds of His presence in the garden, and they respond to that by hiding themselves from Him. And here are the initial indications of they've never known guilt before. They had never known fear before. They had never known shame before. These were entirely new emotions and experiences for them. And here they come forth on the pages of Scripture as some of the first evidences of the fall in mankind. That sense of guilt before God, that sense of shame before God. Now, I don't know if you've ever felt ashamed in your life of something that you've done. I assume that all of us have. In fact, I hope all of us have. I don't care how good you are. So I don't think I'm talking about something that is theoretical for all of us. To experience shame, to really experience a deep, true shame is a fairly miserable experience in life. No fun at all. But it is an important thing to experience when we do something shameful, and then to allow shame to work on us, to turn us back to God, and then turn us back to doing the right thing, and then to make us determine to never do that shameful thing ever again in our life because of how displeasing the emotion and the experience is. Shame, it is important to feel shame when I have done something shameful. And of course, today, again, in our culture, shame, it's all passé, isn't it? I mean, that's that quaint, old-fashioned kind of obsolete notion. I mean, it is something belonging to the past. We don't believe in it anymore. We're too sophisticated. We're too far along in the evolutionary process to think that shame has any purpose in a human being's life today. And so today, our culture does anything and everything, literally anything and everything, to keep anyone from feeling shame over anything. No matter how shameful our actions or our words or our decisions, a person can say anything, a person can do anything, and no matter how shameful it is, the one thing that no one can ever make them feel as a result of the shameful thing they've done is to feel shame for it. I mean, you live in the culture. You see how people are protected from this, by and large, by a secular culture. When I was a boy and a youth, and it did not do me any harm, one of the worst things that you could ever hear was have a school teacher, after you had done something shameful, to have a school teacher say, "You ought to be ashamed of yourself for having done that." I mean, how big do you feel? Oh, just about an inch tall. I mean, that would really do its work on you. And whether Mrs. Gutzman said it, or Mrs. Jacobson said it, or Mr. Hampel said it, or Mr. Borders might say it, they didn't all say it to me. I had it once, and that was enough. I became much more discreet. I'm just kidding. But it'll teach you a lesson when it's done, and when it's done publicly. What it accomplishes in our life is absolutely fabulous and important. And of course, now we're way too sophisticated to be confronting people in that kind of way. But I would ask you, is the world better for it? And are people better for it? This great effort that we make to throw off any and all feeling of shame or consideration of shame by artificially protecting people from the shame that their actions deserve. And the answer is no. And like Adam and Eve, we should feel shame. It is a wonderful thing to feel when we have done something shameful. But never to stay in that condition. God doesn't intend us to feel it to stay.

there, but in order that I might realize I have done something shameful. It is embarrassing not only to others, but it is embarrassing to myself. Then to take that action or that issue and get right with God on what it is that I did wrong there, and then confess my sin and make it right to others that have been affected by the shameful thing that I've said and that I've done, and then allow the experience of shame to keep me from doing the shameful thing again. It's an important part of life, but our culture deals with it in an artificial way, where people do not confront either shame or confront the cause of shame, and so they never get released from it. No one ever gets released from the shame of our sin and our past by stuffing it or accepting any of the definitions that it doesn't really matter that the culture gives to us. It sits there, it lives in us, it's alive decades later within us until we deal with it in a meaningful way between us and God and in others, and until it has done a needed work within us. I assume that every one of us are the same in this room. All of us, again, have something shameful about our past, things that we would want to change. And if you're not yet a Christian and you've tried to stuff it, you've tried to talk yourself out of it, you've walked up and down every hallway of every kind of legitimization anybody has given you in order to be freed from it, and you are not freed from it, because you can't be freed from it until you receive God's forgiveness concerning it, and then make it right with other people, and come to know the Lord, give your life to Him, and then enter into the freedom from a life of past guilt and shame. Notice in verses 12 and 13 that when God confronted Adam and Eve with their sin, rather than doing the simple thing, which would have been to confess their sin and to ask for God's forgiveness related to it, throw themselves on the mercy of God, what they did is they resorted to blame shifting and excuses and to victimhood. Of course, we know nothing about this in our culture either, do we? And so Adam in verse 12, he's the first one that's up to bat, and God confronts him concerning his sin, and he responds, "The woman whom you gave to be with me, she gave me of the tree and I ate." This guy's good. I mean, he's fallen. He fell fast and deeply fallen. I mean, in one sentence, he puts not only Eve, but he puts Eve and God between him and the consequences of his sin. He blames both of them. In half a sentence, he's able to try and accomplish that. And essentially communicating to God, listen, I mean, you remember as well as I do, things were going just fine when it was just you and me. Ah, but no, you had to go and create a woman. And here we are. You got any other bright ideas that are going to make life difficult for me? And Lord, you know, people use this all the time, both husbands and wives. Lord, you know how much more spiritual I was when I was single. And you brought her into my life. You brought him into my life. And I mean, now I struggle in ways that I've never struggled before with these problems. I never knew them when I was single. And so essentially he says to God, all right. It's the woman you gave me. So it sounds like you and Eve have some things that you need to work out. So you go over and work that out. I'll be waiting right over here. And when you do and you want to chat with me on all of it. You notice he did confess. It would be wrong to say he never confessed. He did confess. You look right in the passage. He said, I ate. He confessed it. But what he did is he buried the confession under this mountain of blaming God and Eve for sin. And so he presented himself to God as a victim. Eve does exactly the same thing, but she finds another source of victimhood and blame shifting. So as God confronts her, she said, it was the devil that made me do this. She blamed the devil for her actions. And so again, Eve, important to notice, she did confess that she ate. But again, only after blaming everyone else, you know, for her actions. And she presents herself as a victim as well. And I do think it's important for us just to stop and allow this thing to search our hearts and our lives a little bit today. Because this whole issue of blame shifting, making excuses for our sin and wrongdoing, claiming even victimhood in all of it,

0: It is so prevalent within our culture that as to be an epidemic. And because we live in this culture, it's easy, even as a Christian, to begin to adopt this attitude and have it begin to characterize our lives. And so we need to just stop and to ask ourselves whether we are resorting to this as an excuse for living a life of sin or rebellion against God in some area of our lives. And so here we are, we're saved, but we don't live the life God has called us to. And then all the excuses that can come out. It's my genes. It's my heredity. I mean, this has come down through the lineage. I mean, everyone in my family has this kind of a problem and this kind of a propensity for sin. Or it's my environment that I'm in. Or it was my parents. Or it was my children. Or it's my husband, my wife, my childhood, my boss, my teachers, my friends, my race or my ancestry, or the culture around me, my lack of opportunities in life. And because our culture has become a therapeutic culture, you don't even have to be creative on this front anymore. You don't even have to have the creative ability to come up with your own excuses or your own reasons for victimhood. Our culture will deliver them to you 25 at a time for free, overnight. No, instantaneously in our lives. They will supply these things to us immediately. And an endless list of them, and we see it all over in our culture. You might have seen the article in the news where blame shifting and victimhood reached a new height when a young man sued his parents for his birth. He declared that he had not been involved in the decision and had never been asked whether he wanted to be born. I read the entire article. It was a perfect waste of time, except for a sermon illustration and the madness of the culture. But if I searched the article in the hopes that somehow, as a part of the article, he could inform the court and all of us just how that's to be accomplished in terms of bringing an unconceived child into the decision-making concerning his birth. But even though that's an extreme, it's so dominant within our culture. I think all of us know, to some degree or another, afflicted with it. You ever have something go wrong and you're busted, and the first thing in your mind or out your lips is somebody else?
1: If you hadn't been in the room, I wouldn't have hit my thumb and thrown the hammer. When did you sneak in here?
0: Or whatever it might be. The first thing is those excuses and the victimhood on it. And it's important to stop and to realize that's an evidence of the fall. There's nothing virtuous about it. Have you ever known people who can never admit they're wrong? You know them for decades. Never, not one time. They've been wrong a million times. They cannot get it out of their mouth to admit I was wrong there. And it is to live in an unbelievable immaturity. And this immaturity is being nurtured within our culture, across the whole board of the culture. And it's important. I mean, if this example of the fall stings in my life or your life, is to just stop and look at it and say, I've bought the culture. I'm being fashioned by the culture and not the Word of God in this issue. And to say, Lord, by your Holy Spirit, would you stop me from this pattern within my life? And he will do it. And concerning us as Christians, there's no need to live in that kind of place. Paul, writing to the church at Philippi, declares that we have the ability to face any temptation, even the temptation to blame shift and claim victimhood in a situation that isn't accurate, to face every temptation and to handle that in a godly way. He wrote that God works in you both to will and to do for his good pleasure. God gives us the will to do and the power to do the right thing, even in this deeply rooted characteristic that could be a part of our lives. Peter wrote in that same regard of God's divine power that has given to us all that pertains to life and godliness. There is no basis for excuse or blame shifting for wrongdoing in the life of a Christian. Because no matter what other people are or they aren't, or circumstances are or they aren't, the Holy Spirit is greater in that situation for us. And so

cultures is being done, but we want to make sure that we realize that we are responsible for the decisions that we make in life as Christians, and we are responsible for the human being that we are. The consequences for the serpent are there in verse 14, and God judges the serpent because that was the animal that was used by Satan in the temptation. And he says there, "You are cursed more than all cattle and more than every beast of the field." Now, that gets our attention. And the reason that gets our attention is because God associates the serpent here with this, the cattle and the beasts of the field among his creation. He does not associate the serpent with the things that creep on the earth in his creation. Let me read the passage to you in Genesis chapter 1, verse 25. "And God made the beast of the earth according to its kind, cattle according to its kind," and he associates the serpent with that category. But God went on, as the record is there in Genesis 1:25, and there's a third category that he describes, "and everything that creeps on the earth according to its kind, and God saw that it was good." He associates the serpent with cattle and beasts and not with crawling things. And I think it hints, there's a reason for it, I think it hints very strongly at the fact that when serpents were created, that they were like cattle and they were like beasts, and that they didn't crawl, but somehow they were upright. They moved in that kind of a fashion. Someone has put it perfectly when they wrote, "The serpent that is today, the serpent that is not the serpent that was." And so the serpent that tempted Adam and Eve might very well have been a creature like Jar Jar Binks, to quote one of the most unpopular of George Lucas's creations in his series of movies. But I'm sorry to have put that in. Something upright in that way. And he declares to the serpent, "On your belly you shall go, you shall eat dust all of the days of your life." And so from that moment, the serpent would crawl on its belly, eating dust not in the sense of sustenance, but in the sense of the humility of its place, even within the animal kingdom. The entire animal kingdom was affected by the fall of Adam and Eve, but now no part of the animal kingdom more affected than the serpent for his place in all of it. And so the fact that serpents still get around on their bellies eating dust, it's intended to be an everlasting reminder of to mankind of the temptation and the fall of man. The consequences for Satan are listed there in verse 15. We won't get into them today because they speak very deeply to our salvation. And so we'll explore that in that context, Lord willing, next week. The consequences for Eve and for women in general are listed in verse 16. She would now experience pain in childbirth. So evidently before the fall, childbirth was intended to be painless. We don't know, have no revelation for how that would have been the case. I think we can be very confident that one of the televangelists who mentioned years ago that he had received a revelation from God on this very issue, and that prior to the fall, that women would have given birth from under their arm. And we all immediately sense how much less painful that would be for women. But the pain here, interestingly enough, it is intentional. And the pain of childbirth is a reminder of her part, Eve's part, in the fall. And that because of that fall, every birth not only includes bringing another sinner into the world, but that they are now being born into a life of pain and suffering themselves as a result of Eve's fall. He declares that you're is a part of the curse, and this may be the harder of the two. "Your desire will be for your husband." And this passage is interpreted in two main ways, and depending on, you know, the English translation that you have, how they handle the word desire will indicate how they translate the verse. The word desire Moses uses here may refer to the fact that despite the pain in childbirth that the woman would now endure, that she would still desire to be sexually active with her husband. It wouldn't be like have one child and go, okay,

0: or never doing that again. So that desire would continue within her life in that way in the context of marital relations. And then the second way that this is interpreted is that the word desire refers to something negative, namely her desire for her husband's role. That is, that she would have a desire to lead him, to dominate him, as she did in tempting him to partake of the forbidden fruit. And so this temptation that she would have to be the leader or the head in the marriage. And you can make a strong case for either one of those interpretations, because the Hebrew word that is used for desire there, it's used only three times in the Old Testament. Once in Genesis 3:16, as we see it before us. The other time it's used in Song of Solomon, by Solomon himself, in Song of Solomon chapter 7, verse 10, I am my beloved's, and his desire, there's the word again, is toward me. And in that context, it speaks of a sexual desire, which supports the first interpretation. But the word is also used the third time in Genesis chapter 4, verse 7, where God speaks to Cain and said, if you do well, will you not be accepted? And if you do not do well, sin lies at the door, and its desire is for you, but you should rule over it. And so here you have that same word desire being used. It refers to a desire that is sinful and has to be kept subdued. It really doesn't have any kind of an ultimate bearing on the final consequences the Lord lays out to Eve concerning her husband, and he shall rule over you. It is important to realize that when God speaks this to Eve concerning Adam, and because it is woman's portion to this day, he's not talking about men and women in general. He is talking very specifically in the marriage relationship. So no woman needs to submit to another man that she is not married to, and shouldn't feel compelled to do so. In the same way, man shouldn't feel the need to lead any woman or all women except for his wife.
1: Well, there are practical considerations to be made concerning this consequence of the fall. We'll have that for you next time here on According to the Scriptures. Pastor Damian Kyle is taking some extra time here in Genesis 3 due to its rich contents. 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
1: Isaiah 45 says, I am the Lord and there is no other. That will be abundantly clear next on A Sure Foundation.
2: God is revealing something to them. All the inhabitants of Egypt shall know that I am the Lord. What he's saying there is this. You need to remember all the way back when Moses was there delivering the children of Israel from Egyptian bondage, how that God brought 10 plagues on that nation. And remember, the last plague was when God slew all the firstborn. From the household of Pharaoh to the household of slaves, the firstborn were killed. Why was that significant? Because when you read concerning the judgments that God brought on the nation of Egypt, each one of those judgments of plagues was against a specific God that was worshipped by the Egyptians. Pharaoh was looked at as being deity. He was looked at as being a god. But in reality, there's only one God, and you're not it.

0: Thank you for joining us for Assure Foundation, brought to you by Calvary Chapel of the Chino Valley. When you're in the midst of something particularly difficult, it's almost impossible to see past it to what else might be going on. But often the Lord uses difficulties to accomplish His purpose. In the case of the Israelites, they were experiencing true suffering, but the Lord ordained it so that they would once and for all turn from their idolatry. Let's look now at Ezekiel chapter 28. Here's our teacher, Pastor David Rosales.
1: Ezekiel chapter 28, beginning at verse 20, reading to verse 24. Then the word of the Lord came to me, saying, Son of man, set your face toward Sidon and prophesy against her and say, Thus says the Lord God, Behold, I am against you, O Sidon. I will be glorified in your midst, and they shall know that I am the Lord when I execute judgments in her and am hallowed in her. For I will send pestilence upon her and blood in her streets. The wounded shall be judged in her midst by the sword against her on every side. Then they shall know that I am the Lord, and there shall no longer be a pricking briar or a painful thorn for the house of Israel from among all who are around them who despise them. Then they shall know that I am the Lord God. Now, as we've been looking at some of the judgments in the last few chapters, we've seen that God has given a word of judgment against various places like Ammon and Moab, against Edom and Philistia, as well as Tyre. And so as we continue here in chapter 28, Ezekiel is bringing forth prophecies of judgment, coming judgment, in this section, and he's speaking against Sidon. Now, when you hear the name Sidon, you might want to picture, if you're able in your mind, to think in terms of the Middle Eastern geography, and if you were picture the nation of Israel, just go north, and what you have is modern Lebanon. And so Tyre and Sidon were two seaport cities. And Sidon was 23 miles up the coast to the north of the city of Tyre. And so this is the city that is being spoken of here in chapter 28 when there's a prophecy against it. Now, early in the history of Israel, Sidon had been a great influence over the people of Israel. They had influenced them towards idolatry. If you were to look in the book of Judges in chapter 10, at verse 6, and Judges, this particular section, chapter 10, was written probably around 1,100 or so years before Christ. So it's a few hundred years before Ezekiel was written. If you look in Judges chapter 10, verse 6, it says there that the children of Israel again did evil in the sight of the Lord and served the Baals and the Ashtoreths, the gods of Syria, the gods of Sidon, the gods of Moab, the gods of the people of Ammon, and the gods of the Philistines, and they forsook the Lord and did not serve Him. And so early in their history, they had been influenced by Sidon and Sidon's idolatry. And for centuries, this particular city and its practice of idolatry has been an evil influence in the life of the nation of Israel. And that's why God is saying, I'm going to bring judgment against you. Prophesy against her, He says, and say thus says the Lord God, Behold, I am against you, O Sidon. I'll be glorified in your midst. They shall know that I am the Lord when I execute judgments in her and am hallowed in her. And then He says in verse 23, I will send pestilence upon her and blood in her streets. The wounded shall be judged in her midst by the sword against her on every side. And then they shall know that I am the Lord. So what happens is when Babylon comes and destroys Tyre, it also destroyed Sidon. Notice how the destruction is pictured. It's pictured as blood and pestilence. Those are two things that combine whenever there's battles, because battles and sieges have a tendency of producing disease. And so this is what's going to take place. Destruction. And destruction is pictured as blood and pestilence. In verse 24, when it says, there shall no longer be a pricking briar or a painful thorn for the house of Israel. The evil of Sidon had been a source of wounds for the nation of Israel. So when she's judged, her evil influence and the pain that she causes will be done away with. Now, she's not completely wiped out, by the way. Ultimately, she will once again exist as a city. Now, as he continues, he says in verse 25, "Thus says the Lord God, when I have gathered the house of Israel from the peoples among whom they are scattered, and am hallowed in them in the sight of the Gentiles, then they will dwell in their own land, which I gave to my servant Jacob, and they will dwell safely there, build houses, and plant vineyards. Yes, they will dwell securely when I execute judgments on all those around them who despise them. Then they shall know that I am the Lord their God." I want to develop this. This is going to be something we spend a few minutes on. I want to develop this with you for a little while here because I think it's important enough to do that. What this is speaking of in verses 25 and 26 is yet future. This is something that is actually beyond the time of Ezekiel. We know that as Ezekiel is writing that the nation of Israel is in Babylon. It's in exile there in the nation of Babylon. But her time is limited in Babylon. We know that God in the book of Jeremiah chapter 25 verse 11 says that they're going to be there for 70 years. And so ultimately that 70 years of captivity comes to an end. And a remnant returns to the land of Israel in order to once again live there and to do work such as rebuilding the temple. They did return, and they returned safely. But the safety that they dwelt in was not permanent. We know that just by looking at the history of Israel, that they've been invaded and occupied many, many times. But God is making a promise here. He's saying that in their future, they will have peace. He's saying in their future, he will regather them and restore them. That's what he's saying in verse 25. "When I have gathered the house of Israel from the peoples among whom they are scattered." Now, it's not just their return from Babylon, but this is something that goes beyond the time that they returned from Babylon. This is something that under Jesus is going to actually be completely fulfilled when Jesus, the Messiah, begins to rule and reign. Under the Lord, they will dwell in security. Under the Lord, they will once again worship God. God will bring Israel back. The people will live in peace. But this is speaking of something that is going to be fulfilled in their yet distant future.
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1: Recently, some of you were with me on Sunday nights. We spent time looking at Haggai. And when you look at the book of Haggai, as I was pointing out, in that particular book, the prophet rebuked the people because the people had returned to do a work of reconstruction on the temple. And as they had initially come, they had begun to do the initial work. And as they began to look at the construction, those who were old enough to remember the glory of the temple as it was before it had been destroyed, those who saw the beauty of that temple were actually weeping so loudly that it was just something that was quite obvious that they were in great pain. There were some who were rejoicing, but there were others there who were weeping, and the loudness of the rejoicing and the loudness of the weeping was so combined that you couldn't tell if they were happy or sad. God begins to speak to them, and he says, "There are some of you who were here who remember the glory of the temple under Solomon, how Solomon had built a beautiful temple, and the temple that you were used to was the temple that Solomon had built. An incredible temple that was of unbelievable value. And as you're looking at it right now, you're thinking that it's something that can't be duplicated. And what happens as you look at the book of Haggai is they just stop doing the work. They get overwhelmed because of various things, and they, for 16 years, just stop working on that temple. And so what happens is Haggai has to bring a word to them to say to them, you need to get busy working on this temple once again. Now, a contemporary of Haggai was a prophet by the name of Zechariah. Zechariah also wrote concerning this, But his message was intended to encourage the people in their unfinished responsibility. So instead of directing their attention to what they had failed to do, Zechariah shows them the future, and he reminds them of the importance of that temple. They're not simply building a building. Zechariah made it very clear to them that they were building the future, and their work on its reconstruction was an evidence of their faith in the promises of God. Because as they were rebuilding that temple, Zechariah was letting them know, you're actually building for your future. Because one day, Messiah is going to enter that temple, and he's going to do so when he comes to bring salvation. He's the one who one day is going to enter into the city as the humble king, which happens. And so Zechariah chapter 9, verse 9 prophesied and says, rejoice greatly, O daughter of Zion. Shout, O daughter of Jerusalem. Behold, your king is coming to you. He is just and having salvation, lowly and riding on a donkey, a colt, the foal of a donkey. And so what they were doing is they were building a temple that one day Messiah Jesus, when he came in on Palm Sunday, was going to be able to enter into. And that's why he was saying, you're building for your future. As you're working on this, you may not see it in your lifetime. But as you're building on this, you're building for the future. You're building for the time when the Messiah who enters into Jerusalem will actually walk into there and will actually minister in that temple. And so working for God is always with the future in mind. Always is. And I was just talking to somebody just a little while ago, and I said to them this. I said, you just never know what God wants to do. So don't put the lid on him. You just never know what the Lord wants to do. So don't hold him back. Just be open to what God wants to do. And because, you know, we have a tendency of looking at the right here and the right now, and things sometimes can seem so overwhelming. We think, how can we get out of this, and how is it going to work? And there's just no way. The more I think about it, the more I realize that there's no way that what we're trying to do is going to be accomplished. And I had to learn a long time ago, and I relearned this as a minister all the time. I learned this as a husband. I learned this as a parent. I will learn this as a grandparent. That just give God some time. He can do some unbelievable things. Like it's been said, next time you have a problem, give that problem at least 3 days. Because that's how long Jesus was in the grave. And the third day he came to life. And at least give your problems 3 days. Because God can do wonderful things within a short period of time. Just always keep that in mind. And we have to keep the future in mind. We have to realize that the things you're doing right now aren't just for you. The things that you're doing right now are for the future generation should the Lord tarry. And that's what Zechariah was telling him. He was saying, listen, the work that you're doing isn't just for you. The work that you're doing is going to be something that is so extraordinary because you see, your king is coming to you and he's bringing salvation. And when Jesus entered in riding on that donkey, the colt, the foal of a donkey, he was fulfilling Zechariah's promise to these people in the future. Not only was the Messiah going to enter in, but still in the future, there is a final regathering of the nation that will take place. Now, Zechariah, which was written about 520 to 470 BC, in Zechariah chapter 8, verses 7 and 8, it says, thus says the Lord of hosts, behold, I will save my people from the land of the east and from the land of the west. I will bring them back. And they shall dwell in the midst of Jerusalem. They shall be my people. I will be their God in truth and righteousness. When God says that he's going to save, I will save my people from the land, he's saying, I'm going to regather my people from their exile and their bondage everywhere. That has to speak of the last days. Because the Jews were not dispersed to the west until Rome did that. This has to speak of the last days. Now, in Ezekiel chapter 37, a chapter that we'll get to in about 2 years, in Ezekiel 37, verses 21 through 23, we read, say to them, thus says the Lord God, surely I will take the children of Israel from among the nations wherever they have gone, and will gather them from every side and bring them into their own land. And I will make them one nation in the land on the mountains of Israel. And one king shall be king over them. They shall no longer be two nations, nor shall they ever be divided into two kingdoms again. They shall not defile themselves any more with their idols, nor with their detestable things, nor with any of their transgressions. But I will deliver them from all their dwelling places in which they have sinned, and will cleanse them. Then they shall be my people, and I will be their God. So that's what he's saying in verse 25 here in Ezekiel chapter 28, when he says, "When I have gathered the house of Israel from the peoples among whom they are scattered." He's speaking of a future event that takes place as God is regathering that nation. We'll see that again in chapter 37. Now notice what he says in verse 26, how he says, "They will dwell safely there, build houses, plant vineyards. They will dwell securely when I execute judgments on all those around them who despise them. Then they shall know that I am the Lord their God." This is what occurs when Jesus, our Messiah, ultimately rules and reigns. Again, Zechariah chapter 8, verses 3 through 5 says, "Thus says the Lord, I'll return to Zion, dwell in the midst of Jerusalem. Jerusalem shall be called the city of truth, the mountain of the Lord of hosts, the holy mountain. Thus says the Lord of hosts, old men and old women shall again sit in the streets of Jerusalem, each one with his staff in his hand because of great age. The streets of the city shall be full of boys and girls playing in its streets." Isaiah chapter 35, 10 prophesies, "The ransomed of the Lord shall return and come to Zion with singing, with everlasting joy on their heads. They shall obtain joy and gladness, and sorrow and sighing shall flee away." When Messiah rules and reigns, it's going to be a time of joy and peace and security. And the old people will once again be able to sit outside and enjoy a nice, cool evening. And the children will be playing, and there'll be peace and security because Messiah is ruling. And that's the picture he's giving to us. Now, it's interesting in verse 26 how he says, "They shall know that I am the Lord their God." They're going to know this as the Lord executes judgment on those who have oppressed them. Their oppressors also will know that he is God, but the believers will know that he is their God. Now, at that time, multitudes of Gentiles will make spiritual pilgrimages to Jerusalem. Again, in Zechariah 8:22, "Many peoples and strong nations shall come to seek the Lord of hosts in Jerusalem and to pray before the Lord." It's not going to be a center of the Jewish religion, Judaism. It's going to be the center of worship for Messiah. And as Isaiah 2 says, "In the last days, the mountain of the Lord's temple will be established as chief among the mountains. It will be raised above the hills. All nations will stream to it. Many peoples will come and say, 'Come, let us go up to the mountain of the Lord, to the house of the God of Jacob. He will teach us his ways so that we may walk in his paths.' The law will go out from Zion, the word of the Lord from Jerusalem." And so he's speaking of that time of the regathering, when from the west and the east all are returning, they're purged, they ultimately will worship Jesus, who is Messiah. "They shall know," he says, "that I am the Lord their God." Now in chapter 29, a prophecy against Egypt. "In the 10th year, in the 10th month, on the 12th day of the month, the word of the Lord came to me, saying, 'Son of man, set your face against Pharaoh, king of Egypt. Prophesy against him and against all Egypt. Speak and say, thus says the Lord God, behold, I am against you, O Pharaoh, king of Egypt, O great monster who lies in the midst of his rivers, who has said, 'My river is my own. I have made it for myself.' But I will put hooks in your jaws and cause the fish of your rivers to stick to your scales. I will bring you up out of the midst of your rivers, and all the fish in your rivers will stick to your scales." This is a nice, cheery little prophecy. This, interestingly, and I want you to see it, it'll just take a moment to notice this verse 1 here. "In the 10th year, in the 10th month, in the 12th day of the month." This actually takes place sometime later. This is the first of 7 prophecies against the nation of Egypt. And this prophecy is looking forward when Babylon actually conquers Egypt. That's going to take place 17 years later. And he says in verses 3 and 4 that God is against, he says, "I am against you, O Pharaoh, king of Egypt." Notice how he's portrayed as a great monster. "I'm against you, O great monster." This great monster is a picture of a crocodile. This crocodile is there in the Nile River, and it's acting as if it's in total ownership. It's in control of everything. Notice how he says, "It is my river." But God says, "No, I'm going to judge you. It's not your river, and I'm going to judge you as well as everything within the river." He's saying, "I'm going to judge you as well as a fish." So when he says that to Pharaoh, he's saying, "Pharaoh, I'm going to judge you, but I'm also going to judge all Egypt alongside of you." That's what it means when it says all the fish in your rivers will stick to your scales. I'm going to judge you, you great monster, but I'm also going to judge everybody alongside of you. Verse 5, I will leave you in the wilderness, you and all the fish of your rivers. When he speaks of the fish of your rivers, this is the canals and the streams there on the Nile. You shall fall on the open field. You shall not be picked up or gathered. I have given you as food to the beasts of the field and to the birds of the heavens. Well, because you are an animal that dwells in water, you're not really one that dwells in deserts. What's going to happen is I'm going to deal with you and I'm going to leave you in that wilderness. You won't survive in the desert. And so what this is a picture of judgment, because any such animal will die in a desert. And ultimately, like God is saying, you're going to become food for the beasts that actually live there in the desert. He says in verse 6, then all the inhabitants of Egypt shall know that I'm the Lord, because they've been a staff of reed to the house of Israel. When they took hold of you with the hand, you broke and tore all their shoulders. When they leaned on you, you broke and made all their backs quiver. God is revealing something to them. When he says in verse 6, and I want you to notice this, all the inhabitants of Egypt shall know that I am the Lord. What do you think he's saying? What he's saying there is this. You need to remember all the way back when Moses was there delivering the children of Israel from Egyptian bondage, how that God brought 10 plagues on that nation. And remember, the last plague was when God slew all the firstborn from the household of Pharaoh to the household of slaves. The firstborn were killed. Why was that significant? Because when you read concerning the judgments that God brought on the nation of Egypt, each one of those judgments of plagues was against a specific god that was worshipped by the Egyptians. Pharaoh was looked at as being deity. He was looked at as being a god. And so Pharaoh has claimed to be God. He is saying that he created that river. He says that he controls the River Nile. The River Nile was the river that was used for irrigation. The River Nile was what Egypt owed its existence to. And so Pharaoh claimed that he was the owner of it. He was the one who masters it. And that's what God is saying. He's saying, you're claiming to be God. But in reality, there's only one God, and you're not it. It's like what Isaiah says in Isaiah 44, verse 6, where it says, thus says the Lord, the King of Israel and his Redeemer, the Lord of hosts, I am the first and I am the last. Besides me, there is no God.
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1: You know, one thing that motivates me to share my faith is the imminent return of Christ. We know that one day Jesus will return to rule and reign. Jesus said himself in Matthew 16:27, "For the Son of Man is going to come in the glory of his Father with his angels, and will then repay every man according to his deeds." This should make us check our hearts to see if we're ready. 1 John 2:28 says, "And now, little children, abide in him, that when he appears, we may have confidence and not be ashamed before him at his coming." Having a close walk with Jesus will cause our hearts to be ready for that day. Instead of dreading it, we'll be longing for it. Not only that, it'll motivate us to let others know they need to be ready too.
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It's been stated that Christianity is a bloody religion because we talk and sing about the blood of Jesus. However, in our postmodern fellowships today and in many liberal seminaries today, they say, well, you shouldn't talk or sing about the blood. The young church won't relate. But in the Old Testament scriptures, God set up a covenant that without the shedding of blood, there can be no remission of sin. And of course, that covenant is a shadow that points us to Jesus Christ, as Pastor Poncho will explain on today's program of On the Level as we continue to ponder the crucifixion of Christ in John 19.

0: And now with today's program of On the Level, here's Pastor Pancho.
1: John chapter 19. Jesus had just been crucified, literally. He's been crucified. And Pilate put, as part of his guilt, in a placard called the Titulus, his crime. But there was no crime. He just called him the King of the Jews. And he did it in three languages, in Hebrew, in Greek, in Latin. The political language, the theological language, and the scientific language. And so as Jesus was left there crucified, we are told in verse 1 of chapter 19 that Jesus was scourged. A man after being scourged, most people will basically be left almost in blood shock. There was so much bloodlust that most men or victims of crucifixion would not even make it to the crucifixion site because the blood, as they're going through shock, they lose so much blood as they would die on the way. And it was part of the torture. To perpetuate more torture, the Roman Empire had devised and they perfected the torture cruelty of impalement. Impalement is when you have a sharp object and you puncture anything, but here impalement means a human being. Impalement when they is basically like a giant toothpick that basically will stab you and the victim will die automatically. The Romans wanted to prolong death, and thus they perfected the cross. The victims will carry their petulibum, which is only the horizontal beam, and the stipe was the vertical beam that will stay there all the time. And thus the victims will carry their cross either tied to it or basically they will carry it themselves. It will weigh anywhere from 75 pounds to 125 pounds. And then once they got to the crucifixion site, they will drop it, and then they will lay the victim down and they will nail him to the cross. And thus they will lift him up with the beam, the vertical beam, a horizontal beam, and they'll lift up the victim up, and basically that is cruel crucifixion. Jesus was losing so much blood. We are told in the book of Isaiah chapter 52 that his visage was marred. The word visage, V-I-S-A-G-E, the word visage means your face, the face. And Isaiah said that the servant, the King of Kings, that he will be a man of all sorrows. That he will not even be recognized, that basically that he was going to look like a piece of hamburger meat upon a tree. He was so brutalized, so beaten, that you could not even recognize that he was a man. And yet, when Mr. Mel Gibson was doing The Passion of Christ, he had to tone it down because he was in a precarious situation because the censors almost gave him an NC-17 because of the brutality. So he had to bring it down to bring it to an R because he was trying to picture Jesus the way Isaiah pictured him. And yet what we see in that movie is enough for us to see the beating, the senseless beating that Jesus went through. But yet, the blood has great significance in the Bible. Now, its meaning involves profound aspects of human life and God's desire to transform human existence. Blood is intimately associated with physical life. God said in Leviticus 17:11, "For the life of the flesh is in the blood, and I have given it to you upon the altar to make atonement for your souls, for it is the blood that makes atonement for the soul." And thus, animal sacrifice, something to the Western mind that we cannot comprehend. I mean, when you actually see the animal sacrifices, it's a horrible mess. We cannot understand how does it work. But it was enough that God said it for the people of Israel. So from the time of Cain and Abel to Noah, all the way to Moses, all the way to the wilderness, and then all the way in the first temple and the second temple, animal sacrifice was just a shadow of things to come. When Jesus was in the earth, the incarnation of God, there was animal sacrifice as Jesus was sharing the message of love in the gospel. Sacrifice was still going on. So throughout the Bible, the Old Testament has all kinds of sacrifices. But the most interesting one, the most popular one, or the most important one, was what we call the sin offering. The sin offering was primarily the blood atonement offering in the sanctuary and the system of offerings. You had a cereal offering, you had a food offering, harvest offering, a wave offering, but the atonement. The atonement, what does that mean? Atonement, where a person can become clean of their sins. And you see, the people of God, God had instructed to have blood sacrifices, because we are told that the blood of the innocent animal had become a substitute for the person that's going before the temple of God. That precious little animal was innocent, but that little animal became a substitute for the sins of the people. But that was only once a year. And when was that? On the day of Yom Kippur, or the Day of Atonement. Now the Bible says in the book of Hebrews, without shedding of blood, there is no what? Forgiveness or sins. So that's a very problematic problem for our Jewish friends, because when you tell them that, he says, how do you cleanse and how do you atone yourself? And they tell you they do it by just going symbolically, just going through the cedar meal. But that's not what the Bible says. There has to be bloodshed. Now, a significant atonement had taken place in the book of Exodus. In the book of Exodus, we have Yul Brynner and what's the other guy, Charlton Heston. Well, we know them as Moses and who? And Pharaoh, we know that. And so there, Moses was asking on behalf of Yahweh to let the people leave, and Yul Brynner, Pharaoh, would not allow them. Finally, after many plagues, and finally, the Pharaoh had enough, because God told him, he says, Moses, go tell them that this is my last thing. The angel of death is going to pass over. That's Exodus chapter 12. The angel of death will pass over. And wherever there is a newborn, or the firstborn rather, the firstborn will die. But here's what I want you to do. Very simple. I want you to get blood of a lamb. An innocent lamb. I have little lambs right here. I'm going to show you right now. Look at this in a moment. Look at that. You got to kill one of these. A lamb. With no spot, no blemish, no mange, no fleas, no broken bones. And they have to slaughter the animal. Take the blood of the animal. Take the blood of the animal, and very simple, just put it on the lintel of your door. That's it. That was it. And when the angel of death will pass over, as long as the angel of death saw that there was blood on the lintels, he will pass over your house. Can you imagine those who, I'm sure they were neighbors, and they just didn't believe that. There's an angel of death coming. And kill a little lamb, and if you don't have a lamb, we can share ours. And you need to put it yourself. I cannot do it for you. You need to do it yourself. A what? An angel of death is coming. A what? An angel of death? What is he going to come? Ooh, come like that. Yes. And all I have to do is put blood in the front. Yeah. Dude, tell you, man, you're a little nuts. We tell people today, Jesus is coming. Amen? We tell people today, Jesus is coming soon. He's coming sooner than we think. And they say, oh, wow, dude, 5150. You know what's wrong with you? You guys go to church on Wednesday, and now you're going to Thursday. You guys are nuts. And that's what people say today. And yet it is. All you have to do is put the blood. the angel of death came by, and sure enough, those who had blood outside the lintels, they were exempted from the angel of death. But others, if you see the movie, you hear the wailing, and I'm sure that that's what happened. The firstborn was being killed. So finally, Pharaoh said, go, take off. So as they left, God made a commandment that they should remember the Passover for what God did. What did God do? He delivered them from slavery. He ministered to them. He redeemed them. Now, when Moses is in the desert, he ran away. He's been in the desert for 40 years. He was 40 years, and 40 years later, he's 80 years old. You think you're old in ministry? He started at 80 years old. The Bible says that he saw the burning bush, and then the burning bush started speaking to him. And God told him, I hear my people. I see my people. And I hear their cries. It's an amazing thing about God. I hear my people and I see my people. And so he made Moses the representative. Go and redeem my people. So Moses is a type of Jesus. He redeemed the people. And Moses is a type of Jesus in that he led the people in the wilderness. A type of Jesus where he provided bread. And he was a mediator between God and the rebellious people in the wilderness. So as time continues, the sacrifice continued. The animals became the substitute. And then one day we find out that John the Baptist is coming. And John the Baptist said, prepare for the coming of the Lord is coming. And according to John chapter 1 verse 29, the reason I know that is very easy, 129, because I was born on the 29th of January, 129. That's what I said, man, how do you know that? Oh, it's my birthday. John 1:29. John said, behold, the Lamb of God that takes away the sins of the world. You see, to the Jewish mind, a lamb was always indicative of intervention. The lamb was always an animal that became a substitute. The animal became the substitute for the atonement of our sins. So sacrifice was something that it was familiar. Now, in the Bible, we have different types of meanings for blood. Let me give them to you. As food, the blood is prohibited by God in Genesis 9:4, where the use of animal food is first allowed. It is not allowed. And even in the New Testament, in the first council of Jerusalem, in Acts 15:29, there was an injunction to abstain from blood. The blood of sacrifices was caught by the priest in a basin, and so it was used for basically blood sacrifices. And the blood was sprinkled on the people, as well as on the altar and around the altar, and thus the people were consecrated to God or enter into a covenant with him, hence the blood of the covenant. And of course, you have literally human blood. God said that blood was those who shed blood, they were going to be punished. In fact, God says that he hates those who shed innocent blood. God hates those. The blood of the murderer cries for vengeance, the avenger of blood. And thus, the satisfaction could not be made because they're blood guilty. There is such thing as blood guiltiness in the Bible. You remember when Paul would go to the Jewish synagogues and they would not listen to him? And he says, you know what? From now on, I go to the Gentiles. May your blood be on your heads. In other words, I'm not responsible for you. We recall in the book of Matthew 27, when Pilate was washing his hands, and he says, I'm not guilty.

much to the shock of his parents in the East Coast. And he goes to Calvary Chapel, Albuquerque. And it's amazing to hear a guy who has an accent worse than mine. But he's a Rosenblum to the bone. And he understood because he grew up as a Jew in Venezuela. And he understands the pain and how he was getting beat up. He was being called a Christ killer by the people. And he learned, like every other Jew, they learned that the Christians hate us. You see, it's ignorance. It's ignorance. And so one of the days, I'd like to bring him to you so he can share with you what the family was doing. And the Old Testament sacrifices were all shadows of the things to come. The temple, the tabernacle, these were all shadows of the things to come. When you read the Old Testament, there's a one-way sign. One way, Jesus. Turn to the next page, Jesus. Every page you turn, Jesus. Until we come to the New Testament and the Lamb of God is personified by Jesus Christ, the Son of God. He had to die on a Passover. We're reading that right now. We're reading that it was right before Passover. And so we are told that he was crucified. And in verse 25, we pick it up. Now there stood by the cross of Jesus his mother and his mother's sister, Mary the wife of Clopas and Mary Magdalene. These are five Marys, all right? Mary was a common name. The Bible mentions seven Marys. It was a very common name, Miriam, and it comes from that. The Jesus was a common name too, Yeshua, because it comes from the word Joshua, salvation. So you had Joshua, Yeshua, all these other names. And so it's a very common name. So all these Marys were there at the foot of the cross, and only one disciple, and that was John. And so, he says that when Jesus, 26, when Jesus therefore saw his mother and the disciple whom he loved standing by her, he said to his mother, "Woman, behold your son." And then he said to the disciple, "Behold your mother." And from that hour, that disciple took her to his own home. After this, Jesus, knowing that all things were now what? Accomplished, that the scripture might be fulfilled. So Jesus was conscious of why he was on the cross. And you see, these are one of the seven utterances of Jesus Christ, which we'll cover next week. What did he say from the cross? And so this is one of the seven utterances when he looks at his mother and he says, "Woman, this is your son, John," or "son, this is your mother." And then finally, when he was hung on the cross, he was fully conscious of what he was doing. And finally, when he realized and he knew that all things were now accomplished, that the scripture might be fulfilled, he said, "I thirst." He wasn't requesting anything to drink. That was just a statement. "I thirst." It's not, "I'm thirsty, can I get something?" He didn't want anything because he knew what they would give the victims. It was a vinegar wine mixed with myrrh. And it was basically a horrible turpentine kind of a drink, but that was to numb the pain. And Jesus would not have none of that. None of that. And so we are told here in verse 29, a vessel full of sour wine was sitting there, and they filled a sponge with sour wine, put it on hyssop, and put it in his mouth. And notice what happened. So when Jesus had received the sour wine, he said, now he didn't receive it. When you read the other account, he tasted it and he didn't want it. He refused it. When John says after he received the sour wine, he said, "It is finished." It is the Greek word that we know as telestai. That's it. It's over. It's over. It is finished. How? Why, Jesus? Because he knew in verse 28 that all things were now accomplished. And when he said, "It is finished," he gave up the Holy Spirit. But in the other Gospels, one of the seven utterances is that Jesus said, "Father, receive what? My spirit." He was in full control. According to the book of John chapter 10, we are told that Jesus was saying, "I have the right to lay my life down, and I have the power to lift."

0: it up. He says, no one takes my life away from me. I have the power to lay it down. I have the power to raise it up. So he wasn't a victim of circumstances. He gave his life. He was fully conscious. He was in control. And when he knew that all things were accomplished, he said, Telestai, it is finished. Father, into your hands receive my spirit. And he died. Now, medically, he died of a ruptured heart. How do we know that? Because a soldier, well, we read, therefore, here we go, look it. Therefore, because it was preparation day, that's the day before Passover, that the body should not remain on the cross on the Sabbath, for the Sabbath was a high day. What does that mean, high day? It wasn't people were getting high that day. It means it was a holy, high day. Very holy. Why? Passover. Why would they celebrate Passover? Passover, it's one of the biggest feasts, because it reminds Israel of the liberty and the emancipation from bondage from Israel. And it was a great to-do. It is every Jew's responsibility to participate in this feast. And so we are told that the bodies have to be removed from the cross. And so we are told that the official Jews in the middle of 31, they asked Pilate that their legs might be broken and that they might be taken away to accelerate the death process. You see, the Roman torture cruelty of the cross was to prolong their death a long time, but not this time. This time they said, we cannot, you know, tomorrow is a holy day and it starts at 6 o'clock at night. Jesus gave up the ghost, or he died at 3 o'clock in the afternoon, and they did not want those bodies when the sun went down. So they had to remove the bodies. But these men are still laboring and breathing hard and standing and suffering. And they said, go and break their kneecaps or break their shins, because once they break their legs, they are not able to lift themselves up so they can inhale and then drop again. They die immediately.
1: 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And of course, we'll have more to consider on our next program of On the Level, and I hope you can join us then.
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1: It's time for another edition of Brad Huddleston's TechWise. 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
2: In a UK article, The Kids Aren't All Right, The Four Factors Driving a Dangerous Detachment from Democracy, we read, they have fewer friends and lower quality friendships. They are less likely to volunteer or contribute to their neighborhood. They are more likely to suffer emotional problems at school and stress at work. Nearly half of millennials believe that army rule would be a good way to run the country. Causes for the detachment include narrow social networks, overprotective parenting, the treadmill of modern work, and the always online culture. Strategies to repair the brokenness include establish a national civic service scheme to strengthen support for democracy and encourage social mixing. Encourage a national network of independent play clubs supervised by parents or volunteers. And hear this third strategy carefully. Introduce mandatory age, identity, and usage checks on major social media websites to curb misuse without undermining the inherent value of online connection. While the suggestions may seem authoritarian themselves, I'm afraid that without adult intervention, and soon, our young people as a whole will collapse under their own weight.
1: We invite you to visit bradhuddleston.com for additional resources to help you with your digital journey.

0: Welcome to Searchlight, a survey through Scripture with Pastor John Corson. It is our desire to bring you a systematic study of the entire Bible, chapter by chapter, book by book. In our study of 1 Corinthians chapter 7, we have seen some interesting counsel from the Apostle Paul regarding marriage and singleness. Paul is essentially saying that both are okay, but the kingdom of God should always be our priority. As we join our teaching today, Paul is emphasizing some of the benefits of being single. Specifically, he is telling us that it gives us opportunity for undistracted service to the Lord. Let's now join our teaching in progress as Pastor John shares an example from the Bible of a single woman who was totally devoted to serving the Lord.
1: There is a woman in the scripture who models this very, very effectively. Her name is Anna. I'll read to you from Luke chapter 2. One Anna, a prophetess, the daughter of Phanuel of the tribe of Asher, she was of a great age. She lived with her husband 7 years from her virginity. So she was married for 7 years. Then she was a widow of 84 years. She was an old lady. Married for 7 years. Then she was single for 84 years. And what did she do? It says she departed not from the temple, but served God with fastings and prayer night and day. I like that. She didn't panic about her single state. She didn't lament her situation. But she realized, hey, I have an opportunity to serve the Lord without distraction. And she coming in, verse 38, that instant, as Joseph and Mary just brought the babe Jesus into the temple for dedication, she came in that instant and she gave thanks likewise unto the Lord and spoke of him to all that looked for redemption in Jerusalem. She recognized what only one other man knew, a man named Simeon, spoken of earlier in the chapter. She recognized, hey, this babe in the arms of Mary or Joseph, that's not an ordinary child. She had revelation. She had understanding. She had insight. She prayed to the Lord night and day. She looked for the Lord, waiting for this day. She talked about the Lord to everyone that came her way. Can I encourage you, if you're single because you've been widowed or because of a divorce situation, to follow the example of Anna? Unless or until the Lord brings you that special person. This is the highest example. Just hang out with God's people. Look for the Lord. Pray to the Lord. Talk about the Lord. Do you think that she stayed there for 84 years because she was miserable? Or do you think that she was highly fulfilled and a rich and deep and anointed lady? Do you think that she stayed there year after year after year because she found what she was craving for in the Lord and with the Lord, and then she saw the Lord as that little baby? Marvelous example. So as long as a person is single, just resting in the Lord, here is a good model. Hang out in the temple with God's people, wherever that might be. Pray to the Lord, look for the Lord, and talk about the Lord. You'll be blessed exceedingly. This is what a woman can do. Now, she can serve without distraction in that situation. Conversely, so can a man. But verse 36. Now, Paul is talking about another area. He's talked about the freedom that comes in single living. He's talked about the rightness, the normalcy, the permissibility of getting married, and it's important, particularly if you feel that need, and to avoid fornication again, verse 2, man, if these pulls are in you, then you need to get married. But at the same time, realize that in due season, the Lord will bring to you that right person. Don't be seeking. Don't be jungle cruising. Just trust in the Lord. Good advice. Now he talks about what a man should do with his unmarried daughter. In these days, of course, fathers arranged marriages for their daughters. I wish it was still that way. I really do, and it's interesting how when your kids begin dating, how you really wish that you could be the one to... Now he's talking to those dads. Well, what should we do with our daughters? He says, if any man think that he behaves himself uncomely towards his virgin, towards his unmarried daughter, is the idea here. If she pass the flower of her age, it's a nice way of saying she's starting to rot. She's getting older, and that's what it's saying, truly. But he has power over his own will. In other words, he is in a place where he can really give direction and steering to his daughter. He has power. He has authority. It's acceptable for her, and it's okay in him, you see. If that's what the situation is, and he has so decreed in his heart that he will keep his virgin, he doeth well. If he can guide his daughter into living in a single state, devoting herself to the Lord, and he has that permission, he has that freedom, and it's working, then Paul says that's good. That's okay. But he goes on to say, if she pass the flower of her age and needs to require, let him do what he will. He sinneth not, let them marry. In other words, if the daughter is feeling a need for and a desire to get married, hey, that's cool, that's acceptable, that's normal, that's wonderful. But if, verse 38 goes on to say, if he can keep her, 37, pardon me. Speaking about rotting, verse 37. If he has steadfastness in his heart and there's not a need, that is, he's not being pressured by his daughter and the situation isn't, you know, causing all kinds of consternation, and he has decreed in his heart that he will keep his daughter, that is, he will encourage her to be single, then he doeth well. So again, it depends upon the situation of where your daughter is at and what the Lord is doing. Paul is saying either way, to give guidance to your daughter to stay single, if that's workable, that's well. To give her away in marriage, that's fine. You're not sinning in so doing. So, verse 38, he that giveth her in marriage doeth well, but he that giveth her not in marriage doeth better. If you can encourage your daughter just to be totally going for it in the Lord, and that is okay by her, and she doesn't have that need or, you know, pull to get married, that's cool. You're doing well. Verse 39. The wife is bound by the law as long as her husband liveth. But if her husband be dead, she is at liberty to be married to whom she will. Only make sure it's in the Lord. Now, again, clarifying the questions they were asking him. You're bound together until death separates you. Once that happens, if her husband be dead, she is at liberty to be married to anybody she wishes as long as it's in the Lord. That is, obviously, the guy she's marrying is a Christian. And the Lord is so directing. It's in the Lord. Make sure if you do remarry, if you've been widowed or deserted, make sure that your marriage is insured. Make sure it's in the Lord. That's the only way that you're going to have assurance that the marriage is going to work. Unless the Lord builds the house, the psalmist says, you're laboring in vain. I don't care how wonderful he might seem or how hard you might try, if the Lord's not in it, it's just not going to be what it's supposed to be. And you're going to be pained unnecessarily. So make sure, Paul says, if you do remarry, that it's in the Lord. But, he says, but she is happier if she so abide after my judgment. What judgment? Stay single. You can get married in the Lord if your husband died, but yet you'll be happier in my judgment if you stay single. And I think also that I have the Spirit of God. This is my judgment, but yet I think I'm in harmony with the heart of the Lord. I think I have the Spirit of God in this matter, you see. Well, it's an interesting chapter, full of thought. Are you saying, John, is Paul declaring that marriage is like a bath? That once you get into it and used to it, it's not that hot? Is that the implication here? People read chapter 7 and they say, it seems to me that Paul is not all that hot on marriage. I mean, he's saying it's permissible. He's saying that it's okay to marry once you've been widowed. It's okay to give your daughter in matrimony. And he's certainly blessing it, but then he keeps coming back and saying it's even better still if she doesn't get married, your daughter or the widow or the single person, that they might give themselves without distraction. Does Paul have a problem with marriage? I mean, he's blessing it, but then he puts these restrictions around it. Well, wait a minute. Later on, Paul will say this again to the Ephesians. Marriage is a mystery. He says, it's a mystery. You might say amen. It's a mystery in the fact that it pictures something, that which was previously unknown. That's what the word mystery means in Bible terminology. The mysterion, that which was previously unknown, is now unveiled or revealed. And Paul declares this. Marriage is a mystery, unknown until this time, you see. It's not just for procreation, having kids, or even for recreation, having fun. What marriage really is for, Paul says in Ephesians 5, is an illustration. It's an illustration of Christ and the church. People won't come to Applegate Fellowship or to First Baptist or to Faith Center. Many people will never set foot in a church, but God says, I still have a way to get through to them. I'm going to give them an illustration, your marriage. And they're going to see the way, husband, you die for your wife. The way you give yourself to her. The way that you redemptively hang in there to make her happy, even as Jesus died for the church, the bride of Christ, you see. And they're going to see you, wife, submit to your husband, even though that may not always be easy, but they're going to see you do it. And they're going to understand the way the church submits to Jesus, the bridegroom. It's going to be a powerful illustration that's going to be on every street, in every neighborhood, even if they'll never come to the church, to this congregation. Got a haircut today. And the lady that was cutting my hair, she had a diamond in her nose, you know, and her hair cut real funkily and interesting. And nice lady. Really. No, truly. I mean. And I was talking with her and I said, you know, do you have kids? And she said, yeah, I've got a 5-year-old boy. And I said, you know, I'll tell you, at 5 years of age, these kids, they can just soak up Bible stories and remember truths. And I said, you know, you've got a great opportunity. She was a single mother. You've got a great opportunity to teach your boy how to get through this world successfully and into heaven, man, by teaching him Bible stories. And I began to share some of the things that I've learned about teaching my kids and the way that they have received it from a very young age. And she looked at me, you know, and here I'm talking to her about how to teach her kid, and she's not a believer, you know. And she says, where do you go to church? And I said, well, I go out to the Applegate Fellowship. And I said, have you ever heard of that place? And she said, everybody in Oregon goes there. And I invited her to come out, never did tell her that you know, I was involved here in the way that I am. And was sharing with her some more, and you know, she just said, you know, I'm just not into going to churches. But she said, you know, I may come out. I said, that'd be great. A lot of people are like that lady. For whatever reason, they're just not into churches. The Lord says, okay, fair enough. I'm going to bring the church to you. Your neighbor, 3 houses down, or the couple across the street, you're going to see how Jesus loves you. The Father would say, by you watching how that husband loves his wife. And you're going to see how Christians love my son, the Father would say, by your watching that woman, how she submits to her husband. And Paul says, this is a mystery never understood, that marriage is not just for procreation or recreation, but in reality, marriage is an illustration to an unbelieving world that will never set foot in this sanctuary or come to this congregation. They're going to see, as marriages are unraveling, as homes are collapsing, they're going to see in you guys who are married how much Jesus loves the church and how the church submits to Jesus Christ. It's an awesome responsibility for all who are married. That's the mystery. That's what it's about. Do they see that in your home? I think they do. They don't see perfection. I know that. I know me. But they see something remarkably different than what's happening in society. So marriage is a mystery. But listen, Paul talking about the mystery, the majesty, the magnificence of marriage in Ephesians, now also in 1 Corinthians says, but also singleness has its own unique beauty. Singleness has a place to play in the body. Singleness is not to be looked down on or dreaded or endured or, man, I'm stuck in this single state. It also has a unique place, a unique role, an important part in the body. Those who are called into a single life or find themselves in a single state, they are there to fulfill a very real function too. To serve the Lord in spontaneity and without distraction, and they are needed. So 1 Corinthians 7, I believe, needs to be taken in context of what Paul also declares in Ephesians 5, where he extols to an even higher degree the glories as he talks about the mystery of marriage. He extols marriage even higher. But yet, in these days when single people are made to feel like there's something wrong, can't you catch any guy? Or why aren't you married? Are you weird? No. Eradicate all of that pressure that society puts upon single people and say, no. In fact, in 1 Corinthians, Paul talks about the freedom and the specialness and, in some senses, the superiority of the single state. It's not something endured. It's to be something celebrated and embraced. Marriage is a picture, but in a sense, singleness can be the reality. Liz Taylor. She has made a lot of movies about romance and about marriage. She's one of those romantic movie stars over many decades now. She makes great pictures about marriage and about romance and about love. But is it reality? I don't think so. She's had a terrible time. And in marriage is a great picture. But some of you who are single, if you'll embrace it, man, those of us that are married are making pictures, but you can experience a reality, 1 Corinthians 7 says. A reality that is special and unique. Don't chafe against it. Don't be discontent in it. But say, okay, Lord, this is also excellent. Marriage is a picture, but I can experience reality. That is, I can be married to you. You are my husband. You are my love. You are my best friend. And I will be devoted to you single-heartedly. Reality. The married couple, they can make the picture, the movie. That's great too. But in a unique way, I can experience the reality. For as long as you have me in a single state, you see. So, single, married, widowed, deserted, whoever you might be happy. Be content in the state that you're in. Single people are trying to get married, and married people are trying to get single. That's because they don't understand the scriptures. There's advantages to both. There's a beauty in both. Be content where God has you. And make Him your passion, whether you're married or a single person. Make Him your passion. If you're single, you'll be fulfilled. If you're married, you'll be freed. If you seek first the kingdom.
0: That's the key. Seek first the kingdom of God. It doesn't matter whether you are single or married. If you seek first the kingdom of God, you will be blessed.
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0: Why can't we just get along? This is Ken Ham, inviting your whole family to visit the Ark Encounter attraction. People often wonder why there's so much hate in our world. Why is there racism, wars, and acts of violence? Well, we find the answer in God's word, and it's a short answer. Sin. You see, originally God's creation was very good. Adam and Eve lived in perfect harmony with one another, with God, and with his creation. But sin changed everything. Because of their rebellion, we all have sin natures. And this sin nature often manifests itself in hatred of others. People hope for world peace, but ultimately, any real peace only comes when we first have peace with God through our relationship with Jesus Christ.
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1: If you're single today, wondering where Mr. or Mrs. Wright is and where to find them, Pastor John Randall shares this encouraging truth.
2: I would say if you're single tonight, learn to be content where God has you. He knows your need. He knows your desire. And focus on being the right person instead of trying to find the right person. And God will bring the right person to you. And try to be the person that you're looking for. Well, I'm looking for... But that's not you. Is that what's going to attract them? That you're looking for that, but that's not what you're looking to be? I just want somebody who's godly. Are you godly? Well, that's, you know, depends on who you ask. I mean, really? I mean, what are you looking for? Why don't you be what it is you're looking for? Well, I just want somebody who's pure and undefiled and has, what, are you, is that the life you're living?
1: Pointing people to the way, the truth, and the life. This is A Daily Walk. And thanks for joining us today. Pastor John Randall, our teacher, is in the early stages of his study in Genesis. In chapter 2, God institutes marriage and brings Eve to Adam. With this first marriage come some incredible lessons for us today to take in and apply to our own lives and relationships. Here to point them out to us, as well as who was in charge of naming all the animals, is Pastor John.
2: Well, as you go on, verse 18, and the Lord God said, it's not good that man should be alone, and I will make him a helper comparable to him. Out of the ground, the Lord God formed every beast of the field and every bird of the air and brought them to Adam to see what he would call them. And whatever Adam called each living creature, that was his name. So Adam gave names to all the cattle, to the birds of the air, to every beast of the field. But for Adam, there was not found a helper comparable to him. In addition to tending and enjoying the garden that God had made, living in the boundary of God's blessing, his second assignment was, you get to name all the animals. I mean, what was that like? Can you imagine that? Just these things that Adam just—that's a fish for sure. That's a puffer fish. I mean, whatever different kind of animal, you know, that's a toucan, that's an orangutan, that's a gorilla. I mean, just he starts naming all of these animals. What a great job! Whatever you think it is, name it. Fascinating. He's naming all the animals. And by the way, up to this point, everything that had taken place in the garden, all that God created, God repeats it over and over again. This is good. This is good. This is good. And then God says, there's something not good. Not good? What's not good? It wasn't good that man was alone. All the animals had comparable helpers and mates, but there wasn't one found for Adam. And I love the fact that the Lord saw Adam's need. God saw the need. God was aware of what he needed. And meanwhile, Adam just remained faithful. Adam was content to do whatever God put in front of him. He was content in his relationship with God. I mean, he's walking with God in the cool of the day. What kind of relationship is that? That's got to be, we don't even know what that's like. One day we're going to experience it. But here he just has this fellowship with God. He's content with his relationship with God. But God sees, you know what? There's something that's not good. Man doesn't need to be alone. And up to this point, Adam was content. Can I just say to you, if you're a single person here tonight, learn to be content where God has you. And you don't, you know, Adam didn't have to go looking through the animals to find a mate. God saw his need. I mean, he could have gotten in big trouble. You know, this would be a problem. You know, you start going through the jungle, you know, looking for something to, you know, no. God said, you can go out and search for somebody. Dude, you're going to get in a lot of trouble. And he was just content where he was at with God. And I would say if you're single tonight, learn to be content where God has you. He knows your need. He knows your desire. And focus on being the right person instead of trying to find the right person. And God will bring the right person to you. And try to be the person that you're looking for. Well, I'm looking for... But that's not you. Is that what's going to attract them? That you're looking for that, but that's not what you're looking to be? I just want somebody who's godly. Are you godly? Well, that's, you know, depends on who you ask. I mean, really? I mean, what are you looking for? Why don't you be what it is you're looking for? Well, I just want somebody who's pure and undefiled and has, what, are you, is that the life you're living? I'd like to be, find someone who's pure and undefiled. No. You be that person. And the Lord knows your name. He knows where you live. He knows your address. And the Lord, I love this, God said, I will make a helper comparable to him. Not too many people, I'm going to make. I'll find a helper comparable. No, definitely not. No, no. Hey, I found a helper comparable to me. You need to watch out. You need to be careful. A lot of people making some bad decisions. They don't realize that Photoshop is real. Some people grow really impatient and they decide to make themselves a helper comparable. But you know what I love? Look at what it says in the next verse. This blesses me. Adam's just, God sees his need. God knows where he's at. And the Lord God caused a deep sleep to fall on Adam. And he slept. And while he was asleep, he took one of his ribs and closed up the flesh in its place. And then the rib, which the Lord had taken from the man, he made into a woman. And he brought her to the man. Love it. The Lord puts Adam to sleep. This is a picture, please, of resting. He's resting. When you're sleeping, you're resting. It says here it was a deep sleep. Just resting. And while he's resting, that's when God did. He was content with God. He's resting in the Lord. And God prepares and God fashions and God brings them together. This is something God does. If you want a relationship that's going to last, you want the Lord to put it together, not you to put it together. You want God to do it. And by the way, God's really into marriage. He created it. He's all about it. He loves it. But you want to let him do it. Interesting, it says that it came from his rib. But a better translation may read from his side. I love what Matthew Henry said concerning this. He said, quote, she was not made out of his head to rule over him, nor out of his feet to be trampled upon by him, but out of his side to be equal with him, under his arm to be protected, and near his heart to be loved. I love that. And so God knew, uniquely fashioned, created this one for Adam while he was content and resting, and he brought them together. God did it. And Adam recognized this was the Lord. In fact, he declares, can you imagine waking up and like, whoa, man, that's how they got the name, woman. No, it's not how. Not how. That's a rumor. I don't think that's true. But he's like, imagine, is this a dream? No. It says, and Adam said, verse 23, this is now bone of my bones and flesh of my flesh. She shall be called woman because she was taken out of the man. And then in verse 24, therefore a man shall leave his father and mother and be joined to his wife, and they shall become one flesh. And they were both naked, a man and his wife, and they were not ashamed. Here we find the Lord God himself presiding, as it were, over the first wedding ceremony, the first marriage, blessing it, sanctifying it. And I want you to see what God's design was from the beginning, and it hasn't changed, regardless of what people say. One man, one woman for life. That is God's design. Not one man with one man. Not one woman with one woman. It is a man and a woman. It doesn't work any other way. That is what God designed from the beginning, and he blessed it. And friend, listen, in the New Testament, God said that the marriage between a man and a woman is a picture of the Lord and his bride, the church. So this is something sacred. God hasn't changed his mind on this, regardless of what legislation says or what people say. This is God's intention from the very beginning, and it remains that way. And so here we find these two becoming one. Actually, the word, when it says that he leaves father and mother, it cleaves. It means to stick together like glue. But I want you to see here, notice the man leaves his father and mother and is glued to his wife. Not his girlfriend, not his fiance, not some girl he met. The two becoming one, it speaks of the sexual relationship. This is between husband and wife. But it also says that they're one. A couple things here. Little free marriage counsel here. It's always free, by the way. But but notice the man leaves father and mother and is joined to his wife. Sometimes couples, maybe they are very close to their parents. And I love my parents. Of course, my dad's in heaven. My mom is still here. And I'm thankful for that. And my wife's parents are still here. And we love our parents and are grateful for them. But we realize early on that this relationship was between me and her. not me, my parents, and her, and her parents, and my, we had to be one in that sense. So sometimes couples can get into trouble with this because they have such a close relationship with mom or dad, which is a good thing, but they never quite break from them. So let's say the boy is really tied to his mama, and it's a good thing. You should love your mother. But you know, problems happen in the home, and rather than deal with it with his wife, he calls up his mom. Mom, she's just not, you know, I don't know. I know. Now, I gave her your recipe. I don't know. She messes it up every time. Hey, babe, what's up? He's talking to, what? You know, yeah, right. You need to, so suddenly, you're running to your mother, and it's hindering it, man. You're supposed to be husband and wife. Work this out. Or you have the daughter that's super tight with her dad. Husband makes a bad decision, says something unkind, which happens from time to time. And she calls up her dad. Dad, what are you doing? Oh, you're cleaning your shotgun? Could you come over and... No, I'm just kidding. I'm kidding, right? That's a joke. Dad, can you come over and bring the boxing gloves? No, you don't need gloves. It's fine. No, she runs to her dad to try to somehow... No. You got to work it out. You got to leave and cleave. You got to come together. You got to be husband and wife. And sometimes parents, as loving as we are, if we don't allow our kids to go through those things, then they're never going to grow. And we want to get in there and I'm going to... Listen, we've been through... And we want them to not go through the things we went through, so we try to help. But we end up hindering what God wants to do. Hey, let them get to the cross. Let them get to the place that we got to when we had to struggle and we had to find out how God was going to do it. And we had to get on our knees and pray and figure out how God was going to provide. You're going to keep them from that, or you're going to allow them to learn it? This is really important because you are hindering what God wants to do, but you think you're helping, but you're probably hindering it. Let them figure it out. It's not that you can't be a counselor available when they need you, but they have to learn to turn to Jesus. And don't stop praying for them. Don't stop encouraging them, but let them figure it out. And sometimes, you know, some of the greatest growth that we have had in our marriage is through the struggle. Because we got to pray together. We have to. We're in a different state. We don't know anybody. We have got to pray. And I need you to pray for me. And so allow that to happen. Leaving and cleaving is really, really important. It doesn't mean they disrespect you as parents. It doesn't mean they don't love us anymore or they don't need us anymore. But it does mean they're learning to what it means to lead their own family, and you know, don't be offended by that. Allow them to leave and cleave and to become one. That's really important. And by the way, one, when it talks about the two becoming one, it means in everything. Husbands, wives, you are to be one, not two, one. Meaning that you don't do things, you know, in the sense of like, well, that's mine. Don't touch it. It's my stuff. It's my car. Don't touch it. That's my, you know, like, what are we, junior high? This is ridiculous. Come on. You know, we're supposed to, you know, suddenly we just revert back to adolescence and get super arrogant and proud, and now it's mine? You know, listen, when you said I do, that meant you do, and we're one, not separate. True story. Michelle and I were sharing it with a couple today. I was doing some premarital counseling, and I was sharing about how we went to a class, and we were at a premarital class. And in our church, there were several couples that went to the premarital class. And so there was like 10, 12, 15 couples all in the same room, all together, all preparing for our wedding days. And we went, you know, it's like you floated in on the cloud. You all came in. It was just like love was in the air. It was just like everybody was just like locked hands, not just like, you know, the basic hold. No, it was like locked. And then you know it's for real. So you're locking hands, you're all in there, and you're sitting there, and they're counseling us, and then, you know, talking about husbands and wives. And I just remember one time this couple was there. They were like the perfect, I said this before, gym couple. One guy was super strapping. She was like, she'd done aerobics every day forever. And they just looked like that perfect gym couple. And the guy raises his hand, you know, I'll never forget it. It made such a profound impression upon me. I remember it to this day, almost 30 years, 30 plus years later. But he said, what about my money and her money? And all the couples were like, ooh. They're going to have problems. No problem, sorry. Wow, you guys don't get it. So he lovingly told him, hey, listen, it's not mine and her. It's ours. We're one. And couples, man, they start getting selfish and they start forgetting that they're one and they try to live like they're separate. And so it kind of grows from there, and the communication breaks down and that breaks down, and then they're in separate rooms. You know, they're in separate, this, everything's separate. that's not what God intended for marriage. If that is the current status of your marriage, you need help. And Jesus is the help that you need. You are not made to be separate. You are to be one. You're not made to be glorified roommates, platonically living together, and you only talk when, you know, did you get the thing? Maybe. You know, that's not what God intended. It's not right. That is not right. That needs to change. And so they were together. They were one, man, woman, and they had a beautiful relationship that God blessed. Guys, marriage is a gift from God. If God has you in a single place right now, hey, serve him in your singleness. You're not, when you get married, things change. You don't just have that freedom to just do and go and jump in, serve anywhere. You have this unique moment where you can do anything God wants you to do whenever. When I got married and, you know, we had our children, like, I just couldn't just go wherever I wanted to go. I mean, I have a wife. I have children. And so, and it's a blessing. I praise God for it. But I want to encourage you, wherever God has you, be content where he has you. It's not to say that that's always going to be that way. God knows your need and knows your desire. Give that over to him. Delight yourself in the Lord. He'll give you the desires of your heart. Just turn it over to him. He knows where you are. But if you are married, remember tonight that it's a blessing from God. This other person, don't take him for granted. Because you don't know how long they're going to be here. We don't know what the rest of this day holds. This is really important to invest in your marriage. Marriage is kind of like a garden where there's things that sometimes need to be pulled up, things that need to be weeded out, things that need to be planted that in order that God might walk through and have the fragrance of just something wonderful. And there's communication, and there's humility, and there's forgiveness, and there's reconciliation, and there's a willingness to move. I mean, all of these things are so important. But I want to tell you, if you're looking for the secret to marriage, I'm going to give you the secret. Here it is. You ready? Because it's important.

0: love and be there with your husband the way God intended that relationship to be. That if that's what happens, when we get away from that, when we divert from that, that's when we get into trouble. I can tell you, majority of the time, when people come in and it's a difficult situation marriage-wise, and I'm counseling a couple where things are not going well, typically there's a problem with this relationship with Jesus, one or both, and it's just, when that is affected, it impacts everything else that goes on. That's why it's so important to make Jesus the first priority in your life. There is no perfect marriage because we are imperfect people, but there's a perfect God who loves marriage, who created it, and who has given us guidelines of how to have a healthy, successful marriage. And it's found in Jesus. It's found in him. And I just want to encourage you, maybe you're in a rough patch right now, and maybe because you're just pride. Pride has filled your heart. You feel so justified. You feel so right. They said that, and you have no idea. And maybe I don't. And oftentimes couples, when it's tough, when they're hitting a rough patch, they know exactly what the problem is. It's the other person and what they're not doing. But they don't necessarily think about or consider maybe what they're not doing. It's not. It's not about me, Pastor. Okay? We came here for him. He is the problem. It's pretty obvious. And he's like, right. Pastor, let me tell you, I am a problem, but let me just tell you about her. And again, we know exactly what the other person needs to be doing, but we're not doing what God called us to do. I need to do what God's asked me to do and let the Holy Spirit minister to my wife and vice versa. And sometimes we're unwilling to do that. So if you are at odds with one another, if you came in here and you were white knuckling it all the way to church, man, just can't wait to get there so I can worship. You know, you're so angry, so bent. You got here and you know who you are tonight because you're sweating. You are sweating. And your wife's like looking at you, your husband's looking at you, and you're like, don't look at me. You know, there's moments when Michelle and I have been in a situation where we'll be somewhere and someone's saying something, and she will look at me like this, and I'm sitting right there, I just straight face. I can see her. I'm looking straight ahead. You know, glued. And maybe that's you tonight. And the Holy Spirit's speaking to you. I don't really feel like I'm an expert on marriage. I feel like I'm still learning, but I want to keep learning. I don't ever want to think, well, I figured it out, or who has it figured out? God. But besides him, nobody. There's always room to grow. And if you just kind of grown content, well, this is how I am, and she needs to deal with it, and I told her I loved her when we got married. I don't necessarily tell her. If anything changes, I'll tell her. You know, like, that's so wrong. Not cool. You need to repent, man. Yeah. To get right with Jesus. And but marriage takes work, but it's worth it. You know, it's worth it. I think the most, it's such a blessing. And I can remember when I first met my wife, and it was amazing. After 19 days, I asked her to marry me. I mean, that's how sure I was. If you don't know that story, it's a good one. She said yes, and praise the Lord for that. And, you know, almost 30 years later, 4 children later, I mean, just so grateful. But, you know, we still have room to grow, and we still want to grow. And so if I can encourage you in any way, get things right. You know, don't let things go on. Don't let things go on for days and weeks and months. And just, that's not the heart of God. He is a God of reconciliation. I do remember one other thing that I wish I could forget from that premarital class, which I will share with you now and conclude. Why do I remember that part? But I do. He said, husbands, you need to be the initiators of reconciliation. Well, what does initiator mean? It means you need to start. You need to seek to build a bridge. You need to lead in that way. And it's a good word. So there you have it. The first marriage in the Bible. When did marriage start? Right there in Genesis. God blessed it. He loves it. It's a picture of Christ and his love for his church. And so may God help us to have marriages that honor and glorify God and that are examples to the rest of the world.
1: 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John will be right back. Would you like to hear the study from Genesis again, or maybe

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1: Let's pray. Father, tonight, I do thank you, Lord, for your word. And God, I thank you for those who are single here this evening. And Lord, just praying about perhaps what the future may hold and seeking you. Lord, I pray that they would just enjoy the fellowship with Jesus and be the right person, Lord, and knowing that you know the needs. Lord, I also pray for those married tonight who are, Lord, doing well. I pray that they would continue to grow, keeping you first, keeping you at the center. Lord, help us with that. And Lord, for those perhaps tonight who you've spoken to and in a gentle way, that there needs to be reconciliation, repentance, and forgiveness, and just a surrender of pride and bitterness and a willingness to work on the marriage together. Father, would you, by your Spirit, just move into those circumstances tonight. May tonight be a change for some couples tonight that need the change. And it wouldn't just be hearing this word, but it would actually be applying it. Lord, would you do that tonight? We thank you and praise you in Jesus' name. Amen.
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2: 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I don't have to worry about my job or who I'm going to marry or how I'm going to work this out with the family. Lord, thank you. You are God. You're awesome. I'm going to go forward and trust you each step of the way. And man, you have just entered the most exciting adventure you could ever be on.
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2: When Jesus comes back, he won't be running for office. He is the king of the jungle, and he will rule and reign forever. Ultimately, this male child will rule all the nations of the world. But what about the woman who birthed him? What will happen to the Jewish people? And John tells us in verse 6. Then the woman fled into the wilderness, where she has a place prepared by God, that they should feed her there 1,260 days. Now here John fast forwards from the time of Christ to the end of the age, from 32 AD to a time still future. If this were a movie, a caption would suddenly appear on the screen between verses 5 and 6 that would read, thousands of years later. The time frame, 1,260 days, refers to the scene we saw in Revelation chapter 11. You remember in Daniel 9, it predicted a final 7 years in which God will wrap up his plans of the ages, for the ages, and for his people Israel and the world at large. The 7 years starts with a peace treaty. A Roman leader will strike a deal with Israel. And at that point, you can mark off 7 years from the signing of that treaty to Messiah's return. Daniel also tells us of a terrible deed that will occur at the midpoint, at the 1,260-day mark. This leader that Israel trusted enters the temple and will desecrate God's altar. And this betrayal will scare Lady Israel, so much so that she'll flee to a refuge that God has prepared for her in the wilderness. And Israel will be supernaturally fed and protected for a final 1,260 days, as John sees here. You recall after the Hebrews exited Egypt, God fed them in the desert for 40 years. You remember that? That means that he can handle 42 months. Well, this future Roman leader is not only going to scare Lady Israel, but also cause turmoil in heaven. Verse 7 tells us, and a war broke out in heaven. Michael and his angels fought with the dragon, and the dragon and his angels fought, but they did not prevail, nor was a place found for them in heaven any longer. Michael has been relishing this battle for a long, long time. He's been chomping at the bit to put this guy in his place. And the day will come. Apparently, this beastly blasphemy that occurs in the temple is what causes war to erupt in heaven. The angel Michael bounces the dragon and his cronies. And what in the world will this war look like? I have no idea. I mean, how do angels and demons do combat? Wow. I bet it's vicious. I bet it makes an MMA cage fight look like a ballet. You remember in 2 Kings chapter 19, we're told that a sole single angel killed 185,000 Assyrian troops in one night. I'm telling you, angels have serious swag. This battle royale makes a Star Wars movie look like a dart throw. But in the end, Satan gets kicked out of heaven. And from this point forward, whenever Satan tries to swipe his badge, the monitor reads, access denied. Aren't you glad? Verse 9 sums it up. So the great dragon was cast out, that serpent of old, called the devil and Satan, who deceives the whole world. He was cast to the earth, and his angels were cast out with him. Isaiah chapter 14, verse 16 looks ahead and speaks of Satan when we finally get a chance to lay our eyes on him. Isaiah says, those who see you will gaze at you and consider you, saying, is this the man who made the earth tremble, who shook kingdoms, who made the world as a wilderness and destroyed its cities? Is this the man? Understand, Satan was stripped of all his power on the cross of Jesus Christ. He's now puny. He's a feeble little thing. He's a 98-pound weakling. And when we see him, it'll dawn on us the only power he had over us was what we chose to give him. It was our lack of faith that allowed him to bully us around. Obviously, no one in heaven is crying over Satan's banishment. In verse 10, heaven erupts in joy and praise. Then I heard a loud voice saying in heaven, now salvation and strength and the kingdom of our God and the power of his Christ have come. For the accuser of our brethren who accused them before our God day and night has been cast down. That name Satan, it means adversary. Devil means accuser. And Satan wants to bury us under an avalanche of accusation, of guilt and condemnation. And yet Jesus was buried so that we don't have to be. He died in our place to gain our pardon. There is no condemnation in Christ. Hang your hopes on Romans 8 verse 1. There is therefore now no condemnation for those who are in Christ Jesus. Don't you let Satan use your failures to destroy your faith. Jesus is greater than your failures. His forgiveness is greater. His pardon is greater. Here's a great quote to memorize. Whenever the devil reminds you of your past, you remind him of his future. Our keys to victory are in verse 11. And they overcame him by the blood of the Lamb and by the word of their testimony. And they did not love their lives to the death. And here's how you build a strong faith. You cultivate these three attitudes. First, you lean on the blood of the Lamb. God's power is in Christ's blood. Second, you speak the word of your testimony. You get used to speaking your testimony. It's been said, a man with an experience is never at the mercy of a man with an argument. You tell people what's happened to you. Use your testimony. There's no denying a testimony. When we share what Jesus has done in our lives, it reaffirms even to us the reality of our relationship with God. And then the third attitude that makes faith strong is a selfless life. They did not love their lives to the death. Knowing that some things are more valuable than life itself strengthens our faith. We all need to live as an overcomer, and we can through the blood of the Lamb and the word of our testimony. And do not love your life to the death. Now a crowd now appears in heaven. There are people who've tangled with Satan before and have overcome. And in verse 12 we read, therefore rejoice, O heavens, and you who dwell in them. Woe to the inhabitants of the earth and the sea, for the devil has come down to you, having great wrath, because he knows that he has a short time. Once Satan gets kicked out of heaven for that last 1260 days of that 7-year period, this will not be a good time to be alive on planet Earth. For Satan will be kicked out of heaven, and he will be angry, he'll be mad, and he'll take out his vengeance on the inhabitants of earth. You see, from here on out, Satan is on the warpath. He'll be seething and frothing with resentment, and he'll try to strike back at God as viciously and violently as he possibly can. He'll go for the jugular. He'll try to hit God where it hurts the most. And guess where he aims? Well, you know, if you wanted to hurt me, you'd go after my kids. I'd die 1,000 deaths before I'd see harm come to one of my children. And here Satan goes after God's kids, the Jews. See, I believe all bigotry is sinful. It's horrendous. But anti-Semitism is especially sinister. You see, Satan hates whoever God loves. The devil crucified Jesus, God's only son. But now Jesus is in heaven, out of the devil's reach. Satan persecuted the church. He's doing so today. But the rapture will take us to heaven and put us out of the line of fire. So who's left? Well, Satan will zero in on the one people group left on earth that God has chosen to favor, and that will be the Jews. Satan will try to destroy the woman who birthed the male child. Satan is no gentleman. He'll try to rough up Lady Israel. He's never learned you don't hit girls. And this is what we're told in verse 13. Now when the dragon saw that he had been cast to the earth, he persecuted the woman who gave birth to the male child. His evil reflex is to attack God's people, Israel. You remember what Jesus told the Jews in Matthew 24, verse 16. He said, when you see the Antichrist defile the temple, and I quote, let those who are in Judea flee to the mountains. In other words, at this point, run for the hills, for terrible persecution is on the horizon. This is what we see now in Revelation, verse 14. But the woman was given two wings of a great eagle that she might fly into the wilderness to her place. With speed and agility, the Jews will vacate Jerusalem. They'll head down for the wilderness. Now, some folks identify this great eagle in verse 14 as a first century description of a modern military transport plane. Perhaps the Jews left in Jerusalem at this time will get airlifted. Now, there is a passage that may identify the location of this end times wilderness hideout that God has prepared for the Jews. In Isaiah chapter 16, verses 3 and 5, there Isaiah predicts, let my outcasts, God's outcasts, dwell with you, O Moab. Be a shelter to them from the face of the spoiler, another nickname for the Antichrist, for the extortioner is at an end. In Isaiah 16, verse 1, the prophet mentions the Moabite city of Selah or Petra. And you've seen Petra. You probably have. It's the backdrop of those final scenes in that movie, Indiana Jones and the Last Crusade. That's Petra. The city of Petra is in a valley about 1 square mile. A canyon, a mile long by a few feet wide, serves as its entrance. And its narrowness is what makes it so defensible. And this may be where God keeps the Jews out of Satan's reach during this last half of this terrible time of tribulation. In the wilderness, the woman, we're told, is nourished for a time and times and half of time. Here's again a third way that John earmarks the same time reference. He's talked about 1,260 days. He's talked about 42 months. Now another Hebrew idiom that equals the same time period, a time, time, and half a time, or 3.5 years. For that period of time, God protects Israel from the presence of the serpent. Yet after the Jews vacate, Satan opts for plan B, verse 15. And so the serpent spewed water out of his mouth like a flood after the woman, that he might cause her to be carried away by the flood. You remember, a flood is another biblical symbol. It's used often for an invading army. And this could be the genocide squad that the Antichrist sends to exterminate the Jews who dared to flee from him. You know, at first, Antichrist will appear to be a man of peace, but in the end, he turns into a Hitler. And in verse 16, God again comes to the rescue. But the earth helped the woman, and the earth opened its mouth and swallowed up the flood which the dragon had spewed out of his mouth. Once again, God will come to the defense of Israel. Sounds like a Middle East earthquake at the right time and the right place. A fissure in the earth's crust will rescue the Jews. And the dragon was enraged with the woman. I mean, he can't kill her. He wants to, but he can't. God keeps protecting her. And he went to make war with the rest of her offspring who keep the commandments of God and have the testimony of Jesus Christ. When the dragon fails to spill Jewish blood, he'll go after any and all believers left. Anyone who embraces Jesus as Lord will become a target. You don't want to be alive at the time. You want to go in the rapture with the church before all this begins. Well, chapter 13 starts, then I stood on the sand of the sea, and I saw a beast rising up out of the sea. Now, throughout the Bible, the sea is symbolic of a vast ocean of people adrift. We still use this idiom today in English when we talk about the sea of humanity. Here, John sees a global leader rising onto the world's political stage. Now, in popular culture, this diabolical leader is most often referred to as the Antichrist. But throughout the pages of Scripture, he goes by a whole host of various other names. Here's a sampling. He's called the Adversary, the Assyrian, Belial, Bloody and Deceitful Man, Branch of the Terrible Ones, Crooked Servant, Cruel One, Destroyer of the Gentiles, Evil Man, Little Horn, Man of the Earth, Proud Man, Spoiler, Destroyer, Extortioner, Vile Person, Violent Man, Wicked One, Willful King, Lawless Man, Man of Sin, One who comes in his own name, Son of Perdition, the Seed of the Serpent, an Unclean Spirit, to name a few. Aren't you glad you don't have any of those nicknames? Here is a person so evil, so wicked, so ruthless, so vile, so unconscionable, so animalistic, that Revelation 13 adds to his list of names with the unflattering term, the beast. That lets you know a little bit about him right there. The beast. And like most beasts, he travels in a pack. He heads a spirit-inspired gang of three. Chapter 13 is going to spotlight the beast, another beast, and then the image of the beast. I call them the Beastie Boys. And they are far more sinister than the band with the blasphemous name. The goal of these Beastie Boys is to deceive and extort and eventually devour. I'm telling you, the world is a jungle out there. And jungles are full of beasts. But be thankful that our Lord Jesus is the King of the jungle. And as we'll see in the coming chapters, at a time and at a place of His choosing, He'll hunt down these Beastie Boys and put them in their place. Now this beast comes having seven heads and 10 horns, and on his horns 10 crowns, and on his heads a blasphemous name. This beast is a reflection of the dragon in chapter 12 with his heads and his horns. And now the beast which I saw was like a leopard. His feet were like the feet of a bear, and his mouth like the mouth of a lion. And the dragon gave him his power, his throne, and his great authority. Here's a ferocious beast with a leopard's speed, with a bear's paws, with a lion's teeth. His authority and his power is from that dragon or Satan. Now this beast that John sees from the seashore is a man. We know that. But this man parallels nations that are described in Daniel chapter 7. The prophet Daniel was given a vision of 2,500 years of Gentile world domination. He saw four beasts rising out of the sea. The first three empires were easily identifiable. The lion was Babylon, the bear was Persia, and the leopard was Greece. But the fourth animal that Daniel saw was a beast, dreadful and terrible. And it's during the days of this last beast that God sends his Messiah to establish his kingdom on the earth. Now, in one sense, this terrible beast was Rome. Rome followed Greece. Ancient Rome was known for its ruthlessness and its cruelty. They were a terrible beast. But the Roman Empire crumbled in the 6th century AD, and still God's kingdom, the Messiah, has yet to come. Or at least yet to come back to establish his kingdom on earth. And that's why Daniel chapter 7 implies that a future revival of this old Roman Empire is on the horizon. It's a beast, dreadful and terrible. This is a last day's resurgence of what was ancient Rome. And this is why Bible students have been looking for centuries for the emergence of a European superstate. And today, for the first time in 1,400 years, we have just such an entity emerging on the earth. Rent a car in Madrid, and you can drive from Madrid to Rome, from Rome to Paris, then on to Berlin, then to Prague, then to Budapest. You don't have to stop at a single national border. And you can pay your meals and lodging with a single currency, the euro. Welcome to the European Union. And here John sees a leader of this last day's Rome, a beast with seven heads and 10 horns. I believe that he will one day take over the direction of this European superstate. Revelation 17, verse 7, we learn that the seven heads represent a geographical place. These seven heads are seven hills, according to Revelation 17. And in the writings of antiquity, Rome was almost always referred to as the city on seven hills, the political entity that Satan seizes control of and uses in the last days is a revival of Rome. It will obviously be based in Europe. The 10 horns represent a political base. We've got a geographical place and a political base. It seems that this European confederacy that becomes Satan's end time power block will consist of 10 horns or 10 nations or somehow 10 divisions. And this beast will be the ruler of this future empire. You know, today, European countries are looking for a dynamic leader, someone who can address the quagmire of their finances, the political, the economic problems that they are facing. 50 years ago, Paul Henri Spaak, an early organizer of the European Union, he made this comment: "We don't want another committee. We want a man of stature to hold the allegiance of the people and lift us up out of the economic mess that we've gotten ourselves into. Send us a man, whether he be God or a devil, send him." And it's still true today. Europe is desperate for a leader. In the 1930s, when Benito Mussolini took over in Italy, he was asked how he came to power so quickly. And he answered, "I found Europe full of empty rooms and simply walked in and took one of them." Well, the beast will exploit a leadership vacuum. He'll come to a Europe in disarray and he'll provide answers. You know, ironically, Jesus has been faithfully knocking at the door of every human heart for the last 2,000 years. Jesus has timeless, eternal answers, not temporary patches. And yet most folks keep their doors bolted to Jesus. They keep him on the outside. And yet when the beast knocks, they're going to fling it wide open. And verse 3 reveals why the beast is so persuasive, why he's able to deceive so many. "And I saw one of his heads as if it had been mortally wounded, and his deadly wound was healed, and all the world marveled and followed the beast." Now think about it. What if John Kennedy had walked out of Parkland Hospital in Dallas, Texas? What if he had survived a bullet to the brain? I mean, such a recovery would have been hailed as a miracle. And you see, this is what's going to bump up the approval ratings of the beast. He's going to recover from a potentially lethal wound, perhaps survive an assassin's bullet. Notice verse 3 doesn't say the beast rises from the dead. Nowhere in the Bible is Satan given power over death. It's as if he had a mortal wound. This might just seem like a miracle, but it does the trick nonetheless. And his recovery rockets him to superstar status. Zechariah 11 verse 17 speaks of his injuries. "His arm shall completely withered, and his right eye shall be totally blinded." The Antichrist will lose an arm and an eye. Again, Jesus lost far more for us. And his crucifixion was no illusion. And yet the world has and will ignore his scars while they run after a beast. Verse 4, "And so they worshiped the dragon who gave authority to the beast." And this is Satan's ambition. This has been his ambition from the start. From his days as heaven's choir boy, he wanted men to worship him instead of worshiping God. And now the beast gives him what he wants. As Jesus draws men and women to the Father, the beast will capture the souls of men and enslave them to Satan.
1: 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Pastor Sandy Adams has been leading us in a series through the book of Revelation. Now, some people may read Revelation as a work of fiction or fantasy, but Pastor Sandy wants you to understand that this book is a warning of events that are to come. You may not literally see a seven-headed dragon wreaking havoc on the earth, but don't be mistaken. 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
4: There are many people out there who think the return of Jesus is just ridiculous. They even laugh at the idea. You know, you have to remember that they laughed at the apostles too. 2 Peter 3:3 says, "Know this first of all, that in the last days, mockers will come with their mocking, following after their own lusts and saying, 'Where is the promise of his coming?' For ever since the fathers fell asleep, all continues just as it was from the beginning of creation." You know, people seem to think that since life goes on as usual in this world, it must mean that the claims of Jesus are not true. But Peter goes on in verse 9 to say that it's God's patience that holds back his coming, because he doesn't want any to perish, but all to come to repentance. This means there's still time to extend his grace to the world.
3: For more evangelism resources or to help support the ministries of Agents for Christ, go to agentsforchrist.org. 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

0: What kind of person does God use to accomplish his will in each generation? Can he really use everyday people like you and me? Well, welcome to Through the Bible with Dr. J. Vernon McGee. I'm Steve Schwetz, and as we turn to Exodus chapter 3, we're going to discover why God chooses certain men and women to fulfill his purposes, and the answer may surprise you. So as you hop aboard the Bible bus, let's make room for our friend and Through the Bible's president, Greg Harris, who's here with some letters from listeners in Western Uganda. Hi, Greg.
1: Hey, Steve. And this is the Runyachatara language. And you and I have actually been to Western Uganda together.
0: Yeah. And I remember we traveled a long distance to get to the studio and immediately went into a very hot studio.
1: Yes.
0: And took calls from callers who were listening to the program. And it was such an encouragement.
1: Yeah, they were so enthusiastic. So you want to read this letter from Joshua?
0: Yeah, this is a great letter. It says, the lesson about the Day of Atonement in Leviticus 16 really made me confront my own guilt and shame. I had been carrying it around for so long, but God's forgiveness is just so big. It's like he doesn't even remember my sins anymore. So why should I? I'm learning to forgive myself and everyone that has ever offended me and moved forward. It's like a weight has been lifted off my shoulders. And I'm trying to focus on the present and the future rather than dwelling on the past. It's a daily choice, though. Not easy, but it's freeing because the grace is sufficient. I'm so grateful that through the Bible program in Runyachatara, our eyes are being opened to the truth of the Word. With each lesson comes a revelation that helps you to self-reflect and understand situations. And above all, understand that God truly cares for each one of us and wants the best for us as his children.
1: Wow, that is such a rich letter that he's given us, an insight into his life. And there's so many things that struck me about it. But one of the things that I really appreciate is it's so easy in the Christian life, and this isn't just restricted to Africa, it's everywhere in the world. Mm-hmm. We know we're saved by grace, but then we move into this sort of subtle works mentality, like, yeah, I need to be this, but he roots everything in the forgiveness, like the changed behaviors, because he knows he was forgiven.
0: Yeah.
1: And it isn't like I ought to do this, I should. It was because I've been forgiven.
0: Yeah.
1: It changed me. I love that.
0: I also love that he drew all of this out of the teaching on the Day of Atonement in Leviticus 16.
1: Yes.
0: So, I mean, the book of the law.
1: Yeah.
0: And here you have a guy that's understanding grace in the way it should be applied to a believer's life.
1: Well, I was just in a gathering this morning with some of our international leaders, and I mentioned that Dr. McGee's teaching in Leviticus is, in my personal experience, I have never heard another ministry where people say they either came to faith or were convicted seriously about their Christian life through Leviticus.
0: Yeah.
1: It's usually a book that people struggle with, but isn't it exciting that Dr. McGee brings it to life this way?
0: Yeah, absolutely. And I think the number of Christians that spend so much time almost exclusively in the New Testament. And
1: the
0: beauty of Through the Bible is you go through the entire Bible, and Dr. McGee, as you said, does a great job going through books like Leviticus, which we would normally, you know, maybe just kind of skim over, and it's wonderful.
1: Yeah.
0: So, Greg, why don't you go ahead and pray for us as we begin our study?
1: Father, your word is powerful, and the gospel is powerful, and we thank you that it's changing lives, not just in Western Uganda, but all over the world today as we fling the seed of your word. We pray you would continue to bless it and change people's lives. In Jesus' name, amen.
0: Now we turn to our study in Exodus 3 on Through the Bible with Dr. J. Vernon McGee.
2: Now, last time we left off in the book of Exodus, where God appeared to Moses at the burning bush. And this burning bush represented, we believe, the nation Israel. And Moses turned aside to see why the bush was burning but was not consumed. And today, one of the greatest proofs of the Word of God is the existence, actually, of the nation Israel. It was years ago that the Emperor of Germany, I think it was Frederick the Great, that asked his chaplain one day when there was a lull in business, he said, what is the greatest proof that the Bible is the Word of God, and that proof you will have to locate in my kingdom? What is it? And without a moment's hesitation, the chaplain said, the Jew, sir, he is proof. He's the burning bush that ought to cause the unbeliever to turn aside, take a look. This is amazing that he has existed down through the centuries, here for about 3,500 years, from the days of Moses down to the present hour. He's been in existence. The nations have come and gone, and he's attended the funeral of all of them, but he is still around. And so Moses turned aside, and God spoke to him out of the burning bush. He had to correct Moses' manners. Although he's brought up in the court of Pharaoh, he didn't know enough to take off his shoes in the presence of a holy God. And I'm afraid that a great many folk today get familiar with God. We have today a new approach, we are told. We must learn to identify with this age and adopt a new vocabulary. May I say, it's absolute nonsense. A cute little girl came up to me down in Florida. In fact, she was beautiful. She had the beads in a burlap bag, it looked like, for a cloak. And by the way, several of them were attending the service each evening, and she came up and said, "Well, you communicate." May I say to you, you don't have to adopt their vocabulary. You can communicate. You can identify by taking your place as a sinner alongside of them. They're sinners and we are sinners, and we both need a Savior, and we can all understand that. Perfect nonsense today, and we have some ministers and trying to identify, doing some weird things in order to do it, and they apparently are not getting the message through. I believe the message can be gotten through. Now, we find here that God has come down to deliver these people, and he's making it very clear to Moses what he's going to do, and that he's a holy God. And when you and I approach him, we don't approach him with a "hail fellow, well met" approach. We don't give him that pat on the back. That's not the way you approach God. And if the Lord Jesus came into where you are or where I am right now, glorified Christ, we'd go down on our face before him. And I don't care who you are, you'd go down on your face before him. Every knee's going to bow to him someday. Now, will you notice we're told here, God says to Moses, "I've seen the affliction, I've heard their cry, and I've come down now to deliver them." And in verse 8, "And I'm come down to deliver them out of the hand of the Egyptians and to bring them up out of that land into a good land, to a large, unto a land flowing with milk and honey, and unto the place," notice that, "unto the place of the Canaanites, the Hittites, the Amorites, the Perizzites, the Hivites, the Jebusites, and the Lechites." In fact, all the lights are there, by the way. And God's redemption always involves, it's a redemption out of and a redemption into. That is redemption. God has not only saved us from sin, but he's saved us for a holy life. That is the thing that he's made, I think, very clear. Notice what Paul says in the second chapter of Ephesians, verse 5. He says, "Even when we were dead in sins, he hath quickened us together with Christ. By grace ye are saved." Now, that's from Egypt, you see. "And he hath raised us up together and made us sit together in the heavenly places in Christ Jesus." Now, he's brought us up and given us a position in Christ. And if you're saved today, you are completely saved. And you're saved as much today as you'll be a million years from today, because you're in Christ. You've been brought out of Adam, put in Christ. You've been brought out of death and put into life. You've been brought out of darkness and brought into light. You've been brought out of hell, if you please, and put into heaven. That is redemption. It's out of, into. Now, God says, "I'm going to take the children of Israel, and I'm not only going to take them out of, I'm going to take them into a good land." That is the salvation of God. That's redemption. Now, listen, verse 9. "Now, therefore, behold, the cry of the children of Israel has come unto me, and I've also seen the oppression wherewith the Egyptians oppress them. Come now, therefore, and I will send thee unto Pharaoh, that thou mayest bring forth my people, the children of Israel, out of Egypt. And Moses said unto God, Who am I that I should go unto Pharaoh, and that I should bring forth the children of Israel out of Egypt? Now, do you notice what's happened to this man? 40 years before this, he was ready to deliver them, cocky as he could be, almost arrogant. He went out, you remember, he slew an Egyptian and delivered one of his brethren, because he thought they'd understand. And he looked this way and that way, but he didn't look up. He thought he could do it himself. Now God has trained him for 40 years on the backside of the desert, and he's learned how weak he really is. He's learned that he can't do it himself. And now he's saying, Who am I? I can't do it. My friend, now God can use him. That's the way God has to train all of his men. Have you ever noticed that he does that very thing? God had to take that boy who could slay a giant and put him out into the caves and dens of the earth, and he was hunted like a partridge. And he found out how weak he was. And then God could make him a king. God took Elijah the prophet, who could walk into the court of even Ahab and a Jezebel and say that it's not going to rain, but according to my word. And he said, I'm not up to say anything either. Soon he just went stalking out. My, you'd think he was a pretty big, brave man, but really he wasn't. God put him out on the desert. That's where God trains this man. And out there on that desert, why, it was a drought. And he put a little stob down in the brook there, and every day he measured it, and the brook was drying up. And he could just look down at that brook and say, My life is no more than a dried up brook. And that's what it is. And when that man found that out, and he also spent a little time looking down in an empty flour barrel, and he ate out of that, he found out that he was nothing. And when he did, then God can use him to face the prophets of Baal and to bring fire down from heaven. Paul says, Paul had to learn it too. When we are weak, then he says we're strong. That certainly is a paradox, but now that's what God has been doing for Moses. Now Moses can be used. You know why? Because he thinks he can't do it. And now that he can't do it, and he knows he can't do it, God can do it through him. One of the reasons that many of us are not used to God today is because we're too strong. Have you ever stopped to think about that? We're actually too strong for God to use us, and he can't use us when we are that. It's out of weakness we're made strong. And God has chosen the weak things of the world to confound the mighty. Here's Moses and Paul the Apostle, too. And if today you are willing to be weak and recognize you're weak and will let God move through you, it's amazing what he can do through a weak vessel. Most of us, and I'll repeat it, are too strong for God to use us. Now, verse 13. And Moses said unto God, Behold, when I come unto the children of Israel, and shall say unto them, The God of your fathers hath sent me unto you, and they shall say to me, What is his name? What shall I say unto them? And this was something that naturally was a question for Moses. And I'm sure all of us would have had the same question. The problem now is the children of Israel won't accept me at all. And God had told him back in verse 12, he said, Certainly I'll be with thee, and this shall be a token unto thee that I have sent thee. When thou hast brought forth the people, ye shall serve God upon this mountain. But the question of Moses is, how am I going to get them to this mountain, you see? Now notice what God says here to this man. God said unto Moses, I am that I am. And he said, Thus shalt thou say unto the children of Israel, I am hath sent me unto thee. Now I think there's more wrapped up right here in this name than has ever been brought out of it, and I can't spend time here other than to say, actually, just a few very primary things concerning this name. It is that name that is called the tetragram. We translate it as Jehovah. It's been translated as Yahweh. How do you pronounce it? Well, it became a sacred name, a holy name to the children of Israel, to the extent that actually they did not know how to pronounce it because they didn't use it. Do you say Jehovah or do you say Yahweh? Well, I don't know what you say, and I haven't found anybody that can tell me what to say. And this is the name that he's to be known. Now, back in Genesis, he is the Creator. He is Elohim. Then he called himself the Mighty God. But here he is the self-existing one. I am who I am. It could be translated like that. Thus shalt thou say unto the children of Israel, I am, hath sent me unto you, the existing one. Over in Psalm 135:13, he says this, Thy name, O Lord, endureth forever, and thy memorial, O Lord, throughout all generations. Now that name is the name that's here. I am who I am, the self-existing one. The important thing, I think, for us to see, this is the name that is the name that speaks of the fact that God is, that God exists. Or, let me read Isaiah 50:4. The Lord God hath given me the tongue of the learned, that I should know how to speak a word in season to him that is weary. He wakeneth morning by morning. He wakeneth mine ear to hear as the learned. The Lord God, the self-existing one, the one that is the Creator, the one who is the Savior. And this is the one that I believe is none other for us today than the Lord Jesus Christ. This is what he's to tell the children of Israel. Now notice verse 15, And God said moreover unto Moses, Thus shalt thou say unto the

done to you in Egypt. And I have said, I will bring you up out of the affliction of Egypt, unto the land of the Canaanites, Hittites, Amorites, Perizzites, Hivites, Jebusites, unto a land flowing with milk and honey. And they shall hearken to my voice, and thou shalt come, thou and the elders of Israel, unto the king of Egypt. And ye shall say unto him, the Lord God of the Hebrews hath met with us, and now let us go, we beseech thee, 3 days' journey into the wilderness, that we may sacrifice to the Lord our God. For I'm sure that the king of Egypt will not let you go. No, not by a mighty hand. I'll stretch out my hand. I'll smite Egypt with all my wonders, which I'll do in the midst thereof, and after that he'll let you go. The thing is here that God is giving to Moses the agenda. This is the procedure. He's to go first and call the elders of the children of Israel and to let them know God is calling and that he's come down now to deliver them. Then with the elders, he's to go first to Pharaoh and he's to break it gently to him. He doesn't say, we're going out now all the way back into the land of Canaan. We're leaving you for good. But we just want to go 3 days out in the wilderness to make a sacrifice unto our God. Now, he says, Pharaoh won't let you do that. Then he says, that will open up the campaign that I'll carry on against the gods of Egypt. And after that campaign, though I will show mighty wonders, he'll still not let you go. But finally, I will bring one that will cause him to let you go. And God says, I've come down now to deliver you, and this is the way it's going to be. When we get to the plagues of Egypt, we'll see it actually was a battle of the gods. I think this is one of the most remarkable things, but we have so many wonderful things coming up here in this book of Exodus, so let me move on. Now, after that, God says he'll let you go. Verse 21, and I'll give this people favor in the sight of the Egyptians. It shall come to pass that when ye go, ye shall not go empty, but every woman shall borrow of her neighbor. Now notice that word borrow, it's not steal. Well, actually what it means is to take back wages. You see, they were slaves. They were not being paid. And now God says, you're going to collect your back wages. And that's what they're to do. And of her that sojourneth in her house, jewels of silver, jewels of gold, raiment, and ye shall put them upon your sons and your daughters, and ye shall spoil the Egyptians. Just think of it. There were several hundred years of slavery. And God says, you're going to collect back wages for all of that. And I'm going to send you out of the land of Egypt. That brings us to chapter 4 here. And we've seen now the return of Moses to Egypt and the announcement of the deliverance to Israel. But Moses, he has a great many hurdles to get over and a great many questions in his mind. Now notice, and Moses answered and said, but behold, they shall not believe me, nor hearken unto my voice, for they will say, the Lord hath not appeared unto thee. That would be a natural answer, would it not? And the Lord said unto him, what is that in thine hand? And he said, a rod. Now that rod will become the badge of authority for Moses, because he's going to use it in many different ways. But now here is the first. He said, cast it on the ground. And he cast it on the ground. Became a serpent. Moses fled from before it. And I think it was a vicious monster, by the way. The thing to make sure is that actually there'll be no power in that rod at all. It could be an instrument of Satan just as well. It could be satanic. It must be used for God. It's just like if you've got a dollar bill in your pocket. You take that dollar bill out, that dollar bill could have been used to help pay for a murder. It could be used for prostitution, can be used for gambling, can be used for liquor, and that sort of thing. In other words, that dollar bill can become a serpent, friend. It's only when it's put in the hand of a man of God who's moving at the hand of God that it can be used for God, you see. This is a tremendous lesson that God is giving here. And the Lord said unto Moses, put forth thine hand and take it by the tail. He put forth his hand, caught it,

0: became a rod in his hand. A great many people say to me about television, it's of the devil. And you remember years ago they used to say of the automobile, it's of the devil. They used to say it of radio, that it's of the devil. Sure, devil can use it. Uses all these instruments. Sure, the radio is of the devil. It can be used of the devil, but grab that serpent by the tail and help keep the Through the Bible radio on the air, friend, and make it a rod in the hand of God today. I get a little wary of a lot of these super pious people saying, oh, that's of the devil. And they never give a dime to keep these Christian radio programs on the air. They never try to get a Christian message on TV. And they never use their automobile to bring some dear saint to church. May I say to you, grab the old serpent by the tail and use it for God today. We need to do that. Now, God's not through teaching Moses these great spiritual lessons. We're going to see something else. And God says that rod in your hand will become an instrument that'll convince the elders. And he says, and that's not all. I have another lesson for you, and we got to save that one till next time. And not only that one we're going to get next time, but I mentioned a day or two ago about the home life and the wife of Moses. And I raised some questions. And next time, we're going to deal with that. What about the home life of Moses, really? We'll look at that. Until then, may God richly bless you, my beloved.
1: Well, it's true. God can use anything or anyone to accomplish his purposes. If you want to go deeper in God's Word on your own, why don't you visit ttb.org for an entire library of resources. 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I'm Steve Schwetz, and as always, I'll meet you back here next time as together we make our way through the Bible.

0: Our story on the Bible Bus today is just one step in a five-year journey through the entire Word of God. Come along for the ride, and you'll study both the Old Testament and New Testament, discovering God's great redemption story. Is this your story, too?
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2: Today's Wisdom for Women is Proverbs 22, verse 14. The mouth of an immoral woman is a deep pit. He who is abhorred by the Lord will fall there. This is a very serious and sobering statement. It gives a clear picture of how powerful and dangerous a woman can be. King Solomon was a man who knew from experience that the wrong woman can bring trouble that is hard to shake. Listen to what he says in Ecclesiastes 7:26. I find more bitter than death the woman whose heart is snares and nets, whose hands are fetters. He who pleases God shall escape her, but the sinner shall be trapped. This is a really good place to address how important it is for us as godly women to speak and act and dress like godly women, no matter what age we are. A great prayer to start our day with is, Lord, I want to please you. Help me to be aware of your presence all day. This prayer can and should affect everything, including what we wear. We need to remember that men are very visual. May we never, ever be the source of trouble to any man's soul. As you go out the door, take one more look at what you're wearing. Frankly, is your neckline too low? Is your skirt too short or too tight? Beauty is as beauty does. First Peter tells us, as obedient children, don't be conformed to the former lusts which were yours in your ignorance, but like the Holy One who called you, be holy yourselves in all your behavior. It is written, you shall be holy, for I am holy. This is Debbie Bryson praying that the practical wisdom of God's Word will make you wise.

0: Welcome to The Word for Today, featuring the Bible teaching ministry of Pastor Chuck Smith, founder of the Calvary Chapel Movement. This radio program is a chapter-by-chapter, verse-by-verse study through the entire Bible. And on today's edition of The Word for Today, Pastor Chuck continues his message, Jesus in His Glorified Form, as we pick up in Revelation chapter 1, verse 15. And now, with today's study, here's Pastor Chuck.
1: Man has often drawn pictures of what he envisions Jesus might have looked like. But it's hard to really envision what a person looks like just by hearing the words that he said, or even by even hearing his voice. You know, it's an interesting thing when I travel around the country to these radio rallies, where we go into an area where we've been broadcasting on the radio for 7 years, and we get a chance to personally meet the people that have been listening to us on the radio. And the moment I walk out, I can sense the shock when people finally see the face behind the voice. And they'll come up and say, I thought you were tall, and I thought you had curly hair, and I thought this and that and the other, you know. And they had all kinds of mental pictures of what you must look like because of your voice. And it's amazing how far off you can get in your mental, you know, somehow when you hear a person's voice. Of course, you kids today growing up in the TV era, you don't have it like we used to have it when we were kids. You know, all of our entertainment was by radio. And I had a mental picture of little Annie Orphan, little Orphan Annie looked like, yeah. And what Jack Armstrong looked like. You know, somehow you get a mental picture of what they must look like because of their voices. And what you see depicted as Jesus is just in the figment of some man's imagination. We don't really, the Bible hasn't really described him in a physical sense. The only real description we have of Jesus in the New Testament is given to us here by John himself. And this is Jesus as he sees him in his glorified form. And he describes him much as Daniel described him in the book of Daniel. Only a little probably more fully than Daniel described him. Now he had in his right hand 7 stars. Out of his mouth went a sharp two-edged sword. Now the Bible says the word of God is alive and powerful, sharper than any two-edged sword. So his words are like a sharp two-edged sword because they are able to cut between the soul and the spirit. They are a discerner of the thoughts and the intents of the hearts of man. His countenance or face was as the sun shineth in his strength, looking into the noonday sun. His face, just a glorious shining. His feet, like brass that had been heated to incandescence. His hair, white as snow. Eyes like a flame of fire. What a vision. Holding in his right hand the 7 stars, and when I saw him, I fell at his feet as dead. And he laid his right hand upon me, saying unto me, Fear not. I am the first and the last. I am the Alpha and the Omega. I am the first and the last, the beginning and the ending. I am he that liveth and was dead. And behold, I am alive forevermore. So be it. And I have the keys of hell and death. When Jesus died, he descended into hell. Peter, in the 2nd chapter of the book of Acts, in explaining to the people the phenomena that they were observing on the day of Pentecost, declared Jesus of Nazareth, the man who proved himself to be of God by the signs and the miracles which he did in your midst, whom you with your wicked hands have crucified and slain, who God rose from the dead because it was not possible that he could be held by death. For the scripture predicted, prophesied in Psalms, thou wilt not leave my soul in hell, neither will you allow the Holy One to see corruption. So Jesus descended into hell, preached to the souls that were in prison, and when he ascended, he led those captives from their captivity, for he had the keys of death and hell, and he conquered over death and hell. Now, there have been a lot of people who have claimed that they were going to come back from the dead. Houdini had often made the claim, you know, that he was going to, the escape artist, he was going to escape death. And for several years, they had a phone in the crypt where his body was, waiting for him to call. They finally disconnected it. The escape artist couldn't escape death. But Jesus did. I have the keys of death and hell. And this same Jesus hath God raised from the dead. Not possible that he could be held by it. The prophecy of Isaiah concerning Jesus was he was to set at liberty those that were bound and open the prison doors. He did that. Those that were held by the prison of death, he opened the doors for them and led the captives from their captivity. Now the command of John in verse 19 gives to you the key to the book of Revelation. And the understanding of this book is really dependent upon your using the key, which is verse 19 of chapter 1. For there are three divisions to the book of Revelation. Write the things which you have seen. Past tense, so it was this vision that he wrote of Jesus Christ that he saw here in chapter 1. Secondly, the things which are, the present things. And thirdly, the things which will be hereafter. The words hereafter are a translation of the Greek words metatauta, which literally means after these things. So you have John writing that which he saw. He will be writing in chapters 2 and 3 the things which are during this present age, the things of the church. And then as you begin with chapter 4, he's going to write of the things that transpire after the things of the church. The things that will be hereafter, or more literally, after these things. And so it is significant, and you need to watch for it. Chapter 4 begins with the Greek words metatauta, after these things. I saw a door open in heaven, and the first voice was as of a trumpet saying unto me, come up hither, and I will show you things which must be, again, the repetition of the Greek words metatauta, after these things. So you enter into the third section of the book when you get to chapter 4. So you get into the future aspects of the book. We are now living in the era of chapters 2 and 3, the things which are. The church continues to exist in the testimony and the witness of the church and the witness of Jesus concerning his church, which is even more important. So the three divisions of the book, it's important that you catch this, because if you don't, then you're going to have a constantly confused and garbled view of the future. You'll see the church in the midst of the tribulation, and the 144,000 you'll try to twist to be the church. I mean, there's just all kinds of twisted, exaggerated concepts that have come from the book of Revelation because people did not catch the key in this first chapter here. Now, the Lord explains to John a little bit of the vision that he saw. Remember, he turned and he saw him walking in the midst of the seven golden candlesticks. The mystery of the seven stars which you saw in my right hand, and the seven golden candlesticks. The seven stars are the messengers of the seven churches. The word angelos in Greek is literally messengers. It's usually used of a heavenly messenger, but also used of earthly messengers too. Anyone who is bearing a message could be an angelos, a messenger. The word by usage has come to mean a divine messenger, a divine being, a heavenly being. The seven stars are the seven messengers of the seven churches, and the seven candlesticks which you saw are the seven churches. So the seven churches are the complete church, and those who are ministering to the church. Now, it is always to me a very comforting and yet an extremely exciting concept to realize the place of the seven stars. They were being held in the right hand of Him. And how beautiful and comforting it is to realize that as a messenger to the church, your life is being held in the right hand of the Lord. I don't know of anything more exciting than that and comforting than that. Another thing that is extremely exciting is where Jesus is. He's walking in the midst of the church, or the churches. The seven golden candlesticks are the seven churches. So Christ walking in the midst of His church. You remember in the Gospels, Jesus said, "Where two or three are gathered together in My name, there will I be in the midst." His promised presence with His people. So Jesus is here with us tonight. He's promised to be with His people wherever they've gathered in His name. And that's always just beautiful and comforting to realize the presence of Jesus. Now, He, for a time, sought to familiarize the disciples with the concept that He is there even though you don't see Him. So, after His resurrection, He would show up and then disappear. And suddenly He'd be with them in the midst, and then He'd be gone. Two disciples were walking on the road to Emmaus, and suddenly Jesus was on the path walking with them. When they got to Emmaus, He pretended like He was going to go on. They said, "Oh no, it's too late. Come on in and eat with us." And when He broke bread, their eyes were open and they realized it was Jesus. Probably they saw the marks in His hands. And Jesus disappeared, and they said, "Wow, that was the Lord." And they ran all the way back to Jerusalem to share with the disciples, "Hey, we've seen the risen Lord." And they said, "Hey, He appeared to Peter and Mary and a bunch of women. A lot of them have seen Him." Thomas said, "Ah, don't give me that stuff. I'm not going to believe until I myself can take my finger and put it right there in His hand. I mean, I want to take my hand and put it right there in His side. I need more proof than your stories, you know." So the disciples were gathered, Thomas present, and Jesus suddenly appeared and He said, "Hey, Thomas, go ahead. Take your finger. Touch me. See if it isn't me." Hey, wait a minute. How did He know Thomas said that? He must have been standing there when Thomas expressed his doubts. You see, but Thomas couldn't see Him. But He was trying to get them used to the fact, "Hey, I'm there even though you don't see Me." And that was part of the training. Paul the Apostle, after 14 days and 14 nights on a stormy sea, when all hope of ever surviving was lost, in the morning of the 14th day, Paul stood up and he said, "Hey, men, be of good cheer." Everybody's seasick and miserable, think they're going to die. And this guy's saying, "Being of good cheer." He said, "Last night the Lord stood by me." The Lord was with him the whole while. The Lord is with us here tonight. The presence of the Lord is with us. He said, "Wherever two or three are gathered together, there I am." Now, often, we wish that we could have been at the Sea of Galilee almost 2,000 years ago. That we could have been at Capernaum or Bethsaida or one of those cities where Jesus visited. That we could have actually seen Him ourselves. How thrilling it would have been to have lived in those days and to have followed Him along the sea, listening to Him teach. Oh, I know that if I could have only been right there, if I could have only seen him, I know that he could have reached out and touched me, and he could have healed me, or he could have helped me. And, you know, if only I could have seen him like that, I know he could have helped me. Like Martha, when Jesus finally showed up 4 days after her brother had died, she said, "Lord, if you'd only have been here, my brother wouldn't have died. You know, if you'd just have been here. If I could just see him, I know that he could do it." Hey, he's here. He's here. He's here to touch you tonight. He's here to minister to your needs tonight. Wherever the church assembles in his name, he has promised his presence to be there with them. And he is always there to minister to the needs of the people. That's the purpose of his being here tonight, to touch you and to minister to the needs in your life. He said, "Behold, I am with you always, even to the end of the age." Now we come to the messages of Jesus to these churches. There are patterns in the messages. First of all, the messages to each of the churches begin with an address of Jesus naming the church that he is writing to. And then a description of himself, and the description is usually taken from the first chapter here, the description that John had of Jesus. He describes himself, the one who is writing the message to the church. And the description of himself usually is correlated in the body of the message. So it is Jesus becoming all things to all people. No matter what your need may be, he becomes all things to all men. Even as the name of God, the Yahweh, or Jehovah, or however, Yehovah, however it may be pronounced, is the thought of the becoming one. I am the becoming one. Where God sought to reveal himself as the one who becomes whatever you may need. So this name Yahweh is used in conjunction with other words. And so we have Jehovah Rapha, the Lord, our healer. If you need healing, he becomes your healer. He becomes your provider, Jehovah Jireh. He becomes your righteousness, Jehovah Tzidkenu. He becomes your savior, Joshua, Jehovah Shua. Whatever your need may be, he becomes. So Jesus, in the description of himself as he writes to the churches, again, takes that adaptive form where he adapts to what you might be needing. He becomes all that you might need. So the description of himself. Then in each of the churches, there is the acknowledgement, "I know what you're going through. I know your condition. I know what's happening." To five of the churches, there is the call to repentance. Now remember, the church is less than 100 years old. We so often hear quoted the early church fathers this and the early church fathers that. Well, according to Jesus, the early church fathers became corrupted pretty early. Corrupt systems began to invade the church extremely early. As we will see when we get to the church of Pergamos and Thyatira. These corrupt systems had entrenched themselves within the church before the end of the first century. So you have some of the renowned church fathers, Origen and some of the others, who are espousing child baptism, infant baptism, and some of the other things that were borrowed from the pagans. You have an early development of the priesthood. It began before the death of John in Thyatira and in Pergamos. So You can't really look back to church history to find the model or to find the pattern. You have to look right back to the book of Acts to find out God's true pattern. And the true pattern is one of great simplicity. People just being brought to a faith in Jesus Christ and a living relationship to Him. No fancy organizations, no great structures, no seminaries. Just a simple trust and faith in the Lord, shared from person to person, friend to friend. In each of the churches, there is a group who are victorious, who are overcoming, and they are recognized by the Lord, and there are special promises to those who do overcome. And they exist in every church. So no matter how corrupt the church system may become, the Lord always has His true witness within that church. And in each of the churches, there is that call of Jesus to pay attention. He that hath an ear to hear, let him hear what the Spirit is saying to the church. So seven times we're going to be commanded by the Lord to hear what the Spirit is saying to the churches. So let us now, as we enter into this very awesome, solemn territory of the messages of Jesus. You have Paul's epistles to the church. These are Jesus' epistles to the church. And may God, by His Holy Spirit, give us ears to hear what He is seeking to say to the church. For He's going to tell us, as many as He loves, He chastens and He rebukes. And let's not try to defend ourselves or justify our positions, but let's be open to hear what the Spirit would say to us, His church.
2: 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Pleasing God, a life surrendered is a life well lived. Now here's Pastor Chuck.
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1: Why can't we just get along? 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People often wonder why there's so much hate in our world. Why is there racism, wars, and acts of violence? Well, we find the answer in God's Word, and it's a short answer. Sin. You see, originally God's creation was very good. Adam and Eve lived in perfect harmony with one another, with God, and with His creation. But sin changed everything. Because of their rebellion, we all have sin natures. And this sin nature often manifests itself in hatred of others. People hope for world peace, but ultimately, any real peace only comes when we first have peace with God through our relationship with Jesus Christ.
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0: our battles with the flesh, and our battles with the world, and our battles, of course, with our enemy. That we are as dependent on God after the victory as we were before the victory. That we start the battle on our knees, and we should finish it on our knees. Because on our knees, we're a little bit smaller, aren't we? On our knees, we're a little bit more humble. And we look up to God, who gets all the glory, honor, and praise.
1: We often think of strength as standing tall. But one of the most powerful postures we can take is to be on our knees before God. Humility is not weakness. It's recognizing who He is and surrendering our pride, our plans, and our need for control. We want to live with hearts that are teachable, dependent, and fully submitted to Him. Today, Pastor Mark will remind you that God draws near to the humble, and when you humble yourself before Him, you'll find the grace, strength, and wisdom you need for the battle. Well, let's join Pastor Mark in the book of 2 Kings, chapter 14, as he continues his message, Amaziah's Meddling.
0: Parents can influence. We know that, and as parents, we need to know that. But we are not in bondage to those influences. There are learned patterns, as I put here, learned behavioral patterns that each of us have been raised with. You look at your parent and some of the things they did, you may follow after them in that learned pattern. You know, the old saying, oh my goodness, I've become my parent, right? But if your father's, let's say if your father's threw something every time they got mad, and you find yourself now doing the same thing, that's a learned behavior, man. That's something you kept seeing over and over again. And all of a sudden, you've learned that behavior. But you can stop it, and you can change it. You don't have to follow through on that learned behavior. If he was a drunk, you don't have to be a drunk. If she took drugs, you don't have to take drugs. You know, but sometimes we tend to want to blame our parents. Now, there are things that happen in the home, don't get me wrong, that are evil, wicked, and wrong. And there are broken people, and we need to help them. We need to pray for them and things like that. But this is what I'm talking about. Ancestral sin, generational curses, family curses, ancestral fault, however you want to package it. It's among us today. It's here. It's right. It was in our church. Praise God that I was able to minister and counsel somebody in it, even though they didn't take my counsel. There are books written. They keep you in bondage, guys. It's wrong. It's false doctrine. It's not true. Sure, it sounds good. If I can blame my parents for everything, the reasons why I am the way I am, that's a great out, man. But it's not true. It's a false teaching. And it keeps you in bondage. And that's what these authors want to do. They want you to keep buying their books. They want you to keep buying their DVDs and this and that. Because they keep you in bondage to themselves and to their payroll and to their wallet. And it's simple. Ezekiel 18:20. This is even in the NIV. The one who sins is the one who will, what? Die. The child will not share the guilt of the parent, nor will the parent share the guilt of the child. The righteousness of the righteous will be credited to them, and the wickedness of the wicked will be charged against them. If that's anybody here tonight, you need to be free of that. Again, I'm not saying. Maybe you were raised in a horrible home with all kinds of wickedness that went on in there. Yeah, we need counseling. We need get to the Word. But if we're blaming our parents because we're this or that, you know, and I'm worried, you know, because I think it's this, be free of that. Romans 2:6, Paul said, and he's really referencing a psalm and a proverb, God will repay each person according to what they have done. Now, that's a good thing if you're walking with the Lord, and it's not too good if you're not walking with the Lord. Listen, we have inherited Adam's sinful nature. That's true. But Jesus has set us free from the law of sin and death. Amen. We will still battle with sin. And we will still battle with some of our sinful past. But You're the temple of the Holy Spirit if you're a believer and no longer held hostage to your past. You know, I always say, don't let the enemy pay rent in your mind. He's good at that. He'll always take us back to our past and point a finger at us, you know, and say, you know, blame everybody else. You're not to blame. And maybe you're not. Maybe you're innocent in that. But the thing is, as we stand before God, each one of us will, for the things that we've done, not for the things that our parents have done. We got to move forward in that. So just a word to that. So here's this king, and he's referencing Deuteronomy. You know, he's got the scripture down. He can quote scripture, but his heart is far away from God. He's not loyal. His heart is far, far away. And so, not only as he gets situated, as he is established, takes care of some business. It's almost like The Godfather, man. Anyway, don't watch that movie, but it's almost like it. Now he's going to go to war. He's going to go to the mattresses. Not yet. Verse 7, and he killed 10,000 Edomites in the Valley of Salt and took Selah, which is, that word means rock, and many believe it's the city of Petra, by war, and called this name Jokthiel to this day. Now, 2 Chronicles 25 tells the rest of the story of this battle. Go ahead and turn there. Before he set out to battle, he tried hiring an extra 100,000 mercenaries, I believe it was 100,000 mercenaries, from the northern kingdom of Israel. Now remember, we left the army of the south weren't that strong anymore. There weren't that many. Remember that? And God loves doing that because he always gets the glory of all the victories. And so, but 2 Chronicles 25 says he kind of was trying to rent some mercenaries from the northern kingdom. But a prophet, imagine, we don't know which prophet, warned him not to allow the men of the northern kingdom to help. He said the Lord will give him the victory. So he sent them all back home. Now he's got a hornet's nest because they're upset. The northern mercenary troops they weren't too excited about not getting into the fight. Amaziah did indeed go on to win the victory. But it's what happened afterwards that blew me away. 2 Chronicles 25, look at verse 13. But as for the northern mercenary, these soldiers of the army which Amaziah had discharged so that they would not go with him to battle, they raided the cities of Judah from Samaria to Beth Horon. So as they left, they said, well, we're gonna go in and we're going to raid these cities, man. We're going to get our due. We're not leaving empty-handed. And they killed 3,000 in them and took much spoil. It says, now it was so after Amaziah came from the slaughter of the Edomites that he brought the gods. Now check this out. This is the king now, all right? So the mercenaries leave and they're upset like hornets. So they go in and they kill 3,000 southern Jews per se. They take much spoil. And as that's going on, after the battle, after the victory, Amaziah came from the slaughter of the Edomites. He brought the gods of the people of Seir, set them up to be his gods, bowed down before them, and burned incense to them. That blows me away. Really? Verse 15 of 2 Chronicles 25. And therefore the anger of the Lord was aroused against Amaziah. And he sent him a prophet who said to him, why have you sought the God, small g, of the people, which could not rescue their own people from your hand? This guy's just, he's messed up. God's just being very clear. Their gods couldn't even rescue. By the way, you got the victory. Because you had the Lord God on your side. And he's saying, what is wrong with you? Verse 16. So it was as he talked with him that the king said to him, have we made you the king's counselor? Oh, you're going to be smarty pants now, huh? And as this prophet is just giving him truth, he says, excuse me, have you been made the king's counselor? And then he says, there, cease, which in the Hebrew means shut up. He said, why should you be killed? Boy, I like to be that prophet, huh? Okay. Then the prophet ceased and he said, I'll shut up, but let me say one more thing. I like that prophet. I know that God has determined to destroy you because you have done this and have not heeded my advice. See ya. Have a nice day. Can you believe this? You have to, because it's in the Bible. I can't, you know, it just, people blow me away, man. And here he got the victory. And yet he's embracing the gods of here, the gods of the enemy. We're not gods at all. They're figment of man's imagination. It's satanic. Satan behind all of these things. And his true heart showed right here. His true disloyalty, his disloyal heart came out against Yahweh right here. Amaziah, he defeated the Ammonites by going out and fighting them. But then he was defeated. Check this out. Yes, he went out with his army, with his small army, and he defeats the Edomites. But the Edomites defeated him with their gods. The Edomites defeated him because he started to worship their gods. And he becomes weaker and weaker. He thinks he's got the victory. No, you got defeated. Now you have our gods. Interesting, isn't it? Well, when you have a victory as believers, or hopefully, you know, we're going to give God the glory, honor, and praise, right? Or we're going to take it. Or we're going to take it. Verse 8, then Amaziah sent messengers to Jehoash, the son of Jehoahaz, the son of Jehu, king of Israel. That's the kings of the north, saying, hey, come on, let us face one another in battle. I won this victory. I got this victory. I got the gods on my side, man. He's picking. He's meddling. He's picking a fight. Proud from his success in the battle against the Edomites. No doubt angry with the mercenaries who did raid the cities of Judah and kill 3,000 and took much spoil. He wants to pick a fight with the northern kingdom. We'll take you out like we took out the Edomites. Inflated, as Wiersbe would say. He's inflated by his great success and unconcerned about his great sin. The Edomites are winning. Edomites are winning. Without seeking the Lord's guidance, he challenges Jehoahaz to battle, the northern king. Verse 9. And Jehoash, king of Israel, sent to Amaziah, king of Judah, saying, the thistle that was in Lebanon sent to the cedar that was in Lebanon, saying, give your daughter to my son as wife. And a wild beast that was in Lebanon passed by and trampled the thistle. Got it? He gives him a proverb. Little punk, snot-nosed kid. Hey, let me give you a proverb. And he gives him this proverb. Amaziah sees himself as a strong cedar, but in his blindness of pride, he's just a thistle. And he's setting himself up, and he's not thinking of the people. He's not thinking of Judah. And he's setting himself up to be trampled down. Not just him. The people are going to get hurt through this. Verse 10, he says, you have indeed defeated Edom, and your heart is lifted up. I mean, here's a king. He could have said, man, come on up. We'll see what he does. He's trying to warn him. He's trying to keep him, his pride, from speaking out. He says, you have indeed defeated Edom. The news has gotten out. You're all over the front page. You love your own clippings. You read your own stories and articles. Your heart has lifted you up. Glory in that, he says. And stay home. Just stay home. Go home. For why should you meddle with trouble so that you fall, you and Judah with you? Oh, king, let me remind you who you're representing. You're supposed to be protecting Judah. You're supposed to be protecting those people who look up to you as their leader. He says, just go home and be quiet and glory in what you have accomplished. And we need to be reminded of that also, don't we? in our battles with the flesh, in our battles with the world, in our battles, of course, with our enemy. That we are as dependent on God after the victory as we were before the victory. That we start the battle on our knees and we should finish it on our knees. Because on our knees, we're a little bit smaller, aren't we? On our knees, we're a little bit more humble. And we look up to God, who gets all the glory, honor, and praise. You ever get on your knees, for those of you who have kids, small kids, you kind of just walk around with them and mess around with them. You're at their level. They giggle and laugh because it's like, you know, you're kind of like at our level, you know, what a trip. They don't realize that how strong we are when they see us praying on our knees, when they see us walking with the Lord and giving them wisdom. Because that's where we get our strength. Stay at home, he says, for why should you meddle? Why should you stir up trouble so that you fall, you and Judah with you? We need to remember that. We need to always battle against our pride. We never should take credit for the victory that God has given to us. Pride will distort our vision. Pride inflates our ego. And pride will not allow us to discern the truth from fiction. This man is filled with fiction. And he's all about it. And we've been around people like that. You guys have been around. You know these people. They don't even see it on themselves. Jehoash gave him a parable and Solomon wrote a proverb for him. Proverbs 16:18. Pride, what? Goes before destruction, in a haughty spirit before a fall. Stay at home, Thistle. Don't mess with us, man. You go ahead and enjoy your victory. Don't let your pride ruin you. Because anytime we meddle, it will be to our own hurt. That's up for somebody here today. Anytime we mess, stop meddling, whatever it is. You're only going to bring hurt to yourself. Verse 11, but Amaziah would not heed. Of course not. Blind. He's blind. He's to his pride. And therefore Jehoash, king of Israel, went out. So he and Amaziah, king of Judah, faced one another at Beth Shemesh. That's 15 miles

They were prideful. They had a prideful king, and they didn't get no victory, man. It was total defeat. Then Jehoash, verse 13, king of Israel, captured Amaziah, king of Judah. So now he's a prisoner. He's a captured prisoner. The son of Jehoash, the son of Ahaziah at Beth Shemesh. And he, Jehoash, went to Jerusalem. And 2 Chronicles 25:23 says he took Amaziah with him because he wants him to see everything that he's going to do. Broke down the wall of Jerusalem. That's a heartache. Who was broken over that after the... Who has had a total broken heart knowing that the wall was broken? Not at this time, but when the Babylonians came and broke down the wall. Who was that was heartbroken? Nehemiah. And you kind of wonder, come on, man, it's a wall, dude. Why are you so freaked out about a wall? Oh, there's a lot to that. There's a lot to that. They came and they broke that wall. They broke 600 feet of that wall. It says from Jerusalem, the wall of Jerusalem, from the gate of Ephraim to the corner gate. 400 cubits, do your math. That's 600 feet. And in the ancient world, a city without walls was what? An incomplete city. It was a city open, vulnerable to its enemies. No wonder why Nehemiah just had this passion to go help his people to build that wall again. To bring that protection around the city, the holy city of God. He weakened their defense by doing that. But they were weakened already. Amaziah was weakened already because he compromised and compromised and compromised. And now he's dealing with the fruit of his compromise. And he, Jehoash, took all the gold and silver, all the articles that were found in the house of the Lord, and all the treasury that was in king's house as well. He just ripped them off, man. That's what people get mad at as we read, because they took all the articles found in the house of the Lord, in the temple of the Lord. And hostages, and returned to Samaria. Price of one man's pride was paid by Judah. Judah suffering because of one man's pride. We need to consider, guys, how foolish our decisions can be when we begin to meddle. And it can have effect on other people. It can have effect on our family. It can have effect on our kids. It can have effect on our marriage. It can have effect on our... Other people will get hurt. Other people will have collateral damage because of our meddling, our pride. The Webster, he defines meddle as this: to interest oneself in what is not one's concern. Interfere without right. Proverbs 26:17 says, he who passes by and meddles in a quarrel not his own is like one who takes a dog by the ears. You ever do that? I remember my oldest son, you know, there was a dog out there playing, and we were in base housing. You live in base housing, so close quarters. And there was dogs out there, kids out there, and there was this dog out there, and he went and he put his arm around the neck and was trying to rub it. You know, a couple of stitches later, and you know, the owner of the dog came to our house and was giving us all this candy and stuff and apologizing. You don't do that. And that's exactly what meddling does. Amaziah meddled to his own hurt and to the hurt of Judah, who fell with him, all because of his own pride. Verse 15, now the rest of the acts of Jehoash, king of Israel, which he did, his might, and how he fought with Amaziah, king of Judah, are they not written in the book of Chronicles of the kings of Israel? So Jehoash rested with his fathers, was buried in Samaria with the kings of Israel. Then Jeroboam the second, his son, reigned in his place. And we'll pick that up right where that is. This is interesting because Jeroboam the second, which is in the northern kingdom, guess what prophets he gets during his reign? He gets Jonah, Amos, and Hosea. It's a long reign. And they were the ones who were assigned to prophesy during his time. And I see that as God's grace and mercy, even though they are wicked kings. Who's his grace and mercy for? It's for the people. Jesus wept over Jerusalem. I've mentioned this 100 times. Because he saw what their leaders, how their leaders were affecting them. How they rejected the one who came to save them.

0: Jesus wept because he knew the heart condition of those sheep. They were like sheep without what? And that's not good. That's as bad as not having a wall of defense up around the holy city.
1: You've just been listening to Pastor Mark Ramirez leading us in a teaching on the book of 2 Kings here on Straight Up. This program is a production of Calvary Chapel Fredericksburg here in Fredericksburg, Virginia. We study through the Bible chapter by chapter and verse by verse so that we can learn exactly what God has to say to us in every word. The book of 2 Kings may be bleak because we don't get to see a happy ending of the people of Israel returning to the Lord. However, we see many examples of kings who recognized the mistakes of their predecessors and turned the nation's face back toward God. When we look at this world today, we see plenty of chaos and destruction all around us, and thousands of political leaders who want nothing to do with God's word. 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
2: While you have the light, while you have opportunity, believe. 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Listen, every person has a window of opportunity to respond to the light of the gospel. You have a life that you've been given. And how long that lasts is determined by the Lord. But in that interim of time, this vapor, this moment, this brief time that we have in existence on this earth, we have an opportunity to respond to the light. And you need to respond while there is light, because there's a day coming when there will be darkness. And if you don't respond to that light, you will walk in darkness and you will be lost. And therefore, Jesus said, if you have the light, if you can see it, believe it, and then become a son of light.
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1: There is a war going on. It is a spiritual war. A war between truth and lies. Only one thing cuts through all lies and opinions. It is God's word. It is God's sword.
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3: The end of Acts, the 22nd chapter, we read that Paul, being a citizen of Rome, he actually avoided a scourging, a painful interrogation. In verse 29, we read, once he announced his Roman citizenship, those who were about to examine him, that is, with the cat of nine tails, they were about to inflict great pain until he spoke and confessed. Well, they immediately withdrew from him, and the commander also was afraid when he learned that he was a Roman, because he had bound him. But on the next day, wishing to know for certain why he had been accused of the Jews, he released him and ordered the chief priest and all the Sanhedrin to come together and brought Paul down and set him before them. So Paul has been taken into, you might call it protective custody, but the Romans in this particular circumstance are rather confused. They don't understand. Now, what is all of this commotion about? Why was the riot? Initially they thought he was an Egyptian, guilty of great crimes. Now they don't know what to do with him. So they call the Sanhedrin, they call the Supreme Court, the 70-member High Court for their nation, of their elders. Paul has to appear. It's not like he had any choice. He's in custody. And verse 1 of chapter 23, now Paul, looking intently at the Sanhedrin, said, "Brothers, I have lived my life in all good conscience before God up to this day." That's his opening line. He called them brothers. He acknowledged that he is a fellow Jew. And his statement, I've lived in good conscience before God. In verse 2, he said, the high priest Ananias commanded those standing beside him to strike him on the mouth. And Paul said to him, "God is going to strike you, you whitewashed wall. Do you sit to try me according to the law and in violation of the law order me to be struck?" But those standing nearby said, "Do you revile the high priest of God?" And Paul said, "I was not aware, brothers, that he was the high priest. For it is written, 'You shall not speak evil of the ruler of your people.'" So Paul receives correction for the "you whitewashed tomb." Ultimately, what he did was on the level of harsh rebuke. I'm not all that clear whether he ever got struck or not, but it would seem that before this particular strike, Paul challenged the legality of this striking. "You want to order me to be struck contrary to the law. You're in violation of the law, ordering me to be struck when I've been found guilty of nothing yet." All he had said was, "I've lived in good conscience." So everybody, see, you understand, Paul's been gone for a long time. He's been outside of Jerusalem in his ministry to the Gentiles. And, people change. They don't look quite the same. They age and, people sort of rise and fall in their various offices. So when he heard Ananias here command him to be struck before any judgment at all, he rebuked him pretty harshly. But again, Paul then sort of corrected himself. In verse 6 says, "But knowing that one group were Sadducees and the other Pharisees, Paul began crying out in the Sanhedrin, 'Brothers, I am a Pharisee, a son of Pharisees. Now I am on trial for the hope and resurrection of the dead.'" That was a strategic move. Paul knows this division between these two religious sects. They are the two, this was, you know, in a religious sense, this was the Republican versus the Democrat Party. And the Sadducees, as Dr. Luke will point out, don't believe in a lot of things. They are a bit mysterious in how they came up with their belief system. But Paul, knowing he would throw a wrench into this whole proceeding, knowing he would actually divide the house, made it clear that the basis of his being on trial is because of his belief in the resurrection. So pandemonium broke out. And as he said this, verse 7 says, there was a dissension between the Pharisees and the Sadducees, and the assembly was divided. For the Sadducees say that there is no resurrection, nor an angel, nor a spirit, but the Pharisees acknowledge them all. Isn't that weird? Truly, when you stop and think about the totality of Scripture, when you stop and think about all the Bible stories that you know about from the Old Testament, where angels appear, the angel of the Lord, you know, keeping Israel. They had a clever way of reinterpreting everything, but they actually believe that there is no resurrection. So you kind of, you know, recognize that they would think that any reward from God for anything good is going to be delivered to us in this life, because there's nothing after this. Absolutely a hopeless way to think. I don't know how. I couldn't stand it. But Paul recognizes the chance to divide them, so he does. And verse 9, and there occurred a great outcry, and some of the scribes of the Pharisaic party stood up and began to argue heatedly, saying, "We find nothing wrong with this man. Suppose a spirit or an angel has spoken to him." And a great dissension was developing because the commander was afraid Paul would be torn in pieces by them. He ordered the troops to go down, take him away from them by force, and bring him into the barracks. Now, can you imagine that? They went that crazy. Their zeal, their religious zeal, and their zeal for their traditions and their doctrines was intense. So it would seem that probably you've got Sadducees laying hands on Paul, pulling him in one direction as if he were guilty of something, and Pharisees pulling him in the other direction. And Paul is literally in the middle of all of this in a tug of war. And so the commander actually thinks they're going to tear him up. They're going to pull him apart. And verse 11. To me, the 11th verse is just really comforting. Pivotal. Verse 11 says, "But on that very night, the Lord stood at his side." You know, the Lord doesn't do that very much. Show back up on earth to stand. The Lord doesn't do that very much. He's ascended to heaven. The Lord stood at his side and said, "Take courage. For as you have solemnly borne witness to my cause at Jerusalem, so you must bear witness at Rome also." Now, let's just review. On the way there, on the way, even in Miletus, back at in chapter 20, and everywhere they went, including in Caesarea, everybody was delivering him, messages that were from the Holy Spirit. Agabus, the New Testament prophet, took Paul's belt off and bound himself with it and gave that whole speech about, you know, just as I am bound, just the man who owns this belt will be bound. And remember also that Paul was saying, "Guys, please, it's true everywhere. I'm bound everywhere. I'm beaten everywhere. That's not going to stop me." So it would seem that just as it was at the beginning of Paul's ministry, his calling, that he really, while accepting on one hand that God has chosen him to be the apostle to the Gentiles, that doesn't take away his desire to have some fruit with the Jews. And again, he'll write about that extensively in Romans chapter 9, 10, and 11. He writes about that to the Gentile churches. his love for his own people. His love for them, his desire for them to be saved was so great that he said he would go to hell if it meant they could go to heaven. If, it wouldn't, he knows that, but anyway, that. So he has this, the same sort of heart that, Lord, because there was a place where earlier he debated. No, I know these people, remember? I was one of them. They know this. Oh, let me just talk to them. Let me just tell them. I mean, it's the one area, it seems to me, of Paul's life where he was having trouble believing or having trouble accepting what his Lord made plain to him. They won't listen to you. The Lord had told him, they will not listen to you. Paul goes, but Lord, maybe they you, there's no maybe. You can't, and he's not the only one who's ever had an argument with God. I guarantee it's happened among my friends. I've been guilty. Peter was. How about Peter going in Acts chapter 10? Not so, Lord. That's a weird contradiction. Not so. No way, Lord. You told me to do something. No way, Lord. Are you really, Lord, if you're saying no? So everybody's had their moment. And the one issue, it seems to me, for Paul, was, man, Lord, I think they'll listen to me. You say they won't. I think they'll can't. Let me just try. He does. So is he in trouble with the Lord for not believing? Or, you know, was John the Baptist in trouble with the Lord for his question, his doubt, right at the end, sending two disciples to say, hey, just go ask him, are you really the one? Are you really the one, or should we look for someone else? And the Lord's response to his servants and their unbelief is so kind. He was so kind to John the Baptist. And man, he made sure that as he bragged about John the Baptist and said, of all the men ever born to women, there's never been a greater than John. And he said that while those two guys were leaving, so they would hear that and relate it to John, along with everything else the Lord told them to say to him. He responds to sincere doubts. He responds to our weakness with such kindness. And this kindness here, it's the conjunction but that begins verse 11. It's kind of ugly, right? But on that very night, didn't seem like it really went well, did it? His old mission to the Jews. Didn't seem like it was real effective. You know, the whole riot, and he's got all new wounds, all these new, you know, bumps. And they just won't hear him. They keep wigging out. They keep flipping out on their, you know, their trigger words, like, the Gentiles, and they can't keep it together. Can't reason with these people. They are so charged. It doesn't go well. I don't know what he's saying. I don't know what he's feeling like, but if I were him, I think I'd be like, man, I am such a loser. Lord told me, they won't hear you. I had to go prove it. He told me. I bet he was saying, well, Lord, am I in trouble with you? Are you mad at me? You know, I'm convinced this rare thing where we have the Lord standing at his side. He's in protective custody. He's locked up, and the Lord stood at his side to tell him, take courage. Can I point out to you that courage is something you don't just work up? Courage isn't something you just either have or not. Courage is something that's offered to us, and we have to take it. That verb, take courage. So that tells me as a guy really down, and the Lord is just so kind, so gentle. He didn't show up there where Paul is in chains going, you're so stupid. Why don't you ever listen to me? How dare you question me? I'm God. He doesn't reprove him, but instead he commends him. I've always, I've said it to you like this. He said, Paul, you did good, and we are taking this show on the road. You testified for me in Jerusalem, the very place where the Lord was crucified. You will solemnly bear witness in Rome also. So I'm going to say again, this, because it's kind of a big deal. If you have a word from the Lord like that one, when the Lord stands by you and says something to you, what can you do except hang on to that word, even if there's a plot to kill you? That's next. Even if you're shipwrecked or snake bit. All the things that are going to happen to him between this spot and in the Antonio Fortress, between this particular spot and Rome, is, it doesn't matter. It's all irrelevant. He's going to Rome because the Lord said so. He's going to testify in Rome. We'll see him in a ship in a great storm on the Mediterranean. He's got the word from the Lord that he's going to testify in Rome. What he doesn't have from the Lord until he prays and gets it is the commitment that all these people are going to be saved too that are on that boat. It was like 250 people. It was a lot of passengers. He's the only guy that's got a guarantee to arrive at his destination one way or the other. So Paul does all this praying and all this interceding and ultimately gets a word from the angel of God that says, you know what, all these people are yours. I'm giving them to you. So how about those other guys? Young in their faith, that batch of disciples that were in a boat with the Lord, he's with them, and he said, let's go over to the other side. What happens? Big storm of wind. A big storm of wind, and it looks like they're all going to die. The boat was probably taking on water, and they were in a panic when they woke the Lord up. He was not in a panic. They had to wake him up. And when they woke him up, they probably thought he's just going to, like, maybe panic with us. Because they should have not known that he was going to do what he was about to do. And what did he do? He rebuked the storm and shut it off. Thus, blowing their ever-loving minds. He just shut the storm off. He went, bad storm, go lay down. And then all their minds are blown. They all went, who does that? What manner of man is this? So it tells you that they had no idea he could do that. They figured he'd do something, but wake up and freak out with us. Wake up and, you know, care. Don't you care? Wake up and care. Maybe pray something. He just gets up and does what only he can do. But there was an opportunity to learn. He said, let's go over to the other side. So if he says, let's go to the other side, you're going to go to the other side. And here, an older and more mature disciple, apostle, hears from the Lord himself, you will solemnly testify to my cause in Rome. And he, Paul, he locks onto it. It's very cool. Verse 12. Now, when it was day, the Jews formed a conspiracy and bound themselves under a curse. Now, listen, every time you read in the scripture the word the Jews, it's not a reference to an ethnicity, or not even a religion. In the scripture, every time that term is used, well, not every time, most of the time, when that term is used, it's a reference to their leaders. It's a reference to their leaders. The leaders of the Jews, or as Raul Ries calls them, the Juice. He always talks about the leaders of the Jews. And he doesn't think he has an accent either. You guys ever listen to Raul? It's like the 8 or 9, 9 o'clock, I think, on WJCX. Blows my mind how the Lord uses that guy because he talks so weird. And I find myself, when I do have a chance to listen, I listen to hear, what's he going to mess up this time? Because he does every single time. And so many people get saved. So many people, it's just huge, and always has been a massive ministry. But he'll go, some of you're having premarital sex before you're married. You think, that's the only way you can. You never know what is going to come out of that man. But it's always something little. He'll just butcher English. And yet, the Lord uses him. But he always talks about the leaders of the juice. And here, again, we read, the juice formed a conspiracy. So they bound themselves under a curse. That's kind of a mistake. They bound themselves under a curse so that they don't accomplish what they have conspired to do. They've invited trouble upon themselves, saying that they would neither eat nor drink until they had killed Paul. So they bound themselves to fast, even water. So that means this is going to happen quick. They only got like 3 days. If they're going to not even drink, I mean, if it's just food, I mean, they could be just a bunch of skinny guys working on a conspiracy. But when you go all the way and go, we're not going to eat or drink, well, you've kind of shortened up your window of opportunity to execute your conspiracy. Verse 13 says there were more than 40 who had formed this scheme. More than 40. They came to the chief priests and the elders and said, we have bound ourselves under a curse to taste nothing until we have killed Paul. No discussion among them about why, what they're thinking is, but they are committed. They are really committed. Man, that's dedication, right? And Paul will testify about them in Romans. They got a zeal. Man, they got a zeal, but not according to faith. They got zeal. This is zealous. Crazy zealous. So now, verse 15, you, along with the Sanhedrin, notify the commander to bring him down to you as though you were going to determine his case more carefully. And we, for our part, are ready to slay him before he comes near. I think the voices had to be something like that. But when the son of Paul's sister, so that's Paul's got a nephew. No, just think about this. The only reason we even know he has a nephew and that he has a sister is because it was relevant to what happened here. So there's a whole lot more about Paul's life that we don't know, don't have, that we're not told. He got brothers along with that sister. What's the rest of his family? And what happened? Did they have a funeral for him when he converted to Christ? Did they count him dead? Did he have a betrothed? Did he even maybe even have a wife? All of those who know this religion, all of them, they're credible scholars. They know the religion. They know the culture. In fact, Dr. Alfred Edersheim, to me, is about the foremost. His book, The Life and Times of Jesus the Messiah, is an amazing resource. Sheds a lot of light on, culturally, things that you might otherwise miss. And knowing the sect that he was part of, knowing the culture that he was part of as a religious Jew, it is absolutely unlikely that Paul was celibate and committed to celibate, a eunuch for the kingdom of God's sake, like he is as the Apostle Paul, before his conversion. But again, there's a lot that we're not told. However, it may well be included in all that he spoke of in Philippians chapter 2, when he said Philippians chapter 3, everything that was gained to me, I've counted loss for Christ, for the sake of knowing him. I want to know him. I want to know the power of his resurrection. I want to know the fellowship of his suffering, being made even conformable to his death. I just want to know him. I want to know him more than anything. And I count everything that was once gained to me. I count it all lost. In fact, I count it refuse. Rubbish. Count it no great loss at all. Maybe included in that was a wife, a family. But we're not told. He doesn't tell us, and Dr. Luke doesn't tell us. He happens to mention here that he's got a sister. He doesn't give us a name. He's got a nephew. When the son of Paul's sister heard of their ambush, he came and entered the barracks and reported it to Paul. And Paul called one of the centurions to him and said, lead this young man to the commander, for he has something to report to him. So he took him and led him to the commander. To the commander and said, Paul, the prisoner, called me to him and asked me to lead this young man to you since he has something to tell you. And the commander took him by the hand and, stepping aside, began to inquire of him privately, what is that? What is it that you have to report to me? I believe that the body language here indicates that Paul's nephew was young. He was very small. I think that's who the Lord used in this particular story. Somebody that nobody thought was relevant. Somebody who's just because they're low to the ground. They didn't think they had to keep the conspiracy from him.
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6: 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Let us fix it for you. And they have a tendency to do that well.
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0: When God is not moving at our speed, we often go back to what we know, right? How many of you know how to go back to your comfort place? We would say go back to your happy place. But oftentimes that's sin too. I go back to what I know. I'm comfortable in that. Well, Pete is a fisherman. He's been a fisherman all of his life. That's his comfort place. He's good at it. And so he decides, maybe, I don't know if this is truly it, I'm just going to give up because, you know what, the Lord is not meeting me here.
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0: Let's open up to John chapter 21 as we journey through the Bible, chapter by chapter, verse by verse. We have made it. We have got to the end of John. Hallelujah. It's been almost a year that we have been in this book, John chapter 21. Next week, we go back to where we were, and we were in 2 Corinthians. I was going to say Chronicles. No, 2 Corinthians, so we'll go back in that order. But today, John chapter 21. Now, after these things, Jesus showed himself again to the disciples at the Sea of Tiberias, or the Sea of Galilee. And in this way, he showed himself. Now Simon Peter, Thomas, called Didymus, Nathanael of Cana in Galilee, the sons of Zebedee, and the two brothers of his disciples were together. And Simon Peter said to them, I am going fishing. And they said to him, we are going with you. And so they went out and immediately got into the boat, and that night they caught nothing. So last week we saw the resurrection of Jesus, and now we get to this portion of the Sea of Galilee. Keep your place here. Let's turn to Matthew chapter 28. Just to give us a little context of where we are. Because it says that they're in Galilee. The last time we saw them, they were in Jerusalem. And so Matthew chapter 28 verse 16 says this. Then the 11 disciples went away into the Galilee to the mountain which Jesus had appointed for them. And when they saw him, they worshiped him, but some doubted. So, did you see that there in verse 16, the context of where they are? They are in Galilee, and what does it say? To a mountain that Jesus told them to go to. Turn back to John. Everybody got that? Let's make this real clear. Where did Jesus tell them to go? He told them to go to the Galilee and to the mountain. Did anybody hear anything about fishing? Did anybody hear anything in Matthew about fishing? Why is that important? Well, because we've got a fishing story today, don't we? Let's turn to John. Again, Simon Peter, Thomas called Didymus, verse 2, Nathanael of Cana in Galilee, the sons of Zebedee, and the two sons of his disciples were together. But Simon Peter, we're not even done with the book, and we still got Simon Peter dominating the scene. So what is going on right now? Why are we here? And why are we discussing fishing? Well, it would seem, wouldn't it, to you? Remember, Jesus didn't just for 50 days continually be with them. He came in and out of their presence. So you can imagine that Jesus said, boys, yep, got it, Lord. Go to the Galilee, okay? Go to that mountain that we've always went to. Okay, we'll be, just sit there. All right. Now they're sitting there. How long are they sitting there? How many of you cannot stand silence or boredom? Seems like that's Peter, right? He cannot not do something. And he's a fisherman. So he knows how to occupy his time, doesn't he? That's the thing about fish. I can never be a fisherman. I have zero patience for that. I think I would just throw dynamite into the water to get it going. Nothing's happening. Let's blow something up and make something happen, right? But fishermen have tremendous patience, and yet here it doesn't seem like Peter has that kind of patience. So what's going on? What's going on in his head? I don't know. I really don't know what's going on. But at some point, he snaps and he goes, that's it, I'm going fishing. Either he is going to occupy his time, or maybe he's thinking, you know what, this whole disciple thing, I'm just going to go back to my job. Oftentimes in our life, when God is not moving at our speed, we often go back to what we know, right? How many of you know how to go back to your comfort place? We would say go back to your happy place. But oftentimes that's sin too. I go back to what I know. I'm comfortable in that. Well, Pete is a fisherman. He's been a fisherman all of his life. That's his comfort place. He's good at it. And so he decides, maybe, I don't know if this is truly it, I'm just going to give up because the Lord is not meeting me here. He hasn't shown up. Where is he? And so I am going, notice verse 3, I am going fishing. And they said to him, all right, we're going with you. Did you see that oftentimes that our disobedience to the Lord brings other people with us? Now, if Peter just said, listen, I don't know about you, but as for me and my house, we're going to serve the Lord. And I'm going to sit on this mountain until Jesus comes and tells me what to do next. Now, remember, Jesus had told these boys on the Sea of Galilee that they would no longer be fishermen, but they would be fishers of what? Of men. They have a new career, and yet Peter decides to go back to his old career. But Jesus didn't give him new instructions. Did you see that? He hasn't given him anything new other than, I'm going to make you fishers of men. And so they went into the boat, and immediately they got into the boat immediately, and then at night, notice with me, they caught nothing. Isn't that funny that when we decide to go back to our old life, nothing comes out of that? And that's designed for a reason. God doesn't want that. Why? Because we're in disobedience to that. But when the morning had come, so what does that mean? That they were out there how long? All night long. Now, again, that's why I can't be a fisherman. I couldn't do it. I couldn't be out there all night long. So when the morning had come, Jesus stood on the shore, yet the disciples did not know that it was Jesus. And Jesus said to them, children, have you any food? Now, it was very common of the day for you to be a fisherman on the Sea of Galilee. And then on the shore, someone would say, hey, have you got any fish? I'd like to buy fresh fish. Now, listen, there is nothing like a fresh catch, right? I remember I was in Maryland out in Ocean City, and you could go out to the dock and you could literally pick your own fish, and there was a restaurant behind there. They would take that fish to the restaurant and cook it, and oh mama, that's good, right? Fresh. Well, it's very common. So the disciples are not thinking this is Jesus. They're just thinking it's some guy on the shore wanting some food. And they answered him and said, no. And he said to them, cast your net on the right side of the boat, and you will find some. Isn't this funny? Isn't this kind of a reminder of a scene that we've seen before? And that's how God works in our life. It's not that he tries something new. He just wants to remind you of what he has already done in your life, what he's done in my life. And so put it on the right side. And so they cast it. And now they were not able to draw it in because of the multitudes of fish. Again, God knows more about your work than you do. And so, therefore, the disciple whom Jesus loved, and again, we know that's John, said to Peter, hey, it's the Lord. Why? Because John remembered what had happened to them years before. The same event happened. Now, when Simon Peter heard it, that it was the Lord, he put on his outer garment, for he had removed it, and he plunged into the sea. Don't you love this scene? And don't you want to see this? So they're out there all day. all night. Peter takes off his outer cloak. He's probably girded himself, which means he's rolled up his tunic. He's got it, a belt around. He's girded himself because it's going to be warm. He's going to be working. So now he puts on his coat and he dives. Why would he do that? Because he knows now the Lord's there, and wherever he's going, I'm going. So I'm taking everything that I possibly have. So he dives into the water. No need to row in, dives into the sea. But the other disciples came in a little boat, for they were not far from the land, but about 200 cubits, dragging the net of fish. And then as soon as they came to the land, they saw fire of coals there and fish laid on the bread. And Jesus said to them, bring some of the fish which you have caught. So now we have a beautiful scene where Jesus has provided for his disciples, and there is breakfast with Jesus here. And Simon went up, and he dragged the net to the land full of fish, 153, and although there were so many, that the net did not break. Now, did you see what John threw in just as a little bit of an information for us? He said that the other disciples were in one boat, so there were two boats. Both boats and the disciples could barely bring it in the net. Did you see that? And then Peter, when he gets to the land, he goes, what are you guys doing? Walks down, grabs the net, and brings it up himself. Does anybody think he's a big guy? Tradition tells us he was a huge guy, burly guy. Drags in the net. What is it? It says in verse 11 that there was 153. Who counted that? Listen, John, we know you're going to write this in a gospel some 60 years later. Would you mind sitting down and counting it? Somebody sat and counted. There's no way you can eye a net of fish and go, that's 153. Somebody sat down and counted that. Now, for thousands of years, right? We're 2,000 years past this. People have tried to figure out what the 153 mean. Maybe it's the nations. Maybe it's the fish. You know what it means? It means there was 153 in the net. That's what it means. If God wanted us to know something else, he would have told us, right? We're always trying to figure out the Bible. Have you ever figured that out? We're always trying to go for the deep meaning. What does that mean? It means there are 153 fish. What it means is there was a huge haul. And the point is, God knows more about your work than we do. So let's ask him. And so Jesus said to them, come eat breakfast. Yet none of the disciples dared to ask him, who are you, knowing that he was the Lord. They just can't figure out this appearing and disappearing thing. They can't get their head around it. And so Jesus came and took some of the bread and gave it to them, and likewise the fish. And this is now the third time Jesus showed himself to the disciples after he was raised from the dead. And so, boom, verse 14 tells us a little information. The first time Jesus showed himself, who was not there? Thomas. The second time, Thomas was there. So now this is the third time, which means there was a gap between the second time. I know this is profound. There was a gap between the second time and the third time, which means it could have been days. It could have been even a week or so. So that's why you think, or you could reason that Peter just said, you know what, I'm just giving this thing up. If God's not going to be here or meet me, I'm going to give up. And listen, we can never give up on the Lord, because he will never give up on us. Verse 15. And when they had eaten breakfast, Jesus said to Simon Peter, Simon, son of Jonah, do you love me more than these? Now, there's a situation that has not been addressed yet. Remember, this is the third time that the disciples are together. So there is a problem. We had a problem. Well, let's be more specific. Peter had a problem. What did Peter do before Jesus was crucified? Well, he denied the Lord. Did he do it privately? He did it publicly. And so because he publicly denied the Lord, now Jesus is going to restore Peter publicly. He's not going to do it in a demeaning way. He's not going to do it in an unloving way, because God never does anything like that. God doesn't act like we do as human beings. He does it in a loving way. And so because Peter denied Jesus, he will restore him now. And so he says to him, Simon, son of Jonah, do you agape me more than these? Now remember, in our language, we have one word for love, and in the Greek, there is four. And so we're going to use the Greek words to kind of help you. So he says, do you agape me more than these? Now, the question is, what are the these? Well, I pose to you that it's probably the fish, since he said, let's go fishing. Do you love me more? It could be the disciples as well. But do you love me more than these? It's a comparative. And everybody is asked this question in their life. There is something that you have in your life that God would ask you, do you love me more than this? It is your job, or it's money, it's a relationship, it's something. Maybe it's drugs or alcohol. It's something. And Jesus would ask you, listen, do you love me more than these? Would you lay down your life for me? Would you give up everything for me? And he said, Peter said in verse 15, Lord, you know that I phileo you. So we have a different word now. So we have agape, number one, and we have phileo, number two. Phileo is, what city do we know is named after this? Philadelphia, right? Forget about it. It's Philadelphia. Philly cheesesteaks, all of that good stuff there. So, brotherly love. I have a fond affection. Kind of seems weird, isn't it? The Lord says, hey, would you lay down your life for me? Lord, you know that I would go to a baseball game with you. That's what he said. Isn't that weird? Peter, I just died on the cross for you, and you just said, you know, we'd hang out together. Kind of seems a little off, isn't it? Isn't that how our relationships are with the Lord? Lord, I know that you died for me, but I'm not going to go crazy about it. I'm not going to get all religious. Why? Because the world tells us that. You're going to church twice a week? What are you, some kind of fanatic? You're going on a mission trip? You mean you give money to the church? Are you out of your mind? This is what the world has done to the Christian church. They have let them know that by doing certain things, they seem radical. Yet it's not radical. If Christ has given his life for me, I owe him everything. Amen? I don't hold anything back. And yet we do all of the time. We hold back from God. Lord, I'm not going to give you that part of my life. How many of you are control freaks? We're all control freaks. We just are in different degrees of crazy on it. Everybody got that? We all are control freaks. We all want to control every aspect of our life. And God would say, stop holding on to that and give it to me. Give it to me because I know.

0: like some theological seminary. I'm not going for the hard here. I'm going for the sheep, big, lamb, small. Everybody got that? Small, big. Small, big. Children's ministry, small. Here, big. Okay, there'll be a test later. If you fail them, we're kicking you out. This is way too easy. So what is he saying? He's saying, listen, Peter, and he's going to say this to everybody who is in ministry or ministering as a pastor, teacher, or whatever form. There are different degrees in how you teach and how you minister to people. And so in the beginning, I want you to note with me, he does not say, hey, listen, there's going to come a time where there are going to be people and they're going to be sheep. And they're going to be lambs and new believers, and we want you to water down the gospel so much that they're not going to be offended. I want you to entertain those lambs. That's not what he says. My job as a pastor is to feed not only the lambs, but the sheep, and then tend to the sheep, and we'll get to that in a minute. So it's important not just in children's ministry, but here. I don't know if you figured that out. Even though there are sheep here, there are lambs in this room too, because there are different stages of your walk. If you're a new believer, you're a lamb. And so I need to provide for you the food that you need. Note with me again, feed. It means my responsibility is to give you a balanced diet. How cool, well, I'm already cool. But how cool are these churches who just give their sheep donuts each week? I mean, they just get donuts. But you need more than just Krispy Kreme. I know I'm stretching a little bit, aren't I? Like, Pastor, you're right on the line there. But isn't that, don't you need more than milk in your diet? And yet there are churches that all they do is give milk. They never give meat. They never give anything that progresses their walk, right? And so imagine feeding a baby just milk until they're 21 years old. Do you think that they would actually grow? They might, but really they need that solid food, don't they? So they can throw it back at you, parents. Remember that? So people need a balanced diet. And so really, as a pastor teacher, my job a lot of times is during the message is to impart not only milk but meat at the same time, and to encourage you, to make you laugh from time to time. But you know that if you spend any time here at Calvary Chapel, there are times where it's just dead serious. We need to focus on what the Lord is telling us, and then there are times that we can laugh. Yesterday, there was dancing here. Don't tell the Baptist. Why? Because God has created us to do amazing things. And so he wants Peter to know to feed my lambs. Well, he said a second time to him, Simon, son of Jonah, do you agape me? Now notice he did not say, do you agape me more than these? Did you see that's left out? So he did the comparative in the beginning. That was number one. And now it is just me. Don't, not loving me more than the things in the world, but do you love me? Are you willing to do everything for me? Again, what has God pulled you out of? Just like Mary last week. If God has forgiven much, then you love much. And so, if God has truly pulled you out of the miry pit, then I have no choice but to give God all that I have, all that I am. He is my Lord. But you know what? I really don't see that as a challenge in the Christian church today. I see that Jesus is just a new app for people. It's just something that they'll try out right now. And you know how they are. Apple comes out with an app every Friday. It's the new apps that come out and you look at them. And you try it out, and then, you know, you have a new game on there, and you're, this is the dumbest thing in the world after a day, huh? That's how people are with Jesus. They try him out. They got him on there, and eventually he may get pushed over to a folder way on the right side of your phone. It's not what he's looking for.
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1: Did you know that there are four Greek words for love? Eros, where we get our concept of romantic or sexual love. Phileo, which is what Philadelphia is named after and speaks of brotherly love. Storge, that speaks of family love. And agape, which is a unique word that describes God's perfect love. As we approach Valentine's Day, we need to consider a couple of things. We need to think about what love actually is. The cultural viewpoint proclaims romantic love as the primary type of love. One major problem with this is that romantic attractions ebb and flow and even fade out. So, if people are defining love primarily by romance, attraction, and feelings, they are doomed to disappointment and failure. Romantic attraction may come and go, but marriage is based on the other types of love that last because they are built on God's character and on a choice to continue to love the other person daily in spite of their sins, flaws, and insecurities. Listen to how agape love is described in 1 Corinthians 13. Love suffers long and is kind. Love does not envy. Love does not parade itself, is not puffed up, does not behave rudely, does not seek its own, is not easily provoked, and thinks no evil. Love does not rejoice in iniquity, but rejoices in the truth. Notice that none of the things described here are about feelings. Love is a choice, not a feeling. True love itself is not an emotion, it's a decision. St. Valentine lived at a time when the Roman Empire needed more soldiers. Because men would have to be gone for years and wanted to stay with their families, they did not join. The emperor was angry and outlawed marriage. Valentinus was a pastor at the time, and he began to secretly marry people at night. He was caught, arrested, and killed. I challenge you today, consider your own understanding of love, and make sure that it is based in truth and not on the sensual cultural messages.
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1: Contend earnestly. Resist the devil, and he will flee. You've been given a land of inheritance in Jesus. Don't move the boundaries. 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
2: Welcome to Time in the Word with Pastor Troy Warner of Calvary Chapel in Lynchburg, Virginia. We're so glad you're able to join us for today's verse-by-verse study through the book of 1 Kings. This message will be part of a study covering 1 Kings 20 through 22. We've been dealing with Ahab and his crooked wife Jezebel for a while now, but we're going to see that the Lord has not forgotten to punish the wicked. We're going to see Ahab try to buy the vineyard of Naboth, and when he won't sell, it is up to Jezebel, who organizes the murder of Naboth, even in the name of the Lord, if you can believe that. But this is going to come back to haunt him, as the Lord is going to organize and see to the death of Ahab himself in battle. It's quite a story. It's dramatic, it's literary, it's got all the ups and downs of a good story, and in the end, it reminds us that it is only those who serve the Lord who will be established. Let's open our Bibles to the book of 1 Kings and spend time in the Word.
1: You might want to make a really long list of all the things that the Lord just said you need to have to be content. Super long list, isn't it? Actually, it probably is a little shocking if you think about it. Food and clothing. Shelter didn't even make the list. How much stuff do we have? I realize some of us may have more, some of us may have less. But look at what you have. It's like, oh, I can't be content until I get this or I get that. Not true. Not true. You can be content today in the Lord, and that he's taking care of you. Those who desire to be rich, verse 9, fall into temptation and a snare, and into many foolish and harmful lusts, which drown men in destruction and perdition. Don't seek to be rich. That should not be your goal. Those who desire to be rich fall into temptation and a snare. Just do what the Lord puts in front of you. Be diligent, be faithful. Do an excellent job. Use the creativity and all that the Lord has given to you. But if you begin to be ruled by your desire to be rich, look what the word of the Lord says. Jesus himself said, it's hard for a rich man to inherit the kingdom of heaven. I had somebody, I was a young man, I've shared this before, but this young man was probably in my early 20s, probably around somewhere around 24, 25. Didn't have much at all. And somebody came and said, hey, I want to tell you about how you can get rich. And he presents this whole thing. He goes, wouldn't you like to be rich? And I said, no, I wouldn't. And he said, you don't want to be rich? I mean, everybody wants to be rich. And I said, Jesus said, it's hard for a rich man to inherit the kingdom of heaven. It also says that I should not desire to be rich. I totally messed up his sales pitch. He said, well, okay, then yeah, I guess you'll just have to struggle. I'm like, no, but, you know, we buy into this so easy. Just be obedient to what the Lord is putting in front of you, and whatever he brings and whatever he blesses you with, enjoy it. If he's giving you a lot, enjoy it and use what you have to help others. If you have a little, find contentment in the Lord and look to be a blessing to others. So, kind of a tragic story for Naboth, killed, framed, murdered, and his land taken. Well, Elijah is going to show up on the scene, and he's going to rebuke Ahab, and he's going to prophesy of the judgment that is going to come. It says, then the word of the Lord came to Elijah the Tishbite, saying, arise, go down to meet Ahab, king of Israel, who lives in Samaria. There he is in the vineyard of Naboth, where he has gone down to take his possession of it. You shall speak to him, saying, thus says the Lord, you have murdered and also taken possession. And you shall speak to him, saying, thus says the Lord, in the place where dogs lick the blood of Naboth, dogs shall lick your blood, even yours. So he was killed, and when he was removed, blood was there from the stoning, and the animals, dogs came. He says, that's, you're going to get it. The Bible gives this principle from Old Testament to New Testament. That's you reap what you sow. You reap what you sow. God is not mocked. And so he's going to have this very thing happen. Now, we say, you know, we reap what we sow. And in some cases, that should be a warning. But I hope it's not a warning to you. I hope that encourages your heart. Yes. Because I'm sowing unto the Spirit. I'm seeking to walk and live a righteous life. So, it you know, this is, you reap what you sow. That can work positively as well. So through this, he begins to prophesy of the fall of himself and his house. Verse 20, so Ahab said to Elijah, "Have you found me, O my enemy?" And he answered, "I have found you because you have sold yourself to do evil in the sight of the Lord." You do evil, you don't do it in your bedroom. You do it before the Lord. He, you know, the plan was hatched as he's lying on his bed, sad, because he doesn't have Naboth's vineyard. He was in his house when Naboth was put to death, but the Lord says, "I saw it all. I see everything." Verse 21, "I will bring calamity on you, and I will take away your posterity and cut you, and will cut off from Ahab every male in Israel, both bond and free. And I will make your house like the house of Jeroboam, the son of Nebat, and like the house of Baasha, the son of Ahijah, because of the provocation with which you've provoked me to anger and made Israel sin. And concerning Jezebel, the Lord also spoke, saying, the dogs shall eat Jezebel by the wall." So his blood's going to be licked up, but Jezebel is going to be dinner. I mean, this is gruesome. But they have led so many astray. They've reigned with a tyrannical hand, and they've taken people's lives, and now it is coming to an end. Verse 25, "But there was no one like Ahab who sold himself to do wickedness in the sight of the Lord because Jezebel, his wife, stirred him up." This is why the Lord said, I do not want you. I do not want you to marry with those that worship other gods. Ahab was the most wicked king of them all, and it was his wife who turned his heart. Verse 27, let's skip down there. "So it was when Ahab heard those words that he tore his clothes and put sackcloth on his body and fasted and lay in sackcloth and went about mourning. And the word of the Lord came to Elijah the Tishbite, saying, see how Ahab has humbled himself before me. Because he's humbled himself before me, I will not bring the calamity in his days. In the days of his sons, I will bring the calamity on his house." Now, just honest. How many of you, as I read that, were thinking, wow, he's really humbled himself? Raise your hand. Yeah, I didn't think that either. I had to read that a few times. I'm like, he did? Where? I missed it. God cannot reject a broken and contrite spirit. You know, you may be in a place where you're like, I am Ahab, I'm Jezebel. I have sinned in some of the most wicked ways. I've taken advantage of people. I've hurt people. I've killed people. I've robbed from people. I am a terrible human being. But if you will just humble your heart before the Lord and say, forgive me, and you will own your sin, and you will let it humble you and break you down, not before man, but before God, he will run in with grace. God is a softie for the brokenhearted. I mean, this is it. I mean, it's like, you know, how do the grandkids get to you, grandma and grandpa? You know, what do they have to do to get you to do something? Do they have to do much? Probably not. They know exactly how to work you. And you're kind of like, I don't care anymore. My kids have to worry about that when they get home. So you're like, you know, so, you know, you're a softie, you know, towards them. And your kids are like, who are you? I don't remember you being like this with me. It's like, well, okay. But that's like the Lord with humility. But we are so prideful, aren't we? Have excuses for all of our sin. It's her fault. It's his fault. It's their fault. It's God's fault. But when we come and we just humble ourselves in the simplest of ways, God is right there to show mercy and grace. So if you feel like you're outside of the realm of the Lord being willing to show you grace, think otherwise. So indeed, we'll read as we continue on. Ahab will die where Naboth died in chapter 22. In 2 Kings 10, the sons of Ahab will be executed. In 2 Kings 9, Jezebel will be killed and eaten by dogs. So if that's of great interest to you, you could read 2 Kings 9. We'll get to it in time. Chapter 22. And here we'll see the forces of the southern tribes and the northern tribes join together. Jehoshaphat, king of the south, will join with Ahab to fight Syria. Now 3 years passed without war between Syria and Israel. Then it came to pass in the third year that Jehoshaphat, the king of Judah, went down to visit the king of Israel. And the king of Israel said to his servants, "Do you know that Ramoth in Gilead is ours? But we hesitate to take it out of the hand of the king of Syria. So Jehoshaphat, will you go with me to fight at Ramoth-Gilead?" Jehoshaphat said to the king of Israel, "I am as you are, my people as your people, my horses as your horses." Well, what's going on with the love fest between the northern tribes and the southern tribes? Arranged marriage between Jehoshaphat's son and Ahab's daughter. So there's this alliance. Now, in verses 5 through 28, they're going to go, and they're going to fight Syria. And Jehoshaphat's going to want to inquire of the Lord. Ahab is going to call in 400 prophets of Baal, and they're all going to do this great little skit for him, you know, act out prophetically the great victory that they're going to have. But Jehoshaphat's like, "Well, I like all 400 of those, but could we get a 401st, you know, prophet in here, who actually worships?" So Ahab's repentance does not last long. He goes back and he's calling upon the Baals of Gim again. So verse 7, Jehoshaphat said, "Is there not still a prophet of the Lord here that we may inquire of him?" So the king of Israel said to Jehoshaphat, "There is still one, Micaiah, the son of Imlah, by whom we may inquire of Yahweh, but I hate him, because he does not prophesy good concerning me, but evil." Well, why is that, Ahab? Because you are an evil king. And so he said, "I don't want to listen to him." And so they're like, "Well, let's ask him anyway." And so let's look at verse 9. Then the king of Israel called an officer and said, "Bring Micaiah, the son of Imlah, quickly." Verse 10, the king of Israel and Jehoshaphat, the king of Judah, having put on their robes, sat each on his throne at the threshing floor at the entrance of the gate of Samaria, and all the prophets prophesied before them. Now Zedekiah, the son of Kenaanah, had made horns of iron for himself. So he even had props for his prophecy. "And thus says the Lord, with these you shall gore the Syrians until they are destroyed." And all the prophets so prophesied, "Go up to Ramoth-Gilead and prosper, for the Lord will deliver it into the king's hands." Then the messenger who had gone to Micaiah spoke to him, saying, "Now listen, the words of the prophets with one accord." Everybody's saying this. Everybody. Every news source is encouraging the king. Don't mess it up with something else. Speak encouraging words. Verse 14, Micaiah said, "As the Lord lives, whatever the Lord says to me, that I will speak." So he didn't care what was trending among the false prophets. He was going to speak the truth. Then he came to the king, and the king said to him, "Micaiah, shall we go to war against Ramoth-Gilead, or shall we refrain?" And he answered and said, with all the sarcasm he could muster, "Go and prosper, for the Lord will deliver it into the hand of the king." So the king said to him, "How many times?" He's like, it's so easy for me to just see the same scene playing out in my mind. "How many times shall I make you swear that you tell me nothing but the truth in the name of the Lord?" So he doesn't want to hear the truth. But he acts like he wants to hear the truth. So he says, all right, I saw Israel scattered on the mountains as sheep who have no shepherd. And the Lord said, these have no master. Let each return to his house in peace. And the king of Israel said to Jehoshaphat, told you, this guy is just always saying these things to me. So I didn't want to call him. Then Micaiah said, verse 19, therefore hear the word of the Lord. I saw the Lord sitting on his throne. Now, I want you to really pay attention to this. Just follow this. Verse 19, then Micaiah said, therefore hear the word of the Lord. I saw the Lord sitting on his throne, and all the host of heaven, angelic beings, right? All the host of heaven standing by on his right hand and on his left. And the Lord said, who will persuade Ahab to go up, that he may fall at Ramoth Gilead? So one spoke in this manner, and another spoke in that manner. Ideas. This is what we could do to him. So people are giving ideas to God, sitting upon the throne, of how to lead Ahab out into battle that he might fall. And so, they're getting this. And verse 20, and the Lord said, who will persuade Ahab? Verse 21, then a spirit came forward and stood before the Lord and said, I will persuade him. The Lord said to him, all right. In what way? And he said, I will go out and be a lying spirit in the mouth of all his prophets. And the Lord said, you shall persuade him and also prevail. Go out and do so. Yikes. When God is determined to judge, he will even allow everybody to applaud you to your judgment if he so desires. And that's exactly what, now listen, they're prophets of Baal. And like, well, that's, and I can hear, you're like, I don't know if that's fair. Well, he just was told the whole thing. So a smart person would say, oh, time out. We're not going. I'm going to go repent again. But that's not what he's going to do. So lying spirits go out to convince him to do it. He's told that lying spirits were sent by Yahweh to do it, but he's still going to what? Go and do it. And what does he do with Micaiah? Throws him in jail. He's like, I don't ever want to hear from you again. If I fall, then you're going to be in prison. If I come back, then you'll be set free. And so, what a terrible man this guy is. But how about you? Would you rather have somebody speak the truth to you, even if it's like a wound coming down upon you? A wound, yeah. Faithful are the wounds of a friend, but deceitful are the kisses of an enemy. A friend will tell you, you're out of line. Your attitude stinks. You're full of bitterness. You're in flesh. You're playing with fire. You don't need to be around that woman. You don't need to be around that guy. What are you doing? You know how you get. You can't handle alcohol. You can't handle these things. Stay far away from this. Don't judge me. I'm not judging you. I'm warning you because I love you and I've seen what happens in your life. You need to walk away from this and just get mad. You know, it takes some guts to be a Micaiah, doesn't it? Micaiah knew he was going to be yelled at and there would be consequences. Be a Micaiah. Determine that you will only speak the word of the Lord to all people. In verses 29 through 40, Ahab goes out to battle. And Ahab dies in battle. Look at verse 37. So the king died and was brought to Samaria, and they buried the king in Samaria. Then someone, watch, so if you read the whole section, he ends up getting shot. He's in his chariot, and he bleeds out in his chariot. So he comes back, he dies. Then someone, verse 38, washed a chariot at a pool in Samaria, and the dogs licked up his blood while the harlots bathed, according to the word of the Lord which he had spoken. So he cleaned out his chariot. The blood rushes out that is his. But you get this added kind of defilement of it. And the harlots were bathing. It's a way to talk about the most disgraceful way dying you could possibly die. And so the word of the Lord comes to pass just as it was spoken. Verse 39, now the rest of the acts of Ahab and all that he did, the ivory house which he built, and all the cities which that he built, Are they not written in the book of Chronicles of the kings of Israel? So Ahab rested with his fathers. Then Ahaziah, his son, reigned in his place. Verses 41 through 50, and we're just going to just see if just a few verses here. A little bit more about Jehoshaphat. Verse 41, Jehoshaphat, the son of Asa, became king over Judah in the fourth year of Ahab, the king of Israel. Jehoshaphat was 35 years old when he became the king, and he reigned 25 years in Jerusalem. His mother's name was Azubah, the daughter of Shilhi. And he, look at this, you're not going to hear this very often in Kings and Chronicles, so enjoy it. And he walked in all the ways of his father, Asa. He did not turn aside from them, doing what was right in the eyes of the Lord. Nevertheless, the high places were not taken away, for the people offered sacrifices and burned incense on the high places. So he managed his own life, but as a king, he did not manage the kingdom. So, but as kings go, he was much better than all of them. And there's some, Ahaziah wants to get in a shipping business with them. And he says, no, we're not going to do that. And then lastly, in verse 51, we see that Ahaziah takes over. But Ahaziah, the son of Ahab, verse 52, he did evil in the sight of the Lord and walked in the way of his father, in the way of his mother, and in the way of Jeroboam, the son of Nebat, who made Israel sin. For he served Baal and worshipped him and provoked the Lord God of Israel to anger according to all that his father had done. So just want to read one closing verse here. And give me just a minute to get there. Verses 3 and 4 of Jude. Beloved, I was very diligent to write to you concerning our common salvation. I found it necessary to write to you, exhorting you to contend earnestly for the faith that was once for all delivered to the apostles. Is that what it says? It says what? The saints. And he's not writing to an apostolic conference when he writes this. He's writing to the church of Jesus Christ. This is for you. This is for us. Earnestly contend for the faith which was once for all delivered to the saints. For certain men have crept in unnoticed, who long ago were marked out for this condemnation, ungodly men, who turn the grace of our God into lewdness and deny the only Lord God and our Lord Jesus Christ. Ahab, again and again, rolled over and yielded to his flesh and his sin. We are exhorted to contend earnestly for the faith that we have, beginning with your own, and then for your family, and then for the church of Jesus Christ. We have been given something precious. It's in the Word of God. It's not a mystery in the sense of, well, we don't even really know what we should say. We know what to say. We have 2,000 years of church history that's been delivered down to us. We have the Word of God. But people are trying to change this. People are creeping in. And they're wanting to, you know, encourage lifestyles of sinfulness. And they call it the grace of God. But where have they come from? They have crept in unnoticed. And so, contend earnestly. Resist the devil, and he will flee. You've been given a land of inheritance in Jesus. Don't move the boundaries. Don't give up an inch, because the enemy's only going to ask for more.
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3: Why can't we just get along? This is Ken Ham inviting your whole family to visit the Ark Encounter attraction. People often wonder why there's so much hate in our world. Why is there racism, wars, and acts of violence? Well, we find the answer in God's Word, and it's a short answer. Sin. You see, originally God's creation was very good. Adam and Eve lived in perfect harmony with one another, with God, and with His creation. But sin changed everything. Because of their rebellion, we all have sin natures. And this sin nature often manifests itself in hatred of others. People hope for world peace, but ultimately, any real peace only comes when we first have peace with God through our relationship with Jesus Christ.
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1: 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Stick around at the end of the program as we show our gratitude for Monticello Animal Hospital, Heart Rock VA Retreat Venue, and Cuppa Cabba Coffee Roasters. As always, thanks for tuning in. Here's today's program. First off, it's based on an understanding that God works on our reward system. That's what that idea is based on. I do good things and I still suffer. What's the use? That thinking is based on a false idea that God works on a reward system. We do good things. In return, God gives us a happy life and a big house. That form of thinking will shipwreck you and will disappoint your hope over and over again. Remember, Romans 5 says hope does not disappoint. That kind of hope will shipwreck you. It will disappoint you because your hope is in things, not in God. So here we are doing good things, and yet we still suffer, and we say, what's the use? And so we quit doing good things. Now answer me this question. If you stop being faithful, say, well, I'm not going to tithe anymore, or I'm not going to pray anymore, or I'm not going to serve God anymore, or I'm not going to worship, or I'm not going to serve other people anymore, is the quality of your life now suddenly going to improve? Yeah, I mean, suddenly, oh man, now everything's going to get better because I'm not doing things for God. Is this why we are in this Christianity thing? Is this why we're here? To feel good and to be happy? You know, for a better quality of life? Is that why we're here? Is this the reason why we immerse ourselves into the Christian community so that our life can be good, blessed, comforted, and successful? Listen, if life quality comes before relationship with God, then our priorities are way off. Let me say that again. If life quality comes before relationship with God, then our priorities are way off. Write that down. Tweet that. But let me answer this question on a practical level. Will your quality of life improve if you stop doing good things? Well, maybe, maybe not. Truth is, it's an irrelevant point. And let me look at this passage from Matthew chapter 5 to prove it. So it's like, well, what did Jesus say? Matthew 5, 44 through 45. But I say to you, this is verse 44, love your enemies and pray for those who persecute you. Oh, wait a minute. If they're persecuting me, why should I love them and pray for them? I should actually maybe beat them up. No. It's not what Jesus said. Keep doing good things even though you're being persecuted. Love your enemies and pray for those who persecute you so that you may be sons of your Father who is in heaven, for he makes his sun rise on the evil and the good and sends rain on the just and the unjust. God, don't you know who's down here? Don't you know we have good and evil people? What are you doing? He said, I'm raining on both of them. The rain falls on the good and the bad. So if we're asking, what's the use of doing good? Then we're actually admitting that good deeds are to us a burden and we would rather not be doing them. That's our confession. We're actually confessing an idolatry issue. What's the use of doing good works? You know what? You're an idolater. Ooh, how can you say that? Because you're placing life quality and things over your relationship with God. We're openly admitting to idolatry. And listen, I confess, I'm one of those people who at times has asked this question and will be again. Oh, what's the use? I'm doing the right thing, and yet still this kind of stuff happens. And it's not a matter of faith. It's not a matter of reason. It's simply a matter of emotional stress, fear, and confusion. If we suffer from bad theology, then we can compound our confusion all the more. I've seen people who enjoy the excitement of the confessional faith. They enjoy it. They enjoy the doctrines of on prosperity. They love Joel. They love the TBN teachers. They love the idea that if I have faith, God will give me stuff. Man, I'm good. I have faith. God gives me stuff. And when things are working and things are going good and you get the raise and you're being blessed and this stuff happens and we're in a season where nothing is broken in our house. That season only lasts about 3 days, by the way. And we're in a season where nothing is broken and no loved ones have died recently and there's money left after the bills are paid. And in times like that, wow, that doctrine is a blast. It is. Man, those people are having a good time. It's so self-affirming because it's all about our pride and our sense of personal accomplishment. Look what I did with my faith. Here's proof that I have great faith. Look at my things. You know, nothing is broken in my house. No transmission issues. Man, look at my faith. But here's the pitfall of that doctrine. When things go bad, you have no other option than to blame yourself and then ultimately blame God. I know a handful of people whose lives have been totally shipwrecked. Their hope has been disappointed because when the wife left or when the loved one died, they didn't have a biblical recourse to fall back on. They only had their bad doctrine, and that doctrine laid the blame for their hardships right upon their lack of faith. Wrong thinking about God and about His Word leads us to a place of disappointment when the things we hope in don't come to pass. We don't want to suffer disappointment in life. We don't want to. So according to Romans 5, we need character. But to get character, we need to learn how to endure. And to gain endurance, we need to take those opportunities of suffering and use them for God's glory. So you might ask, well, what is the essence of hope? It's the recognition that this is a reality. Thy kingdom come, thy will be done on earth as it is in heaven. Do we recognize that as being real? The essence of hope is an expectation in God's will, not an expectation in things. The second half of Hebrews chapter 11, verse 1, gives us our second point. Point 2, the application of faith. And for those of you who are writing down points and thinking, wow, Chad hardly ever gives us points, this is just a special gift for you guys today. Point number 2, the application of faith. Faith is the conviction of things not seen. Now, faith is the evidence or the conviction of unseen events. It's another way of wording this. Most of our translations say things not seen. Things is actually in this part, okay? Things are okay now, all right? Things being bad, that was point number 1. Now things are okay. The word things is actually here, but it's not always translated as things. It's also translated as events or tasks or certain matters. The conviction or the event or the evidence of events not seen. Or the conviction or the evidence of tasks not seen. Or the conviction or the evidence of certain matters unseen. Since we are so things focused, we often think that faith applies to matters of assurance as it pertains to things we want and things we expect. And this might be true in some instances, but this thinking is a step towards disappointment. You might not get your debts paid off. You might not get your new laptop. You might not drive a BMW. No matter how confident you feel about it, no matter what words you speak, that BMW might not end up in your driveway. And if it does, you know, you're going to go get an oil change and they're going to tell you that you need to pay them $3,000 and then you'll decide to trade it in for a Honda. Okay, that's what I did. Again, we have to look back to Romans chapter 5. Hope and faith are not about us. Hope and faith are about God, and more specifically about God being glorified. Now, I'm not saying that we're all bound for, you know, oh, that means we all have to suffer and we're all bound for destitution. I'm saying that just because you want something doesn't mean you're going to get it. That's all I'm saying. Again, where does the rain fall? On the just and the unjust. The rain of comfort and prosperity might fall on some and not on others. Someone with little faith might be healthy and comfortable. Oh, why are they healthy and comfortable? Why do they have a lot of money? Why are they driving the nice car? Why do they have a swimming pool? Well, the rain falls. Someone with great faith might be unhealthy and homeless. Why? Well, in spite of the doctrines of self-centered gratification that abound in the church, God's presence, favor, and validation are not presented into our lives in the form of our wants being satisfied. It's still a matter of thy kingdom come, thy will be done on earth as it is in heaven. And I've had the privilege of working with Christians all over the world. I've had the privilege of working with Christians in the middle of war in Sudan. I've had the privilege of working with Christians in Bolivia and in Mexico and in India. And I see Christians who have great faith and great belief in God who are definitely not living comfortable lives. It's still a matter of thy kingdom come, thy will be done on earth as it is in heaven. These are the unseen things. These are the unseen events. The matters of God's kingdom, the matters of God's will, the matters of a hope that is focused upon God being glorified. This is what faith is all about. It's about God doing what God does and us, his servants, expecting it and trusting in it. Faith should take our focus off of ourselves, and for some, this is a troubling endeavor because this is where we're putting our faith, in the outcome of the things that we want, in the things. But for me, it's actually liberating. Like once we realize this, it is liberating. I cannot tell you how many times in my life I've pulled out the checklist of godly validation. Okay, am I a godly person? Let me pull out the checklist of godly validation. Am I happy? Yes, I am. Check. Am I content? Oh, yes. Check. Am I stress-free? Oh, yeah. There was that one time. Check. Yeah. Do I have money? On the first of the month, check. That's four checks. I must be in God's will. Now, for me, this kind of thinking is stressful. Did I make the right decision? Did I take the right job? Should I really be teaching this Sunday school class? Yes, you should, by the way. Should I starch my shirts? Yes, Lord, how much should I get, the heavy starch or the medium starch? Like I once knew a guy, it's like every single thing you asked him, he said he had to pray about it. I'm like, dude, it's a taco or a burrito. Come on. Does God want me to eat Mexican or Indian? You know, we pull out our checklist and it creates all kinds of stress and turmoil that God never put on us. The reality is our checklist doesn't mean anything because we're seeking validation in things. What happens when we put our hope in things? We will be disappointed. What does Romans 5 say? Hope does not disappoint. Our hope is in the wrong stuff. When we put our hope in God being glorified, we won't be disappointed. No matter what we do or do not check off of our list, God is going to be glorified. It might be in a time of stress. It might be, I might not be content with my situation. I might be low on cash, but God is going to be glorified. And my goal is not to experience my things. My goal is to see God be glorified. That's my goal. Here's another way to consider this. Are we going to be those who are willing to honor him and worship him and glorify him simply because he's worthy of it, regardless of the state of our things, regardless of how many things we can check off of our godliness validation list? Is he still worthy of our honor and of our worship? When we step out to honor God and do things that he's called us to do, you know, we won't always have the benefit of comfort to validate our work. I firmly believe that God made this town of Charlottesville special to me. Like a long time ago, like I literally moved to Virginia in 1991. Even before I remotely considered being a pastor, I always wanted to be in full-time ministry. And the very last thing on the list was pastor in America. That's like the very bottom of the list. You know, maintenance man in Peru was like number one. So even before I remotely considered being a pastor, and it was pretty miraculous the way the doors opened for us to move here. But those first 5 or 6 years here were probably the hardest years of my life. They were hard. What are we doing here? We are living in poverty. What are we doing here? We can't feed our family. What in the world are we doing here? And if it were about me and my things and my idolatry, man, I would have bailed on this gig a long time ago. Point number three, faithfulness is a commendable testimony. Hebrews chapter 11, verse 2, for by it the people of old received their commendation. Now, I'm going to include verses 4 through 40 in this section. Okay, you can look at them if you want. We'll look at some of them. For what do we see in those verses, 4 through 40? These are the popular ones. What do we see in those verses? Well, we see commendable testimonies of people who walked in faith. The writer of this letter is about to give the accounts of several Old Testament saints. He's going to outline the testimonies of their faithfulness. He's going to speak of those who, verse 13, died in faith, not having received the things promised, but having seen them and greeted them from afar, and having acknowledged that they were strangers and exiles on the earth. He's going to speak to those who experienced credible things. Those who, verse 33, through faith conquered kingdoms and enforced justice and obtained promises and stopped the mouths of lions. He's going to speak to those who experienced despairing things. Those who, verse 36, suffered mocking and flogging and even chains and imprisonment. They were stoned. They were sawn in two. They were killed with the sword. They went about in skins of sheep and goats, destitute, afflicted, mistreated, of whom the world was not worthy, wandering about in deserts and mountains and in dens and in caves of the earth. They experienced these things because they were obedient by faith to live for God's kingdom come, God's will be done. And here's the cool thing. Here's the coolest part of their testimony. Look back at verse 16, the second half. Here's the coolest part of their testimony. God is not ashamed to be called their God. Wow. Now I want to be in this list. Some of the people mentioned here, we look at them and say, ah, that person's kind of a creep. Why are they in the list? They didn't always do good things. Sarah laughed at God's promise. What's she doing here? Rahab was a prostitute. What's she doing here? Jephthah, that guy made a stupid vow and may have ended up killing his own daughter because of it. Samson, do we really need to say anything about that knucklehead? What in the world is he doing here? Now, I'll be honest with you, I'm so glad that Samson is in this list. Because I try to live by faith, but I fail a lot. And I act out in my flesh a lot. And even when I'm being stupid, I'm still believing fully in who God is and what God can do. And I believe Samson did that. Man, he believed what God was going to do. I'm glad that Sarah is here because my response to the big promises are not always positive. Sometimes the promises of God just seem ridiculous. What, God, are you kidding? Are you kidding me right now? You know, in the moments that I might find myself laughing at them. I'm glad Jephthah is here. Because I try to live by faith, but I say stupid things. You ever said stupid things? Well, Jephthah's in the hall of faith. I'm glad Jacob is here. Because I try to live by faith, but sometimes I feel like I need to do a little scheming and scamming to make things work according to my flesh. Now, I'm glad Moses is here because I try to live by faith, but I doubt myself. I doubt my abilities. I don't like

0: your out system. Obviously, we are those who in our hearts truly believe and trust, but still in our flesh, we say stupid things. We laugh at God's promises. We scam and we scheme where we should have faith. We doubt our own abilities. We might have a lot of mistakes behind us. We might be able to move beyond them. Our unsaved coworkers and family members might get beyond these past mistakes. Here's something I've learned. Sometimes unsaved people forgive us a lot quicker than saved people do. Sometimes unsaved people are like, yeah, whatever, I'm over that. Let's move on. And then the Christians are like, I'm going to remember what you did forever. You're eternally judged as the person who did that thing. Sometimes Christians even, you know, sometimes they actually even forgive one another. Sometimes spouses forgive. So, you know, I'm going to forgive that thing and I'm going to forget it. Sometimes our own children forgive us for the blind scientific experiment of parenthood that we have subjected them to. Like we actually know what we're doing. It's like, oh, my parents, I can't believe they did those things to me. It's like, we had no idea what we were doing. We make mistakes and that affects the way we deal with one another. But God is judging by something deeper. Is our hope intact? Are we still content to live for his kingdom come, in spite of how questionable our kingdoms are? If so, I hope that we would be those for whom God is not ashamed to be called our God. Fourth point. We're almost there. I know you're excited because this is a long sermon and you've been asking for those. Hebrews chapter 11, verse 3. By faith, we understand that the universe was created by the word of God so that what is seen was not made out of things that are visible. By faith, God gets all the credit. All right, that's point number four. By faith, who gets the credit? God gets all the credit. God is responsible for everything we see around us. Faith keeps us from assigning him to just a few parts of our life here and there. That's what faith keeps us from doing. Faith keeps us from demoting him and partitioning him into sections of our life, into different activities. These are the activities where God is. You know, these are the places where I can acknowledge God only on certain days, though. Faith keeps us from lowering him to the form of an idol or placing him in a crowd of other deities. By faith, we recognize that he is the God who is omnipotent, meaning he has all the power, who is omniscient, meaning he knows everything, who is omnipresent, which means he's everywhere. By faith, we don't develop our own ideas of who God is. He is who he is, and he gets all the credit. Now, let me wrap this up with a few concluding points. And in fact, the band, you guys can come up here. Faith is the essence of hope. That's where we started. It's not about things, but rather it's about God. We hope in God. Three different times in the book of Psalms, when David was depressed, he told himself, here's what he was declaring. The word self wasn't there, but it was almost as if he said, self, hope in God. Three different times he told himself, hope in God. He's like, you could do this. Who is he talking to? Himself. He knew that beyond his circumstances, there was still an abundant reason to praise God. Faith is the evidence of unseen events. This is the application of our faith. It's not placed in things, but rather our faith is placed in God's kingdom come, God's will be done. Our faith is in him, not in us. Our hope is focused on God's glory, not in our things. Those who live by faith might experience great victories, or they might be destitute, wearing the skins of goats, living in caves. We can't be those who seek validation for God's leading with a checklist of things. By faith, we press on, hoping that God will not be ashamed to have us call him Lord. Finally, it's by faith that God gets all the credit. He continues to be who he is in our heart, not by worldly logic or reason, but by faith. But by faith.
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0: It's time for another edition of Brad Huddleston's TechWise. Here's Brad.
1: In a UK article, "The Kids Aren't All Right, the Four Factors Driving a Dangerous Detachment from Democracy," we read, "They have fewer friends and lower quality friendships. They are less likely to volunteer or contribute to their neighborhood. They are more likely to suffer emotional problems at school and stress at work." Nearly half of millennials believe that army rule would be a good way to run the country. Causes for the detachment include narrow social networks, overprotective parenting, the treadmill of modern work, and the always online culture. Strategies to repair the brokenness include: establish a national civic service scheme to strengthen support for democracy and encourage social mixing. Encourage a national network of independent play clubs supervised by parents or volunteers. And hear this third strategy carefully. Introduce mandatory age, identity, and usage checks on major social media websites to curb misuse without undermining the inherent value of online connection. While the suggestions may seem authoritarian themselves, I'm afraid that without adult intervention, and soon, our young people as a whole will collapse under their own weight.
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0: 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In studio today is Lloyd Pulley, senior pastor of Calvary Chapel Old Bridge, and the Bible teacher heard on the radio program, Bridging the Gap. Now here's your host, Robert Baltadonna.
1: Well, good afternoon. Welcome to Bridge Bible Talk. We are live in the studio. We're here to answer your Bible questions. Any question on Christian living, call us right now, 888-712-7434, 888-712-7434. I want to say hi to you watching online, on Facebook, YouTube. Thank you so much for your engagement and sending us those questions. We'll answer those as well. And our friends from the Real Life Network and beyond in Hawaii, Belize, we had a question from a pastor there. Call us. We'd love to hear from you. 888-712-7434. Good to have you back, Pastor Lloyd.
2: Good to be back. It's always fun, too, when the young people call. They've got some questions as they're reading through the Bible, and you know, maybe their parents encourage them, well, why don't you call it Bridge Bible Talk? Mm-hmm. And it's kind of fun because they can hear it from more than just their parents.
1: Yep, that's right. There's some things going on this week. You're going to be in Manhattan or Brooklyn.
2: There's a ton of pastors. Well, a ton. There's, I think, shortly under 100 pastors that have come from around the country that are interested in praying for New York. Some were there 25 years ago, as we were, involved in the kind of recovery and ministry to New York after the attacks on 9/11 on the World Trade Center. And so we're going to just visit various precincts, various fire halls, just, you know, praying for them. Obviously, with the shooting that just took place in Central Times Square, really sad depiction as a woman tried to stab a few and killed one. Mm. And came after, you know, the officers, and they had to put her down. Yeah. But it's just it's a very tense time. So this is actually an amazing time for a bunch of pastors to be descending on the city and just praying for police, praying for the various leaders. Covet your prayers on that. I'm going in tonight. We'll be hanging out a little bit for some prayer. Mm-hmm. And then tomorrow I'll be hitting a few places.
1: And Mike McIntosh, you know, he's one of the original Calvary guys.
2: Mike McIntosh and, you know, Carlos, a few other people that were very, very involved that got us rolling, got us training, and got us moving out there. I mean, Mike's going way back. He really has done a lot of wild things in his life, and he's still, I told him, when I grow up, I want to be like you, Mike. I mean, he just keeps going like the Energizer Bunny. But you know what a big heart he has for revival, and I love the name of his prayer ministry. It's called United States Prayer Force. Mm-hmm. So you can't get better than that.
1: That's right.
2: Because that really is the force behind real salvation and rescue from God is praying.
1: Mm, amen. So we're here to answer Bible questions. Call us, 888-712-7434, 888-712-7434. We have a lot of email questions, Pastor Lloyd. We're going to begin with Susan. She's asking for a resource. Do you recommend some resources for the systematic theology, something that is layman's terms?
2: Yeah, I mean, you're going to have some robust information from Millard Erickson's called Introducing Christian Doctrine, which you can find on Amazon. It's thorough, but it's written for the new person in mind. It's not written for a theologian. It's written to help somebody just understand what does the Bible teach about various subjects. That's what systematic theology is. Mm-hmm. Instead of just reading through the Bible and getting an understanding as you keep reading, which you will, you know, things will all answer themselves. Systematic is taking a little bit, okay, everything about the resurrection through the Bible. Everything, what about the doctrine of the afterlife? What about the doctrine of justification by faith? So it takes individual doctrines and it goes through the scriptures and then kind of compiles those thoughts on it. So it's another way of comparing scripture with scripture as well.
1: Yeah, good resources to have. Barbara, her email question is, you mentioned on the program yesterday that many are turning against Israel. Why? You know, I've heard young people talking about how Jewish people have tremendous power over financial institutions and media. Is this the cause?
2: Well, recently, I think the cause is just a lot of what's going on in the Middle East and Palestine. A lot of, I would say, misinformation about that. But yet, at the end of the day, is we can't judge them all together. In other words, we have to be wise in this. You know, there's a lot of conspiracy theories out there. We have to, you know, grouping all Jews together as a result of what is going on with the nation of Israel, that's not appropriate. Do Jewish individuals hold prominent positions just like other members of communities? Of course. But

0: any type of hostility against Israel doesn't necessarily mean it's anti-Semitism. However, a lot of the misinformation comes from anti-Semites, those that want to stir up hatred from the river to the sea, kind of a thing. And at the end of the day, we pray for God's answer for many of these people that live under the domain of these radical groups. And to be able to raise your families, raise your kids, not to hate and teach them to be a warrior from a young child, but to learn how to be an active member of society and think about your community. You know, I think someone put it this well, this is only going to be solved when people's love for their kids gets larger than hatred for Israel or hatred for the Jews. Well, as long as the hatred for the Jews is stronger than their love for their kids, they're going to continue to sacrifice their kids, and nothing's going to get done. And I want to go back to one who did sacrifice his child that we could have life, and that is only one who could rescue us, and that's the Lord Jesus Christ. He laid his life down. The Father sent the Son went willingly to rescue us. And that kind of love and forgiveness is the only answer for the, whether it's the Middle East or anywhere. Mm-hmm. But you have to distinguish between criticism of Israel's policies we may not agree with and the Jewish people, and just understand that.
1: Mm-hmm. All right. Thanks for your question, Barbara. If you just tune in, this is Bridge Bible Talk. I'm Robert Baltadano, Pastor Lloyd Pulley. We're here to answer your Bible questions. Any question on the Christian faith, call us 888-712-7434, 888-712-7434. We have a Facebook question that we want to answer here, Pastor Lloyd. Michael, the question is, what happens to people who have never been exposed to the Word of God? I'm talking about remote people. Are they doomed to go to hell?
0: You know, I think what we get a good answer for that, because there are people that don't have access to the Bible. And I'm actually going to be in Asia next week, actually leaving Friday, for a conference in which some of our missionaries are going to be joining us. And they're in a place where they're ministering, they're getting the Bible taught, or, you know, they're helping a community that doesn't have the Bible in their language get the Bible in their language. So they're with the translators. And, you know, they don't have the scriptures. But what is often discovered when the scriptures come, and this happens many, many times, is that the people that just get the Bible say, well, we had a lot of these traditions. We had this knowledge. We had this sense. We had this passed down. And even if you didn't have that, Romans chapter 1 would answer all of this, because it says the wrath of God is revealed from heaven against all ungodliness and unrighteousness of men. And then it's from the beginning of the world, his invisible attributes are clearly seen. So even if you didn't have the Word of God to guide you, you have creation. You have a sense of what's in your own heart, a sense of what's right and wrong. So the first three chapters in Romans shows how even without the law, people have the law written in their heart. Good example is Cain, when he did, when he was frustrated, God didn't accept his sacrifice. And the Lord spoke to him, if you do well, won't your countenance be lifted? Instead, he went out and killed his brother. And the idea is he knew what was right. He went against his conscience. And this is what we see in our culture today. It's like people do have a conscience. They do have a sense of what right and wrong. Even those that totally disregard the Bible and want to get rid of it, they'll tell you, oh, that's not fair. Well, that's not right. Well, where does the sense of right and fair come from? It came from our Creator. We all have it.
1: Mm-hmm. Yeah, so there were that excuse, right?
0: No excuse, because you're going to, even if you were just judged by your own conscience when you defile it, you're toast. Mm-hmm. And that's what most people don't realize. You know, they tend to grade themselves nicer than others for the same deeds. In other words, my sin on you looks much worse than on me. Mm-hmm. And people don't see themselves very clearly. So but when they're honest with themselves, they'll come to that sense of shame and guilt. And that should hopefully, just like the law led the Jewish people to the Messiah, it leads us to the cross and realize only I can't fix myself. Only the Lord can.
1: Mm-hmm. All right. Thanks again for the question there, Michael. 888-712-7434. That's 888-712-7434. We got a YouTube comment here, Pastor Lloyd, and the comment is it inconsistent theology to say that you are present with the Lord when you die, but also you come back to earth after the rapture? So there's two different situation or events here.
0: Well, it would all make sense when you read when the Lord comes in Revelation 19 with 10,000s times 10,000s of his saints. He's coming, as 1 Thessalonians 4 described, he's going to come, we'll come with him, so we will have already been with him after we die as believers. Then we're coming with him as he, you know, comes to the earth. So how we're already with him, and we're coming with him back to, you know, that final judgment on the earth at the end. So it's not inconsistent. When you die, you're present with the Lord spiritually. But at the rapture, of course, when the Lord comes back for us, those who have already died, they're with him, but their bodies are resting in the grave. There's going to be a resurrection of the body. Then they'll get their resurrected body. Those who are alive will automatically be metamorphosed, transformed. And then we'll be with the Lord during the time of judgment on the earth, I believe, and then we will come back with him who have been raptured.
1: So that's different events that they're mixing up.
0: Yeah, it's everything. It's not inconsistent. Yeah. Some people believe we make too much out of that one verse about the rapture and the timing and the whole. Certainly there are a lot of questions that we can only, that it's not clear about. But we do have this sense that the church is not destined for wrath. And so he's going to do something to keep, some people believe he'll protect them through the tribulation. Others believe he'll bring them up in the rapture before. It's not worth dividing over. You know, we're going to have different opinions on that.
1: All right. Thanks for the question there. We have another question here, and this is from Paul. This is an email question. He says, can you explain the difference between an individual sinning against God and a town, city, country sinning against God? Sometimes God judged whole groups of people as evil. How does this apply today? Does the concept of areas of being given over to sin apply today?
0: Well, you know, there is both in the Bible, absolutely. And I think there is both in one sense. You know, if a city or a country goes really afoul of God's truth and enacts things that are just oppressive, it naturally, the very nature of it is often judged. In other words, one of the best ways God judges sin before we stand before him in eternity to answer for that, in other words, judgment's coming. Here's how it can come. It can come, you know, collectively with a lot of decisions people are making in rebellion against God, and just from the consequence of things. You make bad decisions as leaders, it affects people negatively. So there's a judgment on that, that everybody suffers. It's not necessarily that they're being judged for the decision of a leader, but they're suffering the consequence of that. Then there's the judgment that, you know, when we stand before God, we're going to face. Now, there's one other good possibility, is that you can realize you're broken, go to God's provision for all that sin was already judged on the cross, and you can receive forgiveness because that debt has already been paid for, and now you can have life. And even as a believer, once you become a believer, it doesn't mean you don't sin. So what does God do with that? Well, he disciplines. And again, sin is its own worst enemy. You know, it brings us to a place of shame and brokenness so that we cry out to him. And revival is a sort of judgment as well. It's self-judgment. Lord, I've been going the wrong direction. I've been stubborn. I've been resisting you. Forgive me. Lord, I just want a fresh filling of your spirit. You know, thank you for your forgiveness. Help me. So self-judgment is a good thing because it just opens your heart up a little bit more to the provision God's already given. It's revival. And I'll tell you right now, we've been the recipients of a number of great revivals in this nation. We need more of the Lord to move. And I hope that in this time it could be the last, you know, harvest before he comes back.
1: Yeah, I was thinking about Nineveh and Jonah, remember? Those people came to, you know, they came to, obviously,
0: yes.
1: Repentance.
0: They yeah, repented. They repented and they trusted in God's mercy. And God is merciful. He will answer, you know, a cry for mercy. But he wants you to have more than just mercy. He wants you to have his grace. And that's the difference. Mercy is not getting what you deserve. But when you get grace, he loads on you privileges that shouldn't be yours. But because he's so generous and so kind, you know, he's not only removed the shame and the guilt from the past when you've trusted him, but he blesses you beyond what you could even imagine. So you just kind of go, wow, Lord, all this in heaven too.
1: Yeah, so grace is getting what you don't deserve.
0: Yes, it's getting something amazing that mm-hmm. we didn't earn.
1: Yeah.
0: And that's why human religion so fails, because it's so based upon your activity and your ability, and you're trusting your ability. Living a Christian life isn't so much up to your, it's not so much your responsibility yeah. as it is your response to his ability.
1: Mm. All right. Good questions. Thank you again for sending those in. This is Bridge Bible Talk, 888-712-7434. That's a number to call in with your Bible questions, 888-712-7434.
0: We've been catching up on a lot yes. of email, and you know, but yeah, we'll get to the phones.
1: Yeah, we're going to be going to the Ark Encounter, so I'm looking forward to that in a few weeks.
0: Yes.
1: That's a big, big place that we go to. We have Bridge Bible Talk Live, mm-hmm. the pastor's conference.
0: It's a wonderful time. And if you've never been to the Creation Museum or the Ark Encounter in Kentucky, it's a go-to. It's definitely a bucket list. It's something you want to see. It is just steeped in biblical truth, both from a creation's standpoint, but also just the Bible mm-hmm. and the whole Ark and all that revolved around that. I mean, it's a piece of history, not just Bible story.
1: Right.
0: You see it in living color, and it's really fascinating. They do a great job, and the gospel is presented everywhere.
1: It's the first, eight chapters of Genesis is what they kind of
0: And you need on. You need a couple of days to go through the Creation Museum and one day or at least 3/4 of a day to go through the Ark.
1: The Ark is huge.
0: It's a good amount of time. To go through everything, you'd need a good number of days.
1: That's right. I'd love to see you there. We're going to be doing Bridge Bible Talk Live from the Creation Museum on the 28th, and then from there, the Ark Encounter through Thursday. So you can go to AstrosInGenesis.org if you want to join us there, get your tickets. It's also a pastors and leaders conference as well. But this is Bridge Bible Talk, 888-712-7434. We have another YouTube comment, Pastor Lloyd. And the question is the doctrine of hell from Dante's Inferno and not actually a Bible doctrine?
0: No, I think I remember this question coming up before, too. But no, Dante's Inferno wasn't doctrinal. It imaginatively portrayed hell and added some details that don't come from Scripture.
1: Mm-hmm.
0: It was written in the 14th century, I believe. But long before that, the Old Testament spoke of a final judgment. And, you know, in fact, I'm going to be talking about this one passage in Asia, Daniel 12. Where Daniel says in verse 2, some are raised to everlasting life and some to shame and everlasting contempt. That's a picture of hell. Shame and everlasting contempt. It's everlasting. In fact, that's the only verse in the Old Testament that plainly says that everyone's going to be raised, the wicked and the good, some to punishment, some to reward. And then, of course, Jesus says the same thing in John chapter 5, and it says a lot more in the New Testament, but that's pretty key. So I would say that the distinctions are important. You know, Scripture does not teach Dante's elaborate geography of 9 descending circles and, you know, certain particular punishments to particular sins. It's kind of medieval poetry, classical mythology, his imagination, and even political commentary, I understand. But the idea is, yes, there is a hell. Dante took it to a whole new level.
1: Yeah. All right. We have a social media question coming in right now, Pastor Lloyd. And this is coming to us from Cheryl, watching us on Facebook. And she says that she's been listening to this program, obviously since 2017. We haven't been on that long, but probably another program. But I guess the question, I don't think there's a question. I think it's more of a comment. The Bridge Radio, Calvary Chapel, Old Bridge, Pastor Lloyd, Pastor Robert, everyone involved serving the Lord. So she's just saying that she's blessed by the program. And and really, that's why we do this program.
0: Yeah, thank you, Cheryl, for that kind, you know, commentary. And I do pray that it's helpful. You know, we love it when we give that time, you know, for people to have thoughtful questions. Sometimes they're kids. Sometimes, you know, as you read through the Scriptures, you're going to get questions. Write them down. And I mean, there's lots of different ways to find answers, you know, if you dig and you study and there's resources out mm-hmm. there. But it's kind of fun when you can turn your question into something that might minister to many people. Because the question most people have, they think, oh, I'm the only one that mm-hmm. it's my question and I'll find a way to get an answer. Well, just call in for that reason only, because you might minister to 1,000 other people that have that same question, or they read it and they never thought to mm-hmm. think about it and they thought, yeah, I want to know. And this is the response we get most of the time.
1: Yeah.
0: So that's why it's so powerful that Don't be selfish with your question. Let it be a blessing to others.
1: Yeah, and it's a good time for us to say thank you to the stations that do Airbridge Bible Talk, the local stations.
0: Yeah, support your local Christian station. I mean, they're putting us on, you know, for no charge, and yet, you know, time costs. Mm-hmm. It costs us here. It costs them.
1: Yeah.
0: It's not inexpensive to run these things, but we're not worried about that. We know the Lord will provide, and if the Lord leads people to be regular, you know, contributors to the Bridge Bible Talk or even my radio station, Bridging the Gap,
1: right.
0: We love it. I mean, it's like paying forward what God has blessed you with mm-hmm. to
1: Amen.
0: Encourage others.
1: 888-712-7434. That's 888-712-7434. That's the number to call in with your Bible questions, 888-712-7434. Another YouTube comment, Pastor Lloyd. Will God forgive those who die without hearing the gospel?
0: Again, that brings us back to Romans 1.
1: Yeah.
0: You know, I would really encourage people to read Romans 1 and get that understanding. But first of all, salvation comes through Jesus Christ and Christ alone. Jesus said, no one comes to the Father except through me. And that salvation is found in no other name, Acts 4:12. So if the unevangelized person is saved, that salvation would still be entirely upon the Christ's death, not because of a religion or personal goodness or any path that you might think this path of enlightenment will improve me as a person. There's only one way you're going to stand right before God, because there's only one person that was able to pay the entire debt of our sin. So, but everyone also, just to answer that, everyone receives some knowledge. That's what Romans 1 talks mm-hmm. about. Like, even though they didn't have the law, the Gentiles had the law written in their heart, and they even are, you know, they knew God. There was an innate sense of God, but they put him out of mind. In fact, I remember purposefully, willfully, and stubbornly, in that my rebellion, putting the things of God out of mind. I don't want to talk about it. Don't talk to me about Jesus. I don't want to hear it. I don't want to hear it. And that's kind of where a lot of people are. They've been hardened in that regard, because if they really began to think about just their own life and are they happy with their decisions they've made, would they change anything? What do you do with the past guilt that you have? How do you make up for that? And if you think you make up for it, you might make up for it for someone that you might have hurt. But how do you make up to answer what God, who created you, and sin is an affront to his nature, which is why he loved us so much, he sent his only begotten son. That should send a message to us.
1: Yeah, but what about the skeptic that says, well, if God loves us so much, why wouldn't he forgive me if I die without hearing the gospel?
0: I would ask, what more could he do mm-hmm. besides just forcing you to believe and forcing you to be saved and bringing you into his presence where you don't want to be in his presence? If you don't want to hang out with God now, if it's too hard for you religiously, you know, oh, I don't want to be reminded of my sin, and I don't want to hang out. Why would you want to go to eternity to hang out with him? Because I don't think people realize, but it's the very presence of God that will be heaven to some, but hell to others.
1: Mm-hmm.
0: You know, the shame and the guilt of having rejected this love and grace will be tormenting individuals for eternity.
1: Mm-hmm.
0: You know, like the regret, why didn't I make that call? I could have saved myself a lot. Why did I do that? Why? We have so many regrets. Imagine an eternal regret. Mm-hmm. Not having eternal life because you blew off all those messengers God sent to you to rescue you. And this is God. He does. He is so patient. I mean, I blew him off many times. Jesus was my last choice. I'm thankful that he gave me one more shot at it, and the Lord mercifully opened my eyes.
1: Yeah. Who was the one that said that hell is truth seen too late?
0: That's exactly right. I'm not sure who said it, but I remember that quote.
1: Right.
0: Hell is truth seen too late.
1: Imagine that. There's no atheist in hell right now, right?
0: No way to go back, exactly.
1: Mm.
0: Yeah, everyone, even the demons believe and tremble. You know, I mean, it's like we have to remember that people can have a knowledge of it, but if they don't act and draw into relationship, because that's the Lord's offer. You know, that's why as a believer, you know, I don't know if you think of a believer walking around having this guilty conscience all the time for everything they do. Reality is different. You can't sin against the law. You can only sin against love. And that changes your heart in a different way.
1: Mm-hmm.
0: If I do something that hurts my wife and I see that hurt in her eyes, it's not out of guilt. It's not out of shame. It's out of love that I'm drawn to make that right.
1: Mm-hmm. All right. Thanks again for your question. If you just tune in, this is Bridge Bible Talk, 888- 888-712-7434. That's 888-712-7434. We're here to take your Bible questions, any question on the Christian faith, 888-712-7434. The other thing you can do is if you want to email us your questions, you're more than welcome to do that. Answers@bbtlive.org, answers@bbtlive.org. But we're live in the studio. Give us a call, 888-712-7434. We're going to go to the phones. Go to Nancy. Hi, Nancy. You're on the air.
2: Hi. I have a confusing question that I probably don't even know how to question it.
1: Okay.
2: Even though it sounds stupid.
0: Sure. No. No stupid question.
2: The more I hear it, the more confused I get. But this is basically I was under the impression that when I die, I go straight to heaven to be with the Lord. But then I heard pastors preaching about that when we die, we go to, it's going to be a new earth when Christ comes, will be a new earth, and we all be without tears, pain, and sorrow. And also, everything will be new. I understood that. But then that will be the third heaven, not where God is. Can you explain that a little bit? Because I'm totally confused.
0: Okay. Now. Yeah, there's a few things happening, which is a little confusing when you get through this the first time. The idea is, of course, we live now in this world that's corrupt by sin. And the Lord already sent his son to die for our sin, and those who believe in him already have redemption. They're his children. They've been given a new spirit, born again. But we still live in these old bodies. So one day these bodies will die. We'll all face that death one day. And then, you know, our bodies will rest in the ground, but we will be in God's presence in heaven. In his presence, we would call heaven. Now, that happens when you die. But then what happens is, as the time comes toward the end, when the Lord is going to judge this present world in total, he is going to rescue those, I believe, through the rapture, protect them from that time of judgment, the great hour of trial. And then judgment in that great tribulation will be very tumultuous. It'll be the time of Jacob's trouble, the time that God will be finishing that final period of time to bring the Jewish people back from following the wrong guy, the Antichrist, to following him, and there'll be a great revival. And then at that point, when that ends, when the Lord comes back to this earth with us, he will set up his kingdom. The Bible says there's going to be a kingdom set up for 1,000 years. And I believe that that last 1,000 years is important because it's everything is going to be renewed again, and people are going to live in a perfect environment. Those that survive the tribulation will actually have families and have children. They'll multiply. Those who have already been in heaven with him with a new body, we won't be like husbands and wives. We won't have any more children. We'll be ruling with Christ for that 1,000 years. At the end of the 1,000 years, that generation will be tested because they still have a sin nature. They grew. They had a perfect environment, and they're going to be, Satan will be let loose. They'll be they'll rebel against him. But in that millennial kingdom, it'll be completely renewed. There'll still be challenges, but then he is going to establish at the end of that, then everything's, Satan and the false, everyone's going to be put in the lake of fire that was names not written in the book of life, and then he'll set up a new heavens and new earth. So you're just getting to the final. That's why it's confusing. There's in his presence. There's coming time on this earth when we will reign with him for 1,000 years. And then the new heavens, new earth, where the former things won't be remembered. And he'll do something fresh and new, and there'll be nothing more that causes harm. So does that help, Nancy? Because it's all there. It's just when you're reading it.
1: Yeah,
0: we're going to have to come back to you.
1: We'll come back to you after break, Nancy. Don't hang up. We'll be back. 888-712-7434. We'll be right back.
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5: We all know Jesus gave us a command to tell the world about what he has done for them, the good news of the gospel. But even though it is a command, we should look at it as a privilege. You know, a religious attitude says I have to, but grace says I get to. Paul said in Ephesians 3, verse 7, by God's grace and mighty power, I have been given the privilege of serving him by spreading the good news. Why did Paul consider this a privilege? It was the grace he had been given. Before Paul met Jesus, he was a Christian killer. 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You know, God did the same for me. My life was completely transformed when I met Jesus and he forgave all my sin. Now, it is a privilege to let people know he can do the same thing for them.
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0: 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Now, once again, here's your host, Robert Baltadonna.
1: And we are back live here, Bridge Bible Talk. We're answering your Bible questions. We still have another half an hour to go, so call us. 888-712-7434, 888-712-7434. We lost Nancy from New York, Pastor Lloyd. I know you were finishing your final thought there about the new earth, new heaven.
2: Yeah, I mean, I hope it's confusing because there's different phases. You know, when we're in His presence, and then when we get our new body in the rapture, and then during that millennial reign, and then after that, because even the millennial reign, we'll still have memories. But in the new heavens and new earth, He will do a whole new thing.
1: Mm-hmm, yeah. All right, a YouTube comic here. It's, do we earn sin's punishment because of who we sin against, not action of sin itself?
2: Well, actually, sin deserves punishment because of both.
1: Yeah.
2: You know, the act is a violation of God's law, and whom it is against, the infinitely holy God. So, you know, I may be able to forgive you for something you do wrong against me. You violate my, you know, rights or whatever it is, and I can forgive you. But I can't forgive you for doing something against someone else. And I certainly can't forgive you if you've offended God in His righteousness. That's the only way that you can deal with that sin and to have it completely removed is either to pay for it yourself in eternity of hell, which is not a good option. Unfortunately, stubborn pride and rebellion is going to see many people in hell, and it's heartbreaking. Mm-hmm. If there's one thing that we should be thinking about, you know, those who turn many to righteousness will shine as the stars. After we know this great hope we have, we know our names are written in the book of life. We know when we die, the worst people can do is take our life, but we're in heaven with the Lord. I want to use every waking moment I can to encourage people. And I pray that people listening here will take a step of faith this week just to talk to somebody about their soul and pray that God will give them an open door.
1: Yeah, and the follow-up question, I think, kind of is similar. Romans 6:7, 6:23, you mentioned that our sins are forgiven. And I guess the question is, you know, can you explain that all of our sins are forgiven at death? This is what Romans says, but it doesn't say that.
2: No, well, it says Romans 6:7, for he who has died has been freed from sin. That simply means that death is the punishment of sin. Once death comes, now you no more way to punish you. In other words, if you committed a capital crime and then you died, they're not going to still throw you under the trial. You're dead. Mm-hmm. So you're free from that thing because death has come and now death has been the answer for that. Well, what he does is he compares that to the death of Jesus Christ so that when we come to the Lord Jesus with our brokenness and our sin, His death, then, it activates for us because He could die for us. I couldn't die for anyone else's sin. I've got to die for my own sin. Jesus was perfect, sinless. So His death can be a freedom for anyone who comes. So in a way, when you believe in the Lord Jesus Christ, you're identifying with His death, burial, and resurrection. That's what Romans 6 describes, and it's a beautiful picture. You know, it's like baptism is like a picture of a burial ceremony. I'm going under the water. It's like being buried, and then coming up is like resurrection. Yeah. So that I hope that helps.
1: Yep, and we're going to be doing our baptism soon, this month.
2: Yeah, looking forward to that. We go to a wonderful place with, it's more than that, it's a big fellowship too. A lot of people come, and there's lots of food and, you know, fun together, and then we get down to business baptizing people that have waited for this moment, and there's a lot of people. It's exciting to do.
1: How important is baptism for some that say, well, do I have to be baptized?
2: Well, you know what? Listen, how important it is for you to like be respectful of your spouse. Do I have to do certain things to be married? Well, no, you don't. But I tell you, it makes a difference when you are acting in such a way. I can mistreat my wife. I'm still married, but I won't enjoy that relationship. So you can be a Christian without the obedient to be baptized. But what does that say about your relationship with the Lord? Why wouldn't you do what He wants you to do? He's asked us to be baptized, to say a message to the world. I'm dead to the world. I'm alive unto you, God. I want the world to know I believe in you. Because in those days, baptism was a very public thing. And there's a lot of secret believers in our culture. And And I think that public demonstration of your faith in Christ is important.
1: Mm-hmm. All right. 888-712-7434. That's the number to call in with your Bible questions. 888-712-7434. This is Bridge Bible Talk. 888-712-7434. We're going to pause on these email questions. Go to Lance in Alabama. Thanks for holding, Lance. What's your question?
3: Hey, brothers. A couple of days ago, I was listening, and a couple of people called in with questions about the punishments of sin, even though we're forgiven. And y'all explained that there would be rewards and things like that. But one verse in particular I just feel like wasn't touched on in Romans, and I'm not sure exactly, but it says, Paul talks about how you will be punished with wrath and fury for your sins, maybe? Like I said,
2: right.
3: I'm not.
2: No, yeah, you're right there, Romans chapter 2.
3: Okay, yeah, so I was just wondering about that. So even though I know we're washed, you know, we're forgiven through him, will there still be wrath and fury for the deeds that we've done here, even if we're forgiven?
2: Okay, so in the whole context, he's describing that wrath of God is revealed from heaven against all ungodliness in chapter 1. And he describes for the Gentiles that they even know in their heart, even though they didn't have the law, they were responsible to do the right thing, and they're going to have to stand before him. So God's, but then he goes to chapter 2, and he's speaking to the religious person, the person who you know, he judges others, but he lives by the same sin. He's going to stand before God, because though he professes to believe, he's still living like the rest of the world, and so he hasn't really believed. His heart is hard, and he's going to stand before God. It's like the religious person that is not obedient is going to be just as liable to judgment as the non-religious person who just has their conscience. So chapter 2 is, if you have the law, but it doesn't really change you, it's the same thing as if you don't have the law like a Gentile, and you're still going to have to answer because you have your conscience. So essentially, he's describing everybody as guilty. That's what the two chapters are for. The Gentile's guilty, the Jewish person who's living like a Gentile is guilty. And then eventually you get to chapter 3, where you realize how God rescued all of us. And that's why he sent his son. And that's where the grace comes in. There's no way we can be good enough. But if you die, you know, in your sin, and you haven't trusted Jesus with your Lord and Savior, it doesn't matter whether you're Jew or Gentile, you're going to stand before judgment. So the wrath of God is going to come against all sin. Here's the simple answer, Lance. The wrath of God has already come against all sin in his son. So he already paid the full penalty. Now it behooves us to let the world know that Christ has come. Let the Jewish people know the Messiah has come. And let's bow to him and thank him for his forgiveness, because he paid the penalty. If we reject that offer, then now we're going to stand before God on our own merit, and we will be judged, whether Jew or Gentile.
1: Is that cleared up, Lance?
3: Yes, a little bit. Real quick, so even though I'm a believer, and, you know, but we're all sinners still.
2: Yes.
3: But if I truly at least put forth effort to make him priority and to reject sin, will I still have to pay some type of penance for my actions?
2: No. Here's what happens. If you are disobedient as a believer, and Christians do sin, in fact, if a Christian says he doesn't sin, he's lying, according to 1 John. The truth is, we all sin. Now, so what happens to a believer, to a non-believer, if he sins? It's because he is apart from God and is going to face judgment. When a believer sins, his judgment's already been paid, so he doesn't pay that penalty. But what happens to a believer who sins? Well, God disciplines. He disciplines every son whom he receives. So he will discipline us. Sometimes that discipline is not feeling his power, and we feel empty and estranged from him again, and till we grope around and we finally cry out to him and we come back to the cross. It's much better to learn to immediately deal with the sin that we commit and just acknowledge it. Lord, forgive me of this. Give me a new heart. Because it's not about sinning against the law anymore. When you're a believer, it's sinning against love. It's sinning against relationship. And again, I used the illustration earlier about if I do something that hurts my wife, you know, I could either look at it like a legal thing, like, well, I did wrong and I'll have to make up for her. I'll buy her some flowers. You know, I'll try to make up for my thing. Or I can realize I hurt her. It's not about making up for it with a law or some gift. It's really now I'm broken that I hurt her because I love her. So I sin against love in that regard. A non-believer, you know, sins against the law and is going to stand before the judge. But a believer has sinned against love. And the Lord softens our heart through discipline and through correction, and sometimes through just being more aware of how faithful he is. And it moves us to want to put our sin away. Does that help?
3: Yes, sir. Thank you, brothers. You're amazing.
1: All right. Appreciate it. Thank you very much for that question. I mean, I think it's clear in verse 7 that it's the ones who are disobedient are going to get the punishment, indignation, yeah. Or verse 8, I think it is, in there, Romans chapter 2.
2: You know, what's the worst sin to be disobedient of?
1: Not receiving Christ.
2: Exactly. It's like that is the one commandment. In fact, if you had 613 commandments, the Jewish people had, and you broke those commandments, you had to offer sacrifice. If you broke one of the 10 commandments, because all the law can be summed up in those 10, you're still going to be guilty before God. Even Jesus summed it up to 2, loving God with all your heart, loving your neighbors yourself. If you break those, then you've sinned and you're going to stand before God. You're guilty before God. But the amazing thing is when we trust in the Lord Jesus Christ, he's now changed our heart, and it's a whole different thing.
1: Mm-hmm. All right. 888-712-7434. We got a couple social media questions, Pastor Lloyd. This one is from YouTube, and the question is, the Plain of Dura is the location in the province of Babylon, and where King Nebuchadnezzar erected a massive golden statue. Do you think possibly the new Babylon will be in the same place?
2: You know, there's a lot of debate on this one, and I've gone back and forth. Is Babylon a system, a religion that is going to be prominent throughout the world or through some system or another, or is it literally the province of Babylon where Babylon will be renewed and it will be reestablished? And so that is the big question. Is that really going to come that way? So I would say this. I tend to believe that a lot of money and resources flowing into the Middle East like never before. And you could very easily, if any cataclysmic thing happened to humble the other Western powers, it wouldn't take long for that to become a superpower area. And so I don't discount the idea that it could be a literal Babylon that's resurrected and renewed, and it'll be the world center of the world. But some people would argue against that. That would take too long, and that means we'd be waiting around for a while, and the Lord isn't going to come right away then. The Lord knows the answer to that.
1: Yeah. You remember when Saddam Hussein was in power, he was saying that he was going to rebuild the new Babylon?
2: Yeah, well, they have started.
1: Yeah.
2: I understand a lot of fiber, you know, fiber in regard to all of the technology. Yeah. That would enable a huge jump. And if you, with AI technology and the fiber that's under there, you could literally create a civilization very, very quickly.
1: Mm. All right. Another question. This is from Roberto. And the question is from YouTube. And it's, can you explain Mark 3, 20 and 29, which says, "Assuredly I say to you, all sins will be forgiven, the sons of men, whatever blasphemies they may utter. But whoever blasphemies against the Holy Spirit will never have forgiveness, but is subject to eternal condemnation." My guess is, I guess he's probably asking, what is that blasphemy against the Holy Spirit?
2: Yeah, we get this question probably very frequently, because it's also in Matthew 12 and Luke 11, and here it is in Mark chapter 3. And essentially, you know, Jesus was dealing with these Pharisees who were challenging him. And, you know, they actually went so far as to accuse him of having his power to do miracles, which to me, it's an amazing admission by the enemies of Jesus that the miracles were real. Mm-hmm. They're actually indicating, yes, we know he did miracles, because now they're attributing those miracles to the power of Satan. What Jesus is warning them is, look, I've come among you with signs. The word that I speak to you is from the Father. You have evidence of this. And the Holy Spirit is convincing you of who I am because he came upon me, the dove, you know, in the baptism. The Holy Spirit is convincing people this is the Messiah. So if you reject the Holy Spirit's, you know, conviction and you reject Jesus, there is no salvation. And that's essentially blasphemy of the Spirit. I am totally disregarding the Spirit of God working in this, and I'm attributing all this religion. People do this today. All this religion is bunk. It's all man-made. It's all evil. You're throwing any possible way of hope out of the window, because the only hope you have is if you listen to the conviction, Jesus is Lord, believe that he died on the cross for you and he rose from the dead, that you might have eternal life. That's what will be unforgivable. Rejecting Jesus in the end. But know this, the Holy Spirit it's blasphemy against the Holy Spirit because he's the one that convinces us that Jesus is the Son of God and that he died and he rose again.
1: Mm. All right. Thanks again for your question. 888-712-7434. That's 888-712-7434. This is Bridge Bible Talk, 888-712-7434. We're going to take another call here from Catherine in New Jersey. Hi, Catherine. What's your question?
4: Hi. How are y'all doing?
1: Good. Thank you.
4: Good. I just wanted to know, I'm born again like almost 50 years, and I've been in and out of Messianic synagogues. I'm Jewish only by DNA, but I have gone and practiced the festivals during September, you know, Rosh Hashanah at times, and, yep, you know, Yom Kippur and the other ones, but sometimes I don't. But I see online where some, rabbis that are Messianic and born again say that you have to, that Jesus did, Paul did, and that it doesn't stop. Where does it say it, you know, that it stopped? And I'm very confused, like, is it

0: I think that's far and few between that says it's required to keep the festivals sure. like Jesus and Paul.
1: Right.
0: So what's your honest?
1: Well, Catherine, I think you got mm-hmm. it. I mean, you definitely have got that very plainly, just like Galatians, but also Colossians too. Don't let anyone judge you by what you eat or drink, regard to a religious festival, a new moon celebration, a Sabbath day. But those are a shadow of the things were to come. The reality is now found in Christ. Romans 14, verse 5, one man considers one day above another, another man considers all alike, so let each be convinced in his own mind. To the degree where, look, you can maybe be a part of a feast, and, you know, like we do sometimes Passover demonstrations, a Seder demonstration, and we show how it all points to Christ. But do we require a participation in that Passover meal? Do we require participation in the feast? You're absolutely right, Catherine. That now goes to trusting in the law. Those things all meant to point us to Christ. And once we have Christ, why do we need the shadow? It'd be like if I'm waiting for my wife on a street corner and I see her shadow coming, and I know she's getting closer because that's her shadow. I'm not going to go out and kiss the shadow and hug the shadow and hold on to the shadow. I've got my wife. I'm waiting for her. So I just think that look, there are people that really say we Christians should participate and do the feasts to keep this in remembrance. And I wouldn't have a problem with that. Just remember them, remember where they point, and use them as an opportunity to teach. Great, because they're very, very helpful in that regard. But to look at them in a way that I need to keep them, I need to keep the Sabbath, I need to keep these laws, misses the whole point of gospel. So you're absolutely right, Catherine.
0: Okay, great. I never saw it that way before, that it being a shadow, you know, of Yeshua, of Jesus, and all that. So that's wonderful. So I'm free. Okay, I got that. And yeah, because Yeshua is in my heart, and I worship him in spirit and in truth. And yeah,
1: amen.
0: He's all in.
1: Exactly what Jesus said. Exactly. Not on this mountain, yeah. That mountain, but the Lord is looking for that day where we worship him in spirit and truth. Amen.
0: Yeah, thank you so much.
2: All right, praise Catherine.
1: God. God bless you. That's,
2: all right.
1: That's awesome. What's that?
0: Yeah. God bless you all.
2: Thank you.
0: Appreciate it.
1: All right.
0: Thank you. Bye-bye.
2: Bye-bye. We got one more question here, Pastor Lord, before we sign off here. YouTube question. Going through family issues, very manipulative. One person uses others to sabotage another person's happiness. How does one hate the sin and not the person? It's very hard to do.
1: Yeah, I mean, look, you're describing the challenges of working out the forgiveness you've received with others that are antagonistic, and especially since oftentimes when one does become a Christian, it reminds all of his friends and all the people that knew him that they're going to have to stand before God one day. It's kind of like their reminder, and they have silenced that voice, and now here's somebody close to them that's bringing that voice back to them, and they get very offensive. It's like you created a, you know, they think you're the worst person because you're making them feel bad. You're coming off as a holier than thou, all that stuff that you get. So how do you deal with that? Just understand where it's coming from.
2: Mm-hmm.
1: You know, they've got to have that opportunity to really think through on their own. You can't rush that. I preached to my family. I gave them the gospel. And when I saw that they laughed it off, I had to just back off and let the Lord deal with it. And he did with each of them. And it was really wild to see and watch how God did. My one sister, within 2 weeks, had an encounter with God and saved her. And the other one, a number of months later, maybe even a year. So, and I'm still working on one, you know, a lot of prayer. But you know what? The reality is, this is just the reality of, you know, you're going to have this.
2: Yeah. You know, we had a lot of questions about sin. You know, what is sin? For the non-Christian listening, what are you talking about, sin?
1: Sin, the very nature of it means, you know, you have failed to meet a standard required. In the same way you've got a failing grade. You failed at being what a human being should be, and your own conscience is telling you. So sin is a reality that we have offended God. We missed the mark of what we should be. And now what do we do with that sin? Well, this is where human religion comes in, and it piles all kinds of things we got to do and fix ourselves and, you know, make ourselves better. And, you know, if I'm basically good, God will forgive me. Most people believe that false religion. If I'm basically a good person, I'll make it to heaven. No one can make it to heaven being good, because we can't be good enough.

0: only the Lord Jesus. So sin is a knowledge of I can't even be what I even want to be. Mm-hmm. And I acknowledge that, and I ask the Lord to forgive me, and he forgives me of my sins because he already paid the penalty on the cross.
1: Yeah, sin is what separates us from God, right?
0: Yeah, it separates us. We'll never see God with sin because he can't look upon those who are sinful. Mm-hmm. That's why he sent his son, because he loved us, and yet he hated the sin. And that's what the cross is. Mm-hmm. It's a hatred for sin. Judgment came upon sin. It came upon his own son.
1: Mm. Amen. Thanks again, Pastor Lloyd, for that final word of encouragement. For God so loved the world, he gave his only begotten son, that whoever believes in him shall not perish but have everlasting life. That's the gospel in a nutshell. God bless you. Thanks again for tuning in to Bridge Bible Talk. We're back live again tomorrow. Don't forget the number, 888-712-7434. God bless.
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4: Today's Wisdom for Women is Proverbs 22, verse 14. The mouth of an immoral woman is a deep pit. He who is abhorred by the Lord will fall there. This is a very serious and sobering statement. It gives a clear picture of how powerful and dangerous a woman can be. King Solomon was a man who knew from experience that the wrong woman can bring trouble that is hard to shake. Listen to what he says in Ecclesiastes 7:26. I find more bitter than death the woman whose heart is snares and nets, whose hands are fetters. He who pleases God shall escape her, but the sinner shall be trapped. This is a really good place to address how important it is for us as godly women to speak and act and dress like godly women, no matter what age we are. A great prayer to start our day with is, Lord, I want to please you. Help me to be aware of your presence all day. This prayer can and should affect everything, including what we wear. We need to remember that men are very visual. May we never, ever be the source of trouble to any man's soul. As you go out the door, take one more look at what you're wearing. Frankly, is your neckline too low? Is your skirt too short or too tight? Beauty is as beauty does. First Peter tells us, as obedient children, don't be conformed to the former lusts which were yours in your ignorance, but like the Holy One who called you, be holy yourselves in all your behavior. It is written, you shall be holy, for I am holy. This is Debbie Bryson praying that the practical wisdom of God's Word will make you wise.

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1: Welcome to The Word Made Plain with Senior Pastor Tony Clark of Calvary Chapel Newport News in Virginia. Currently, Pastor Tony is teaching a study in the book of James. 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
2: All right, God bless you, and once again, welcome to Calvary Chapel, and we're thrilled that you're here. So let's jump into the Word of God. Turn with me in your Bibles to the book of James chapter 2. As you know, we go verse by verse on Sunday mornings and going chapter by chapter on Wednesdays. Seeing that it was, there's five chapters in the book of James. Did chapter 1 with the introduction last week and looking at chapters 2 and 3 tonight. And Father, we pray most importantly that your presence will be here. David prayed, where can I go and flee from your presence? And Lord, we just know that you're here with us. Thank you so much for being here with us. So Lord, now we pray that you would teach us. Teach us your word by your spirit in Jesus' name. Amen. James chapters 2 and 3. Now, as we mentioned last week, the book of James teaches us the importance of our faith. In chapter 1, he showed us that faith is needed to face our trials and tribulations successfully, and we looked at that last week. Now in chapter 2, he will show us our faith is not prejudice, or our faith shows no personal favoritism. And finally, in chapter 3, he will show us, ooh, here's a big one, how our faith controls our tongues. Whoa. I can't wait to get to that chapter. Now, look at verses 1 through 9. It says, my brethren, do not hold the faith of our Lord Jesus Christ, the Lord of glory, with partiality. For if there should come into your assembly a man with gold rings and fine apparel, and there shall also come in a poor man in filthy clothes, and you pay attention to the one wearing the fine clothes and say to him, you sit here in a good place, and say to the poor man, oh, you stand there, or you sit here in my footstool. So have you not shown partiality among yourselves and become judges with evil thoughts? Says, listen, my beloved brethren, has God not chosen the poor of this world to be rich in faith and heirs of the kingdom which he promised to those who love him? But you have dishonored the poor man. Do not the rich oppress you and drag you into the courts? Do they not blaspheme that noble name by which you're called? If you really fulfill the royal law according to the scripture, you shall love your neighbor as yourself. You do well. But if you show partiality, you commit sin and are convicted by the law as transgressors. Now, all of us are vulnerable to showing personal favoritism towards certain people. To show you what I mean, you know, if you knew within the next 10 minutes that you'd be meeting with the mayor of the city or maybe even the president of the United States, would you fix yourself up? Comb your hair, maybe even change clothes if you had time. And all of us will say, yes, we would. What if 10 minutes from now, you'll be meeting with a homeless person? Would you take the same amount of time to fix yourself up as you did before? No. This is what James is talking about. I remember when the mayor of Newport News came here to our church and oh, how, you know, he came in and then, you know, I sit where I sit over in the East Auditorium and, you know, folks, you know, they waved in at the door. He's here. And then, you know, they escorting him down, you know, down the front and, you know, to sit up front and all this sort of stuff. This is what James is talking about. This is what James is talking about, because that's showing personal favoritism. Because if the bag lady or the homeless man came in, would they flag me down up front? Would they escort him down front? See, that's the type of stuff that James is talking about. It's showing personal favoritism. See, that's what was going on here, you know, in the book of James. He was like, you know, the poor, the rich man come in, they're like, oh, sit in this good place. And the poor person come in, I stand up over there, you know, there's room at my feet, my footstool right here. James said, no, we cannot do that type of stuff. We cannot show personal favoritism or partiality to people because of their social status in society. He said, we become transgressors of the law when we do that. Because the Bible said we ought to love our neighbor as ourselves. It didn't say we ought to love our rich neighbor as ourselves. He said, no, we ought to love our neighbor as ourselves. Now look what he says in verses 10 through 13. For whoever shall keep the whole law and yet stumble in one point, he is guilty of all. For he who said, do not commit adultery, also said, do not murder. Now, if you do not commit adultery, but you do murder, you have become a transgressor of the law. So speak and so do as those who will be judged by the law of liberty. For judgment is without mercy to the one who has shown no mercy. Mercy triumphs over judgment. Now, in these verses, James concludes this section by saying that the law, the Ten Commandments, is one unit. If you break one law, you're guilty of breaking all of God's law. So many people think because I have not murdered anyone or committed adultery, I'm all right. But if you're treating people differently because of their status in society, then it is equally not right. In other words, if you treat a homeless person harshly and a rich person favorably, then you're guilty of breaking God's law because God's law said, love your neighbor as yourself. You're guilty of breaking God's law. And according to verse 13, if you show no mercy towards people, then no mercy will come back to you when you are being judged for something. So be careful when you come down harshly on people, because judgment is like, as I mentioned Sunday, it's like a boomerang. It's going to come back to you. Now, in Luke chapter 6, verse 38, it's a very famous verse that we all quote. It says, give and it shall be given unto you. Good measure, you know, pressed down, shaken together and running over shall men give unto your bosom. And it's always quoted in the context of tithes and offering and money. But if you look at the context of Luke chapter 6, it's talking about mercy. Give mercy and it will be given unto you. Pressed down, shaken together, running over, shall people pour into you. But with the same judgment you judge, it will be measured back to you. If you're a real harsh person, critical in you, then when you're being judged for something, people are going to be like, and you too. Judgment is without mercy to the one who shows no mercy. Look at verses 14 through 18. It says, what does it profit, my brethren, if someone says he has faith but does not have works? Can faith save him? It says, if a brother or sister is naked and destitute of daily food, and one of you says to them, depart in peace, be warmed and be filled, but you do not give them the things which are needed for the body, what does it profit? Thus also faith by itself, if it does not have works, is dead. It says, but someone will say, you have faith and I have works. Well, show me your faith without your works, and I will show you my faith by my works. Now, James is saying faith without works is dead. Now, the great reformer Martin Luther said, now, as I always say, you know I'm not talking about Martin Luther King. You know that, don't you? The great reformer Martin Luther said in the 16th century, when he read this particular passage here, he said that the book of James should not be in the Bible. And the reason why he said this is because he said that James is contradicting Paul. That what James is saying here is contradicting what Paul said in Romans. James is saying faith without works is dead, and can faith alone save you? And Paul in Romans argues faith alone is what saves us. So Martin Luther and some others said, well, there's a contradiction. There's no contradiction at all. There's no contradiction. James is talking about justification before men, and Paul is talking about justification before God. In other words, God is the only one who can see our faith in him. If you say, I have faith in God, who can see that? No one can see that. God can, because he's the one who can see our hearts. But people can't. All they can see is what we do for God, which shows our faith. And see, what is happening is people cannot see the faith inside. They can only see the works. The works show that we have faith in God. God doesn't have to see our works. He can see our heart. So this is why Paul was talking about in the book of Romans being justified before God. Our faith is what justifies us before God. James is talking about our justification before men, each other, because we can't see each other's faith. All we can see is our works. So there's no contradiction at all. Then he's going to illustrate his point in verses 19 to 26. It says, you believe that there is one God, you do well. Even the demons believe and tremble. But do you want to know, O foolish man, that faith without works is dead? Was not Abraham, our father, justified by works when he offered Isaac his son on the altar? It says, do you see that faith was working together with his works, and by works faith was made perfect? And the scriptures was fulfilled, which says, Abraham believed God, and it was accounted to him for righteousness, and he was called a friend of God. You see that then that a man is justified by works and not by faith only. Likewise, was not Rahab the harlot also justified by works when she received the messengers and sent them out another way? For as the body without the spirit is dead, so faith without works is dead also. Now, we all know that Abraham is called the father of faith. Right here in Genesis 15:6 says, Abraham believed God and it was accounted to him for righteousness. So he believed God. But his faith or belief was put into action when he took his son Isaac and was about to sacrifice him on Mount Moriah. That shows that his faith was genuine. It was put into action. No one can see that Abraham was the father of faith, but they can see his works, which he did, which he was about to offer Isaac as a sacrifice. Rahab was the same way. You know, the first city that the Israelites was to go into the promised land was Jericho. These two spies came in and they came to Rahab's house. And you know, they began to tell Rahab what God was about to do. Dude, God is about to wipe this place out. Really? Oh, I heard about the God. We all heard about the God of Israel. He was just wiping all them people out and what he did in Egypt. We heard. The news got over here too. We heard about your God. Well, my God is about to wipe you guys out here in Jericho. Really? Oh, whoa. Are you sure? Yeah. Yeah, he's about to take it. That's why we're here. We're about to take y'all out. Okay. She believed. So all of a sudden, news got around the city that two spies, Israelite spies, were in Jericho. So they went searching for him. So she went and she hid them like the toweling. It's like hiding them in the attic, so to speak. And she hid them. Knock, knock, knock. Hey, you seen some guy? Oh, I ain't seen anybody. What you talking about? I ain't seen nobody, you know. And she let them go out and said, you know what? Because you saved us. Here's the thing. When we come in, if you put a scarlet scarf out of your window, we'll see that. We know that's your house and we won't wipe you guys out. So get all your relatives, tell them about the God of Israel is about to come in and handle his business in Jericho. So everybody you want to save, tell them to come to your house. And so she got her relatives, came to the house, and when they came in, wiped out the city. Hey, guess what? Rahab and her family were saved. See, it's one thing to say, I believe the God of Israel, that he's going to wipe out this city. I believe what you're saying. It's one thing to say that, but her faith was put into action when she hid the spies and when she put the scarlet thread outside her window. Her faith was put into action, and they saw that her faith was real by the actions that she did. And this is what James is saying here in these particular verses. See, this is what we need to see. People can't see your faith. Only God can. And all they can see is our works. We're justified before God by faith, but we're justified before men by our works. And if you're claiming to be a Christian, then your coworkers are expecting you to do or not do certain things. They are looking at your works to see if they back up your faith. Now, we're not saved by our works. Titus 3:5 says, not by works of righteousness, which we have done, but according to his mercy, he saved us. But our works show people that we are saved. Ephesians 2:8-10 says, for by grace you have been saved through faith, and yet not of yourselves. It is a gift of God, not of works, lest any man should boast. And then verse 10 said, for we're his workmanship, created unto Christ Jesus for good works, which God has prepared beforehand that you should walk in them. And so our good works show that we are truly saved. Now, in chapter 3, James will show us how faith should control our tongues. But let me just say something before I get to chapter 3. Let me just back up and just show you something. Because remember I said, if we claiming to be a Christian, and I think we as Americans, we don't really understand what it means to be a Christian. I think we really, there are many people who think they're Christians and they're really not. Because a person may say, I believe in God, so that makes me a Christian, right? No, that just means you're not a fool. You said, what do you mean? Well, Psalm 14:1 and Psalm 53:1 said, the fool has said in his heart, there is no God. So all because you say you believe in God just shows you're not a fool. It doesn't mean you're a Christian. It just shows you're not a fool. Because in verse 19, it says, you believe that there is one God. You do well. Even the demons believe and tremble. Isn't that amazing? Did you know that the devil is not an atheist? Did you know the devil believes in God? All the demons that work for him, they believe in God. There are some demons that's better off than some humans. How can that be? And here's the thing, to show you also that some demons are better off than some humans, because you have some people who are polytheistic, the belief in many gods. Over in India, they worship over 330 million gods. I can't even count up to that number. 330 million gods. Notice he said in verse 19, you believe that there is one God. You do well. It says even the demons believe and tremble. The demons believe that there's one God. The demons believe in God. Did you know that Satan believes in the Bible to be the word of God? He quotes it. You remember we saw that in the book of Matthew in chapter 4. He quotes it to Jesus. So he believes in the Bible and quotes it. He believes in God. In Mark chapter 5, it says that the guy who was demon possessed, when he saw Jesus, he ran and fell down and worshiped him. They believe that there is one God. They believe in the Bible. They worship Jesus. They recognize Jesus as being the Son of God. We know who you are. You're the Son of God. There's some Christians who say, I believe that too. But I guarantee we won't see one demon or Satan in heaven. So there's more to it than just believing that there's one God, believing in the Bible, being able to quote some verses, and even worshiping him. The demons do all that. So there's something that sets us apart from these things. There's something in addition. See, and many people, they come to church, they sit in a seat, they say, I believe in God. They may sing a song. They may leave here and say, I worshiped God. I believe the Bible. You know, somewhere, John 3:16, for God so loved the world, you know the rest. And they say, you know what? I'm just fine. Save me a place up there. But the demons will all stand up and say, I believe that too. I believe that too. I really think this is why the Bible says in 2 Corinthians 13:5, it says, examine yourself to see whether you're in the faith. Prove yourself. Do you not know yourself unless you have failed the test? I think that it is healthy for us to examine ourselves to see whether we're really in the faith. Examine us. It says prove yourself. That, the Greek word for prove there in that verse, it carries the connotation of when metal has been tested or proved by the fire. And the only way we can really know we are what we say we are is how do we look on the other side of the fiery trial? How do we look when we come out of the fire? See, because that's how we're proved. That's how we're tested as we go through the fire. For the testing of our faith being much more precious than gold that perishes, though it be tried by fire. See, a lot of people can say, yeah, I'm a believer, but then when it gets hot, they wither away. That's what in the parable of the sower, it talks about there are three groups of people, and seeing so many people mess up that particular parable. There's the one that the seed was scattered by the wayside. The birds came and ate the seed. Then there were some who were scattered among the stones and that sort of thing. It says they didn't have much earth, a depth of earth, so when the sun came up, it withered away. Then there was some that were scattered among the thorns. It says then the thorns came and choked the word and it became unfruitful. Then there was the seed that was sown on good ground. See, a lot of people they jack that up. But see, in Mark 4, Jesus said, do you not understand this parable? How will you understand all parables? So the parable of the sower unlocks all the other parables. So if you jack up the meaning of the parable of the sower, you're going to jack up the meaning of all the other parables. But if you get it right, it will unlock all the other parables. What Jesus is talking about is true and false conversions. That's what he's talking about. True and false conversions. Three of those seeds were false conversions. It was only one true conversion, the one who fell among good soil, and they bore fruit, some 30, some 60, some 100-fold. The reason why I bring that up is because the stony ground here, the one that the seed was scattered among the stony ground. So you have to understand, over in Palestine, they had these round rocks. And as wind blows, dirt get on that rock. And sometimes it's like maybe an inch of dirt that's covering the rock. So when someone is scattering seed, the seed will get on there. And all of a sudden, a little root will go down. And little things will sprout up like that. But it says that when the sun came and scorched it because it didn't have much depth, they withered away. And you have those who come to the Lord. They have an emotional experience. And the Bible says in the parable of the sower, they continue for a while. And then when the sun of trials and tribulation come up, immediately they stumble. And we say, oh, they just backslid. And I would say they never slid forward from the start. They never were truly converted. And there are a lot of people, because they intellectually acknowledge some facts, say, I'm okay. I'm all right. And they have no life to back it up. There's no fruit in their lives. And the way we know whether we are truly converted or not. See, here's the thing. How can we call ourselves believers if we have no desire for the word, no desire for prayer, strangers to holiness by which no man shall see the Lord? We have no desire to win the loss. Would Jesus say, I came to seek and to save the lost? And we have no desire for those things, but we say, I'm a Christian. How can we really call ourselves that when we have no desire for prayer, no desire for the word, no desire to get to know the one who paid the ultimate price for us? We have no desire for those things. No desire to see lost people come to know the Lord. No desire to even think about talking to our coworkers and friends and family members who are far from God. And we say, I'm a Christian. I believe in God. And I say, so does the devil. He does. He does too. That's why I wanted to just pause and just deal with that. Because it's something that we need to look at in our own hearts. And we need to examine ourselves to see whether we're in the faith. and get things right with the Lord. Because it's time out for just playing church. We played church long enough.
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3: 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People often wonder why there's so much hate in our world. Why is there racism, wars, and acts of violence? Well, we find the answer in God's Word, and it's a short answer. Sin. You see, originally God's creation was very good. Adam and Eve lived in perfect harmony with one another, with God, and with His creation. But sin changed everything. Because of their rebellion, we all have sin natures. And this sin nature often manifests itself in hatred of others. People hope for world peace, but ultimately, any real peace only comes when we first have peace with God through our relationship with Jesus Christ.
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0: This is The Lamp, a ministry outreach of Calvary Chapel, Fredericksburg. 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

0: our battles with the flesh, and our battles with the world, and our battles, of course, with our enemy. That we are as dependent on God after the victory as we were before the victory. That we start the battle on our knees, and we should finish it on our knees. Because on our knees, we're a little bit smaller, aren't we? On our knees, we're a little bit more humble. And we look up to God, who gets all the glory, honor, and praise.
1: We often think of strength as standing tall. But one of the most powerful postures we can take is to be on our knees before God. Humility is not weakness. It's recognizing who He is and surrendering our pride, our plans, and our need for control. We want to live with hearts that are teachable, dependent, and fully submitted to Him. Today, Pastor Mark will remind you that God draws near to the humble, and when you humble yourself before Him, you'll find the grace, strength, and wisdom you need for the battle. Well, let's join Pastor Mark in the book of 2 Kings, chapter 14, as he continues his message, Amaziah's Meddling.
0: Parents can influence. We know that. And as parents, we need to know that. But we are not in bondage to those influences. There are learned patterns, as I put here, learned behavioral patterns that each of us have been raised with. You look at your parent and some of the things they did, you may follow after them in that learned pattern. You know, they're all saying, oh my goodness, I've become my parent, right? But if your father's, let's say if your father's threw something every time they got mad, and you find yourself now doing the same thing, that's a learned behavior, man. That's something you kept seeing over and over again. And all of a sudden, you've learned that behavior. But you can stop it, and you can change it. You don't have to follow through on that learned behavior. If he was a drunk, you don't have to be a drunk. If she took drugs, you don't have to take drugs. You know, but sometimes we tend to want to blame our parents. Now, there are things that happen in the home, don't get me wrong, that are evil, wicked, and wrong. And there are broken people, and we need to help them. We need to pray for them and things like that. But this is what I'm talking about. Ancestral sin, generational curses, family curses, ancestral fault, however you want to package it. It's among us today. It's here. It's right. It was in our church. Praise God that I was able to minister and counsel somebody in it, even though they didn't take my counsel. There are books written. They keep you in bondage, guys. It's wrong. It's false doctrine. It's not true. Sure, it sounds good. If I can blame my parents for everything, the reasons why I am the way I am, that's a great out, man. But it's not true. It's a false teaching. And it keeps you in bondage. And that's what these authors want to do. They want you to keep buying their books. They want you to keep buying their DVDs and this and that. Because they keep you in bondage to themselves and to their payroll and to their wallet. And it's simple. Ezekiel 18:20. This is even in the NIV. The one who sins is the one who will, what? Die. The child will not share the guilt of the parent, nor will the parent share the guilt of the child. The righteousness of the righteous will be credited to them, and the wickedness of the wicked will be charged against them. If that's anybody here tonight, you need to be free of that. Again, I'm not saying, maybe you were raised in a horrible home with all kinds of wickedness that went on in there. Yeah, we need counseling. We need get to the word. But if we're blaming our parents because we're this or that, you know, and I'm worried, you know, because I think it's this sin has laid upon me. It's generational. That's not true. Don't believe that. Be free of that. Romans 2:6, Paul said, and he's really referencing a psalm and a proverb, God will repay each person according to what they have done. Now, that's a good thing if you're walking with the Lord, and it's not too good if you're not walking with the Lord. Listen, we have inherited Adam's sinful nature. That's true. But Jesus has set us free from the law of sin and death. Amen. We will still battle with sin. And we will still battle with some of our sinful past. But you're the temple of the Holy Spirit if you're a believer and no longer held hostage to your past. You know, I always say, don't let the enemy pay rent in your mind, a finger at us, you know, and say, you know, blame everybody else. You're not to blame. And maybe you're not. Maybe you're innocent in that. But the thing is, as we stand before God, each one of us will, for the things that we've done, not for the things that our parents have done. We got to move forward in that. So just a word to that. So here's this king, and he's referencing Deuteronomy. You know, he's got the scripture down. He can quote scripture, but his heart is far away from God. He's not loyal. His heart is far, far away. And so, not only as he gets situated, as he is established, takes care of some business, it's almost like The Godfather, man. Anyway, don't watch that movie, but it's almost like it. Now he's going to go to war. He's going to go to the mattresses. Not yet. Verse 7, and he killed 10,000 Edomites in the Valley of Salt and took Selah, which is, that word means rock, and many believe it's the city of Petra, by war, and called this name Jokthiel to this day. Now, 2 Chronicles 25 tells the rest of the story of this battle. Go ahead and turn there. Before he set out to battle, he tried hiring an extra 100,000 mercenaries, I believe it was 100,000 mercenaries from the northern kingdom of Israel. Now remember, we left the army of the south weren't that strong anymore. There weren't that many. Remember that? And God loves doing that because he always gets the glory at all the victories. And so, but 2 Chronicles 25 says he kind of was trying to rent some mercenaries from the northern kingdom. But a prophet, imagine, we don't know which prophet, warned him not to allow the men of the northern kingdom to help. He said, the Lord will give him the victory. So he sent them all back home. Now he's got a hornet's nest because they're upset. The northern mercenary troops, they weren't too excited about not getting into the fight. Amaziah did indeed go on to win the victory. But it's what happened afterwards that blew me away. 2 Chronicles 25, look at verse 13. But as for the northern mercenary, these soldiers of the army which Amaziah had discharged so that they would not go with him to battle, they raided the cities of Judah from Samaria to Beth Horon. So as they left, they said, well, we're gonna go in and we're going to raid these cities, man. We're going to get our due. We're not leaving empty-handed. And they killed 3,000 in them and took much spoil. It says, now it was so after Amaziah came from the slaughter of the Edomites that he brought the gods. Now check this out. This is the king now, all right? So the mercenaries leave and they're upset like hornets. So they go in and they kill 3,000 southern Jews per se. They take much spoil. And as that's going on, after the battle, after the victory, Amaziah came from the slaughter of the Edomites. He brought the gods of the people of Seir, set them up to be his gods, bowed down before them, and burned incense to them. That blows me away. Really? Verse 15 of 2 Chronicles 25. And therefore the anger of the Lord was aroused against Amaziah. And he sent him a prophet who said to him, why have you sought the God, small g, of the people, which could not rescue their own people from your hand? This guy's just, he's messed up. God's just being very clear. Their gods couldn't even rescue. By the way, you got the victory because you had the Lord God on your side. And he's saying, what is wrong with you? Verse 16, so it was as he talked with him that the king said to him, have we made you the king's counselor? Oh, you're going to be smarty pants now, huh? And as this prophet is just giving him truth, he says, excuse me, have you been made the king's counselor? And then he says there, cease, which in the Hebrew means shut up. He said, why should you be killed? Boy, I like to be that prophet, huh? Okay. Then the prophet ceased and he said, I'll shut up, but let me say one more thing. I like that prophet. I know that God has determined to destroy you because you have done this and have not heeded my advice. See ya. Have a nice day. Can you believe this? You have to, because it's in the Bible. I kept, you know, it just, people blow me away, man. And here he got the victory. And yet he's embracing the gods of here, the gods of the enemy. We're not gods at all. They're figment of man's imagination. It's satanic. Satan behind all of these things. And his true heart showed right here. His true disloyalty, his disloyal heart came out against Yahweh right here. Amaziah, he defeated the Ammonites by going out and fighting them. But then he was defeated. Check this out. Yes, he went out with his army, with his small army, and he defeats the Edomites. But the Edomites defeated him with their gods. The Edomites defeated him because he started to worship their gods. And he becomes weaker and weaker. He thinks he's got the victory. No, you got defeated. Now you have our gods. Interesting, isn't it? Well, when you have a victory as believers, or hopefully, you know, we're going to give God the glory, honor, and praise, right? Or we're going to take it. Or we're going to take it. Verse 8, and Amaziah sent messengers to Jehoash, the son of Jehoahaz, the son of Jehu, king of Israel. That's the kings of the north, saying, hey, come on, let us face one another in battle. I won this victory. I got this victory. I got the gods on my side, man. He's picking. He's meddling. He's picking a fight. Proud from his success in the battle against the Edomites. No doubt angry with the mercenaries who did raid the cities of Judah and kill 3,000 and took much spoil. He wants to pick a fight with the northern kingdom. We'll take you out like we took out the Edomites. Inflated, as Wiersbe would say. He's inflated by his great success and unconcerned about his great sin. The Edomites are winning. Edomites are winning. Without seeking the Lord's guidance, he challenges Jehoahaz to battle, the northern king. Verse 9. And Jehoash, king of Israel, sent to Amaziah, king of Judah, saying, the thistle that was in Lebanon sent to the cedar that was in Lebanon, saying, give your daughter to my son as wife. And a wild beast that was in Lebanon passed by and trampled the thistle. Got it? He gives him a proverb. Little punk, snot-nosed kid. Hey, let me give you a proverb. And he gives him this proverb. And Amaziah sees himself as a strong cedar, but in his blindness of pride, he's just a thistle. And he's setting himself up. And he's not thinking of the people. He's not thinking of Judah. And he's setting himself up to be trampled down. Not just him. The people are going to get hurt through this. Verse 10, he says, you have indeed defeated Edom, and your heart is lifted up. I mean, here's a king. He could have said, man, come on up. We'll see what he does. He's trying to warn him. He's trying to keep him, his pride, from speaking out. He says, you have indeed defeated Edom. The news has gotten out. You're all over the front page. You love your own clippings. You read your own stories and articles. Your heart has lifted you up. Glory in that, he says. And stay home. Just stay home. Go home. For why should you meddle with trouble so that you fall, you and Judah with you? Oh, king, let me remind you who you're representing. You're supposed to be protecting Judah. You're supposed to be protecting those people who look up to you as their leader. He says, just go home and be quiet and glory in what you have accomplished. And we need to be reminded of that also, don't we? In our battles with the flesh, in our battles with the world, in our battles, of course, with our enemy. That we are as dependent on God after the victory as we were before the victory. That we start the battle on our knees and we should finish it on our knees. Because on our knees, we're a little bit smaller, aren't we? On our knees, we're a little bit more humble. And we look up to God, who gets all the glory, honor, and praise. You ever get on your knees for those of you who have kids, small kids, and kind of just walk around with them and mess around with them? You're at their level. They giggle and laugh because it's like, you know, you're kind of like at our level, you know, what a trip. They don't realize that how strong we are when they see us praying on our knees, when they see us walking with the Lord and giving them wisdom. That's where we get our strength. Stay at home, he says, for why should you why should you stir up trouble so that you fall, you and Judah with you? We need to remember that. We need to always battle against our pride. We never should take credit for the victory that God has given to us. Pride will distort our vision. Pride inflates our ego. And pride will not allow us to discern the truth from fiction. This man is filled with fiction. And he's all about it. And we've been around people like that. You guys have been around. You know these people. They don't even see it on themselves. Jehoash gave him a parable and Solomon wrote a proverb for him. Proverbs 16:18. Pride, what? Goes before destruction and a haughty spirit before a fall. Stay at home, Thistle. Don't mess with us, man. You go ahead and enjoy your victory. Don't let your pride ruin you. Because anytime we meddle, it will be to our own hurt. That's up for somebody here today. Anytime we mess, stop meddling, whatever it is. You're only going to bring hurt to yourself. Verse 11, but Amaziah would not heed. Of course not. Blind. He's blind. He's to his pride. And therefore Jehoash, king of Israel, went out. So he and Amaziah, king of Judah, faced one another at Beth Shemesh. That's 15 miles from Jerusalem. And it's still in Judah. And Judah was defeated by Israel. And every man fled to his tent. No victory this time, was there? Because Amaziah would not heed. Again, 2 Chronicles 25:20. It came from God that he might give them into the hand of their enemies because they sought the gods of Edom. This victory to the northern kingdom came from God because they sought the gods of Edom. They were prideful. They had a prideful king. They didn't get no victory, man. It was total defeat. Then Jehoash, verse 13, king of Israel, captured Amaziah, king of Judah. So now he's a prisoner. He's a captured prisoner. The son of Jehoash, the son of Ahaziah at Beth Shemesh. And he, Jehoash, went to Jerusalem. And 2 Chronicles 25:23 says he took Amaziah with him because he wants him to see everything that he's going to do. Broke down the wall of Jerusalem. That's a heartache. Who was broken over that? Who's had a total broken heart knowing that the wall was broken? Not at this time, but when the Babylonians came and broke down the wall. Who was that was heartbroken? Nehemiah. And you kind of wonder, come on, man, that's a wall, dude. Why are you so freaked out about a wall? Oh, there's a lot to that. There's a lot to that. They came and they broke that wall. They broke 600 feet of that wall. It says from Jerusalem, the wall of Jerusalem, from the gate of Ephraim to the corner gate. 400 cubits, do your math. It's 600 feet. And in the ancient world, a city without walls was what? An incomplete city. It was a city open, vulnerable to its enemies. No wonder why Nehemiah just had this passion to go help his people to build that wall again. To bring that protection around the city, the holy city of God. He weakened their defense by doing that. But they were weakened already. Amaziah was weakened already because he compromised and compromised and compromised. And now he's dealing with the fruit of his compromise. And he, Jehoash, took all the gold and silver, all the articles that were found in the house of the Lord, and all the

0: can have effect on other people. It can have effect on our family. It can have effect on our kids. It can have effect on our marriage. It can have effect on our... Other people will get hurt. Other people will have collateral damage because of our meddling, our pride. The Webster, he defines meddle as this: to interest oneself in what is not one's concern. Interfere without right. Proverbs 26:17 says, "He who passes by and meddles in a quarrel not his own is like one who takes a dog by the ears." You ever do that? I remember my oldest son, you know, there was a dog out there playing, and we were in base housing. You live in base housing, so close quarters. And there was dogs out there, kids out there, and there was this dog out there, and he went and he put his arm around the neck and was trying to rub it. You know, a couple of stitches later, and you know, the owner of the dog came to our house and was giving us all this candy and stuff and apologizing. You don't do that. And that's exactly what meddling does. Amaziah meddled to his own hurt and to the hurt of Judah, who fell with him, all because of his own pride. Verse 15, "Now the rest of the acts of Jehoash, king of Israel, which he did, his might, and how he fought with Amaziah, king of Judah, are they not written in the book of Chronicles of the kings of Israel?" So Jehoash rested with his fathers, was buried in Samaria with the kings of Israel. Then Jeroboam the second, his son, reigned in his place. And we'll pick that up right where that is. This is interesting because Jeroboam the second, which is in the northern kingdom, guess what prophets he gets during his reign? He gets Jonah, Amos, and Hosea. It's a long reign. And they were the ones who were assigned to prophesy during his time. And I see that as God's grace and mercy, even though they are wicked kings. Who's his grace and mercy for? It's for the people. Jesus wept over Jerusalem. I've mentioned this 100 times. Because he saw what their leaders, how their leaders were affecting them. How they rejected the one who came to save them. And Jesus wept because he knew the heart condition of those sheep. They were like sheep without what? And that's not good. That's as bad as not having a wall of defense up around the holy city.
1: 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We study through the Bible chapter by chapter and verse by verse so that we can learn exactly what God has to say to us in every word. The book of 2 Kings may be bleak because we don't get to see a happy ending of the people of Israel returning to the Lord. However, we see many examples of kings who recognized the mistakes of their predecessors and turned the nation's face back toward God. 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
1: Coming up next on Abounding Grace, faithfully serving God where He has us.
2: The best thing you can do for yourself and your relationship with the Lord and for the church in which you attend and are a part of is just to serve. And serve with joy. Serve with happiness. You remember what Jesus did? The Bible says it very clearly that Jesus came not to be served, but to serve and to give His life a ransom for many. One of the many verses I memorized early on, in Mark chapter 10, verse 45. It's beautiful. If my Lord came to serve and not to be served, then that's what my life is. I'm here to serve. That's my role. What the Lord has me to do is to serve in the giftings and the talents that He's given to me.

0: great to have you with us today as we present Abounding Grace. Pastor Ed Taylor is in the middle of a series of studies based in 1 Samuel. Today, we're going to draw your attention to the difference between effective and ineffective leadership in the church. Maybe God has you in a place of leadership, or you believe He's calling you to that. What should your attitude be, and what's the right way to lead? Let's see what 1 Samuel chapter 11 has to say about that.
1: Verse 10, back in Samuel now. Verse 10. With all this movement, it says, "Therefore the men of Jabesh said, 'Tomorrow we will come out to you, and you may do with us whatever seems good to you.' And so it was, on the next day, that Saul put the people in three companies. They came into the midst of the camp in the morning watch, killed the Ammonites until the heat of the day, and it happened that those who survived were scattered so that no two of them were left together." If you like to write in your Bibles, you can just write there, victory. That's victory. Here are these that are wanting to make a treaty, but they're going to gouge out your eyes and permanently humiliate and cripple you. But with God's authority, Saul leads the army into their first victory. God elevated Saul here in a way that now establishes his kingship and establishes his oversight of the kingdom. And that is the way that God works. That's the way of God when it comes to the men and women of God. He will establish your leadership, and He will establish your oversight, and He will establish your calling. You see it over and over again in the scriptures of God establishing the leadership of a man or a woman in the eyes of His people. Let me show you what that looks like. Turn over to Psalm 75 for a minute. Psalm 75. And while you're turning there, in 1 Samuel chapter 2, verse 7, it says, "The Lord makes poor and the Lord makes rich. He brings low and He lifts up. He raises the poor from the dust and lifts the beggar from the ash heap, to set them among princes and to make them inherit the throne of glory. For the pillars of the earth are the Lord's, and He set the world upon them." This is the pattern of God. He lifts up one, He puts down another. Notice Psalm 75, verse 7. Psalm 75, verse 7. It's a very important passage of scripture to grasp in our lives as we walk by faith, trusting God with our lives, all of our lives, with every promotion that we seek, with every new position we're looking for, with every place of service within the church, wherever it is. Listen, this is what the Bible says. Psalm 75, verse 7. Back up a minute to verse 6. "For exaltation comes neither from the east nor from the west, nor from the south. But God is judge. He puts down one and He exalts another." Mark that in your hearts, would you? Mark that. Because we happen to live in a culture that may have rubbed off on you, and certainly rubbed off on me in times, that really emphasizes jockeying for position. It really emphasizes the idea that we live in a dog-eat-dog society. And if you don't take care of number one, then you're just going to be run over. And if you want to climb the corporate ladder, every rung of that ladder is someone that you need to step on to get one. And there's just this move of, and it doesn't have to be huge. It doesn't have to be some journey to be a CEO. It can just simply be, hey, I think that I should make more money. Or the person next to me just got a raise. I know it was only 3 cents, but I deserve four. And I'll do whatever I need to do to get four. It's just not fair. I've been here longer than that person. I do a better job. All that person does is read all and play on the internet all day. It's just bizarre how we have been ingrained to take care of ourselves. Me, myself, and I. And in the mentality of wanting more and even demanding more and even very greatly disappointed when we don't get in more. When our coworker got that promotion, or when the layoffs came and the seniority list was there, they didn't even pay attention to the seniority list. They just laid off whoever they wanted to, and you happened to be one. Of all the years that you gave yourself to the company, of all the years that you've put in, and you really thought that things were going to happen when they called you in for the appointment, you thought, man, it's got to be a promotion. I mean, I've been working so hard, and instead it was the exact opposite of what you expected. One of the comforting things in a very difficult time like that is to remember that God raises up and He puts down. Another way that we may refer to that in Christian language is that God closes a door and he opens doors. He provides a way for us in our needs, and sometimes he causes things to be withheld from us for a season. God raises up and puts down. Now take that back into now your own church family. Too many people in churches today get hung up with positions and titles and even places of prominence. There is a tendency not to be satisfied where we are, or to be satisfied without a position or a title. And there's a tendency not to be satisfied just being known as a servant. Well, what do you do in your church? I'm just a servant. No. You've got, what are you, a deacon? Are you an elder? Are you, and you can name it. Well, what are you? I'm just a servant. I just ask the folks what they need to be done, and whatever they tell me to do, I do it. Well, wait a minute. How many hours do you put in at church? You're always there. You don't even work there. No. This is what I do. I just serve God. I serve God at church. I serve God here at work. I serve God in my neighborhood when I mow my neighbor's lawn. I serve God when I'm helping at the food bank. I just serve God. But they don't give you any titles there. They don't put your name up on a wall somewhere. Track your hours. You don't ever get a title. I'm just a servant. And if you haven't struggled with this in your personal relationship with the Lord, you are a blessed person. It's a blessing. If you don't struggle with this, and it's just you have that personality where servant is just fine for you, bless you. May your tribe multiply. But most people struggle with this in one area or another in their lives, even within the church, as if it's not enough just to be a servant of the Lord, a faithful servant. As a pastor, I see this sad scenario play out all too often, more than I wish. Being the responsible person to have to look someone in the eye and talk to them about their desire for prominence and desires for titles and positions. Watching them, man, a lot of the same things that happen in the world happen within the church, and having to get involved and go, no. I don't think that's wise. I think what you're doing is wrong. I think you should just be satisfied with what the Lord's doing in your life right now. Just wait on him. As a matter of fact, while people are actively seeking prominence and wanting attention and accolades, they'll probably never get it from God. They may attain it within the church, but it's really just an empty, because God hasn't put you there. You want to be where God puts you. And you want the title that God gives you. You're a beloved child of God. You're well beloved. You're a servant of God. I am a child that has been saved. I'm a new creation. Those are great titles to have. And yes, there are those roles in the scriptures of pastor and elder and deacon, and there are those positions, but we prefer to be known as servants here. Because you can have a title and not have the blessing of God. You could take a title upon yourself. I remember the time after a service, as I was greeting and everybody was done, there was a guy that was walking in many years ago. I had a big trench coat, and so the security people were all a little concerned. That was the, that's not a good sign, I think it was a little hot outside, and he comes up, and it was no big deal. He just handed me his card, and on his card, he printed them out himself, by the way, on his card, he was the angel so-and-so. I'm like, that's pretty prominent. Wow. You're an angel, and he even has a card to let me know. No harp, no wings, nothing, not even a Bible, but he had a card and letting me know that he's an angel and that God sent him to destroy this church. Nice to meet you. And so I looked him in the eye and I said, where's your Bible? I think an angel from God would come with his word, don't you? Angels don't need, I was in one of those playful moods that day, and and let's just say he didn't leave too happy. He left as he came in as a happy angel, left as an angry angel. Obviously, he was not an angel. He printed his own card out. He took a title upon himself that somehow I think even he believed. He didn't come with any validation of the Holy Spirit. He didn't have any desire, as angels do. You know, the Bible says that angels are ministering spirits. He had no desire to serve the people of this congregation. He had none of the marks that the Bible would refer in case, you know, because the Bible also says to be careful to entertain strangers, because you entertain strangers, you may entertain an angel unaware. So I'm cool if that was an angel, but he had no markings of the angel. He had, I think I still have the card somewhere. Maybe I don't even know if it had a phone number on it. I don't know if angels carry cell phones or not. I don't even remember now. But the reality is simply this. Of course, I use an extreme example, although I've met quite a few people over the years that have walked through the doors very disappointed that the title they took upon themselves was not validated by the community of believers and the leadership here, because it's simply something they took upon themselves. But pulling away from the exaggerated example and just think about your own heart, just know if the Lord's going to raise you up, he's going to raise you up. The role of the leadership of the church is just to ratify what God's doing in your life already. We don't control that. We don't control raising up someone artificially, and we don't control sending someone down artificially. If we're truly, as leaders of the church, being led by the Spirit, then the Spirit's going to make evident what he's doing in a person's life. And again, it's another opportunity for you and I to what? Walk by faith. I mean, the giftings in the ministry in people's lives are very, very evident. It's very evident, the many hundreds and hundreds, if not thousands, of people that have served here at Calvary, that currently serve. It's evident, the giftings. But it's also evident equally when someone takes a title upon themselves, when someone's seeking prominence, when someone just wants to lead for the sake of leading and try to take something upon themselves. The sooner you settle this in your heart, the more contentment you'll enjoy in your relationship with the Lord. The sooner we settle this, trying to canvass for position, gather a following, or any of the other things man tries to do to gain a place of leadership and oversight in the church is just sinful. You want the Lord to raise you up. The best thing you can do for yourself and your relationship with the Lord and for the church in which you attend and are a part of is just to serve. And serve with joy. Serve with happiness. You remember what Jesus did? The Bible says it very clearly, that Jesus came not to be served, but to serve and to give his life a ransom for many. One of the many verses I memorized early on, in Mark chapter 10, verse 45. It's beautiful. If my Lord came to serve and not to be served, then that's what my life is. I'm here to serve. That's my role. What the Lord has me to do is to serve in the giftings and the talents that he's given to me. My title, if you use it from time to time, someone introduced themselves recently, I think it was after Sunday, and said, "Are you Pastor Ed?" And I said, "It's all right to call me Ed. I'm cool. I don't need the title. It's okay to call me Ed. If that makes you comfortable, call me Ed. You can call me a lot of things, but Ed I prefer. But I don't need the title. I'm just a servant. I recognize my role. And I recognize my responsibility, and I take it very seriously. But I'm just a servant like you. The difference between you and I right now is just a few feet off the ground. That's about it, just so that people can see in the room. And the difference is the amount of responsibility. That's it. And if the Lord, for some of you, have that calling of missionary, or have that calling of pastor or church planner on your heart right now, it won't be long before you have the same responsibility that I do in the Lord's timing. But ultimately, we all have the same responsibility, and that's to be good stewards of the ministry and the gifts and calling and things that God has given us to serve him with. So be careful when you prop up men and make them more than they really are. Be careful when you look to man more than you look to God because of a title. Be very careful of men and women that would demand you look up to them and emphasize the title, and make sure that that title is emphasized even over and above their name. Be careful. That's not the way of the Lord. Remember when James and John's mom came to Jesus and said, can you connect them and give them the seats of prominence, one on your right and one on your left? He said, no, that's not mine to give.

0: misunderstand. Now, one more thing before we close up with the last verses about authority. There are different types of authority in the church. Different types of authority, really in anything, but inside of the church. Number one, there's authority that man will take upon himself. We've talked a little bit about that. This is when someone sets themselves up to be in charge. That is not blessed. You don't set yourself up to be in charge. Secondly, there's the authority given by God, and that's what God blesses. This is key as God does it, as he makes it evident. And then thirdly, there's an authority that's earned through servanthood. And really, two and three go together. Because if God has really raised you up, then you have that authority that's been given to you by God. But then through your compassionate, loving service and leadership, then you begin to earn respect from those that you're serving. And not only do you have God's approval, but you also have man's approval. You see, God begins to reveal, like Saul, he's established before the people as the king. Even in his weakness and failures at this point, God has established him by giving him victory. And he's showing the people, this is, now I know what Samuel said and I know the anointing, but this is my king. This is who you asked for. This is who you get. God's heart for the ministry is both to serve in the authority that comes from God, but also the authority in the relationship that you and I build by serving one another in love and selflessness. It is a very, very humbling thing to be served. I would say, I bet you if you look at your life, it's easier for you to give than it is to receive. It is. It's Jesus said it's even better to give than receive. And if you're a giver, you totally get this because your natural response is to give. And you're not, there's a need, I give. And there's something, I'm going to give. And there's something, and then something happens in your life and people are trying to give to you and it's very hard for you to receive it. You go, no, I give. I know you give really great, but now this season in your life, God wants to show you what it feels like to receive. So he moved it in someone's heart to bless you. And you have that, oh, no, I want to give. And even what somebody gave you, you might even want to give away. So you want to re-gift it. Because you just love giving. But we need both in that relationship with the Lord. We give and we receive. And I believe it's safe and biblically accurate to say that God is not looking for bosses. He's looking for servants. He's looking for someone to show himself strong on behalf of. Effective leaders use their authority that's been given by God and earned through their selfless service. Effective leaders use their authority to honor God and edify people and grow them into maturity. On more than one occasion today in the conversations I've had, I reminded those that I was talking to, and by way of reminding them, I was reminding me that the role of the pastor is very simple. God has given the church pastors and teachers for the edifying of the saints so that they might do the work of the ministry. It's very simple. The pastors are the chief servants of the church. And through that servanthood, our responsibility is to equip the saints, to edify them and build them up and equip them for the work of the ministry. So that we can learn, not to take advantage of them, not to use them for some selfish ambition, but a pastor that is faithful to his calling is going to build you up, teach you the word of God, feed you God's word, and stir you up in your gifts so that you will do the work of the ministry, so that together we're all doing the work of the ministry, because some pastor ministered to that pastor, like I have a pastor, and what did he do with me? He built me up, taught me the word, so I could do the work of the ministry. And it gets repeated over and over and over again. See, true leaders use their authority to honor God, to edify the people and grow people into maturity. But ineffective leaders love to build up their own authority and edify themselves. Most won't admit it, but almost everybody can see it. Those are distinguishing marks that even early on with Saul, God is doing a work on his behalf. It's just too bad in so many ways that Saul did not live up to the high calling of God in his life. And that we see these early victories end up being a lifetime of failure because his heart really wasn't in it. Doesn't that stir you just a little bit? Does it put a little bit of holy fear in you? That even if your heart's not right with the Lord, God will still use you? Because a lot of times you look at your validation and you go, well, I'm doing all right because God's using me. man, you better make sure that your heart's right with the Lord, because God will use you even if your heart's not right. You know why? Because he loves people. And in this case, he's willing to use Saul to bring victory for the nation, even though Saul's not all in. Even though Saul's not all there. And so as we're looking at this, remember, God raises up one and puts down another. And praise God that he raises up those in ministry. And so many of you serving, so many of you going to start serving, not just in the church, which is a great place to begin, but you really catch the vision of your life matters to the Lord. Everywhere you go and everything you do, God desires to use you. God wants to use you to connect with your neighbors and your friends, taking the love of God and bringing it into their lives.
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2: 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And that's really what it is. It's like being in my office, talking life and ministry together. And over the years, we've improved it. And now I have Pastor Bob and other pastors with me, where we get to talk about the things of the Lord together. And I'm working on the next season right now. 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Three words. It'll pop up. It's a very popular podcast. We're very encouraged by that. So join us. Grow in grace. I know the Lord will bless you.
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3: In Ephesians 6, Paul lays out the armor of God for us and its application. Now, one of those weapons is for our feet. It says in verse 6, "And your feet shod with the preparation of the gospel of peace." Now, when I think of shoes, I think about going somewhere. And when I think about war, I think these shoes have got to protect me while I go. Now, the gospel of peace gives us confidence to go. It says in Romans 5:1, "Therefore, being justified by faith, we have peace with God through our Lord Jesus Christ." If God has given us peace, He'll give that same peace to others. And before I knew Jesus, I had zero peace. But someone brought the news of that peace to me. Now it's my turn to do the exact same thing.
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1: 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Our teacher here on Straight from the Heart is Senior Pastor Joe Foch. We're currently in the Old Testament, going verse by verse through Psalm chapter 119. Before we finish, I'll give you some additional information so you can contact us with any questions or comments. 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
2: The greatest problem in this nation is there's no more fear of God. The greatest problem isn't nukes coming across the North Pole. The greatest problem, you know, isn't the things that we're seeing on the greatest problem is there's no fear of God. If there was fear of God, how would we treat one another? If there was a real fear of God, how would we look at justice? If there was a real fear of God, you know, how would we live out our lives? If there was a real fear of God, would there be 55 million abortions? If there was a real fear of, you know, we look at something, somebody got their head cut off. The whole country's horrified. What about 55 million abortions? Because it's out of sight, it's out of mind. You understand that figure puts us worse than Nazi Germany, worse than Stalin and Lenin, worse than Pol Pot, worse than anything that's happened in the history of the world. If you think about that, again, if you're under 22, half your generation didn't make it out of the womb. One out of two. You're sitting here. Most dangerous place for an American today is not in Afghanistan or in Iraq. The most dangerous place for an American is in the womb. But we don't think it's because there's no more fear of God. We've left off basic things. Now God can reawaken that, and we pray that he does. You know, you look at people struggling with pornography. I know that if a nuke goes off in Chicago, everybody's going to get victory. Everybody's saying, oh, I wrestle with this, I wrestle. They're going to be back saying, I'm here, Lord, I'm here, Lord, I'm here. I have it together, Lord, I'm here. But it's funny when there's no fear of God. And that fear is not torment, but it is reverential fear. It is a wonderful thing. So he says here, they that fear thee, they'll be glad when they see me, because I have hoped in thy word. That's where my hope is. I know, O Lord, that thy judgments are right. Listen, he knows that. He says he knows it. I know, O Lord, that thy judgments, what you do, is right, and that thou in faithfulness hath afflicted me. Well, that's quite a statement. Thou in faithfulness hath afflicted me, because in the process, we're not happy. In the process of being worn down sometimes, you know, look, preparation is not always an easy season in our lives. It's needful, but it isn't easy. Preparation is often a hard season in our lives. But God has got the whole thing working. You look at Joseph in Egypt. Look at this kid. The affliction that he went through without God's involvement? No way. No way. His grandfather Abraham comes into the land, goes through his whole thing with Egypt, go down there with Sarah, comes back. Hagar conceives. Abraham shows deference to Ishmael. There's favoritism in the home to the point where Sarah wants Hagar and Ishmael driven out. And of course, Isaac is favored then as he grows up in the middle of all of that. He has two sons. They show favoritism towards Esau because he's the bigger, stronger guy bringing home the venison and the stew. And Jacob connives his way into the birthright. he ends up fleeing from his brother who wants to kill him, has a dream. The dream sets the course of his life, but after the dream, he ends up ripped off in Paddan Aram by Uncle Laban, who makes him work 7 years for Rachel, but then gives him Leah on the wedding night. Then he's got to do 7 more years to get Rachel. He ends up with 2 wives, 2 concubines, and a whole mess of kids. And Joseph is the 11th in the process. Talk about a dysfunctional home. Grows up in the middle. One of his earliest memories is his mom dying on the side of the road, giving birth to Benjamin. Rachel dies on the side of the road. His 2 older brothers, Levi and Simeon, slaughter all of the men at Shechem, tricking them into getting circumcised, and then slaughtering, murdering. You know, imagine this kid, his earliest memories, but he ends up with Israel, not with Jacob. He ends up with Jacob after he's wrestled with God and he's broken. And Jacob says, you know, in no doubt a sweeter old man, he says, you know, I did things wrong. My brothers hated me. My brother wanted to kill me, but God covered me. And Joseph, I had a dream. And I saw God in that dream. Nobody else understood. But it set the course for my life. I got ripped off. I did my best for 7 years and thought things were going right. And then it was 7 more years after that. And Joseph ends up in a situation where he's hated by his older brothers. He has a dream. The dream sets the course of his life. He's sold in slavery into Potiphar's house. He works for 7 years to do what's right and then gets ripped off. Does this story sound familiar? And then the years in prison, again, doing his best. And then there's some divine amnesia that takes place. The baker forgets about him, this whole process. It says in the book of Psalms, God was putting iron in his soul. He goes to bed in prison with a beard. He's dirty. The Egyptians have none of that, by the way. You don't have a beard. The prisoners had beards. Pharaoh has this dream. You know the story with the fat cows and the thin cows. And then he's I'm troubled. And the baker goes, why? I say, oh, yeah, I know this Jewish kid. He interprets dreams. He had dreams. He's good with dreams. God uses dreams to set the stage of his life. He goes and he gets them. They take them, shave them like a cue ball, powder them all up, put the perfume on them, eye makeup. He goes to bed with a beard. The next day, he's standing in front of the most powerful man in the world. And by that afternoon, he's second in command. He's the second most powerful man on the planet. He was a prisoner the night before. And God's preparation is not always the season that we wish it was, but it's necessary. He's saying here, you know, in faithfulness thou hast afflicted me. You look at David, Samuel coming, goes through all the brothers. Oh, yeah, there's one more hippie out in the field playing his guitar. Get him in here. Anoints him with oil. It was years before he would be the king that he was anointed to be. He was fleeing like a partridge on the mountains, pursued by Saul, nothing, and afflicting, and God is carving away, and makes him the greatest king that Israel ever saw. Daniel, ripped away from his parents, Shadrach, Meshach, and Abednego, Daniel, ripped away from their parents when they're probably 13 years old, carried to Babylon, made a eunuch, thrown into the service of Nebuchadnezzar. But he ends up 60 years later a man of sterling character, and he changes again the course of the world, as Joseph did. Changed the course of the world. So am I saying that when I'm being afflicted, I'm happy because I know? No, I'm miserable. I'm just saying the truth is that in God's seminary, there are mandatory courses that are not electives. And he says here, Lord, I know that in faithfulness, Lord, you've afflicted me. The season of preparation was not easy, but Lord, you were at work. So now his prayer is 5 lets. He says, allow, Lord, let, I pray thee, thy merciful kindness, because he prays for God's mercy. Lord, so let your mercy be on me, Lord. You're the one who does these things. I'm handmade. I fear you, and those who fear you, they're going to be glad when they see me, because my hope is in your word. I know, Lord, that your judgments are right. What you do is right. I'm not happy about it all the time, but I know what you do is right. And in faithfulness, you've afflicted me. So now, Lord, let your mercy and your kindness come upon me, and let it be for my comfort, not the way the world comforts. Let it be for my comfort, and here's why. According to thy word unto thy servant. Secondly, let thy tender mercies come that unto me, that I may live, for thy law is my delight. Lord, let your tender mercies, that my life would continue, Lord. Let the proud be ashamed. Lord, grant vindication, Lord, in the final analysis, Lord. They're the proud that were, he says, the proud in heart in verse 69 have forged a lie against me. He says, let the proud be ashamed, for they dealt perversely with me without a cause, but I will meditate in thy precepts. The next request, let those that fear thee, and he mentioned them in 63, he mentioned them down in 74, let them that fear thee turn unto me, and those that have known thy testimonies. Lord, let us bind us together, Lord. Bring us together, Lord. Let me have that witness, Lord. And then look, let my heart, Lord, please allow my heart, because if you don't, my heart, I already know it goes astray, and then you got to afflict me to bring me back. Let my heart be sound. Your translation may say blameless, it may be faultless. The idea is let it be healthy or whole. Let my heart be right, Lord, in thy statutes. The reason that I be not ashamed, Lord, let me do what is right, Lord, put it in my heart. And verse 81 then says, waiting for this is not easy. Have you noticed that? Waiting is tough. Listen, and particularly, let's read these verses. My soul fainteth for thy salvation, but I hope in thy word. My eyes fail for thy word, saying, when wilt thou comfort me? For I am become like a bottle in the smoke, yet do I not forget thy statutes. How many are the days of thy servant? When wilt thou execute judgment on them that persecute me? The proud have digged pits for me, which are not after thy law. All thy commandments are faithful. They persecute me wrongfully. Help thou me. They had almost consumed me upon the earth, but I forsook not thy precepts. Quicken me after thy loving kindness, so shall I keep the testimony of thy mouth. Here the psalmist comes to the point where he's saying, let this happen, let that happen. Lord, I know there's difficulty. I know this. I've learned in the past. But he's saying, look, there are times it isn't just waiting. And I'm impatient just when in normal waiting. You know, in the New Testament, it often uses the word for patience, hupomone, and that means to wait under pressure. It's not just that you're waiting. You're waiting while you're getting hit on the head with hail. You know, I mean, just you're waiting while every pressure is against you. And this is waiting. This is patience during a time of apparent abandonment. That's not true. But there are times when we're waiting, we feel like, Lord, what is the deal? You've forsaken me. I witnessed everybody else. Where are you? My life stinks. My heart is broken. I don't even know I want to do this anymore. I got nothing left. I'm worn out. I'm cried out. I'm dried up. I'm done. Where are you? It's difficult enough not to be impatient, but it's very hard not to be impatient when there's this season of apparent abandonment, which is never going to happen. He said, I'll never leave you or forsake you. I'm with you always, even to the end of the age. But because it's not tangible, some days we want to reach out and touch him. We're like John. We'd want to lean on his breast. But he's right there. And when you don't sense his presence, I know exactly where he is. He's standing right next to you, not wanting you to sense his presence. is the only answer there is, because he said he'd never leave us or forsake us. He says here, look, my soul fainteth for thy salvation, but I hope in thy word. Now, fainteth, it's languishing, it's worn out. And his salvation in the context of your deliverance, Lord, my soul is languishing. Listen, this is something inward. It's not just whatever's happening physically. He's saying internally, Lord, I'm worn out. I'm languishing. My soul is constantly fainting. Fainteth, the ETH gives us the sense, is in the process of this. But, Lord, I hope in your word. I don't understand everything that's going on, but my hope is still in your word. My eyes fail for thy word, saying, when wilt thou come? It's almost like his eyes are my eyes are weary, they're tired, they're strained. The idea is he's searching God's word for that thing that's going to comfort him. And you know what that's like. Sometimes we go through a very difficult circumstance, difficult time, and you read the word, you read the word, you read the word, and sometimes it's 2 or 3 or 4 days. All of a sudden, something rises off the page, and it looks you right in the face, and the tears come, and you begin to break, you begin to weep. Even David, how long, O Lord, all of your waves and your billows are going over me. Here he says, my eyes, they're worn out, they're weary, looking in your word for your word, saying, when will you comfort me? For I am become like a bottle in the smoke, yet do I not forget thy statutes. There were no bottles then. So I have become like a wineskin, a skin. Goat milk was put in it, wine was put in it, water was put in it. The idea is that you only had in those days clay pottery for liquid, or you had a skin. The skin was flexible. It was easy to take with. It was a canteen. You could have it with you. But the problem is, wherever you made your fire, wherever your hacienda was, wherever your tent was, your tabernacle, your tent, it would hang in the tent, and it would get dried. Jesus said you can't put new wine in old skins because they're dried. They burst. He says, I'm drying up, Lord. I'm like a wineskin in the smoke, hanging by the fire. I'm dry, and I'm weary, Lord. I'm getting hard. I'm shriveling here. I'm become like a bottle in the smoke, a skin drying by the from the heat of the fire, which was something that was common in the culture. Yet do I not forget thy steps, but Lord, I'm not let go of your word. I know that. How many are the days of thy servant? Lord, how long am I going to live? How many days do I have? How many days do we have in our lives, guys? I'll tell you this. There's not enough time for backbiting, for fighting, for sinning, for meanness. Not enough time left. He says, how many are the days of thy servant? It's a question mark. Lord, how long is my life even going to be? When wilt thou execute judgment on them that persecute me? Lord, the pressure is killing me. The proud, there they are again, they have digged pits for me, which are not after thy law. It was against the law to set traps for human beings to fall in. You could trap a wild animal. There was a certain, but he's, you know, this was against the law to dig a pit, to cover it up. If a human being fell in, you were in all kinds of trouble. He said, the proud, that's what they do. It's like they're setting snares, they're digging pits for me. That's not even right with your law. All thy commandments, he says, are faithful. Lord, your word is good. Lord, your word, all thy commandments are faithful. They persecute me wrongfully. So help me, Lord. All of your commandments are good. Lord, I get back to your word. I realize, Lord, okay, I am doing what's right. Everything seems to be coming down on my head. And I realize, Lord, they're persecuting me wrongfully. They're wrong. They got the upper hand. They're wrong. Help me, Lord. And he says, then, they had almost consumed me upon the earth. Almost. They seemed to be way more than they really were in the final analysis. They seem to be one thing. They seem to be way more. They almost consume me on the earth, but I forsook not thy precepts. That's what held me there. And, of course, what Satan would love us to do would be to forsake the word, the precepts. And he says this, quicken me after thy loving kindness, so shall I keep the testimony, Lord, of your mouth. I'm going to keep your word. Look, Lord, you've dealt well with me. I know I'm your servant. Teach me what's right. Before I was afflicted, I went astray. I'm a hardhead. I'm a knucklehead. Lord, I admit it. But your affliction was medicine. It brought me back on path. The proud, they're always forging a lie. This is going on. Their heart is fat like grease. But, Lord, it's good for me that you afflicted me. You've made me teachable again. The law of Lord, your mouth, your word is more to me than all of the riches of this world. I realize you made me with your hand. So, Lord, give me understanding. Let me function in that truth. I need to see it, Lord. I know, Lord, that your judgments are right, and in faithfulness you afflicted me. So let me have your tender mercies, Lord, so I might be comforted by your word. Let your tender mercies come unto me, that I might live the right way. Let the proud have to face their own thing. Let there be vindication. Let those that fear thee come to me, Lord. Gather me together with true believers, and let my heart

0: days of my life. Lord, you need to intervene. Life is so temporary, so fragile. I'm so mortal. The proud, they've dug ditches for me, to snare me. But all your commandments are faithful. And I know that. And I realize they're persecuting me wrongfully. So, Lord, I need your help. I had almost been consumed. I've been almost gone. My foot had well nigh slept, as Asaph said. But I have not forsaken your precepts. So now comes the final request here. He says, Lord, quicken me. If you have a literal translation, wonderfully it says, revive me. Give me life again. But what he's asking for is supernatural. And all of the things he's been through, he's realizing there is no earthly resource for this to take place. And look, he's talking upward. Look in verse 65. Thou, O Lord, thy, verse 66, thy, verse 67, thy, verse, you go through, all the way through every verse he directly is speaking to God, every single verse of the 176 verses, except for the first five, 176, remarkable. And in the bottom of it all, he says, Lord, revive me. Bring me back to life, Lord. You need to do this. I think it's a great prayer. I look at our nation. I look at the world. I look at the church. I look at our culture. It's a great time for us to be praying, Lord, revive us. Revive us. Bring us back to what we should be, Lord, a people that fear the Lord in the midst of this culture, Lord. Let us be salt and light. Let us be health to those around us, Lord. This world where people are in darkness and they're lost, you so love the world. You gave your only begotten Son. This world that's going to hell, Lord, you sacrificed yourself for it. To save it, to embrace it, to cleanse it, to wash it in your blood, to make atonement. So, Lord, revive us. Let us be the messengers of that. Let the love of Christ be shed abroad from our hearts. And, Lord, in the process, of course, that's bringing me back to life. Sounds like a good prayer, doesn't it?
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1: Excuses for sin, while ubiquitous, don't remedy the problem. 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
2: Making excuses for our sin and wrongdoing, claiming even victimhood, it is so prevalent within our culture that as to be an epidemic. And because we live in this culture, it's easy, even as a Christian, to begin to adopt this attitude and have it begin to characterize our lives. And so we need to just stop and to ask ourselves whether we are resorting to this as an excuse for living a life of sin or rebellion against God in some area of our lives.

0: Someone has well said, God forgives sin, not excuses. To offer an excuse is, in effect, to say you don't need to be forgiven because it's not your fault. So the sin remains. But there is a better way, and we'll hear about it today on According to the Scriptures with Pastor Damian Kyle. Welcome to the program. We're in our series called Gleanings from Genesis. Last time we began to consider the consequences of Adam and Eve's sin. They include the sense of guilt and shame. Here with more as we continue in Genesis chapter 3 is Pastor Damian.
1: They hear God, they hear the sounds of his presence in the garden, and they respond to that by hiding themselves from him. And here are the initial indications of they've never known guilt before. They had never known fear before. They had never known shame before. These were entirely new emotions and experiences for them. And here they come forth on the pages of Scripture as some of the first evidences of the fall in mankind. That sense of guilt before God, that sense of shame before God. Now, I don't know if you've ever felt ashamed in your life of something that you've done. I assume that all of us have. In fact, I hope all of us have. I don't care how good you are. So I don't think I'm talking about something that is theoretical for all of us. To experience shame, to really experience a deep, true shame is a fairly miserable experience in life. No fun at all. But it is an important thing to experience when we do something shameful, and then to allow shame to work on us, to turn us back to God, and then turn us back to doing the right thing, and then to make us determine to never do that shameful thing ever again in our life because of how displeasing the emotion and the experience is. Shame, it is important to feel shame when I have done something shameful. And of course, today, again, in our culture, shame, it's all passé, isn't it? I mean, that's that quaint, old-fashioned kind of obsolete notion. I mean, it is something belonging to the past. We don't believe in it anymore. We're too sophisticated. We're too far along in the evolutionary process to think that shame has any purpose in a human being's life today. And so today, our culture does anything and everything, literally anything and everything, to keep anyone from feeling shame over anything. No matter how shameful our actions or our words or our decisions, a person can say anything, a person can do anything, and no matter how shameful it is, the one thing that no one can ever make them feel as a result of the shameful thing they've done is to feel shame for it. I mean, you live in the culture. You see how people are protected from this, by and large, by a secular culture. When I was a boy and a youth, and it did not do me any harm, one of the worst things that you could ever hear was have a school teacher, after you had done something shameful, to have a school teacher say, "You ought to be ashamed of yourself for having done that." I mean, how big do you feel? Oh, just about an inch tall. I mean, that would really do its work on you. And whether Mrs. Gutzman said it, or Mrs. Jacobson said it, or Mr. Hample said it, or Mr. Borders might say it, they didn't all say it to me. I had it once, and that was enough. I became much more discreet. I'm just kidding. But it'll teach you a lesson when it's done, and when it's done publicly. What it accomplishes in our life is absolutely fabulous and important. And of course, now we're way too sophisticated to be confronting people in that kind of way. But I would ask you, is the world better for it? And are people better for it? This great effort that we make to throw off any and all feeling of shame or consideration of shame by artificially protecting people from the shame that their actions deserve. And the answer is no. And like Adam and Eve, we should feel shame. It is a wonderful thing to feel when we have done something shameful. But never to stay in that condition. God doesn't intend us to feel it to stay there. But in order that I might realize I have done something shameful, it is embarrassing not only to others, but it is embarrassing to myself. than to take that action or that issue and get right with God on what it is that I did wrong there, and then confess my sin and make it right to others that have been affected by the shameful thing that I've said and that I've done, and then allow the experience of shame to keep me from doing the shameful thing again. It's an important part of life. But our culture deals with it in an artificial way where people do not confront either shame or confront the cause of shame, and so they never get released from it. No one ever gets released from the shame of our sin and our past by stuffing it or accepting any of the definitions that it doesn't really matter that the culture gives to us. It sits there, it lives in us, it's alive decades later within us until we deal with it in a meaningful way between us and God and in others, and until it has done a needed work within us. I assume that every one of us are the same in this room. All of us, again, have something shameful about our past, things that we would want to change. And if you're not yet a Christian and you've tried to stuff it, you've tried to talk yourself out of it, you've walked up and down every hallway of every kind of legitimization anybody has given you in order to be freed from it, and you are not freed from it, because you can't be freed from it until you receive God's forgiveness concerning it, and then make it right with other people, and come to know the Lord, give your life to Him, and then enter into the freedom from a life of past guilt and shame. Notice in verses 12 and 13 that when God confronted Adam and Eve with their sin, rather than doing the simple thing, which would have been to confess their sin and to ask for God's forgiveness related to it, throw themselves on the mercy of God, what they did is they resorted to blame shifting and excuses and to victimhood. Of course, we know nothing about this in our culture either, do we? And so Adam in verse 12, he's the first one that's up to bat, and God confronts him concerning his sin, and he responds, "The woman whom you gave to be with me, she gave me of the tree, and I ate." This guy's good. I mean, he's fallen. He fell fast and deeply fallen. I mean, in one sentence, he puts not only Eve, but he puts Eve and God between him and the consequences of his sin. He blames both of them. In half a sentence, he's able to try and accomplish that. And essentially communicating to God, listen, I mean, you remember as well as I do, things were going just fine when it was just you and me. Ah, but no, you had to go and create a woman. And here we are. You got any other bright ideas that are going to make life difficult for me? And Lord, you know, people use this all the time, both husbands and wives. Lord, you know how much more spiritual I was when I was single. And you brought her into my life. You brought him into my life. And I mean, now I struggle in ways that I've never struggled before with these problems. I never knew them when I was single. And so essentially he says to God, all right. It's the woman you gave me. So it sounds like you and Eve have some things that you need to work out. So you go over and work that out. I'll be waiting right over here. And when you do and you want to chat with me on all of it. You notice he did confess. It would be wrong to say he never confessed. He did confess. You look right in the passage. He said, I ate. He confessed it. But what he did is he buried the confession under this mountain of blaming God and Eve for his sin. And so he presented himself to God as a victim. Eve does exactly the same thing, but she finds another source of victimhood and blame shifting. So as God confronts her, she said, it was the devil that made me do this. She blamed the devil for her actions. And so again, Eve, important to notice, she did confess that she ate. But again, only after blaming everyone else, you know, for her actions. And she presents herself as a victim as well. And I do think it's important for us just to stop and allow this thing to search our hearts and our lives a little bit today. Because this whole issue of blame shifting, making excuses for our sin and wrongdoing, claiming even victimhood in all of it, it is so prevalent within our culture that as to be an epidemic. And because we live in this culture, it's easy, even as a Christian, to begin to adopt this attitude and have it begin to characterize our lives. And so we need to just stop and to ask ourselves whether we are resorting to this as an excuse for living a life of sin or rebellion against God in some area of our lives. And so here we are, we're saved, but we don't live the life God has called us to. And then all the excuses that can come out. It's my genes. It's my heredity. I mean, this has come down through the lineage. I mean, everyone in my family has this kind of a problem and this kind of a propensity for sin. Or it's my environment that I'm in. Or it was my parents. Or it was my children. Or it's my husband, my wife, my childhood, my boss, my teachers, my friends, my race or my ancestry, or the culture around me, my lack of opportunities in life. And because our culture has become a therapeutic culture, you don't even have to be creative on this front anymore. You don't even have to have the creative ability to come up with your own excuses or your own reasons for victimhood. Our culture will deliver them to you 25 at a time for free, overnight. No, instantaneously in our lives. They will supply these things to us immediately. And an endless list of them, and we see it all over in our culture. You might have seen the article in the news where blame shifting and victimhood reached a new height when a young man sued his parents for his birth. He declared that he had not been involved in the decision and had never been asked whether he wanted to be born. I read the entire article. It was a perfect waste of time, except for a sermon illustration and the madness of the culture. But if I searched the article in the hopes that somehow, as a part of the article, he could inform the court and all of us just how that's to be accomplished in terms of bringing an unconceived child into the decision-making concerning its birth. But even though that's an extreme, it's so dominant within our culture. I think all of us know, to some degree or another, afflicted with it. You ever have something go wrong and you're busted, and the first thing in your mind or out your lips is somebody else? If you hadn't been in the room, I wouldn't have hit my thumb and thrown the hammer. When did you sneak in here? Or whatever it might be. The first thing is those excuses and the victimhood on it. And it's important to stop and to realize that's an evidence of the fall. There's nothing virtuous about it. Have you ever known people who can never admit they're wrong? You know them for decades. Never, not one time. They've been wrong a million times. They cannot get it out of their mouth to admit I was wrong there. And it is to live in an unbelievable immaturity. And this immaturity is being nurtured within our culture, across the whole board of the culture. And it's important. I mean, if this example of the fall stings in my life or your life, is to just stop and look at it and say, I've bought the culture. I'm being fashioned by the culture and not the Word of God in this issue. And to say, Lord, by your Holy Spirit, would you stop me from this pattern within my life? And he will do it. And concerning us as Christians, there's no need to live in that kind of place. Paul, writing to the church at Philippi, declares that we have the ability to face any temptation, even the temptation to blame shift and claim victimhood in a situation that isn't accurate, to face every temptation and to handle that in a godly way. He wrote that God works in you both to will and to do for his good pleasure. God gives us the will to do and the power to do the right thing, even in this deeply rooted characteristic that could be a part of our lives. Peter wrote in that same regard of God's divine power that has given to us all that pertains to life and godliness. There is no basis for excuse or blame shifting for wrongdoing in the life of a Christian. Because no matter what other people are or they aren't, or circumstances are or they aren't, the Holy Spirit is greater in that situation for us. And so this kind of thing is as old as Adam and Eve. It's such a mistake to nurture it in the culture as is being done. But we want to make sure that we realize that we are responsible for the decisions that we make in life as Christians, and we are responsible for the human being that we are. The consequences for the serpent are there in verse 14, and God judges the serpent because that was the animal that was used by Satan in the temptation. And he says there, "You are cursed more than all cattle and more than every beast of the field." Now, that gets our attention. And the reason that gets our attention is because God associates the serpent here with this, the cattle and the beasts of the field among his creation. He does not associate the serpent with the things that creep on the earth in his creation. Let me read the passage to you in Genesis chapter 1, verse 25. "And God made the beast of the earth according to its kind, cattle according to its kind," and he associates the serpent with that category. But God went on, as the record is there in Genesis 1:25, and there's a third category that he describes, "and everything that creeps on the earth according to its kind, and God saw that it was good." He associates the serpent with cattle and beasts and not with crawling things. And I think it hints, there's a reason for it. I think it hints very strongly at the fact that when serpents were created, that they were like cattle and they were like beasts, and that they didn't crawl, but somehow they were upright. They moved in that kind of a fashion. Someone has put it perfectly when they wrote, "The serpent that is today, the serpent that is not the serpent that was." And so the serpent that tempted Adam and Eve might very well have been a creature like Jar Jar Binks, to quote one of the most unpopular of George Lucas's creations in his series of movies. But I'm sorry to have put that image in your mind. Hopefully you can forgive me for it and erase it. But something upright in that way. And he declares to the serpent, "On your belly you shall go, you shall eat dust all of the days of your life." And so from that moment, the serpent would crawl on its belly, eating dust not in the sense of sustenance, but in the sense of the humility of its place, even within the animal kingdom. The entire animal kingdom was affected by the fall of Adam and Eve, but now no part of the animal kingdom more affected than the serpent for his place in all of it. And so the fact that serpents still get around on their bellies eating dust, it's intended to be an everlasting reminder to mankind of the temptation and the fall of man. The consequences for Satan are listed there in verse 15. We won't get into them today because they speak very deeply to our salvation. And so we'll explore that in that context, Lord willing, next week. The consequences for Eve and for women in general are listed in verse 16. She would now experience pain in childbirth. So evidently before the fall, childbirth was intended to be painless. We don't know, have no revelation for how that would have been the case. I think we can be very confident that one of the televangelists who mentioned years ago that he had received a revelation from God on this very issue, and that prior to the fall, that women would have given birth from under their arm. And we all immediately sense how much less painful that would be for women. But the pain here, interestingly enough, it is intentional. And the pain in childbirth is a reminder of her part, Eve's part, in the fall. And that because of that fall, every birth not only includes bringing a sinner into the world, but that they are now being born into a life of pain and suffering themselves as a result of Eve's fall. He declares that you're is a part of the curse, and this may be the harder of the two. "Your desire will be for your husband." And this passage is interpreted in two main ways, and depending on, you know, the English translation that you have, how they handle the word desire will indicate how they translate the verse. The word desire Moses uses here may refer to the fact that despite the pain in childbirth that the woman would now endure that she would still desire to be sexually active with her husband. It wouldn't be like have one child and go, okay, we're never doing that again. So that desire would continue within her life in that way in the context of marital relations. And then the second way that this is interpreted is that the word desire refers to something negative, namely her desire for her husband's role. That is, that she would have a desire to lead him, to dominate him, as she did in tempting him to partake of the forbidden fruit. And so this temptation that she would have to be the leader or the head in the marriage. And you can make a strong case for either one of those interpretations, because the Hebrew word that is used for desire there, it's used only three times in the Old Testament. Once in Genesis 3:16, as we see it before us. The other time it's used in Song of Solomon by Solomon himself in Song of Solomon chapter 7 verse 10. I am my beloved's, and his desire, there's the word again, is toward me. And in that context, it speaks of a sexual desire, which supports the first interpretation. But the word is also used the third time in Genesis chapter 4, verse 7, where God speaks to Cain and said, if you do well, will you not be accepted? And if you do not do well, sin lies at the door, and its desire is for you, but you should rule over it. And so here you have that same word desire being used. It refers to a desire that is sinful and has to be kept subdued. It really doesn't have any kind of an ultimate bearing on the final consequence, as the Lord lays out to Eve concerning her husband, and he shall rule over you. It is important to realize that when God speaks this to Eve concerning Adam, and because it is woman's portion to this day, he's not talking about men and women in general. He is talking very specifically in the marriage relationship. So no woman needs to submit to another man that she's not married to and shouldn't feel compelled to do so. In the same way, man shouldn't feel the need to lead any woman or all women except for his wife.
0: Well, there are practical considerations to be made concerning this consequence of the fall. We'll have that for you next time here on According to the Scriptures. Pastor Damian Kyle is taking some extra time here in Genesis 3 due to its rich contents. 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

0: Why can't we just get along? This is Ken Ham, inviting your whole family to visit the Ark Encounter attraction. People often wonder why there's so much hate in our world. Why is there racism, wars, and acts of violence? Well, we find the answer in God's word, and it's a short answer. Sin. You see, originally God's creation was very good. Adam and Eve lived in perfect harmony with one another, with God, and with his creation. But sin changed everything. Because of their rebellion, we all have sin natures. And this sin nature often manifests itself in hatred of others. People hope for world peace, but ultimately, any real peace only comes when we first have peace with God through our relationship with Jesus Christ.
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1: You look like you've been roughed up by 2 green berets and an angry grandmother. What's going on, Mike?
2: Oh, nothing. Just spent all night reading about the early church.
1: Ah, say no more.
2: But I want to say some more. I mean, it just doesn't let up, you know? Every page they're doing a miracle, or getting beaten, or killed, or tossed into maximum security prison. In chapter 19, there's a revival and a revolt. At the same time, Catherine. It's like they're always doing something, every minute, all the time.
1: Well, it is called the Book of Acts, so...
2: I just wish they'd let me get my head above water for like 2 seconds. Don't these people ever sleep?
1: I'm sure they do, but why would Luke write about that?
2: Oh, I don't know. To let the reader come up for air? I mean, I tried typing up some notes, and even my computer crashed.
1: Well, maybe you should try reading something a little more laid back.
2: Yeah, maybe Revelation will calm me down.
1: Well, I wouldn't bet on that.
3: There's no doubt about it. The Book of Acts is an edge-of-your-seat thriller from start to finish. Hi, I'm Philip Keller, and you're listening to Cornerstone Connection with Pastor Gary Hamrick. Well, we've been in the Book of Acts for several weeks now, and the journey has been nothing short of remarkable. Conversions and conflict, miracles and martyrdom. Today we come to Acts chapter 19, where Paul and his traveling companions share the gospel in Ephesus. What happens next is a simultaneous combination of confession and chaos. From Cornerstone Chapel in Leesburg, Virginia, here's Pastor Gary Hamrick with today's Cornerstone Connection, Revival or Revolt.
4: This is Acts 19. I'm going to start at verse 11. It says, "Now God worked unusual miracles by the hands of Paul, so that even handkerchiefs or aprons were brought from his body to the sick, and the diseases left them, and the evil spirits went out of them. Then some of the itinerant Jewish exorcists took it upon themselves to call the name of the Lord Jesus over those who had evil spirits, saying, 'We exorcise you by the Jesus whom Paul preaches.' Also, there were 7 sons of Sceva." Sceva was a Jewish chief priest who did so. "And the evil spirit answered and said, 'Jesus I know and Paul I know, but who are you?'" Ladies and gentlemen, it is a bad day when a demon sasses you and puts you in your place. See, these guys didn't have a personal relationship with Jesus, but they're going around invoking the name of Jesus, trying to cast demons out of people, and the demons speak up like, "Jesus we know, Paul we know, but who are you?" I mean, that's a humbling thing when a demon has to sass you. Verse 16. "Then the man in whom the evil spirit was leaped on them, overpowered them, and prevailed against them, so that they fled out of that house naked and wounded." Do you know what's worse than having a demon sass you? Is to have a demon-possessed guy beat you up. And so these guys run away, you know, naked and bleeding. Can you imagine if you're doing this and you have to go home and give an explanation to your wife? Like, "Why are you naked and bleeding?" "Well, I got beat up today." "Who beat you up?" I didn't get the guy's name. "I don't know. Damien, Chucky, Rosemary's Baby. I don't know. But beat me up." That'd be pretty humbling. Again, the fact is that the reason that this demon-possessed man beat these guys up is because these guys were going around invoking the name of Jesus without a relationship with Jesus, and there's no power in that. Jesus will not lend his power to those who do not know him. He's not a magic wand. These guys had to learn that the hard way. But this incident here, however, does lead to a reverence and respect for the name of Jesus and the Word of God. Read on, verse 17. This became known both to all Jews and Greeks dwelling in Ephesus, and fear fell on them all, and the name of the Lord Jesus was magnified. And many who had believed came confessing and telling their deeds. Also many of those who had practiced magic brought their books together and burned them in the sight of all. And they counted up the value of them, and it totaled 50,000 pieces of silver. So the word of the Lord grew mightily and prevailed. Notice all that. But verse 21 says, when these things were accomplished, Paul purposed in the Spirit, when he had passed through Macedonia and Achaia, to go to Jerusalem, saying, after I have been there, I must also see Rome. And so he sent into Macedonia two of those who ministered to him, Timothy and Erastus, but he himself stayed in Asia for a time. And about that time, there arose a great commotion about the way. Now, the way was an early term for Christianity. Jesus is the way, the truth, the life. No man comes to the Father except through him. So the way was a reference to Christianity. And a great commotion is stirring now about the way. Verse 24, for a certain man named Demetrius, a silversmith, who made silver shrines of Diana, brought no small profit to the craftsmen. He brought in a lot of money. And he called them together with the workers of similar occupation and said, men, you know that we have our prosperity by this trade. Moreover, you see and hear that not only at Ephesus, but throughout almost all Asia, this Paul has persuaded and turned away many people, saying that they are not gods which are made with hands. Okay, like idols are not gods. And so not only is this trade of ours in danger of falling into disrepute, but also the temple of the great goddess Diana may be despised and her magnificence destroyed, whom all Asia and the world worship. Now, when they heard this, they were full of wrath and cried out, saying, great is Diana of the Ephesians. And so the whole city was filled with confusion and rushed into the theater with one accord, having seized Gaius and Aristarchus, Macedonians, Paul's travel companions. And when Paul wanted to go into the people, the disciples would not allow him. Then some of the officials of Asia who were his friends sent to him pleading that he would not venture into the theater. And some therefore cried one thing and some another, for the assembly was confused and most of them did not know why they had come together. And they drew Alexander out of the multitude, the Jews putting him forward. And Alexander motioned with his hand and wanted to make his defense to the people. But when they found out that he was a Jew, all with one voice cried out for about 2 hours, great is Diana of the Ephesians. Can you imagine that going on for 2 hours? And when the city clerk had quieted the crowd, he said, men of Ephesus, what man is there who does not know that the city of the Ephesians is temple guardian of the great goddess Diana and of the image which fell down from Zeus? Therefore, since these things cannot be denied, you ought to be quiet and do nothing rashly. For you have brought these men here who are neither robbers of temples nor blasphemers of your goddess. Therefore, if Demetrius and his fellow craftsmen have a case against anyone, the courts are open and there are proconsuls. Let them bring charges against one another. But if you have any other inquiry to make, it shall be determined in the lawful assembly, for we are in danger of being called in question for today's uproar, there being no reason which we may give to account for this disorderly gathering. And when he had said these things, he dismissed the assembly. Let's pause there and pray. Father, thank you for your word and for this story, Lord, that we pray would have great meaning for us today as we open up our Bibles here and now open up our hearts to hear what you would say to us through this story. And Lord, we're glad to be in the house of the Lord. We're glad to be able to gather here. We don't take our freedoms for granted. So thank you, Lord, that we can freely worship you. And we just give you the praise and the glory and honor for all things today. And it's in Jesus' name we pray. And everybody said, amen. Wherever Christ is preached, anywhere, there will be typically one of two responses or reactions to the gospel of Jesus Christ. There will either be revival or there will be a revolt. Now, what happens in Ephesus is they get both. They get revival, and they also get a revolt. Now, I want to say just a few things about the revolt, and then we're going to spend most of our time talking about what marked the revival. The first part of what I read details the revival. This last part talks about the revolt. So let me start there with the last part and just say a few things before we get to the revival. When Christianity came to Ephesus, this is the story that we're reading about. Ephesus on a map today would be in modern Turkey. This is the first century. This is the Greco-Roman period. And when Christianity came to Ephesus, and when it comes anywhere for that matter, to any city, to any community, to any heart, to any home, when the light of Jesus Christ is turned on, it will confront the darkness wherever it touches. And if the response to the light and the good news of Jesus Christ, if the response is contrition and humility, then there's revival. If the response, on the other hand, is confusion and hostility, then there's revolt. And Satan is behind hostility. He incites hostility. And the Bible says he is the author of confusion. When you look at the revolt part of this chapter, when people rise up and form this mob, you can see there's confusion. And Satan's the author of it. He's behind it because he's opposed to the good news of Jesus. So he wants to bring confusion wherever the good news of Christ is being brought. If you'll notice in your Bibles again, verse 29, you see the word confusion twice in the passage. In verse 29, it says, "So the whole city was filled with confusion." And if you go to verse 32, it says, "Some therefore cried one thing and some another, for the assembly was confused. And most of them did not know why they had come together." And they're just part of this, you know, mob event. And they're like, "We don't even know why we're here." And there's just a bunch of confusion because Satan is the author of confusion. So if you don't respond to the good news with contrition and humility, then you will simply respond with confusion and hostility. And that's what led to a revolt. And these people here who are part of this revolt, they react in typical revolt fashion where truth is pressing in and confronting them. They form a mob. That's one of the first things that happens here. They form a mob. They resort to some violence. They seize some guys. They drag them into the theater. They're ready to beat these guys up. They start yelling at the top of their lungs for 2 solid hours. "Great is Diana of the Ephesians." Okay, why are they doing this for 2 solid hours? I'll tell you why they're doing it. Because they're trying to drown out the truth. They're trying to shut down and cancel whatever is opposing views from what they have.
3: 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When the people of Ephesus heard the gospel, many responded with contrition and humility. There was a contingent of detractors who responded with confusion and hostility. And their reason for doing so will hardly come as a surprise. 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
4: Listen, friends, cancel culture is nothing new. This is the first century. This is their form of cancel culture. They're just yelling, "Great is Diana of the Ephesians," for 2 hours to try to drown out the good news of the gospel. And when you look at what's the motivation behind why they're all upset and revolting, it's money. You can always follow the money trail because they're Demetrius here is leading this. He's like, "Guys, you know, we got this great trade going. We got all these idols of Diana. If this good news of Jesus catches, you know, fire and has traction, we're going to be out of business. So you can always follow the money trail to see what they worship, because it leads to their agenda. And what they worship in Ephesus is Diana. Now, again, this is Greco-Roman period. Diana was the Roman goddess of the hunt and of wisdom and of the moon. Her Greek equivalent name is Artemis. And normally, pretty, you know, platonic goddess, if you will, among the Greeks and the Romans. But in Ephesus, Diana had a status unlike anywhere else. There was a cult worship of Diana in Ephesus. And it involved the worship of fertility and sexuality. In Ephesus, archaeologists have uncovered, and unique to Ephesus only, they have uncovered from the first century a lot of various idols carved to Diana. Probably very idols that Demetrius here has carved. In fact, here's a picture of one that archaeologists have recovered from Ephesus. And if you will notice that she is carved with multiple breasts, because they're worshiping fertility and sexuality in Ephesus when they worship Diana. Friends, nothing has changed. Our culture is Ephesus 2.0. That's what it is. What you're seeing now in our culture is Ephesus 2.0. So I'll remove Dirty Diana from the picture. Dirty Diana. Okay, you're going to sing that the rest of the day. Now, those of you who grew up in the 80s. And I want to show you how the revolt in Ephesus is similar to our current culture. There's a mob mentality. Okay, people get together, form these mobs. They often resort to violence. When Riley Gaines was here, she talked about how she was assaulted at San Francisco State when she went there to speak. Assaulted, held hostage, ransomed for money, okay? Just because she's going to present her views on the fact that there are just two sexes, two biological sexes, and that biological men should not compete in women's sports. You're just going there to present your views, your opinions, which happens to be pretty biblical and pretty scientific. And for that, you are accosted, you're assaulted, you're held for ransom. So the mob has a mentality, and part of the mob mentality resorts often to violence. They also want to silence Christians and cancel any opposing views. We see that happening in our world today. Their money trail reveals their agenda and what they really worship. And they idolize perverted sexuality and foist it upon the culture. This is what's happening today. It's Ephesus 2.0. Now, despite this revolt, there was also a great revival in Ephesus. And this is the part I want to focus on with the rest of our time. The revival actually preceded the revolt. The revolt was a reaction to the revival. Whenever God starts to move in wonderful, amazing ways, the enemy will raise his ugly head and incite the mob to try to oppose the work of God. So what you see happening in Ephesus is the first part we read describes the revival. The last part we read describes the revolt in response to the revival. And here are the things that marked the revival there in Ephesus. And these are true things that mark any true revival even today. And I pray God brings another revival. But here's the first characteristic you see. Number one, they had a holy fear of God. If you look there in your Bibles again at verse 17, it says, "Fear fell on all of them." Fear fell on them all, and the name of the Lord Jesus was magnified. God is holy, and a holy God is to be feared. And when we have a healthy fear of God, we will sin less. Now, I purposely paused between those two words. We are not sinless until we are with the Lord and we shed this body of flesh, and that will be a glorious day in our perfected, glorified state. Until then, we struggle with sin, as Christians even, right? Because our body has not been regenerated, but our spirit has, and so there's a conflict within our very bodies. Our spirit wants to do what pleases God, our flesh wants to please itself, and so therein is that constant tug of war. But the fear of God goes a long way as a motivator to help us to sin less. Do you remember, and maybe I'm just telling my own story, when you were a kid, and you did something disrespectful and mom, you know, didn't like it, or you sassed or whatever the case was, and mom would say to you, wait till your father gets home. Did any of you have your mom use that trump card, wait till your father gets home? Okay. Now, that isn't to say that the moms are incapable of disciplining their own kids in the moment, because moms are capable of disciplining their kids in the moment. But sometimes mom, if, you know, dad was at work and mom was a stay-at-home mom, which was the case for me growing up, mom would use that trump card, like, you wait till your father gets home. And I knew what that meant. What that meant was there's going to be some severe consequences when dad gets home, okay? And you had this kind of healthy respect for the ultimate consequence, and it would deter you for the next time, right? Listen, if we had half the fear of God as adults now that we had for our earthly fathers then, we would not do half the things we do. But because we often don't have a healthy and holy fear of God, we do things that are sinful, and we are not convicted about it because we lack a holy fear of God. That's the bottom line. We do the sinful things we do because we don't have a healthy fear of God, and we can either learn on our own or we can learn through painful consequences. But one way or another, we need to understand what it is to have a holy fear of God. Now, we have three children who are all grown now, but our middle child, Austin, you know, it's always the middle kid. I don't know what it is. It's just always that middle kid. And middle kid is still alive. He's sitting over here, so it all worked out. But middle kid decided one day to do something. So let me lay the background. We had, when the kids were growing up, we had a chocolate lab. She was a great dog. We loved her. You know, as you know, if you've been here long enough, I'm a dog guy, not a cat guy. Okay, so we had this wonderful dog, but we didn't have a fence.

0: you know, learn, and then they won't cross your boundary of your yard. So middle child here, one day I'm inside the house, I'm in the kitchen with Terry, and I look out the window, and middle child has put the dog collar around his neck. Okay? And he's creeping towards the edge of our property. And I'm seeing this inside in the kitchen, and I called Terry over. I said, Terry, get a load of this. And she comes to the window, and she's looking at him with the dog collar on, and he's taking these little gingerly steps. And she says to me, what in the world is he doing? She said, he's going to shock himself. Gary, get out there and stop that. She's going to shock himself. I said, I know. Oh, I know. This is going to be rich.
1: 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So if you want to hear the shocking conclusion, you'll have to come back tomorrow. Thanks so much for being here with us for today's Cornerstone Connection message from Acts chapter 17. 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
0: The fear of God goes a long way to motivating us to holy living. 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And that holy fear is a pure motivator for holy living.
1: 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God bless you today, and thanks for listening. 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
3: In a UK article, The Kids Aren't All Right, The Four Factors Driving a Dangerous Detachment from Democracy, we read, they have fewer friends and lower quality friendships. They are less likely to volunteer or contribute to their neighborhood. They are more likely to suffer emotional problems at school and stress at work. Nearly half of millennials believe that army rule would be a good way to run the country. Causes for the detachment include narrow social networks, overprotective parenting, the treadmill of modern work, and the always online culture. Strategies to repair the brokenness include establish a national civic service scheme to strengthen support for democracy and encourage social mixing. Encourage a national network of independent play clubs supervised by parents or volunteers. And hear this third strategy carefully. Introduce mandatory age, identity, and usage checks on major social media websites to curb misuse without undermining the inherent value of online connection. While the suggestions may seem authoritarian themselves, I'm afraid that without adult intervention, and soon,

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1: Today, as we come to the table,
2: we're called to make sure that we lay down our rights for the sake of others, even as Jesus laid down his rights for us. The Lord didn't have to go to the cross for us. He didn't have to do that. But the Bible says, no greater love does any man have than this, that he laid down his life for his friend. Jesus laid his life down for us, and he set an example to us. We need to lay our lives down for others as well. And so a tremendous principle here in making sure that we are dying to ourselves for the sake of others, never losing our Christian freedoms, always enjoying our Christian freedoms, but making sure that our Christian freedoms don't cause a brother or sister to stumble.

0: The study of cultures is integral to a successful mission trip. 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Well, thanks for taking the time to join us as we come to the table. The Daily Bible Study Program of Mark Kirk, Senior Pastor of Calvary Knoxville. In today's message, Pastor Mark will teach you the importance of worshiping God without causing others to stumble. Taking your shoes off in someone's home isn't a salvation issue, but doing so shows that you care about the person you're ministering to. How else can you minister to others by embracing their culture? Now, let's join Pastor Mark in the book of 1 Thessalonians chapter 1 with today's edition of Come to the Table.
1: You know, I worked at Dollywood for a while. Actually, at that time it was Silver Dollar City. Some of you remember back when it was Silver Dollar City, and I worked at Silver Dollar City the year before it became Dollywood, and I was one of the actors on the train. And if you've been on that particular thing, they probably do the same thing with Dollywood now. You ride the train, and they stop the train, they have this show, and we would rob the train and do this whole thing and just be, you know, this whole amount the whole time. And I remember how amazing it was in that old, you know, coal-fired engine. You know, you're going down through there and this thing's just like chugging along and all the smoke, you know, going out the top. If you didn't put coal in that engine, if you didn't fire that engine, if you didn't get any energy in it, that train's going nowhere and the show's over. There is no show, right? Deputy Dugan, who was who I was, well, I guess I wasn't Deputy Dugan. I was actually Skeeter and Scooter Skank when we did that. I played multiple roles. Deputy Dugan was a different one that hopefully the sheriff wouldn't be robbing the train. But you get my point. But if it wasn't for the steam running that engine, if it wasn't for the coal and the fire, there would have been no show to do. There would have been no train at Silver Dollar City, and there wouldn't be a train at Dollywood right now. There has to be something driving the engine. And so that is what the Holy Spirit is to your life as a believer. If you're nothing but a train, and even if you're on track, note this, you've got the Word of God, and you're on track. If you don't have any power to push that thing down the track, what good is it? Let's say I know all the Bible. I'm an expert in theology. If there's no power behind that, who cares? It will have no effect. The coal for our steam engine as a Christian, or for our fired engine rather, as a Christian, is the Holy Spirit. That is the fire. That's what moves us down the track. And when we're filled with the fire of the Holy Spirit, not only do we move down the track, but you can recognize as we're coming. I mean, the Holy Spirit smoke, if you will, is everywhere as God is using us. And so you need to have that power in your life. And so I want to even ask you right now, I mean, as a believer, do you have that power in your life? Do you recognize that power in your life right now? Because as a believer, you should have that power. Now, let me say, if you don't have that power, it could be a couple of reasons. One is you either really never gave your life to the Lord, or you've never been filled with the Holy Spirit. Now, what do I mean by that? Some people think they've given their life to the Lord because they've gone to church and they've tried to be good, but they've never really met Jesus Christ. They've never truly repented or turned from their sin and committed to Jesus. They simply went to church. And if that's you this morning, then you haven't made that relationship with the Lord. You're just being religious. That will not get you into heaven. But then there's the second group, and that is those who have truly given their life to the Lord, but they've never prayed and said, God, come upon me with power now. I need you to take that heavenly coal and fill my engine and set me on fire that I can move this train down the track and stay on track with power. So I would encourage you right now, if you have never seen that power in your life, first of all, challenge yourself, do I even really know the Lord? And then settle that first, and we'll give you an opportunity to do that by the time we're done today. But if you know you're a believer and you know you've met the Lord, you may want to ask yourself, have I been empowered by the Holy Spirit? Again, that's one of the workings of the Spirit, is to give us power. How do you get that? Ask Him. Father, fill me with your Holy Spirit. Lord, come upon me with your Holy Spirit. Give me this power. And so that's something as a believer you should be seeing and should be recognizing in your life. And so if you don't, again, I encourage you today is you need to take action. You need to ask yourself, is my relationship with God real, or have I been filled with the Holy Spirit? Because if it is real, you will be filled with the Spirit as you ask God to do that, and you'll have real power in your life. I think a lot of believers really struggle in their Christian walk because they give their life to the Lord, but they continue on sometimes for years in the same sins over and over and over. Why can't I be free? Why can't I be delivered from this sin? It's because you need power. Now, I'm not giving you an excuse or giving me an excuse. I'm simply giving an explanation. You need power to be set free. And the only way that power comes is by the power of the Spirit. You cannot walk this Christian walk. You cannot do what God is asking you to do. And you certainly can't be a witness to your friends and the world around you if you're not empowered by the power of the Holy Spirit, because it's just human efforts. This is what you saw in Peter. Remember Peter, Lord, I'll follow you. I will not deny you, though everyone else does. And I know he meant it. He knew the Lord and he had a great desire to serve God, but he didn't yet have the power of the Holy Spirit. And then remember at Pentecost, when God poured out the Holy Spirit on the church and from that point on, right there, made it available. Since then, the Holy Spirit is available to us in all the workings of the Spirit. He filled the church. He filled Peter. And here's Peter, the one that denied the Lord and was hiding from the Jewish leaders. He stands up in public in Jerusalem, where all these leaders are that want to kill him, and he shares the gospel. I don't care who's here. You need Jesus. And there's power. And you look at him, is this the same guy? Well, yes and no. He's still Peter, but now he's Peter empowered by the Holy Spirit. You need to be that. You need to be that person who knows the Lord, but then empowered by the Holy Spirit. And again, we'll give an opportunity not only to receive the Lord, but to be empowered as we finish this segment today. So don't worry, I'll give you an opportunity to do that. But here's what his power does. It frees us from sin. It gives us the power to share our faith with others. And the power to walk with God, note this, in actions, not just words. Okay, so notice Paul, again, he's saying, it's not just what you're saying you're doing, you actually have the power now to do it. And notice Paul says after that also that his message was with much assurance. Interesting, the word here, assurance, means supreme fullness, certainty, or confidence. And note this, it comes with the idea of conviction. And here really comes in the third element of really what I'm talking about when it comes to the power of the gospel and how it works together. And that is, the first element of it is really the word of God. The second element is the power of the Spirit that makes it effective. And the third element is the conviction, or I would say the result is the conviction that comes from that as you walk with the Lord. That is, you're convicted. And the conviction is what drives you to the Lord to get right with God. It's the result of the Word and the Holy Spirit working together in the presentation of the gospel in its full conviction of our sin, which leads to our repentance and salvation. So this full conviction with repentance leads to a true relationship with the Lord. And again, I would ask you this. Do you know that you have that today? Do you know that you have this full conviction with repentance so that you know you've met the Lord? See, this is where a lot of people, when it comes to the gospel, this is where a lot of people mess up. They stop short. Maybe they even come forward. You know, when the pastor says, if you want to give your life to the Lord, come forward. We're going to say a prayer. Maybe he says, you know, as you're in your seat, whatever the case might be, giving you an opportunity, even as we will do today. But the bottom line is that people will pray that prayer, but then they don't repent of their sin. They stop short. Listen to me this morning. I don't care what prayer you pray. If you don't turn from your sin, you will not be saved. Jesus approached this numerous times in the Gospels. He said, if you don't repent, you will die in your sin. That means you will not go to heaven. So it's not about a prayer. It's not even about just believing. It's about receiving and taking action, repenting and turning away. And if you don't know that, you need to deal with that. Again, I can say this. People say, I don't know if I know the Lord or not. If you know the Lord and you've met him, you know it. I remember some 32 years ago getting down on my knees in my apartment in Nashville, Tennessee, and just by myself in that room, wasn't any service, I wasn't anywhere, just before the Lord in prayer. And I said, Lord, if I can know you, please forgive me of my sins. I want to get my life. God had convicted me. The Spirit was working. And as I began to pray, I felt the power of God. I said, Lord, I give my life. I repent. I felt the Lord come into my life. I felt his presence in that room. It was as stark as night and day. And I think it's more stark for some people than others because of the lifestyle you come out of. And mine was pretty dark at the time. But there was no way that I had any question as to whether or not I had met Jesus Christ. I knew I had met Jesus Christ. He had entered the room and my heart in power. And if you don't know that, settle it today. Make sure. Don't leave this place without doing that. Again, I'm not talking about not having doubts from time to time about maybe whether God's still with you or working in your life. I think that all of us as believers go through those times of doubt. I think actually, God allows that oftentimes to have those times where we begin to wonder. You know, I think to test our heart. It's interesting. It says about King Hezekiah, although King Hezekiah loved the Lord, there's a very interesting verse about Hezekiah's life. And it says, and God withdrew from Hezekiah to see what was in his heart. Hezekiah hadn't sinned. He was not guilty before God of anything that he would be judged for. God just said, I want to see what's in your heart, Hezekiah. Are you going to love me even when you don't feel me? Are you going to love me even when you can't really see me working in a tangible way? Oh, I am working always. I never stop. I said I would never leave you nor forsake you. But I don't always let you see it. And I don't always let you feel it. And so, are you still going to love me even when you don't see it? Even when you don't feel it? So if you're having doubts, if you're having struggles, that's a normal part of the Christian walk. And I think something that God not only allows, even does from time to time. He doesn't bring the doubt. We do that. But he allows the circumstances and creates the circumstances where doubt can arise so that we'll grow, so that we'll learn to walk by faith and not by sight. And let me add also, not by feelings. But the bottom line is that you need that assurance and to make sure that you know the Lord, because if you know him, you will know that you've met him. And if you don't know that you've met him, you need to make that decision today. Well, Pastor Mark already prayed that prayer years ago, but I'm not quite sure that I really know him. You need to pray it again. You know, again, people come to me oftentimes and say, you know, I was baptized as a kid. Should I be baptized again? And my question is this. When you were baptized, do you know that you knew the Lord? And did you know that your life changed? Was there a true change in your life? And if they say, well, no, there wasn't really a true change, and I really didn't know that I know him. I did it because it was a confirmation class, or it was something that I went through together, or I saw my friends doing it and thought I should do it or whatever, but it never seemed very real. Then yes, you should be baptized again, because it probably wasn't real. If it's real, you know it. If it's real, you'll see a change in your life. Not perfection, not that you never sin again, but a new power and becoming more and more like Jesus every day. And you will know and be settled in your heart, I know God and I have my reservation in heaven. Again, you'll have your reservations in heaven, but you'll have no reservations on earth about whether or not you're going there. And that's how a true believer knows they're in the Lord. Notice next Paul says here, what kind of men we were among you. He says, in much assurance as you know what kind of men we were among you. Notice, for your sake. Now, there's a couple of elements here. That is, Paul says, first here, we lived it out in front of you, which is the very thing that Paul would say that I'm talking about. And we shared the word. We've walked in the power of the Holy Spirit. And we've lived out our conviction of both in demonstration. So Paul is saying, I'm not just telling you this. I lived it in front of you. Now, Paul's going to get more into the example they were before them in Thessalonica and the example they are now to others and how proud he is of them next week. But the reality is, what he's saying this is, the bottom line is, we need to be examples. We need to be those that people can watch and say, you're living for the Lord. You know, when people look at me, I'm a pastor. They don't expect me to be perfect. I've never met anyone that expects me to be perfect. They may have higher expectations than they should because I'm a pastor. But people know innately that even pastors are still sinners. We still struggle. We still need repentance. And so they don't expect perfection. But here's what people do expect from a pastor, and here's what people expect from you and all of us as believers. And that is this: genuineness. Genuineness. Sincerity. Repentance when we do sin. Making it right when we've made it wrong. If we do that, people go, you know what? That's called being a human. But I see your heart. You have the right heart. You're just not perfect like Jesus, and nobody is. And so we have to understand, when he says, by what kind of men you saw that we were, Paul wasn't saying we were perfect, we never messed up. He's saying we lived this Christian faith out in front of you so you would see an example, so you'd know how to live it. And also, why did we do this? Not only for their own sake, but notice he says, for their sake. And here comes, again, one of the most basic elements, again, of a true believer. Not an element of the gospel, but an element of a believer after they come to Jesus Christ through the gospel. And that is the desire and the ability to die to self for the sake of others. In other words, They lived in a certain way while they were among them for their sake, so that the Thessalonians would grow and not be stumbled. Guys, note this. We too are to live in a way, the Bible says, around other believers, where we are to be an example of living for the Lord, which we will, again, as I said, look at more in detail next week. But again, that lifestyle in front of others to promote their growth, note that, number one, and number two, to prevent them from stumbling. Again, what do I mean by that? Stumbling. Look, the church is open to everyone, warts and all, as we say. As a matter of fact, one of the functions of the church is to be a spiritual hospital. Many of you came to the Lord that way. We come hobbling in, beaten to death by the world, and saying, hey, is there any hope for me, and does anybody love me? Do I even have a reason to live anymore? The answer is absolutely. There's tremendous hope because Jesus died for you so you can go to heaven. And if you believe it, you have all of eternity to celebrate and rejoice. There's great hope and joy that lies ahead of you. And what the church is to do is to bring you in and nurture you and love you and protect you and encourage you and build you up. Now, if you come in the church and you come from an alcoholic background and you stumble in here, well, pardon the expression, but you come in here coming out of that world and I'm up here, you know, saying, hey, we're all going to meet down at the beer market or whatever and have a Bible study. What does that do to you? It's going to stumble you. So what am I supposed to do? Listen, it's not about the freedom as to whether or not we can have a drink or not as a believer. It's about, am I willing to lay my freedoms down so that my brothers and sisters who stumble in this area will not stumble? Again, there are things I believe we can do in the privacy of our home that we would not do in public. But you can fill in the blank. Whatever we would be doing that may stumble someone else when we're around them. Paul said, when I'm around you, Thessalonians, I lived in such a way that it wouldn't stumble you. For example, they were free to go to the pagan temples and buy some of the best steaks. They would sacrifice all these animals at the pagan temples, and they would sell them at really low prices because they had to get rid of all that meat. And Paul said, look, we as believers are free to do that, but if you're around a believer who stumbles, that you're buying your filet mignon from a pagan temple, don't buy filet mignon when that brother or sister is around. Lay your rights down so that they don't stumble. You may be able to buy those fillets when they're not around. You may be able to do whatever. But in front of other believers, don't do it. And what Paul was saying, while we were at Thessalonica, we didn't do anything that could have caused you to stumble, because we're called to make sure that we lay down our rights for the sake of others, even as Jesus laid down his rights for us. The Lord didn't have to go to the cross for us. He didn't have to do that. But the Bible says, no greater love does any man have than this, that he laid down his life for his friend. Jesus laid his life down for us, and he set an example to us. We need to lay our lives down for others as well. And so a tremendous principle here in making sure that we are dying to ourselves for the sake of others. Never losing our Christian freedoms, always enjoying our Christian freedoms, but making sure that our Christian freedoms don't cause a brother or sister to stumble. And as I said, next week, we'll get into this into more detail. But as we finish this portion today, I want to say this again, which I said earlier. If God has touched your heart with the gospel for the first time this morning, and the power of the Holy Spirit is now softening your heart, opening your eyes, and drawing you to him, respond to that. And I want to make an appeal that you respond, not only so that you'll be saved now and be a part of the family now and be in the kingdom now, but I believe we're running out of time here on this planet. You see what's going on around the world. I see what's going on around the world. And even if the Lord doesn't come back immediately, which I think it could happen at any time in the rapture of the church, we could go to him. Again, I've shared with you a friend that I love very deeply recently go on to be with the Lord. I know others that recently have gone on to be with the Lord. All of us will one day go on to be with the Lord. So even if he doesn't come back to get us, guess what? We're going to him. We need to make sure we're ready. Are you ready for the return of the Lord? Are you ready? If that trumpet blast sounded today, would you be ready to go? See, that's the question. And if you don't know that you're ready, I want to give you a chance to respond right now and get it ready. And again, to remind you, the simple gospel is this. And again, if God is working in your heart with power, you're going to respond to this. That is that Jesus came from heaven to earth to die for your sins. And if you will repent of your sin, that is turn from your sin and receive him as Lord, the Bible says you will be born again. you will gain eternal life in the kingdom of God. And I believe all of us will be with you and us together and the Lord very soon in the kingdom of God, seated around the wedding table, the supper table of the Lamb, if you will, as the Bible describes in Revelation, celebrating with Jesus, breaking bread, passing the bread to each other, eating the heavenly food, rejoicing in the kingdom, and getting ready for the Lord to return to the earth to establish his throne for 1,000 years. We have a glorious future. I want you to be a part of that. We want you to be a part of that. Would you respond today? I can't talk you into it. You have to choose it. And it's got to be from your heart and not just your head. And it's going to be moved by the power of the Holy Spirit. But if you feel the power of the Holy Spirit working in your life this morning, I encourage you right now, respond. Receive it by faith. And I want to lead you in that prayer right now. Let's pray. Father, I thank you, Lord, for the work you've done in sharing the gospel. Lord, it's not complicated. It's very simple. And yet, it comes with power. The power of the Holy Spirit. And I pray that if you've been touched today by the power of the Holy Spirit and the Word of God, that right now you would respond. And here's how you respond. You need to confess your sin and receive Jesus. And I want to pray that with you right now. Just where you are in your home, in your car, wherever you might be. Pray this. Lord Jesus, I confess that I'm a sinner. And I believe that you died for me on the cross. I believe that your blood washes my sins away. And Lord, now I ask you to be my Lord and my Savior. I give my life to you. Thank you, Lord Jesus, for what you've done. Father, I thank you for the work of your Spirit and those you brought into the kingdom this morning. I pray, God, you would now lead them to where they need to be to get the proper instruction and guidance. And I pray, God, you would encourage them and strengthen them in their new life with you. And I thank you, Lord, for inviting them and bringing them into the family of God. And we ask it in Jesus' name. Amen.
0: Thank you for listening to another edition of Come to the Table with Pastor Mark Kirk. Throughout the New Testament book of 1 Thessalonians, Paul expresses his thankfulness for the Thessalonians and their growing faith. Despite hardships and persecution, the Christians in Thessalonica continued to grow in their faith in Jesus and in their love for one another. The Christian journey isn't meant to be lived out alone. In fact, it's impossible to go through it on your own. We need fellow brothers and sisters in Christ to encourage and strengthen us during the trials and tribulations of life. Are there Christian brothers and sisters in your life who you're thankful for? Have they encouraged you during difficult seasons and helped you grow in your walk with Jesus? Take time to thank them and to thank God for bringing them into your life. Carry each other's burdens and demonstrate Jesus' love for us. Come to the Table is the broadcast ministry of Calvary Knoxville in Knoxville, Tennessee. 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That's all the time we have for today, but we pray that you've been blessed by our study through the book of 1 Thessalonians. We look forward to you joining us for another edition right here on Come to the Table.

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2: I believe there's a time for us to pray, and then there's a time for us to act. When it comes to sharing the gospel with our friends and family members, we want to be prayerful in our approach, but at the same time, we don't want to miss the opportunity. Sometimes I find myself praying and praying and praying and not moving forward with what God has already shown me. In Exodus 14:15, we read, "Then the Lord said to Moses, 'Why are you crying out to me? Tell the people to get moving.'" Moses already knew the Lord was with him. He just needed to move forward and trust him. Stop praying and act. What about you? Is there someone you've been praying for to hear the gospel? Maybe it's time you consider sharing it with them yourself. He's given you His Spirit and your testimony. The only thing left for you to do is to get moving.
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1: You get upset with yourself when you sin? You know, that's a good thing. But Pastor Lloyd Pulley warns us today about taking the next step.
2: As a young Christian, it was so hard when I would fail. I would take it so personally. Oh, God, I let you down. I can't believe I did that. I can't believe I said that. And I would beat myself. Well, that doesn't atone for your sin at all. All your punishment means nothing. His punishment on the cross cleanses. Confess your sin. Be honest. When you cover it, when you rationalize it, when you excuse it, that's not confessing it. You're not in agreement with God.

0: Hi there, and welcome. This is Bridging the Gap with Pastor Lloyd Pulley. And today we're going to bring you the first half of a very important message from Pastor Lloyd, taken from the Epistle of Jude. There have been some very charismatic spiritual leaders in our history. Billy Graham led millions to a relationship with Jesus. And men like Greg Laurie, Luis Palau come to mind. But there are those like L. Ron Hubbard and Jim Jones who have led thousands astray. As we continue to learn how to contend for the faith, one of the things Pastor Lloyd will talk about is just how dangerous false teaching really is. Here's Pastor Lloyd with today's message.
1: The book, or literally the epistle or letter, and it's a short letter, but it's so packed with so many illustrations of what his point is, which is mainly to contend for the faith. You know, Jude, the half-brother of Jesus, the brother of James, he calls himself. He doesn't say half-brother of Jesus, but we know that James, the leader in the church at Jerusalem, not James the apostle, but the leader of the church in Jerusalem, was Jesus' half-brother. James was the son of Mary and Joseph, while Jesus was only the son of Mary, and his father was God. Jude was the brother of James, but he refers to himself as the bondservant of Jesus Christ. He doesn't show his family pedigree. He really comes at this and realizing, I don't know and recognize Jesus after the flesh anymore. He is the Messiah, the Son of God. And he writes to those who are called, sanctified by God the Father, preserved in Jesus Christ, verse 1. Now we looked at that. And these sets of triplets really intrigue me about Jude. It's very amazing how many triplets are in this little tiny epistle. Because the verse 2 gives us the next set. Mercy, peace, and love be multiplied to you. This was his prayer, which was a typical greeting, but he uses it as a prayer for the people. As it turns out, there's a lot here. In fact, if you understand what mercy is, you'll understand this is God's only approach to us. He grants us access into his presence by one means only. He's merciful. He's pitiful. He provided an access point through his own son. If you think for one moment that you could approach God on the basis of any other reason, in fact, many Christians even believe that if you're basically a good person, you'll get to heaven, which is not the gospel, and it's certainly not accordance with what he says here as far as mercy. God in his mercy does not give us what we deserve. It's his mercy that allows us to come into his presence because his son died for us on the cross. He bore our sins. He was wounded for our transgressions. He was bruised for our iniquities, according to Isaiah 53. So mercy. That should be a concern for all of us toward others. Mercy. We received it. Why are we not giving it out? Why are we not passing it through us to others? Why do we get so tit for tat with people? We get angry because they did something to us, and unforgiveness and bitterness settles in our hearts. When you have received so much mercy from God, how could you have that? And this is what I believe is when he prays for that mercy in your own life, that's going to also spill through you. Because that mercy that you receive from God results in something very powerful. And it's the second part of it, peace. Mercy, peace. Mercy allows peace. The access that we have to God now, we have peace with God. Where before, every unsaved person is at war with God, cannot please him. You know, that war is a strange war. It's like you have this guilt because of the things you're doing wrong, but you try to create your own religion, your own way of settling that guilt, either hiding it, covering the shame, or punishing yourself in some way, or going the other direction and just going, well, I don't care anymore, and creating your own religion, it doesn't matter. But the amazing thing is, when you receive God's mercy, he grants you peace now. The debt is settled. You have access. It's kind of like you can now go into God's kitchen, open his refrigerator, start eating the delectables that he has because you are now adopted into the family. Peace. You who once were at odds with him. And then, of course, love. So love. That love flows from his mercy, making peace possible. His love is satisfied because his justice God is just. He must punish sin. And we wouldn't stand a chance standing before God on our own basis. We wouldn't stand a chance. But because he grants us that mercy and we have peace with him, now his love is satisfied. God demonstrated his love while we were yet sinners, shaking our fist at God, at war with him. He died for us, his son. And because of that, his love is also something that also goes through us in a powerful way. Now I think about how do I look by nature, any of us. I just coming back from a family vacation, which can stretch you in many ways, you know, patience-wise, a few little incidences of pastors gone wild, you know, with my attitude, trying to herd the cats. And I actually had to apologize on one instance in which we were walking along in our time, and I something happened. And I didn't like how it played out, and I got immediately like, what are you doing? I'm like, my wife reminded me, you know, people from the church saw that attitude. And, you know, I said, you know, you're right. That was just, obviously, what comes out of your mouth is an indicator whether you're filled with the Spirit or not. And I confess, I was not filled with the Spirit at that moment. But the difference is, you know, I know where to go to. I know to immediately bring it to the cross. Lord, thank you for your amazing forgiveness. I'm not going to spend and waste time. People waste time punishing themselves. You know, oh, I can't believe I did that. Really? I can believe you did that because I do it. Why are you surprised that you're a knucklehead at times? You know, just take your knuckleheadedness back to the cross. Yeah, that was me. So that's the thing that people run into. This mercy, peace, and love, they tend to forget that's your connection with God. It's not based on how good you're doing. You bring that back to the cross immediately. And then you can take it to him. And then he handles it. And now you start fresh. And then you make amends with whom you make amends to. You know, I had to apologize to a few people on this trip. I mean, I think every one of them at one point or another, I had to apologize for something. But that's normal. We're people. We sin. But I feel bad for those that don't know where to take that sin. They have that guilt that just gets bigger and bigger and bigger and weighs them down. And they're never going to be good enough. See, because Satan is clever, and this is where Jude is really going to focus. He's got a big concern for the church at this time in history. He's seeing them getting away from the simple faith of what we're talking about here. And they start getting a little more either on the one side, you know, where you get licentiousness, where you just basically, you know, give up. But that usually comes as a result of trying too hard in the beginning. As a young Christian, it was so hard when I would fail. I would take it so personally. Oh, God, I let you down. I can't believe I did that. I can't believe I said that. And I would beat myself. Well, that doesn't atone for your sin at all. All your punishment means nothing. His punishment on the cross cleanses. Confess your sin. Be honest. When you cover it, when you rationalize it, when you excuse it, that's not confessing it. You're not in agreement with God. When you're in agreement with God, it's like, you know what? I did that. I said that. I own that. Lord, please forgive me. So this is a very great way to start this. But now we get to the very purpose of this little letter. And he goes into another triplet. The why, he writes, of whom he's writing, and the how this is a problem that we have to contend with. So let's look at the why. He says, beloved, verse 3. So he's writing it, believers. He's not writing to non-believers here. He's writing to believers. He goes, while I was very diligent to write to you concerning our common salvation, I found it necessary to write to you exhorting you to contend earnestly for the faith which was once for all delivered to the saints. So his original desire was to write about this common salvation, which is a very positive and exciting thing. It's kind of like when you share something with somebody, it makes it that much more special. That's why you have all kinds of social groups, like, you know, you have rock climber groups and you'll have sports groups and you'll have this group and you'll have, you know, moms with kids groups and you have that common thing you're dealing with. Well, we have together, so many of us here, so different in background, but we do have one thing in common. We all got into the gate of God's presence the same way. There's none of you that found another access point other than Jesus who died for you. It's a common salvation in that regard. So he was excited to write about that. But he says, I found it necessary to write to you, to exhort you, which is to appeal to a action on an issue of utmost importance.
0: We'll pause for a moment right here. Pastor Lloyd will be right back with the conclusion of today's message here in Jude, called Contend for the Faith. 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The zip code is 08857. Now let's get back into today's challenging message from Pastor Lloyd. It's called Contend for the Faith.
1: The very theme of Jude is that there's some deviant faith that's crept in, a threat to real faith and a danger to the church. And so this is an exhortation. And he has lots of illustrations that we'll get to. But the warning is needful because what appears as faith to some may not be the common salvation and the faith that we're to contend for. Now, everybody, you've heard people talk about, well, whatever faith you have and the other faiths, and they're all, if you're a person of faith, and that could mean anything. What is the faith? What is this faith? I remember a first encounter as a young believer. I heard the name Jesus used in many different ways, not in a good sense, before I became a Christian. But then when I became a Christian, I was very in tune to, it's like when you get a new car, or you get a particular car, you notice everybody else that has the same car. And so now I'm a believer in Jesus. And when I hear the name Jesus, my ears are tuned. And I heard this man talk about Jesus up in the front of one of my university classes. And I went down to the class and I said, "Do you believe in Jesus?" He said, "Yes." And I said, "That's awesome." And I began to talk to him, but I couldn't quite figure out. Something seemed a little bit different. And I didn't know anything about what the Church of Jesus Christ of Latter-day Saints was. I didn't know anything about Mormonism. But as it turns out, he was a Mormon missionary. And I thought he loved Jesus. I love Jesus. We're all on the same page. But I didn't know that the faith that they have is quite different than the faith revealed once and for all. And that was a thing that was very enlightening to me. They believe in a different Jesus. The Jesus of the Bible is one who is very God, and very man, who came and he died in our place. And through that death alone, we have salvation. Mormonism, they believe that Jesus was a spirit brother of Lucifer, created by God, and that Jesus had a better plan to help the world, and so God the Father chose his plan. But Jesus is not equal with God. And salvation does not come from Jesus' death alone. It comes from good works along with that death. So it's a different faith. We're to contend earnestly for the faith. To contend earnestly for the faith that was once and for all delivered. You know, something that's delivered to us is not something that we discovered or earned. It's something that was given to us. It's a faith that's unchangeable because it's once and for all. If you try to create your own living faith, and you know there are people that create their own religion, kind of a do-it-yourself religion. That was common in the pagan world. They had high places in which they had certain requirements to honor the gods, and you found different access points to God. No, there's the one faith delivered. It's a faith that's entrusted to God's people, And I love that because not in the hands of any one person. There's not some hierarchy in the church. I'm a little concerned about this celebrityism, you know, where it's like pastors of megachurches are almost acting more like celebrities than they are servants. This is an issue because Jesus modeled for us. He could have been the ultimate celebrity, if you will, using all of his gifts and abilities to razzle and dazzle the whole world. But instead, he poured into those dozen disciples, and then he laid his life down. He was like that seed that you plant in the ground, it dies, but what comes out of it is life. And so I think that ministry and following the Lord is like that. We are to be following his footsteps. How can we empower and enable others? This isn't about me shining. Look, you see me here, what, 1 hour a week? Maybe a couple hours if you come on Wednesday. What goes on the rest of the time? That's when the real action starts. See, that's when you're reading your Bible and you're learning more about him and you're reaching people I could never even touch. I have an awe of that. I look at the congregation here as I see you more and more, not as we all see ourselves in the flesh, you know. Yeah, we've got all of our issues. I see the real potential of your life to connect with somebody else, to leave the fragrance of Christ that could change a whole generation. The problem is I want to help you understand that's true rather than try to convince you with this positive mental attitude and try to convince you, you know, in that sense. No, I want to tell you this is true. So this faith that the Lord has given to us is a faith that is valuable. It must be defended. How do you know it's valuable? Well, because there is no other way to get in God's presence other than the sacrificial, the substitutionary death of Jesus Christ. No other payment could make up for sin than the sinless one who gave his life. There's no other way. It's valuable. You know, if you walked into an art gallery and you noticed there was no alarms, no locks on the doors, no security guards. What would that tell you about that particular art gallery? Well, these paintings must not be worth very much. The fact that we're called to defend or contend for the faith tells you the value here. So we contend for it in a positive way in that which we want to tell others about this. We want to be focused on that. I wanted my grandkids to see this. You know, let's, like, well, we're having vacation and it's all about the entertainment and the vacation time. That's great, but there are people all around us. And so they've got this little Skyliner at Disney. And I told my grandson before we got on it, he says, "You want to see God work?" I said, "Let's pray." And I began to pray, "Lord, give us a divine opportunity on the Skyliner that when we get on with somebody that we have an opportunity to share and to talk to them and give the fragrance of Christ in some way." So I prayed something like that. And so we got on with our family, and I thought the doors were closed, and I thought, well, I guess the Lord's not going to answer this one. You know, no one else is getting on. At the last minute, a lady walks on, and she's on the phone, and I couldn't help overhear. She's telling her husband where the medicine is for their sick daughter, and why can't you find it? And, you know, of course, I was thinking that would be me. I wouldn't be able to know where anything was. And so after she got at the phone, I said, "Sick child at, back at the room." She goes, "Yeah." And so we began to talk and found out the name of the daughter. And I says, "You know, we'd like to pray for her. We'll pray for her." By that time, the ride was already ended and we were already parting ways. Didn't really have a chance to go any farther, but just left that fragrance. And I want my grandkids to see that this is what life is. How can we be focused enough that we're contending for the faith on a positive side, that it's important enough to us to share it with someone? To take a step, to build a bridge, to do something. But we also contend for it in a negative way. That is, sometimes you have to expose that which is compromising that faith. Another gospel, a cult, false doctrine, anything that contradicts the message of the Bible, we have to stand for what is right. And we also contend for it in a practical sense. That is, well, there's no more practical way to influence someone to trust Jesus than they see that power and that life working in you. So your very life can be a witness. The very way you treat people with kindness and mercy. That stands out, by the way. You know, unless somebody's trying to sell you something, people aren't generally kind. You know, when they're selling you something, oh, they're going to be so kind. because they want something for you. But when you just show a kindness for people without expecting anything in return, you just show a kindness and a mercy, what a powerful thing. So this is why Jude is writing. This is why I'm writing. I was going to just talk about salvation, but boy, I'm seeing some changes. We've got to stand for what the faith is. It's the only way to get to heaven. How important that is. And then he tells you of whom we have to be concerned about. Verse 4, "For certain men have crept in unnoticed, who long ago were marked out for this condemnation, ungodly men." So who we should be concerned about is creepy men. Men that have crept in, unnoticed. That's the idea of, you know, subtly sneaking in. See, there's threats on the outside of the church. There's persecution. Some of our brothers and sisters in China, notwithstanding the coronavirus that has shut things down, the Christians are the least likely to get medical care, the least likely to be respected in their society.

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1: Pastor Lloyd, we live in this rush society. Everything is instant. Everything is pressure. And for us as believers, you know, we want to spend time with the Lord, but sometimes we feel rushed. What would you say to someone who wants to do that devotional life but struggles to make the time?
2: Well, look, it's a struggle because it's a spiritual battle. You know, we all have to know that. I would encourage people, don't wait until you feel close to God before opening the Bible. Some things you just do by habit. You open the Bible, put your cup of coffee down, and say, okay, God, it's you and me. I'm hanging out with God. I'm getting to know His mind. Even 5 or 10 minutes before the day, just quieting yourself, like the psalmist says, in the morning, Lord, you hear my voice. In the morning, I lay my request before you and wait expectantly. It's a wonderful pattern. I don't often feel a good jump start in the morning, but I open my Bible, put on a cup of coffee, and start right there, and the Lord then opens my heart.
1: 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And your support here for Bridging the Gap helps us continue to expand this ministry. And as a thank you, we want to send you a wonderful campfire ceramic mug, $15 or more to this ministry. 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
0: 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Bridging the Gap is presented by Bridging the Gap Ministries.

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1: Today's Wisdom for Women is Proverbs 22, verse 14. The mouth of an immoral woman is a deep pit. He who is abhorred by the Lord will fall there. This is a very serious and sobering statement. It gives a clear picture of how powerful and dangerous a woman can be. King Solomon was a man who knew from experience that the wrong woman can bring trouble that is hard to shake. Listen to what he says in Ecclesiastes 7:26. I find more bitter than death the woman whose heart is snares and nets, whose hands are fetters. He who pleases God shall escape her, but the sinner shall be trapped. This is a really good place to address how important it is for us as godly women to speak and act and dress like godly women, no matter what age we are. A great prayer to start our day with is, Lord, I want to please you. Help me to be aware of your presence all day. This prayer can and should affect everything, including what we wear. We need to remember that men are very visual. May we never, ever be the source of trouble to any man's soul. As you go out the door, take one more look at what you're wearing. Frankly, is your neckline too low? Is your skirt too short or too tight? Beauty is as beauty does. 1 Peter tells us, as obedient children, don't be conformed to the former lusts which were yours in your ignorance, but like the Holy One who called you, be holy yourselves in all your behavior. It is written, you shall be holy, for I am holy. This is Debbie Bryson praying that the practical wisdom of God's Word will make you wise.

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1: When Jesus was with his disciples on the Sea of Galilee and they caught that great draught of fish, and they came to understand that Jesus was the Lord, how did Peter respond? He said, "Lord, depart from me because I'm a sinful man." Seeing God, you see yourself. And when you see yourself, you are humbled and brought down to the earth. How humbling it is to see ourselves in the light of the majesty and the glory and the splendor of God.
0: It might be hard enough for you to look in the mirror and like what you see. You can't help but notice the flaws, the wrinkles, the blemishes and scars that never seem to disappear. But what about when you're confronted with God and His Word? Pastor John mentions today that your sin is exposed and you become aware of your standing in the presence of a holy God. This isn't meant to shame you, but to become conscious of the fact that God views you as His child. And there's a level of humility in the face of that. Now, let's join Pastor John in the book of Daniel chapter 10 as he continues his message, Vision by the River.
1: Go back with me to Daniel chapter 10. The descriptions parallel one another very closely. But there are good Bible scholars and teachers that believe that this is not a reference to Jesus, but it's a reference to later on in the chapter, the angel that spoke with Daniel and touched Daniel. But again, that's not really perfectly clear. But going back to Daniel 10, as I mentioned, I want you to notice Daniel's response. First of all, notice in verse 7 that he says, "I, Daniel, saw the vision, for the men that were with me saw not the vision." What's with that? The men that were with Daniel didn't see the vision, but they knew that something supernatural was happening, and they were scared to death, and they ran for their lives. But there's a parallel in the Bible, and it's in Acts chapter 9. In Acts chapter 9, Saul of Tarsus was on his way to Damascus to arrest Christians. This was the conversion of Paul the Apostle. He's at this time Saul. And Saul sees this great light from heaven, and he's struck down to the earth, and he hears an audible voice calling his name, "Saul, Saul, why are you persecuting me? Isn't it hard for you to kick against the goads?" Now, the Bible actually says that the people who were traveling with him, that they saw this great light and they heard a noise.